0: Iran has multiple times targeted the civilian airport of Kuwait, so much so that a portion of it was shut down, not just because of the ongoing conflict, but because of it being destroyed by Iranian missiles and drone attacks. But what we see is that overnight, Kuwait's air defenses intercepted the incoming missiles and drones after sirens sounded across the country, according to Kuwait's Ministry of Defense, which described the attack as a blatant Iranian aggression. The Iranians, on their part, took credit for it. So they were doing it because of the proximity of these locations they tried to hit that were to U.S. military personnel. All of this at the same time, you see that President Trump is going out there and making the statement that this renewed U.S. campaign against Iran won't last long. What does that mean? Does it mean that the economic D-Day and sanctions that we talked about yesterday with Secretary Mike Pompeo are working to the point that they think Iran is contained? It's no longer the threat. They've destroyed enough of their infrastructure militarily, and they've destroyed their economy successfully. We've also seen renewed calls by the president for the people to rise up. So going back to that idea that even early on we talked about of weakening the regime, weakening the IRGC, and allowing the people to take their country back. Are we at that point? The entire time we were saying it could be that is the plan all along. We don't know. We have to wait and see. We're only not even a full year into this, where there's already been the comparisons of, Vietnam or those that have all along been saying that we've just been doing Israel's bidding. We know that that is not the case. We know it's not true. You also can't make a Vietnam comparison to something that's not even 12 months old yet, when that war lasted for 20 years, multiple presidencies. And we don't have a single boot on the ground in Iran. So the comparisons there, not even a place you can start. But we are going to talk about this because after a month of quiet, we have seen the U.S. and Iran trading fire. We are seeing Iran going back to their playbook of hitting Gulf neighbors instead of directly attacking the U.S. vessels. I think that tells you something about their capabilities and what they are confident they can do. But we're also going to talk about some other things during this hour. We're going to share a video with you that you can share, that we encourage you to share, as we try to flood the zone with information about Pastor Saw to bring him home ahead of Xi Jinping's visit here later this month, just a few weeks away, as well as some interesting conversation that a very famous, I'd say formerly conservative commentator, journalist, to put that in quotes, has been putting out on the internet. It's going to surprise you, and I think it tells a lot more about the story of this person's evolution than maybe they'd like you to know. We'll be right back with more on Seculo. Jordan Seculo will be joining me in studio as we go over all of this, but I want to hear from you, whether it's on the Iran conflict, whether it's on our work here trying to bring Pastor Saw home, or maybe even about some of these candidates like Abdul al-Sayed that's now starting to sound like he may have the backing of someone that many of us listened to for a long time. Give us a call, 1-800-684-3110 to be on air. 1-800-684-3110. We'll be right back after this break with Jordan as we break this all down on this beautiful Thursday in September. We'll be right back with more.
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3: With SRN News, I'm Keith Peters in Washington. The Trump administration is again asking the Supreme Court to let it move ahead with restrictions on mail ballots before the midterm elections in November, even as legal wrangling over President Trump's executive order continues in lower courts. The Thursday appeal comes after a federal judge in Boston blocked Trump's executive order for now. The Missouri Supreme Court has blocked a new U.S. House map backed by President Trump from being used in the November election. The court ruled Thursday that the map cannot be used until voters first get a chance in November to uphold or reject it. A good day on Wall Street as the Dow was up by 624 points. The Nasdaq rose 366, with the S&P 500 advancing by 81 points. More details at SRNNews.com.
0: Welcome back to Seculo. Will Haynes here, joined in studio by Jordan. And Jordan, the Iranians have decided to try to ratchet things up again.
4: Right.
0: The United States did a very specific strategic strike at what looked like mine-laying vehicles, boats, craft that were taken out near the Strait of Hormuz, and then Iran decided now is the time to start launching rockets and missiles at our Gulf neighbors, as they like to do. I think, it tells you a lot about the Iranians that they're not saying, let's try to hit these aircraft carriers. Let's try to hit the very strong Navy that the United States has in the region. But at the same time, they are still going after military personnel. They are still trying to hit bases and radar systems in Jordan, in Kuwait, in Bahrain, in Iraq. So overnight, they hit Kuwait. That's been a very favorable target for them to try and hit.
4: Sure.
0: While Kuwait does have very good anti-missile systems, they haven't had to use them as much as places like Israel. So therefore, a little bit untested.
4: Right.
0: But right now, we're even looking at this, and Iran seems to be weakened to the point where not even their missile attacks are able to get through at all.
4: Yes, I mean, and we're also seeing that while they threaten these larger attacks and they put out these social media videos and you see their propaganda online that they're going to shoot off ICBMs, and there's a lot of talk for those who are anti the position of the Trump administration here inside the United States that we are somehow, you know, running out of ammunition and we can't figure out how to produce more if we need to. I don't really believe that as well, by the way. If we need to produce more ammunition, we got plenty of companies in the United States that can do that very quickly. But that look where Iran is having to go. They're choosing easier targets. And like you said, Will, even then, having a tough time striking them. So while there's the economic kind of noose around Iran that continues to tighten, and that's through the Treasury Department, and we've seen a lot of talk about that the last 2 days, they are still, instead of trying to make friends with their neighbors in the Middle East, they are still treating anyone who works with the United States at all as an enemy. And again, you can see how long term we are building a coalition against Iran that could prevent a kind of the Islamic Revolutionary Guard from expanding its work, because these were countries that in the past kind of had to keep things as neutral as possible. Now they've been hit by Iran, so they can treat Iran as a real enemy, as a real threat. And so we're building a major coalition in the Middle East, and I don't think it gets enough attention, of countries, not just Israel and the U.S., but of most of the Muslim world in the Middle East, to take on Iran and to make sure we, at a minimum, are containing their abilities to get a nuclear weapon and their abilities to carry out more violent attacks outside of Iran.
0: Well, and once again, I think that it does show the strength of the United States being the leader here. Obviously, you've had all the influencers that have wanted to say that Israel drug us into this. But I think that goes to show the cooperation between countries like Qatar, Bahrain, Jordan, ones that are not signatories to the Abraham Accords at this point, have almost by sheer necessity, begun to cooperate with the state of Israel. And I think that that is something for the long term, for the world, leads to a more peaceful world.
5: Right.
0: Just in and of itself, the fact that these countries have begun to have to, out of necessity, share intel, share military, not secrets per se, but just military plans so that they don't end up harming each other.
4: Right.
0: They have become on the same side in this conflict. So I think even there, if it were to cease today and we contain them with the destructive economic sanctions that we have in place, yeah, as Scott Bessent says, we're going to keep adding to them every week.
4: Yeah, I think if you're going to maybe bring down the military side of the conflict, I think you've got to up the economic sanctions, because
0: right,
4: Iran knows how to survive that. And then if you let them do business around the world, they'll fill their coffers again. And we know, instead of taking care of their own people or the prices of normal goods there, they're going to get that money to their terrorist proxies, who actually, what we've now seen, Will, when they can't get money to their terrorist proxies, Iran itself is not nearly as good as some of those proxy groups were at carrying out combat and military operations. So with Hezbollah, without as many resources, that doesn't pose the same kind of threat. Of course, Hamas really doesn't even exist as an entity now. And yes, it's brought forward those other countries who were no fans of Iran, by the way. It wasn't like
0: right,
4: the Saudis love the Iranians or the Qataris love the Iranians. But I mean, they were right across the straits from each other, the Gulf from each other, the Persian Gulf, if you want to call it that, the Arabian Gulf, depending on where you are
0: right,
4: in the Middle East. But this gave them the opportunity to say, you know what, and to their people, we need to be working with countries, if we're just talking about business and safety and security, that aren't going to be the type of countries that turn on us because of who we do business with and then start shooting missiles at our buildings. And that's what Iran
0: right,
4: is, and it's why it's not a good, it's not a good partner, it's not a good neighbor, and it's why I think even the countries like North Korea, Russia, and China, they don't really ever fully partner with Iran. They sell things to Iran.
0: Right.
4: So they will economically benefit and use Iran, especially when Iran has nowhere else to get its goods. So they'll buy their gas, the oil cheap. They will take advantage of the sanctions that are on them right now to kind of price gouge them. But at the same time, I don't think they want to be, they're not going to rely on Iran either.
0: At the end of the day, those countries aren't, Iran isn't going to be the hill they die on.
4: No
0: way. There is no, and we've seen that, right?
4: Iran is going to be the first hill that dies, and they'll just walk away.
0: And that's what we've seen. We've even seen the economic support that China continues because they like the being the only ones that can get the oil,
4: right,
0: and no one's going to really mess with them. I think a lot of that is going to be constrained now by these new economic sanctions. I think it also goes back to the constraints, the maximum pressure campaign that the president did in his first term
4: right,
0: with Mike Pompeo.
4: Right.
0: Worked to a large degree.
4: Yeah.
0: It contained Iran. They were put in a place where they weren't able to really do much of their adventurism and exporting of terror. But what did Biden do? Started signing waivers day one
4: yeah,
0: that allowed them to go and do things like October 7th, allowed them to build up these missile programs. So I think that using these tools, the economic tools, with the kinetic force that we have shown we're willing to do, because at the end of the day, if the economic sanctions are only that and there's still no real credible military threat behind it, as we saw from yeah, Barack Obama and Joe Biden,
4: right,
0: then they are going to continue to break the rules.
4: Right.
0: With a dead Ayatollah and IRGC that is cash strapped, I do think you could see real momentum, especially for an overthrow internally.
4: Well, and see, and that is what people have been talking about, is like, what would an overthrow look like? Even President Trump has expressed some frustration
0: right,
4: about, you know, at what point will the Iranian people take this opportunity, the best opportunity they've had in a long time, and maybe ever since the 1979 revolution, because they've got the military. They've asked for the U.S. to intervene so many times. We finally have. We did tell them to stand back for a while, and we're still kind of in one of those situations where the conflict can get pretty heavy quickly. So, but the president has said, and this is a learning experience, I think, for the United States. Is it, Will, going to be a country that the citizens will rise up? Or is this going to be an ongoing problem that we must contain?
0: Right.
4: And we can handle it either way. I'd much rather work with a friendly new Iran that is a lot more like the Iran of the early 1970s and 1960s that allows women to have the same rights, that isn't radicalizing and basically being the number one sponsor of terror in the world, and could go back to, again, kind of becoming part of the world economy, part of a good factor in the Middle East and in that part of the world. But if the people have been too radicalized, I think we have to be ready for option two.
0: Mm-hmm.
4: Option two is they're not going to overthrow this government because the resistance isn't as big as we hoped, because we're learning through this. We've never really tested it before. And because of that, we will have to go with containment. Now, containment doesn't have to be nearly as significant as what's been going on. But I think it's very important, Will, that whoever the president is in the future, too, to continue that, if you have to continue that containment, is it's got to have that military threat there. And that means the bases there need to be well armed, and we need to keep this coalition in the Middle East together.
0: And we will get to your phone calls as well. Russ is calling from New York. We'll get to him in the next segment. So, Russ, hang on. We'll get to you right away. But if you have questions about this, if you want to speak into this, if you you wish that we are getting out now or anything like that, I mean, the president is saying that this renewed U.S. campaign won't last long. What does that mean? Give us a call, 1-800-684-3110. We've got a lot of other interesting angles on this as well, and some has to do with some very popular conservative, if you want to say, broadcasters, former broadcasters now on podcasting and their own network, if you will, that are saying some very strange things that I don't think the vast majority of people who claim to be a conservative will agree with. And that person is Tucker Carlson, in whom he is now deciding may be the better candidate in a hotly contested Senate race. We'll get to that as well. So go ahead and give us a call at 1-800-684-3110 if you want to talk about any of these topics on air. Welcome to the all-new ACLJ app. Expert analysis and insight big tech can't censor. 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
8: For God so loved the world that he gave his only begotten Son, that whoever believes in him shall not perish but have eternal life. Let us pray together. Jesus, save me. Forgive me for all my sins. I will follow you, Jesus. If you would like prayer, you're welcome to call 267-367-LOVE. 267-367-LOVE.
0: Welcome back to Seculo. And I think it's an interesting time because we talk about this economic angle of the Iranian conflict, and we know that Xi Jinping is coming later this month to meet with the president here in Washington, D.C., in one of the main suppliers of funds to Iran at this point is China, as they are able to a little bit more easily negotiate around U.S. sanctions. Smaller countries may not be willing to do it as brazenly as you see from the folks in the Chinese leadership. So I think we can tie that to this case with Pastor Saul, and we'll do that in a minute. But I want to go to Russ on line one from New York. Russ, you're on Seculo. Go ahead.
9: Oh, thank you very much, Will. And I have a question for Jordan, but my question for you, Will, is, as a historian, is about the War Powers Act. Because I just heard that the War Powers Act was intended for an attack on U.S. mainland when Congress can't meet and until Congress can approve it. So my question for you, Will, is should Trump be able to continue the hostilities by calling ceasefires every 60 days and then renewing it, or is that sort of some kind of slick forever war trick? And what I want to ask Jordan, hello, can I ask Jordan?
0: Yeah.
9: Because Jordan, I want to ask you, do you think there'll be an overthrow or rally around the flag effect? And I want to let you know, I'm MAGA left. I'm for Medicare for all, no war, no tax cuts for billionaires on borrowed money, and the MAGA left will welcome you, Jackson Hinkle, and all of us. So I'll listen to your answer, fellas. Okay. Thanks a lot.
0: First of all, if you're trying to get us to join your side with Jackson Hinkle, no thank you. I think that is the worst way that you could pitch yourself. But one, I think the War Powers Act, as it's written, I mean, there weren't hostilities for over a month.
10: Right.
0: The Constitution isn't meant to hamstring the commander in chief from protecting the America.
10: Right.
0: So, I mean, I would say that's something that's been litigated. It's been argued over ad nauseum.
4: Yeah, it's not a cute move to like get around the rule. I mean, this has gone through courts many, many different times. And what the courts have said is that the president has this power. This is how it works. And so those advising the president know exactly what needs to be done, what you have to provide to Congress at different points. And it has a system in place like that. And then at what point do you have to go and look forward these resolutions, which, by the way, we haven't seen a War Powers Resolution Act. We've seen authorizations of the use of military force. AUMFs were utilized during Iraq and Afghanistan, and even President Obama
0: right.
4: utilized those to continue when they were looking for and then successfully took out Osama bin Laden, that he had
0: right.
4: that ability to carry out. So he wasn't seeking a new AUMF from Congress. And so I think, again, the War Powers Act, it would in some instances be great, but we also know that because now all issues become these like political issues, that we have to still have a country that can act and a leader that can act quickly to protect us and our allies and our interests. And remember, I say us because we have U.S. troops all over that region, and we have to be able to protect them. We shouldn't have to wait for Congress to approve that. And again, if you look back in our shorter-term history, we have not been using the War Powers Act as much as we I'm not sure when the last time it was, honestly, because
0: right.
4: of the authorization of use of military force, the AUMF.
0: Well, and once again, I think Russ has called before. And what I appreciate about Russ is that he's not he doesn't get on and trick the phone screener, even though he may not agree with us on everything. He listens and he's thoughtful. And even if it's a question coming from the other side, he's respectful in it. So congratulations on getting through and being able to have a conversation. We're not afraid of that. When people do, though, lie to the phone screener, yeah, you're probably going to get dropped and not be able to make a statement. But also the fact that I think he speaks for a lot of people in one way, because there are a lot of people. He says he's the MAGA left. He's for things that Medicare for all. He wants no wars. And once again, that is something that President Trump obviously ran on, was lowering prices, no new wars. This is obviously something that we have been very vocal in support of, this conflict with Iran. But I do want to go back to that War Powers Act question once again, because they also did bring resolutions in Congress that failed. So in some ways, by not moving forward and limiting the president's authority, as they had ability to through resolutions, they, in a sense, also allowed it continue within Congress that there's, it's not as though Congress didn't have any say in this. And there are many in Congress that by not pushing for and approving these war powers resolutions, getting through both the House and the Senate to limit it, to end the hostilities, they are allowing it to continue. Right. So it's not as if Congress had no part in this and it's just President Trump acting alone.
4: No, that's right. Congress can act. And we've actually seen members of Congress, even on the right, be defeated or leave office because of their disagreement with the president on this. And it was interesting to see, I think, in Thomas Massie's race that he lost after building a significant war chest and was fairly popular, even though he took this line. But he had become almost a Democrat vote, like anti-Trump on everything almost. And so he lost his primary, so that even the Republicans that were starting to take those views, there's less and less of them in Congress, and there'll be even less of them when the new Congress comes in January. So you've got that on top of the fact that we'll say, like, no one's stopping Congress from trying to intervene. They aren't intervening. I think because they all do understand, even if they don't like saying it publicly, that this is the right thing to be doing, because Iran has become a threat to not just Israel, the United States, through their terror proxies. Enough is enough. And it's time for the rest of the Middle East to come on board. And it has united the Middle East in a way that, could you go back to like 2002, 2003, 2004? Do you think 20 years later, 22 years later, we'd be in a coalition with almost every functioning government in the Middle East right now against Iran? So you leave out like the Yemens, which are, you know, the failed states, and some of the ones that are like Turkey. You've got these weird NATO interests there. But I mean, countries like Saudi Arabia, the UAE, the list goes on and on, not just about having military bases there, but going on airstrikes against Iran and Iran responding. And so let's keep the long term is let's keep that coalition together, which means that it could be less U.S. Involvement. There will always need to be some on the military and security side, but really empower that region to, if Iran in this regime does not fall, to encircle that regime with enemies. And that then tells those Russia and China, do you really want to only do business with Iran and lose doing business with Saudi Arabia and these other countries, and Kuwait and all these other countries that you've been doing business with before, because they've lost Venezuela. They may be about to lose Cuba, and then they are on the precipice of being in a position where doing business with Iran is too dangerous to their other financial interest.
0: We will continue this discussion, and you can call and join this discussion at 1-800-684-3110. But this, I can't believe the first half hour of the show has already flown by. We'll be back with more after this very short break, so stick around. But if you want to read the work or see more of the work of the ACLJ, I encourage you, go to aclj.org and just look around. We have incredible content from our attorneys, from Secretary Pompeo on a piece that just came out. We talked about it yesterday, how the U.S. wins the war in Iran. Check all of that rich content out at aclj.org. There's no paywall. It's all free, all because of those that support the work of the ACLJ. Check it out.
10: 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Apart from God, life can never be enjoyed.
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12: Keeping you informed and engaged, now more than ever. 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
0: Welcome to Seculo, second half hour of the broadcast. We've been talking about the renewed strikes that Iran has placed on Kuwait and other Gulf neighbors, other allies of the United States, as well as the U.S. retaliating to those attacks as well. I'm going to go to Ronald, who's calling from Georgia on line three. And if you want to be like Ronald, go ahead and give us a call, 1-800-684-3110 to be on air. But Ronald, go ahead. You're on Seculo.
13: Yeah, thanks for taking my call. I remember back in the World War II days, we used to drop leaflets telling the population what we were trying to do. And, we want to have them have their human rights in a government that they can work with. So does anybody know if we're doing anything like that, dropping leaflets?
0: Well, I don't know specifically if we've done that in Iran. Now, that's something that Israel does quite often in the conflict with Hamas in Gaza. You see that all the time. Now, the mainstream media doesn't like to report that Israel is dropping leaflets, telling people when there's going to be a strike, when there's going to be things. They are telegraphing to the citizens. And what does Hamas do? They make sure they contain people. They make sure they don't let them get away from their military targets, or they place their military targets within schools and hospitals. So that is something that is used still to this day in the region. Now, I don't have any specific intel on whether we've done that in Iran at this point. Right. I know that early on there were Starlinks and things that Elon Musk was able to get in to get some internet access.
4: Our leaders, I think I'd point to our leaders. So it hasn't been leaflets. It's been people like President Trump utilizing social media and members of our military, high ranking, about what citizens in Iran should be doing. And I remember early on in this, it was, this is the time to stay safe. Let us carry out. And it'll be clear when there's a time for you to hit the streets. And I think what's confused that a bit is that while we've had some ceasefires that have lasted a few weeks at a time, there hasn't been a long-term lull. So when you go right back to a firing going on and military action, you certainly wouldn't want to tell the people of Iran, okay, now is the time to do it. And then the next day you're having to go in and launch serious weaponry in areas that could be heavily populated. So I think that's probably been one of the issues. But early on, if you remember with this, the U.S. position was, let us do what we can do militarily, and then you will have the opportunity to take to the streets. And again, we're learning and figuring out, is this an Iranian population at large which is willing to risk their own lives if given the right situation to attempt to overthrow this government for some kind of regime change? It's not going to be the U.S. Leading the regime change. It's going to be the Iranian people. And if they don't, unfortunately, I think we have to look at the other option, which is the containment option we were talking about, Will, in the first 30 minutes of the broadcast, is that we don't want Iran to ever get back to a place of where it was from October 7th, to October 7th, where it had the kind of resources and abilities to fund terrorism at the top level around the world and keep its people relatively happy and satiated. And even if there were protests, they were allowed to go in and kill those protesters, and the world kind of did nothing. And so we don't want an Iran that gets back to that situation, and we can't have an Iran that is firing off missiles and drones at our Middle East allies and neighbors and coalition partners. Now, I think if we can use this coalition, it may be more long-term than any of us thought, but what a coalition it would be to bring the U.S. and Israel together with many of the Sunni countries of the Middle East to not just talk about containing Iran, but effectively continue to contain Iran and weaken their abilities to fund terrorism around the world.
0: I think, Jordan, you just laid out perfectly why even this conflict could make the region safer, even if the IRGC does still control Iran. But at the same time, you're seeing this conflict do some strange things to

0: What happens when faith and mental health meet for real?
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3: Welcome back to Secula. We've been teasing this for the majority of the show, and I have a feeling some of you are going to want to call in on this at 1-800-684-3110. But just when you thought it couldn't get any more bizarre on the types of things that Tucker Carlson is willing to say, you have this from a recent episode of his show, and this is where he has Sagar and Jetty on, and they're talking about the race in Michigan versus Mike Rogers versus Abdul El-Sayed. Now, we know that Abdul El-Sayed has made the entire race about Israel because Haley Stevens was getting money from AIPAC. And so she's a foreign agent, and he won. Obviously, the AIPAC money wasn't as effective as he likes to claim, but at the end of the day, that's what happened. Now, Mike Rogers, who is a supporter of Israel, conservative, very much a, I would say, a more hawkish Republican, has a history on the Armed Services Committee, had a long career in Congress, but now is running for Senate. Here is how Tucker Carlson and his guest frame Abdul El-Sayed in Michigan. Let's play bite two.
4: I watch his campaign now. It's America first. The amount of times he says, he doesn't even, when he talks about Israel, he says Israel is committing a genocide, but ultimately, I want to make sure that you don't pay more for healthcare. I don't want your tax dollars going abroad to fund this barbaric military. He stands in front of a giant American flag. It's almost Trumpian in terms of a lot of those promises.
5: Well, it's literally Trumpian.
4: Exactly.
3: It's literally Trumpian. Abdul El-Sayed is literally Trumpian. This is someone who campaigned openly with Hassan Piker. This is someone who adopts basically every platform of the DSA, but still tries to say he's a capitalist. He is for abolishing ICE. He is for defunding the police. He makes the argument that tries to make Israel the entire spotlight of his campaign. He is would refuse to reject people like Hassan Piker with all their statements about America deserving 9/11. That's not very Trumpian, first of all. Second of all, he also said he wouldn't vote for Mike Rogers if he had a gun to his head. Those were his words. I never thought. Now, I understand that we talk about Trump derangement syndrome, but the Israel derangement syndrome that has infected some members of the what used to be conservative right is so bizarre. How far they will go. I can understand saying I don't like anyone in that race, but to effectively embrace what Abdul El-Sayed stands for is unbelievable to me.
6: I think he's going to be some kind of he's going to helpful vote for President Trump in his final 2 years in office. I mean, the truth is, this is, again, even when you kind of sometimes you have to like hold your nose when you vote because you have to look at the big picture. The big picture is a numbers game in Washington of who, especially when it comes to the House and the Senate. And you don't want to lose control if you've got control. And we barely have control, conservatives, of the House and the Senate. And it's going to be tough to retain both of those. So anytime you're supporting the other party, you are putting that in jeopardy, especially if you're acting like supporting that other candidate is somehow the more pro-American move because he agrees more with your foreign policy, which I think has gotten so twisted from Tucker Carlson. We've called it out. It's his obsession. It's every other broadcast or every single broadcast. And I don't like always constantly highlighting it, but I do.

0: you think, if you have friends and family that, I know his podcast was initially very popular, kind of a little conspiracy theory-ish and a little, you know, lots of different topics and guests. But now it's like 100%, I'm just trying to train people to hate Israel and also kind of be pro the Muslim world. And I mean, so it's very bizarre coming from someone who used to have at least these beliefs, but he's now said that those were really just put on him by his corporate overlords, as he would like to say, and that now he's seen the light. And the light is that, I guess, radical Islamic groups and their candidates who, you know, blame and have to take down their tweets on 9/11 because they don't want people to see it, that those are better candidates than a long-term Republican members of the House like Mike Rogers for Senate in Michigan, someone that Michigan Republicans have wanted to see take on a bigger role in our country a number of times, and he's been close. And I think that this is just, again, confusing the base of the Republican Party. And Will, Tucker Carlson isn't doing this because he cares about who – I don't think he cares about who wins or loses. But does he really think more of the outsides as members of Congress – would be good for his kids and grandkids' future, really? That's the direction we want to go, is a more Abdullah said. So basically, socialist and anti-Israel, anti-Semitic, and guess what comes right after that? They don't really like Christians either, because he's tried to use that in debates too on canon law and things like that, which is kind of just absurd. But let's just look at reality. Does Tucker Carlson really believe those people are better? And those are the kind of leaders he wants his kids and grandkids to grow up in the United States of America. I can't imagine if you could actually get an honest answer out of him and not just the role he plays on his podcast, that he could answer that as yes. But on his podcast, he's playing this role.
1: Well, and I think
0: trust
1: this,
0: no one.
1: This is the interesting contrast right now, because Van Jones, who was early on in the Obama administration, was the green job czar, and he became the target of Glenn Beck and conservative media, and was quickly, that was the first person to get the attention and had to leave the administration.
0: Yeah, it was
1: 6 months
0: away.
1: In
0: yep.
1: to President Obama's first term, 2009. And when you look back and you think, man, that was like the far left. Here's what he had to say about Abdul al-Sayed. And I want to contrast what Tucker Carlson is saying and what Van Jones is saying by three.
2: These people are incredibly dangerous. Abdul, who, you know, I work with at CNN, I know Abdul. His positions on Israel and foreign policy are insane. They're not reasonable reactions to anything. Look, some Democrats are going to say that we should condition military aid. Israel's gone too far in Gaza and the West Bank and in Lebanon. We're gonna put some conditions on you. I think that's a defensible position if you're a Democrat. That's not Abdul's position. There are people who say we shouldn't be paying for any of the military. We shouldn't be giving military aid. Now, I think that's understandable, but I think indefensible, because it's not charity. We're building a strong defense sector here, and Israel is protecting a lot of Western interests in that region. But I can get why you would say no more aid. They got to pay their own way. That's not Abdul's position. Abdul's position is a total and complete arms embargo against the state of Israel, including defensive weapons.
1: Once again,
2: that's an insane position.
1: That's an insane position. This is coming from who was considered the most radical member of the Obama administration. Now, that's been almost 20 years. People mature. People grow up. Maybe he was a little bit more aggressive as a younger green job czar. Or maybe he's a rational human being that can see, hey, maybe I don't like some of these things here, but is this a defensible position? And can point out within his own party, by the way, Van Jones wants nothing more than a majority in the Senate and House. But he's going to call out what is an indefensible position. That is what I think we can learn from Van Jones is calling out people that consider themselves conservatives or members of the right for having indefensible positions. And I think Tucker Carlson saying that Abdul al-Sayed is very Trumpian is an indefensible position to have.
0: Yes, it is. I mean, it's a joke. And it's the only part that is that I think why we have to cover is because we know that the podcast has a lot of listeners. I think he confuses a lot of conservatives by the way he talks. And he still has that tone that you think, okay, this is a voice I used to like and trust. And he wasn't afraid to ask tough questions. But now he's putting out like the propaganda of the Muslim world. And again, I go back to just looking at these candidates. If Van Jones is concerned about him, and you think about this kind of where the left has gone from, like, if Van Jones was the radical left in the Obama years, look at the radical left now. I mean, they're not even signed up with the Democrat Party. They run as Democrats, but they really are, you know, socialist. And how socialist are they? And they're not afraid of attacking Israel. But one of the reasons they're so upfront about their attacks on Israel is because of young conservatives. And so it's young conservatives that we need to also be talking to directly about why supporting Israel is important, about why it's not just like a blank check or something like that, but that why we do it, how it again benefits the United States. And I think we can do a better job of that, and we can change this younger generation who is taking on this Tucker Carlson viewpoint, even on our side of the politics.
1: We'll be back with more of this. 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
1: Welcome back to Seculo, final segment of the broadcast. If you want to be on air to talk about the Iran situation, or if you want to talk about the Tucker Carlson situation, 1-800-684-3110. We will be discussing both of them in this segment. I did want to read this for you, Jordan, because we did see earlier this week that Vice President Vance, who obviously has ambitions for 2028,
0: sure,
1: he went to the Republican Jewish Coalition in Las Vegas.
0: Right.
1: He went there to kind of make amends, to be in the room, to show that he isn't anti their position on right. Israel or even anti-Semitism. Here's a fascinating quote. This is out of an article from the New York Times titled, Can J.D. Vance Win Over Skeptical Jewish Voters? Okay, so this was before he went and he had this closed door meeting with individuals. Some of the audio leaked. But here was a quote that the New York Times got from Nick Fuentes about J.D. Vance. It says, Mr. Fuentes told the Times, J.D. Vance panders to the far right, but simply doesn't want the baggage of associating with the far right. Adding, if he has a problem with, quote, anti-Semites, then he should start by disavowing his best friend, Tucker Carlson. So sometimes truth comes from the most unlikely of sources. Not that I run around quoting Nick Fuentes ever. But there you have it. I think that kind of lays out what we're seeing.
0: I think it's interesting. One, the New York Times headline is interesting because it's, you know, can he court Jewish voters? I think it's more simple into a Republican Jewish voters because it's not like we've seen yet this massive move, though we might start seeing it because the candidates, these Al-Sayeds, the Mandamis, the others that have gone through primaries, that Jewish voters feel like they may have to start looking at other parties that they traditionally wouldn't have. But yes, it's very tough to keep that relationship, Will, with Tucker Carlson at the same time telling people that you don't support this anti-Semitism, that you're trying to get to the young people in the party that we've talked about a lot here who have taken on some of those Nick Fuentes positions, and that we need to have a conversation with them about why that's wrong, and we need to lay it out in a way that might be different than how we laid out support for Israel for previous generations, that they need to hear it as a more strategic way, in a more economic way, technological way, and that they just aren't going to accept it like maybe their parents and grandparents did because of the way that they understood the relationship. I'm all for that because we have seen that move on the far right. I mean, that's not good, as Nick Fuentes has done. So that, I like that from J.D. Vance. But I think that he gets in a good dig because you cannot do that and at the same time continue to give a major profile to Tucker Carlson by going on to his broadcast.
1: Well, and I think
0: his podcast.
1: It goes back to what we were talking about with the Van Jones issue. Van Jones and I and you, politically, policy-wise, probably agree on almost nothing. Yes. I haven't gone through everything he would claim as policy ideology. Very, very little. And even in that bite we played in the last segment where he's talking about, you know, these could be defensible positions of saying we don't want certain kinds of weapons or putting conditions. Like, I don't know where he lands on that, but he's saying those are defensible.
0: Yeah.
1: That's the old school. When people say, you know, like you can have issues with the government of a country without being anti-Semitic, it's more what Van Jones was doing. Of like, exactly. Should there be conditions on some of the military aid? Now, we would disagree with that if that was a position you were necessarily advocating for, but they've taken that line of saying, oh, we are just disagreeing with Netanyahu and adopted that to cover for their true anti-Semitism.
0: Right, which is they don't want any support going. Right. They don't really care who it is. And so, yes, they'll pick someone to focus on now to kind of build support for. But as you said, it's not even reasonable discussion. So the reasonable left, and again, on foreign policy issues, they know that Israel is a strong ally of the United States. They know it's actually a very liberal country. And I mean that in a way that would have a lot of things that were more in common sometimes with Democrats. Right. It's a much smaller country, so it's hard to make, you know, comparisons. It's kind of apples and oranges when you talk about a country that's the size of some of our smaller states.
1: Right.
0: But they also are they are the tip of the spear for the United States in the fight against terrorism, and not just Iran, but others who would want to hurt us. And military technology. So whether you're talking about David Sling or the Iron Dome, all of those technologies that we helped create with Israel, Israel first implemented. So we would know if they would be good technologies to keep our own troops safe and maybe even civilians safe if ever necessary to implement. And so they know they're at the tip of the spear. They need that support. And by the way, that support all, we've talked about it a number of times, all of that support that gets to Israel, it all comes back to the United States.
1: The money does,
0: I mean,
1: right.
0: The money does. It's so we can fund those programs like Iron Dome and David Sling and others to continue to have this partnership, because we don't have that many partners in the world who are in conflict regularly. They are. And because of it, we're able to test on a real battlefield our technologies.
1: Well, and once again,
0: I'm not saying that's great for Israel, but it's just reality.
1: I would respect someone's argument much more. And Ray from Pennsylvania, we're about to take your call, so hang on. But I would respect someone's position a lot more if they were saying, hey, I don't support military aid to Israel because I want to stop subsidizing big defense contractors in America. Right. That's a realistic, that's a reality based argument. Yeah. I disagree with it because I think it, as we've said, it strengthens our technology. It builds that. But at the end of the day, that's really, that would be a more legitimate argument of saying like, hey, I don't think that we should be subsidizing these industries
0: right.
1: because you're giving money to Israel to buy from our companies here.
0: Yeah.
1: But no one's saying that. What are they only saying? The anti-Semitic argument.
0: Yeah.
1: You never hear the one of saying, stop subsidizing American companies.
0: Yeah.
1: If they did, I would maybe respect and say, maybe you're not coming from an anti-Semitic point of view. But you never hear that.
0: Yeah.
1: Because they only are coming from an anti-Semitic point of view when it comes to that argument. Go ahead.
0: Yeah, no, go ahead. We'll take Ray.
1: Yeah, Ray is calling on line one from Pennsylvania. It all ties in. Go ahead. You're on Seculo.
7: Good afternoon, gentlemen.
1: Yes.
7: I just wanted to say that I believe, because I know how I feel, I stand behind Donald Trump, but the American people are paying for this war now with higher prices. Nothing is coming down. And it is time for us to finish Iran off. We bragged about taking out their Navy and other military facilities. Well, they still have weapons, and they're still fighting, and they are just hanging in until November, because if he loses the Senate or the House, he is going to be a lame duck president, and nothing will happen except Iran will then begin to rebuild, and they don't care about Israel. They don't care about us. They'll destroy whoever they have to destroy. It's time for us to take out Pickaxe Mountain and any other installation, bridges, doesn't matter, whatever it is. Stop waiting for the people to rise up. We need to do this.
0: Yeah, I think President Trump has expressed some frustration on the people rising up, because we've seen that over many years now, people asking us to take these actions so that people on the ground could rise up and overthrow the regime. Whether or not there's been enough military action targeted at that, we don't really know. Has it been more targeted at the military? But I do think you get to a reasonable point, which is people don't like these things going on forever. That's why Donald Trump got elected president. They're not always anti going into Iran, but they want to see what is the clear path out. So give me the one or two options. I think we've gone through them today. One is a full containment policy. So it's not an active war, but you're containing them. The people just aren't going to do the overthrow. The second is actually the overthrow by the people. I would love to see that, but I can't force that. Neither can the U.S. can't force that to happen. So either of those work. Let's get to them as quickly as possible.
1: Thank you, everyone, for watching. We'll talk to you tomorrow on Seculo.
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10: Hi guys, it's Anthony. On Sunday night, February 22nd, Father Tom laid down to go to sleep in peace. And the Lord took Father Tom home to his heavenly reward to be with our Lord and Savior, Jesus Christ, for all of eternity. Father was able to preach and teach about not only the love of Jesus, but about the kingdom of God for 41 years. Father Tom's dream was always for his preaching to continue on while he is in heaven. As we are about to listen to the words of Christ, released through Father, Father Tom is in heaven doing his part by praying for us and interceding before the throne of God for you. 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As we prepare to listen to Father Tom's preach, open your spirits to allow the Holy Spirit to pour into you in a way he never has. 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

0: In his second letter to Timothy, the Apostle Paul writes these words, "I charge you in the presence of God and of Christ Jesus, who is to judge the living and the dead, and by his appearing and by his kingdom, preach the word. Be urgent, in season and out of season. Convince, rebuke, and exhort. Be unfailing in patience and in teaching." This is In Season and Out of Season, a Bible teaching ministry with Father Tom DiLorenzo.
1: Good day, it's Father Tom. I'm glad to be with you today. I just want you to know that you're loved today with an everlasting love. That God loves you, that Jesus gave his life for you, that Jesus was buried and rose from the dead. You know, the scripture says that Jesus is praying for us, not for the world. We pray for the world. Your prayer partner today is the Lord Jesus Christ. He sits at the Father's right hand praying for you and praying for me. And I wonder how it's done. I think it's done by showing his glorified wounds to the Father. They were glorified for you and for me. He sees the wounds and the Father blesses those who Jesus is praying for. I want you to know he's praying for you today. He's praying for me today. Are you poor in spirit? Are you in need of God? Then the kingdom of God belongs to you. I'm reading from the 6th chapter of Matthew. Beware of practicing your piety before others in order to be seen by them. We do not want to practice our faith so that other people will see us. For when you have no reward from your Father in heaven if you do this, so whenever you give alms money, do not sound a trumpet before you, as the hypocrites do in the synagogues and in the streets, so that they may be praised by others. We do not give to the Lord so that others will praise us. Truly, I tell you, they have received the reward. But when you give alms, when you give money, do not let your left hand know what your right hand is doing, so that your alms may be done in secret, and your Father who sees in secret will reward you. I need to tell you that our mailing experience is very poor, and that means if money doesn't come in, I'm going to have to go off stations. So if this broadcast is a blessing for you, you send your money in. Not one penny goes to me. We want others to hear the word of God. So get an envelope now and make sure by God's grace you put some money in it, a check, so that we can continue on in your area. Concerning prayer, whenever you pray, do not be like the hypocrites, for they love to stand and pray in the synagogues and at street corners, so that they may be seen by others. Truly, I tell you, they have already received the reward. But whenever you pray, go into your room, shut the door, and pray to the Father who is in secret, and your Father who sees in secret will reward you. Oh, yes. He will reward you. We pray little. We need to pray more. All of us. All of us need to pray more because we are living in turbulent times. Things are crazy in the world. We need to pray so that we have our hearts focused upon God. We need to pray so that our lives will be focused upon God. And when you are praying, do not heap up empty phrases as the Gentiles do, for they think that they will be heard because of their many words. Do not be like them, for your Father knows what you need before you ask him. Pray then in this way. Our Father, in heaven, hallowed be thy name. Your kingdom come. Your will be done on earth as it is in heaven. Give us this day our daily bread, and forgive us our debts as we also forgive our debtors. And do not bring us to the time of trial, but rescue us from the evil one. I tell you, this Our Father is a perfect prayer. Your kingdom come, your will be done on earth as it is in heaven. Have we seen that? No. But that's God's will. That's the disciples' prayer. It's not the Lord's prayer. The Lord's prayer is the 17th chapter of John. This is the disciples' prayer, to pray that the kingdom of God will come on earth as it is in heaven. That's the will of the Father, that your will be done on earth as it is in heaven, and that the kingdom of God would come, and that your will would be done on earth as it is in heaven. This is so important. I pray this prayer thinking, Lord, am I ever going to see that your kingdom is going to come on the earth as it is in heaven? Am I ever going to experience that? That's your promise. That's your promise, Jesus. You promised that to us. And yet, we do not see this yet. But one day we will. Your will be done on earth as it is in heaven. Your kingdom come on earth as it is in heaven. For if you forgive men their trespasses, your heavenly Father will also forgive you. Are you a forgiving person? Do not hold anyone, because you will bring them to the grave, and they will be your ruin. Forgive. You say, I've been abused sexually by people. You don't have to be friends with this person. You just need to forgive them in the name of Jesus. You don't want to take them to the grave with you. You say, but you don't even know what that means. I don't know what you're going through. But I do know that Jesus said, if you forgive others their trespasses, your heavenly Father will also forgive you. But if you do not forgive others, neither will your Father forgive your trespasses. Are you a forgiving person? You know, I can't forgive. I need the grace of God. I can't forgive. I need the grace of God. Without the grace of God, I cannot forgive. And you don't have to feel forgiveness. You have to declare it. You have to will it. In the name of Jesus. Concerning fasting. And whenever you fast, do not look dismal like the hypocrites, for they disfigure their faces so as to stop others from their fasting. Truly I tell you, they have already received their reward. But when you fast, not if you fast, put oil on your head, wash your face, so that your fasting may be seen not by others, but by your Father who is in secret. And your Father who sees in secret will reward you. I tell you, I haven't fasted in a long time. And I hear God saying, when you fast. I'm on a certain diet right now. And the diet is I'm eating a lot of protein and not many carbs. And I've lost weight, and I need to lose more weight so that my back will feel better. So at this point, my fast is eating protein, and you know what? I get tired of it. I get tired of it. I just would like a nice big sandwich, with a submarine sandwich with Italian cold cuts and onions and pickles and relish and all that. Oil and all that wonderful food, but can't eat it. I can't eat it. I'm doing a food that's protein. Do not store up for yourself treasures on earth where moth and rust consume them, where thieves break in and steal, but store up for yourselves treasures in heaven. Whatever you do in word or deed, do everything in the name of Jesus. that with the way you stir up things in heaven. Whatever you do in word or deed, do it in the name of Jesus. That's how we stir up things in heaven. And where neither moth nor rust consumes, where thieves do not break in and steal, for where your treasure is, there your heart will be also. Oh, Jesus, be my treasure. Be my treasure, Lord. Be the treasure that I need you to be in my heart. I ask this, Jesus, in faith. Be my treasure, my only treasure. You're the only one I have. I say this often. He's the only one I have. My parents are gone. My brother is gone. I have a cousin who is good. But in all reality, Jesus is the only one I have. And he's the only one you have, too. So count on him helping you. Count on him blessing you. Count on him hearing you when you pray. Count on the Lord. The eye is the lamp of the body. So if your eye is healthy, your whole body will be full of light. But if your eye is unhealthy, your whole body will be full of darkness. If then the light in you is darkness, how great is the darkness? Oh, yes. Father, fill my eyes with light, that I would look on the things that you look on, that I would look on the people out in the street and give them food and give them prayer. I ask you, Father, that my eyes be filled with light and not with darkness. I ask that in the name of Jesus, the Lord. No one can serve two masters, for a slave will either hate the one and love the other, or be devoted to the one and despise the other. You cannot serve God and wealth. One way to think about giving away wealth is to tithe your money. 10% goes to the Lord. 10%. And that's wonderful because he promises that if we do that, he'll open the windows of heaven. He says, test me. It's the only place he says, test me. But people don't want to do it. They think that, you know, that's too much. How am I going to get along? I told you about Mr. Laubacher, Tony's father. He had 10 children, I believe, and he wasn't able to pay his bills. So he went to work one day and spoke with a man who was a tither. And the tither said, start tithing your money. Mr. Laubacher said, I haven't got any money to tithe. He said, take 10% off the top and see what God does. And he did. And God opened the windows of heaven for him. God opened the windows of heaven for him. You see, tithing has to do with faith. Without faith, it's impossible to please God. Without faith, it's impossible to please God. We can look holy, wear holy clothes, but without faith, it's impossible to please God. Therefore, I tell you, do not worry about your life. Worrying is useless. Just trust Jesus. Worrying is useless. Do not worry about your life, what you will eat or what you will drink, or about your body, what you will wear. Do not worry about these things. God knows we need these things, and he will provide for them as we are in his divine will. Is life not more important than food, and the body more than clothing? Look at the birds of the air. Look at them. They neither sow nor reap nor gather into barns, and yet your Father in heaven feeds them. Are you not of more value than these birds? I tell you, you were ransomed by the blood of Jesus. You were blood-bought in the name of Jesus. Are you not more important than the birds? I am more important than the birds. I've been blood-bought. The blood of Jesus has cleansed me from my sin as I have confessed my sin. And can any of you, by worrying, add a single hour to the span of his life? I tell you, sometimes when I get on a worrying cycle, I say out loud, I'm being an atheist today. I'm not trusting God. And that snaps me out of it so that I start trusting God again. And why do you worry about your clothing? Consider the lilies of the field. I'm going to tell you, the lilies of the field are like poppies. They're not like Easter lilies. How they grow. They neither toil nor spin. Yet I tell you, even Solomon in all of his glory was not clothed like one of these. Consider the wildflowers, how beautiful they grow, without anyone tending to them. Consider them. And I tell you, if we consider them and we start thinking, are we not more important than they? Of course we are. We've been blood-bought. Jesus gave his life for us. You're much more important than birds. You're much more important than flowers. And yet God takes care of the flowers, and he clothes the grass of the field, which is alive today and tomorrow is thrown into the oven. Will he not much more clothe you, O you of little faith? He's telling you, I'm going to provide for you. You do what you need to do, and I will provide for you. I remember we were in Chelsea, and we had a sandwich left, and we stopped to this homeless person and said, are you hungry? He said, yes. So we gave the sandwich to him in the name of Jesus. I tell you this because I want you to do the same. I'm losing my reward because I'm telling you, but I want you to do the same so that you would feed the poor, make a sandwich, and when you go out, if you see someone on the street, give it to them. They'll receive it in faith. Therefore, do not worry saying, what will we eat, or what will we drink, or what will we wear? For it is the Gentiles who strive for all these things, the pagans. And indeed, your heavenly Father knows that you need them. But I say, strive first for the kingdom of God and his righteousness, and these things will be given to you as well. What things? Our food, our clothing. I tell you, God is a provider. He is a provider. I told you yesterday, one day I was in the Hilltop butcher shop, and I saw a lady selling tickets, you know, scratch tickets, and I said, I'm going to get one. And the Lord spoke to me. He says, if you try to care for yourself, I'm not going to care for you. I walked by that lady ever so fast. I did not need to buy a scratch ticket. God provides for me, and he provides very well. So do not worry about tomorrow, for tomorrow will bring worries of its own. Today, trouble is enough for today. Today's trouble is enough for today. Do not worry about tomorrow. Today's trouble is enough for today. As a matter of fact, do not worry at all. Do not worry at all. Do not worry at all. It doesn't give you any power to worry. As a matter of fact, when we worry, we are not faithful. We believe that we need to take care of these things more than anyone. I need to tell you that we need to hear from you so that we can pay our bills. It's so important that we've been on since 1984, and we've paid all our bills by the grace of the living God. Now, I know things are rough today when it comes to money, but I need to hear from you so that we can stay on in your area. I tell you, we cannot continue to be on the air without people who help us. Not a penny is in my pocket. All of it goes for radio time, and radio time is expensive. So I promise you, if we don't get the money in, I'm going to get off of stations. That is not a threat, it's a promise, because I cannot go into debt. That can lead into a lot of trouble. Let me continue with the Gospel of Matthew. Do not judge, so you will not be judged. But with the judgment you make, you will be judged. Don't judge people. You can't judge people's heart. You have no ability to judge people's heart. God is the only one that can judge our heart because He knows our heart. And the measure you give will be the measure you get. That's right. The measure you give of forgiveness will be the measure you get of forgiveness. The measure you give of your money will be the measure you receive from your money. Why do you see the speck in your neighbor's eye, but do not notice the log in your own eye? How can you say to your neighbor, "Let me take the speck out of your eye," while the log is in your own eye? You hypocrites. First, take the log out of your own eye, and then you will see clearly to take the speck out of your neighbor's eye. Yes, this is so important. Not to judge people. Who am I to judge? I am to assess people. Yes, if people, I see them fighting, I don't want to be near them. I don't want to be near them if they're fighting people. I'm not judging their hearts. I tell you, if they're fighting, maybe they have their parents that used to fight, and this is what they learn. I'm not going to judge them. They are not to be judged. They are to be prayed for. The angel of the Lord declared unto Mary, and she conceived of the Holy Spirit, "Hail Mary, full of grace, the Lord is with you. Blessed are you among women, and blessed is the fruit of thy womb, Jesus. Holy Mary, Mother of God, pray for us sinners now and at the hour of our death. Amen. Hail Mary, full of grace, the Lord is with you. Blessed are you among women, and blessed is the fruit of your womb, Jesus. Holy Mary, Mother of God, pray for us sinners now and at the hour of our death. Amen. Hail Mary, full of grace, the Lord is with you. Blessed are you among women, and blessed is the fruit of your womb, Jesus. Holy Mary, Mother of God, pray for us sinners now and at the hour of our death. Amen. Behold the handmaid of the Lord, let it be done unto me according to your word. Hail Mary, full of grace, the Lord is with you. Blessed are you among women, and blessed is the fruit of thy womb, Jesus. Holy Mary, Mother of God, pray for us sinners now and at the hour of our death. Amen. Hail Mary, full of grace, the Lord is with you. Blessed are you among women, and blessed is the fruit of your womb, Jesus. Holy Mary, Mother of God, pray for us sinners now and at the hour of our death. Amen. Hail Mary, full of grace, the Lord is with thee. Blessed art thou among women, and blessed is the fruit of thy womb, Jesus. Holy Mary, Mother of God, pray for us sinners now and at the hour of our death. Amen. And the Word became flesh and dwelt among us. Hail Mary, full of grace, the Lord is with you. Blessed are you among women, and blessed is the fruit of thy womb, Jesus. Holy Mary, Mother of God, pray for us sinners now and at the hour of our death. Amen. Hail Mary, full of grace, the Lord is with you. Blessed are you among women, and blessed is the fruit of your womb, Jesus. Holy Mary, Mother of God, pray for us sinners now and at the hour of our death. Amen. Hail Mary, full of grace, the Lord is with you. Blessed are you among women, and blessed is the fruit of your womb, Jesus. Holy Mary, Mother of God, pray for us sinners now and at the hour of our death. Amen. How do you write to Father Tom? Father Tom, Post Office Box 602, East Boston, Mass. 02128. Or go inseason.net and leave a donation on PayPal. May the Lord bless you and keep you. May He let His face shine upon you. May He look upon you and give you His peace, that peace that the world cannot give, because that peace comes from God alone. May Almighty God bless you, the Father and the Son and the Holy Spirit. God bless you.
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8: Hello, this is Michael Youssef from Leading the Way for townhall.com. Now, you probably grew up knowing that socialism doesn't work. It seizes control and, most importantly, seeks to replace God with government. But this ideology is now moving to the very center of our nation's political life. I was born under socialist Islamist regime. I remember when my father's company was taken over by the government. I couldn't wait to turn 18 and escape and find freedom in the West. As these ideologies gain an even stronger foothold in America, we must respond with calm, courage, and biblical conviction. Silence in the face of evil is not faithfulness. I'm Michael Youssef.
9: You know, it's quite a thought to get on a ship and go anywhere, but to sail the Mediterranean is an immense opportunity. 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We'll be in places like Ephesus, where when you stand there in that vast amphitheater, you realize how much history is actually beneath your feet. 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All the information you require, you can find at deeperfaithcruise.com. 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
11: 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My joy is not based on my circumstances. My joy is based on the grace of God who has covered me with all of his affection, knowing the worst about me, and says, I am securing you until the day of Christ Jesus, so that you would have knowledge to face that and discernment in facing not just the good, but the hard. I'm going to have you test and approve what is excellent, what is absolutely the best thing for you, because anything that is not of Christ Jesus, anything that puts him second, is actually second best for you.
12: 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In today's episode, Pastor Brian shares the second half of a lesson from Philippians chapter 1. Dr. Chappell highlights how, as believers, our joy is not a result of or dependent upon our circumstances. 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And while you're there, look for the children's book, Anyway and Always, written by Pastor Brian and his wife, Kathy. Through this book, the Chappells present the promise of the covenants fulfilled by Christ in a personal and meaningful way for young children to understand. Let's hear now from Dr. Brian Chappell as he shares the second half of the lesson, Abounding Joy.
11: It really is strength and encouragement that God is giving us in his word. Let me take you there. Philippians chapter 1. Philippians chapter 1, as we will be considering verses 7 through 11. Really following on last week's message, where if you listened, you would hear people asking a question of the Apostle Paul afterwards. How dare you say that about me? Except that's usually how we respond when we hear an insult. Last week, the Apostle Paul said of all of those who gather in Christ's church through faith in him, you are saints. And there's a sound of wonder that comes from us. How dare you say that about me? I know my sin, my weakness, my flaw. How can you call me one who through Christ Jesus is holy before God? Is that right? Paul answers in verse 7. Let's stand and we'll read together the word of God as the Apostle Paul defends his choice of words. Verse 7, it is right for me to feel this way about you because I hold you in my heart. For you are all partakers with me of grace, both in my imprisonment and in the defense and confirmation of the gospel. For God is my witness, how I yearn for you all with the affection of Christ Jesus. And it is my prayer that your love may abound more and more with knowledge and all discernment, so that you may approve what is excellent, and so be pure and blameless for the day of Christ, filled with the fruit of righteousness that comes through Jesus Christ, to the glory and praise of God. Let's pray together. Father, if it's right for the apostle to feel that people that he loved could be saints before you, made holy not by their work, but by the work of Jesus, and from that would come an abounding love that deepens and stretches and helps others, it's that love that we want. It's that knowledge that we want to have. So we pray that you would give it this day. Help what was said so long ago to have fresh meaning even now, that we might

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2: And sorrows about layoffs or terminations. And we wonder how all that fits together in an engagement period. And the reality is every single one of us in this room will experience not only the joys, but at some time the tears. And we wonder, if God really loves me, why am I going through this? Why is my family being stretched in this way? And we actually say, this is part of the engagement period, where I'm learning that my joy is not just based upon what happens. My joy is not based on my circumstances. My joy is based on the grace of God, who has covered me with all of his affection, knowing the worst about me, and says, I am securing you until the day of Christ Jesus, so that you would have knowledge to face that and discernment in facing not just the good, but the hard. I'm going to have you test and approve what is excellent. What is absolutely the best thing for you? Because anything that is not of Christ Jesus, anything that puts him second, is actually second best for you. And so we go through this life, this engagement period, being stretched at times, rejoicing at times, but all of it is about deepening a relationship with the Lord Jesus for whatever the world holds, for the security of what heaven holds. And that reality and that goodness is what the apostle is after when he ultimately says to us, what do I want for you? I mean, what does Jesus want for you? What do you most want for those that you most love if you're God? Paul answered that as well in verse 11. He prays that these Philippians would be filled with the fruit of righteousness that comes through Jesus Christ to the glory and praise of God. To be filled with righteousness, that there would be this right path that God wants us on, this reflection of his beauty and goodness. Not just the sense of rules again, but what would it mean to be right with God and to live in such a way that his goodness and his fruitfulness would be in your life? I mean, some of you are parents and you know exactly what I'm talking about when I say what we really want for our kids. What we really want is a fruitful life. That there would be this, particularly if God is calling them into marriage, that there would be someone with them that united their hearts to their heart for Christ. And what flowed out of that was fruitfulness. A life for God that was a blessing, that all those things that we talk about with such passing care about the fruit of the Holy Spirit, that love and joy and peace patience and kindness and goodness and faithfulness and gentleness would be in their hearts, and they'd be united to that person. And we know that somehow out of all that would come wonderful fruit that would not just necessarily be financial, wouldn't necessarily be in position or prestige, but it would be wonderful for their lives. That there would be that fruit of righteousness that they would experience. And when Paul says that this fruit of righteousness is coming, he's so much dispelling the wrong notions that people have about the name on our front door. That we're Grace Presbyterian Church, and people think, well, grace is all about, you know, doing whatever you want. God will forgive you later. So you don't get it. Paul the Apostle says it's the grace of God that teaches us to say no to ungodliness and worldly passions, because God's got a better way. He means for us to enjoy the fruit of the Spirit, the flow of fruit that is to come into our lives as we are walking after him. This grace, this righteousness is not just our position, it's our practice. Because we believe that out of this living for God, there's actually the greatest wonder and joy that happens in the Christian life.
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0: 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How then can you effectively talk with children about Jesus or demonstrate to them His love? 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
1: This grace, this righteousness is not just our position, it's our practice. Because we believe that out of this living for God, there's actually the greatest wonder and joy that happens in the Christian life. But now we're scared. If I'm supposed to be pure and blameless in this engagement period, up until my wedding to the Savior ultimately, if God is expecting me to test and approve what is excellent, I have only to look at the weakness and the faults and the frailty in my life to wonder if I have passed the test or even could. And so that's why it's so important that we learn that this fruitful life for which the apostle is praying, verse 11, comes through Jesus Christ. Two things being said here. One is that the blamelessness comes because of grace, that I'm covered with the righteousness of Jesus Christ. But secondly, this fruit of righteousness is through Jesus Christ. You know, this is the same book in which the apostle will say these words, I can do all things through Christ who strengthens me. Now he's saying, I want the fruit of righteousness to be in your life through Jesus Christ. This Jesus Christ is yours by the work of the Holy Spirit. He now indwells you. He who raised Jesus from the dead now exists in you, so that John will say, greater is he that's in you than he that's in the world. The resurrection power of Jesus Christ is in you. So what the Holy Spirit is revealing to you of the requirements of God, he is giving you power to fulfill. That is not what Satan wants you to believe. Satan wants you to look at the requirements of Scripture with knowledge and discernment and say, well, that's beyond me. I can't do that. What God is revealing to my heart is no way I can do. I've got this affliction. I've got this addiction. I've got this pattern. I've got this practice, whatever it is. There's no way I can change. And the apostle is saying that is a denial of the gospel. I can do all things through Christ who strengthens me. The fruit of righteousness is through Jesus Christ, that I believe as a matter of faith that God will equip and enable me to face the things that are dragging me down, that are causing sin in my life, that's actually hope for my life, that the belief of the believer is tomorrow does not have to be like yesterday. Real change is possible. And the reason it's possible is I can do all things through Christ who strengthens me. Yes, I'm being called to understand there is a fruit of righteousness, which is not just about rules to understand. It's about connecting our hearts to the King of the universe who pants after us, who longs for the best for us, and says, I want you to be able to test and approve what is excellent. Not because he's just trying to keep you on the straight and narrow, because he actually desires what is excellent for you. What is that fruit of righteousness that is the blessing to every believer to know I'm walking in the path of God and this is where I find my deepest joy. That's what God is providing for us. And so he provides it for us saying, I want you to have this righteousness that comes through Jesus Christ, and then the greatest promise of all, so that you would be to the glory of God the Father through Jesus Christ. That whatever God is doing in you would be to the glory and the praise of God. It's just precisely what Jesus told us in the Sermon on the Mount. that if we were to walk in his ways, men would see our good works and praise our Father in heaven. You forgave the person who did that to you? You love the person who's failed you in that way? You are going in this path, even though everyone else you know is going that path and leaving you behind. You are willing to love despite your own hurt. Who is your God? Who are you following? Who is your Father? It's what's supposed to happen. That the very life we look at as being accursed, when it is lived out of joy in relationship with God, becomes actually that song of praise to the Father. I didn't know it could happen. But God was using even my hurts and my pain and my failure, covered by his grace, to teach a world about the glory of his care. Is it real? Does it still happen at all? I want to read to you an email I received from one of the elders in this church recently, as he talked about a life that many would have thought of as a curse that has become a song to the praise of God. The elder writes this word: I met this young woman at a youth event 2 years ago. I was trying to reach out to a teen whose face was hidden by her hair, and she was hiding other things with her arms covered by long sleeves. Just trying to break the ice with her, I said, "Tell me something about you I don't know." She answered, "Both my parents are drug addicts and locked me in my bedroom while they had their drug parties. I would bang on the door for hours for someone to give me food and to clean me up." That got our elder's attention, and he offered to listen. He writes, "For the next 2 hours, she shared about her hurts, her feelings of worthlessness, her suicide attempt 3 months earlier, her cutting, and her sexual abuse at a fall party at school by older students. She had been removed from her parents' home, but that did not remove the pain from her life. She raised her sleeves and showed me dozens of cut marks on her arms. God brought his truth through my faltering voice as I told her of God's unfailing love for her. Scripture upon scripture somehow came out of my mouth. Through many tears, she poured her pain out to me and to Jesus. God flooded into her heart, and the new creation began. I encouraged her each time she saw her scars, to have them be a reminder of the scars on Jesus' body, which he had endured for her." That was 2 years ago. 2 weeks ago, she shared her story with 40 of her peers, saying that now every day is precious. Several others connected with her, pouring out their pain, and she gave them hope in Jesus. And then when the meeting was all done and people were leaving and it seemed like it was all over, she spoke up and she said, "Wait, I forgot something. Something really important I have to say to you." And then she said to all of her peers and friends, "I want you to know I have forgiven my mom and dad and all those who hurt me." Then writes my friend who inserted these words, "I'm now writing this to you with tears." Amazing. Beautiful. Redeeming. Love. Paul says, "I want you to be abounding in love, so that you may know and be able to discern what is absolutely best for you." And when that happens, people will praise God through Jesus Christ's work in your heart and life. It's what we pray, it's what we hope, it's what we celebrate. Knowing this, the fruit of Christ's grace is a life once cursed, transformed into a life transformed. of praise. God took a curse and made it a song. That's what he most wants for those that he loves. Like me. Like you.
2: Hi, friend. This is Pastor Brian again. Today, we've considered how the Bible encourages us to trust our Savior. And if you find yourself in a situation today where you need to trust Jesus more with what's going on in your life, then I want to pray for you. Would you join me in prayer? Heavenly Father, as we begin to grasp the power and the love of Jesus' passion for us, we reach toward Him and we know that's what you want. You want us to turn to our Savior with the confidence that He can and will hold us through all of life's trials and for eternity. So when we see how Jesus gave His life in order to save sinners like us, we love Him, we turn to Him, we trust Him. Help us to do that right now. Even if our circumstances are tough and our sins are great, help us to believe that no matter how great is the difficulty or how heavy is our baggage, how deep may be our shame, there really is hope for each of us when we trust in Jesus. Your Son has your heart and your power. So we ask that your Son, Heavenly Father, this Jesus Christ that we're turning to, would pardon our sin, help us to live for you, and hold us for eternity. That's a big prayer. But His grace is big enough. And so we ask that you would apply it to our lives as you know is best, for then we will be truly blessed. And so we pray in Jesus' name. Amen.
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13: You're listening to Bible Q&A with John MacArthur. This is Denny Nugent, and for today's question, let's go to the Sermon on the Mount, where Jesus said, "Blessed are you when people insult you and persecute you." Yet it seems Jesus contradicts himself in Matthew 10:23 when he tells his disciples to flee from persecution. Whenever they persecute you in one city, flee to the next. Well, which is it, John? Should Christians rejoice over persecution or avoid it?
14: You know, if you wonder why Jesus said flee from persecution, maybe it would help you to know that he himself fled from persecution. When he was ministering in Judea, early in his ministry, he left Judea and he went through Samaria and he went to Galilee. And then, of course, he had that prolonged ministry in Galilee. And what essentially drove him out of Judea, where he was preaching and baptizing, was that the leaders of Israel, the scribes and the Pharisees, were beginning to shape plans to kill him. And so he left. He went to the more friendly confines of Galilee, far away from Jerusalem. And then you remember when he got to Galilee, they were going to stone him in Nazareth, in his own town. And we read that he passed through the crowd and disappeared. He was on a divine timetable. The death of Christ would come in God's time, but he was not averse to fleeing persecution that wasn't God's purpose for him. And so there's a precedent there for believers to flee persecution, and yet to understand that if that persecution comes, they will be blessed by God if they're faithful.
13: 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If you'd like more teaching from the book of Matthew, visit MacArthurCommentaries.com.
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0: As we travel through the Bible with Dr. J. Vernon McGee, we're stepping into a dramatic moment. Moses warning Pharaoh about the devastating plagues to come. These weren't random acts of judgment. You know, each plague was a direct and deliberate strike against the false gods of Egypt. In fact, Dr. McGee calls it a battle of the gods. I'm Steve Schwetz, and we've arrived at a powerful place in God's Word, where the Lord confronts Egypt's idolatry, Pharaoh's pride, and then ultimately, as Dr. McGee reminds us, Satan himself. It's a gripping study, so hop aboard the Bible bus, find your seat, and while you do, let's listen to this note from a fellow passenger named Christopher. 12 years ago, while recovering from a heart attack, I turned on KLTT in Denver and heard a voice I remembered from my teenage years. Reflecting on how short life is, I decided to listen to Through the Bible and try to complete the 5-year journey. I'm now on my third trip, and my brother in Louisiana just finished his first. Thank you for enriching our lives. Well, Christopher, that is such an encouragement. We're so grateful that you're on the Bible bus with us and that you invited your brother Craig along, too. Now, consider your seats being saved for many more journeys and for any other family members or friends you might want to bring with you next time. And then here's an email. This is from a friend in Gujarat, India. I made a joyful decision to start a home group in my language. The Bible study is presented in a simple and beautiful way, helping us understand God's Word more clearly. We gather regularly and grow spiritually together. Our last note comes from a listener in Kenya. Praise God, many of us were lost because we had never heard the good news, and now, with the programs in our Turkana language, we are saved. Wow, that's Through the Bible's whole reason for existence, right? Would you join us in praising God for the new life of listeners like these and then praying for His Word as it goes out in more than 250 languages every day? You can do that by signing up for our World Prayer Team. It's super easy. 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Let's pray now. Heavenly Father, would you prepare our hearts to receive the truth of your Word and let it reach into the darkest places and distant corners of this world and our hearts? In Jesus' name, amen. Now here's Dr. J. Vernon McGee with our study of Exodus 5 on Through the Bible.
1: Now today, friends, as we come to the fifth chapter, there's something that I probably should mention because it's going to come up again and again in the Old Testament, and that is the relationship of the individual Israelite to God. He was never called the individual Israelite a son of God. But we saw back in chapter 4, verse 22, the thing that God did say of the nation. And I was so busy talking about the home life of Moses that I didn't speak of the home life of the nation. Now let me read this. Thou shalt say unto Pharaoh, thus saith the Lord, Israel is my son, even my firstborn. Now the nation as such was considered a son of God. And I think each individual Israelite, and we'll have to see this as we go along, had to have that experience of the new birth to come in under the covenant. You see, the sign of it, as we've already seen, was circumcision, and that was the badge of it. But as Paul made very clear, you will recall to the Galatians, he said, for in Christ Jesus, neither circumcision availeth anything, nor uncircumcision, but a new creation. In other words, there are a great many people today even boast of the fact that they don't belong to a church, and they don't do this, and they don't go through a ritual and all of that. Well, my friend, that's nothing to crow about, nothing to boast of. Whether you have or have not, it's the inward experience. It is to have experienced the new birth. And I believe that the individual Israelite had to go through that. But the nation as such was called the Son of God, and each one had to come in under that badge, which was circumcision outwardly, but you see it spoke of an inward relationship. Now we'll have a great deal more to say about that from time to time, especially when God sent the nation into captivity. Now here in chapter 5, we begin actually a new section, and it's the contest now with Pharaoh. And I'd like to say something preliminary about this as we'll move rather hurriedly after we get going in this section. You see, now what has happened is this. Moses appears back in Egypt after 40 years' absence. Now God is ready to deliver his people, and the deliverer now is prepared. Moses is prepared. And Moses was to assemble the elders of Israel, and they're all to go to Pharaoh, and Pharaoh will refuse. And that refusal will open the struggle between God and the gods of Egypt. Actually, it was not a battle between the people of Egypt or the nation Egypt. It was against the gods of Egypt. And the plagues actually were not haphazard. In other words, when God sent the plague of frogs, he didn't say, well, now I wonder what I can think of to do next. The fact of the matter is that probably nothing was quite as organized and as meaningful as these plagues. They were directed very definitely at certain institutions in Egypt, and that was the idolatry of Egypt. And the thing that was going to happen, as we'll see here, Pharaoh is going to ask the question, who is the Lord? I don't know him, and don't intend to let his people go. Well, God's going to introduce himself, and he'll do it by bringing these plagues on the land of Egypt. Now, over in the 7th chapter, verse 5, the Lord makes it clear what he had in mind. And the Egyptians shall know that I'm the Lord when I stretch forth mine hand upon Egypt and bring out the children of Israel from among them. You see, he not only delivered his people, but by the plagues, he let the Egyptians know who he was, because each plague was leveled at the different gods of Egypt. And believe me, they had gods many. I'll go into detail in this after today when we take up each plague separately. But there were literally thousands of temples in Egypt, and there were millions of idols and about 3,000 different gods in Egypt. Now that will outdo anything we've got in this country today. There was power in the religion of Egypt. Somebody's going to say, you don't mean that. Well, I certainly do mean it, friends. There was power in that. The Egyptians were not fools. I don't know why that we today always arrogate to ourselves a superior knowledge to the people of the past, because we have a transistor radio. We have color television. We've been to the moon, and that means we're superior, know something. Don't you know that all of our knowledge is based on that which has been handed down by the past, and that we've been building just like you put up a wall, one stone on another, down through the centuries. And these people in the past were not fools. And Paul, I think, makes it very clear that there was power in the religions of Egypt. Over in 2 Timothy, the 3rd chapter, verse 8, he says, now as Jannes and Jambres withstood Moses, so do these also resist the truth, men of corrupt minds, reprobate concerning the faith. And I think it was satanic. I've always felt that the Greeks really got a great deal of fireworks from Mount Olympus, but it was satanic. And Satan grants power to them that worship him. The Oracle of Delphi is an example of that. Spiritism today. Now, the plagues were directed at the gods of Egypt, against idolatry, against Pharaoh, against Satan, and I like to call it a battle of the gods, for that's exactly what it was. And listen to the 12th chapter of Exodus, verse 12, and this was the last plague. Listen to this. For I will pass through the land of Egypt this night. I will smite all the firstborn in the land of Egypt, both man and beast, and against all the gods of Egypt I will execute judgment. I'm the Lord. It definitely is a battle of the gods. It's God directing these plagues against the idolatry of Egypt. Now, to reveal to Israel, of course, the ability of God to deliver was another very important lesson there. You see, they were born in brickyards, and they were in idolatry, and God had to show them that he was superior, that he could deliver them. Now let me run through these plagues very briefly, just to let you see that there's some sense. to them. Moses first changed the rod into a serpent, and the wise men of Egypt do that. That was something that reveals that Satan has certain power, which is quite definite. Now, the Nile was turned to blood. The fertility of that land depended upon the overflow of the Nile to bring both fertilizer and water. And it was sacred, the Nile sacred to Osiris. There were pagan rites every spring. Life became death now. And before, the Nile spoke of life. But now it's death, it's blood. And then the frogs, they were dirty and ugly. And the very interesting thing is that the Egyptians worshipped about every animal that was imaginable. They worshipped Hika, the frog-headed goddess, and it was offense to kill frogs. But my friend, when you get up of a morning, there are frogs in bed with you, frogs on the floor, frogs in the kitchen. You have a mind to want to kill them, but they're all sacred, you see. And then you have here the fact that the magicians in Egypt duplicated up to this point. But from here on, they're out of business. The next one was the lice, and the magicians could not duplicate this one. And it makes you believe maybe the others were fake that they did, but at least there was a duplication. Now, Keb was the earth god, and lice were made out of the dust of the earth. That, to me, is a very interesting thing. Then the judgment of the flies, and that is the scarab. That's what they find in the tombs today. It speaks of eternal life. The beetles, if you please, they were sacred to Ra, the sun god, Ra Ammon, and Kippara. And then the murrain on the cattle. Well, Egypt was a land of zoolatry. They worshiped the whole animal kingdom, and Apis especially, the black bull. And may I say to you, it's rather ridiculous. They're now going to have to worship a sick cow. Don't tell me there's not humor in the Bible, and I think God must have smiled about this time. And then the boils, there was hail. And this is where now God begins to demonstrate his power. Isis, the great god of the air, of the atmosphere, and he's moving in on them now. Locusts, the crops were cursed, and that is an evidence of the judgment of God. We find that in the book of Joel and Revelation. And then darkness. You see, Egyptians worshiped the sun, Ra Ammon, that disk with the rays going out from it. I know when I was in Egypt, in the museums and around the old buildings, the ruins that are there, you see this sign over the doorway, Ra Ammon. It's the disk of the sun and rays shooting out from it. Well, the sun's blotted out in this darkness in Egypt. And then the tenth one, the death of the firstborn, and the firstborn belonged to the gods of Egypt. In other words, God just took what belonged to the gods of Egypt. This was a tremendous thing, you see, that God is doing here. He's teaching the Egyptians, and he's convincing Pharaoh, and he's also bringing his own people where they're willing to acknowledge him. Now, I think it's important to see that, friends, because it lifts this record out of an account that some would like to make it rather ridiculous. Well, it's not ridiculous. You can imagine the idolatry that was in Egypt. And God, by the way, through Isaiah, predicted later on every idol would disappear from the land of Egypt. And you know, today they're Muslim down there, and they don't permit idols at all. And the land that was loaded with more idols, probably than any land, that includes Babylon, every one of them's disappeared. And you go to old Memphis, and God said that this is the city that he would absolutely remove every idol. And the only thing that's left there is that great big statue of the Pharaoh that was so vain. And it's all broken up, but it's a tremendous, huge thing. They've got a building over it now. It was formerly just right out in the big outdoors. Now, that gives us something of the background that we have here. Now, as I come to chapter 5, will you notice as we move through this record? Verse 1, I'm reading, "And afterward Moses and Aaron went in and told Pharaoh, 'Thus saith the Lord God of Israel, let my people go, that they may hold a feast unto me in the wilderness.'" Now you see that this was to be the first step. They didn't go in and say, "Let my people go, we're leaving here, we're going to the promised land." But that's not it. Just let us go out in the wilderness and worship. That's preparing him or softening him up for what is ultimately coming, of course. But notice the reaction of Pharaoh. And Pharaoh said, "Who is the Lord that I should obey his voice to let Israel go? I know not the Lord, neither will I let Israel go." Two things, you see. I don't know the Lord, and I don't intend to let Israel go. Well, he certainly doesn't know the Lord, or he'd say, "I'm going to let Israel go." But he's going to get acquainted. And this is part of the purpose of the plagues. Verse 3, "And they said, the God of the Hebrews hath met with us. Let us go, we pray thee, 3 days' journey into the desert, and sacrifice unto the Lord our God, lest he fall upon us with pestilence or with the sword." In other words, God will judge us if we do not take this step now. "And the king of Egypt said unto them, Wherefore do ye Moses and Aaron let the people from their works? Get you unto your burdens. And Pharaoh said, Behold, the people of the land now are many, and ye make them rest from their burdens." In other words, Moses was having mass meetings of these people, and they were restless now. They wanted to go. And this Pharaoh sees that he's presented with a real problem. He says, "You get back to your work." And he sends them back to the brickyards and now increases their problem and their difficulties. And Pharaoh commanded the same day the taskmasters of the people and their officers, saying, "Ye shall no more give the people straw to make brick as heretofore. Let them go and gather straw for themselves. And the tail of the bricks which they did make heretofore, ye shall lay upon them. Ye shall not diminish aught thereof, for they be idle. Therefore they cry, saying, Let us go and sacrifice to our God." In other words, they were asking for a holiday. And he said, "There's nothing doing. You're not working hard enough." And their task is increased by the withholding of straw from them. The very interesting thing is that Dr. Melvin Grove Kyle, that I referred to before in this study in Egypt, he was an Egyptologist, and I had the privilege of being under him as a seminary student for a time. And Dr. Kyle brought to the class one day a brick that he had taken out of the city of Ramesses, out of the ruins. And you find that the first brick that were there were made with straw, but up at the top. And he said these that were on top were brick that had been made without straw. This is apparently a historical record, you see. That is, that can be corroborated and substantiated from the brick that are there. Now, I don't know about you, but I believe the record, not because they found some brick over in Egypt, but because God has said it. But it's interesting to note that it has been confirmed. Now, we find that the task is increased for these people. And it was something that was hard on them. Actually, before they served with rigor, we're told. Now, will you note, and I'm dropping down to verse 15. "Then the officers of the children of Israel came and cried unto Pharaoh, saying, Wherefore dealest thou thus with thy servants? There is no straw given unto thy servants. And they say to us, Make brick, and behold, thy servants are beaten. But the fault is in thine own people." But he said, ye're idle. "Therefore ye say, Let us go and do sacrifice to the Lord. Go therefore now and work, for there shall no straw be given you, yet shall ye deliver the tale of brick." And the officers of the children of Israel did see that they were in evil case after it was said, "Ye shall not diminish aught from your bricks of your daily tasks." And they met Moses and Aaron, who stood in the way, as they came forth from Pharaoh. And they said unto them, "The Lord look upon you and judge, because ye have made our savor to be abhorred in the eyes of Pharaoh and in the eyes of his servants, to put a sword in their hand to slay us." In other words, Moses and Aaron, the thing you've done, you haven't helped us, but you've given Pharaoh an excuse to make our burden more difficult than it ever was before. "And Moses returned unto the Lord and said, Lord, wherefore hast thou so evil entreated this people? Why is it that thou hast sent me? you would think at this point that Moses was complaining. And there's always been a question, is Moses complaining here? I think so. I think that Moses came down to deliver the children of Israel, and he felt like, my, they'd certainly be for him since he wanted to deliver the people. But things are not working out like he had anticipated, and I feel like that he is complaining. And now verse 23, for since I came to Pharaoh to speak in thy name, he hath done evil to this people. Neither hast thou delivered thy people at all. And Moses is complaining. He's rather impatient. He said, I've come down here to deliver them at your instructions. I've delivered the message. And instead of Pharaoh calling me in and saying, all right, here's your passport, you can go. Instead of that, he's made their difficulty much harder than it was. But you see, God is moving slowly, patiently, which is his way. And here in chapter 6 now, he wants to encourage his servant. He also wants to encourage the people of Israel and teach them, and he has a little message for Pharaoh also. Now I'm reading in chapter 6, beginning at verse 1. Now the Lord will deal with Moses. Then the Lord said unto Moses, now shalt thou see what I will do to Pharaoh, for with a strong hand shall he let them go, and with a strong hand shall he drive them out of his land. And God spake unto Moses, and said unto him, I am the Lord. This is Jehovah now speaking, the self-existing one. God doesn't have any reserves. He doesn't fill a pantry full of foodstuffs so that he won't starve. God doesn't have to make preparation for the future. He is the self-existing one. I am the Lord. He's not dependent upon anything in creation. He doesn't lean on anything. The whole business leans on him, my beloved. Now, will you notice what he's doing here to this man Moses? He's giving him the continuity now that has come down from the days of Abraham. Listen to him, verse 3, and I appeared unto Abraham, unto Isaac, and unto Jacob, by the name of God Almighty, but by my name Jehovah was I not known to them. He was the Almighty God, the Creator, the Deliverer, but now he is the self-existing one, and the one who is able to deliver these people. Will you notice the number of times, by the way, friends, that the personal pronoun I, as it refers to God, I am the Lord. I appeared unto Abraham. I appeared unto Isaac. I appeared unto Jacob. And I was not known by the name of Jehovah to them. Now verse 4, and I have established my covenant with them to give them the land of Canaan, the land of their pilgrimage, wherein they were strangers. Now you have here this tremendous emphasis upon what God is going to do. Will you listen to him? Verse 5, and I have also heard the groaning of the children of Israel, whom the Egyptians keep in bondage, and I have remembered my covenant. Wherefore, say unto the children of Israel, I am the Lord. Now there begins here the seven I wills of God, what he's going to do, and they are the seven I wills of redemption. And for us, it is a marvelous portrait and picture today. But it was a great encouragement to Moses in that day. God says who he is, and now he says what he's going to do. And you and I have a Savior today. He is who he says he is, and he's able to save to the uttermost. Until next time, may God richly bless you, my beloved.
0: What a relief. When God says, I will, we can trust that he will do exactly what he says. 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
5: With SRN News, I'm Keith Peters in Washington. The deadlocked jury in the Lindsey Clancy trial has gone home again without a verdict. The dramatic sixth day of deliberations Thursday saw the jury's foreperson send the judge a note saying a single juror won't follow the court's instructions about reasonable doubt. Details of the jury room conflict weren't revealed by the judge. The Trump administration is again asking the Supreme Court to let it move ahead with restrictions on mail ballots before the midterm elections in November, even as legal wrangling over President Trump's executive order continues in lower courts. Republicans say the action would strengthen election integrity and help prevent non-citizens from voting. On Wall Street, the Dow up by 624 points, the Nasdaq rose 366, the S&P advanced 81. This is SRN News.
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7: Are you going through some trial in your life that you don't understand? 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What did I do to deserve this? You can't come up with an answer. God, why have you allowed this in my life? Can't come up with an answer. And to be truthful and honest, what you want most of all is out of this. I want to escape it. I want freedom from it. I want all this pain and hurt and disappointment and hopelessness and helplessness and all the things that I'm going through. Naturally, I just want out of all this as quickly as possible. Do you think that's the will of God? You say, well, sure it is, because he's a good God. Well, maybe in a few moments you'll realize that God has something far more important from his perspective than simply getting you out of this difficulty, hardship, or trial. It may be something in your health. It may be in your marriage or with your children, your finances, or on your job, or whatever it might be. But what you want is to get out of this. It's a trial in your life that you can't figure out why, and you can't figure out how to get out. But if God is the God he says he is, why doesn't he hear and answer my prayer? Well, I think you'll find there's an answer. Because what I want to talk about in this whole message today, I want to talk about wisdom in the midst of trials. How are we to respond? How does God respond? What is he up to in allowing all these things to happen? In other words, do you want to benefit from it, or you just want to get bitter and resentful and hostile toward God because of it? There's a choice. I can benefit from whatever difficulty I'm facing, or I can get bitter, blame somebody else, blame God, and miss the whole point. And here's my thinking about this. Why hurt and suffer pain, agony, hardship, and all the rest, and don't benefit from it? If I got to go through it, I'll profit from it. And there are many things we're going to have to go through that we don't ask for. But we have the privilege of profiting from every difficulty, every hardship, every suffering, every pain. We have the privilege of benefiting from it. But it has to do with my attitude. Do I believe that God loves me enough that he's up to something good? So from the viewpoint of wisdom, what are the purposes for these trials in our life? And the first one is simply this, as he says in this first chapter of 1 Peter, listen to what he says. In this you greatly rejoice, even though now for a little while, if necessary, you've been distressed by various trials. For what reason? He says, look, right now you're going through a difficult time. So that, in order that, for this purpose, what is that? That the proof of your faith, and that is being approved. That's what that word means. Being more precious than gold, which is perishable. And he says, in God's eyes, look at this. Your faith is more valuable, as far as God is concerned, than gold and silver and all the rest. So he says, one of the reasons that we're going through it is for God to do what? He's going to strengthen your faith. One of your greatest assets is your faith. Because it's by your faith. And how many times we go to the scriptures and we find verses in the Bible about prayer and linked with that of faith, trusting God. And so one of the reasons he allows these things in our life, one of his purposes, is to do what? To test our faith. You won't know how much faith you have until it's tested. And so God tests us by allowing us to be persecuted, hurt, pain, suffering, all kind of loss, whatever it might be. And as he watches us walk through that, and as he sees our faith growing and we persevere and we don't quit, we don't give up, we don't grow bitter and resentful and hostile toward other people because of what's happening to us, what happens? Our faith grows. And the greater your faith, the stronger your personal relationship to the Lord. A second thing is this, the testing of our devotion. Do I love him? Do I only love him when everything's going my way? Can I honestly say that I love Jesus Christ as my personal Savior? And so oftentimes we find out where we are. Test our devotion. When I feel pain more than I think I can bear, can I still say, God, I truly love you? It's those tests in which we find out who we really are, what we're like. Then, of course, there is the purpose of purifying our life. Now you say, you mean God would send you through suffering to purify your life? Yes, he would. You know why? He's already told us he would. Here's what he said in Romans 8:29. When he says he predestined something, that means he predetermined for his children, because Romans 8:28 is all about believers. that he causes all things to work together for good, to those who love him, to those who call according to his purpose. And he follows that up by saying, and he predestined. He put a circle around us. Every single believer, circle around us. He predetermined that every single believer would be conformed to the likeness of his son. That is a predetermined act of the will of God. So that's more important, and it takes precedence over how I feel, how much joy do I have.

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2: Spirit in the heart, what's going on in your life? And many people prolong the suffering because they will not acknowledge that God is in the process of purifying their life. Now, another reason is that God takes an opportunity to show himself strong in our life. We go through trials and heartaches and we think, God, how am I going to handle this? And God steps into that situation and demonstrates his awesome power. And he demonstrates what he's able to do and what he's willing to do in your life if you're willing to listen to him. So God has purposes. He doesn't let these things go by without specific purposes. And so that's one of them. Then his purpose is to provide Christ-like character in our life. So if we stopped right there, we'd say, well, does God have any purpose in all this? Yes, he does. And that's some of the purpose. And I'll just add one more. And that's very clear in 2 Corinthians 1:4. Listen to this. Verse 3 says, blessed be the God and Father of our Lord Jesus Christ, the Father of mercies and the God of all comfort, who comforts us in all our affliction, so that we will be able to comfort those who are in affliction with the comfort with which we ourselves have been comforted by God. He says one of the primary reasons he allows these things in our life to do what? To equip you and me to be able to help other people through that difficulty. For example, let's say that you're going through some real bad difficulty in your life. Maybe it's a physical thing, some pain. Who do you want to talk to? Somebody who's in perfect health, never had a problem at all in their life, and wonder why you're where you are? No, you don't. If you're going through something in your finances, and you don't know which way to turn, you want to turn to somebody who has been there, who has wisdom and knowledge about their finances. You can take any aspect of life. God intends, watch this, he intends that you and I profit from all the hardships, disasters that happen in our life. He has something good in every single one of them. Now, if you believe that, and I certainly hope you do, and you can look at the scriptures, lots of scriptures, then I should be able to walk out of here saying, you know what, enough of this complaining and moaning and groaning and feeling like a victim and blaming somebody else. God's up to something good in my life. Oops, I know it hurts, God, but I know you're up to something good in my life. It'll change your attitude. Now, watch this. Just physiologically, when your attitude gets right, it's amazing the effect that has on your physical body. I'm not saying you can think yourself into healing, but I know this. When I understand that God is up to something good, even though I'm hurting, whatever the source of it may be, there's going to be a sense of encouragement because you don't see it as just isolated pain or isolated disease or isolated loss or somebody has attacked you for something. You see God working in your life in an awesome way. Now, we need wisdom to discern the proper response. How am I going to respond to these things? And as we said, you can be bitter and resentful and hostile. What's the right way? So let's think about it for a few moments. The scripture said, we read a few moments ago, we're to rejoice. Now, this is very important. You're listening? Say amen.
3: Amen.
2: I am not to rejoice over my broken leg. I'm not to rejoice over a broken arm or anything on the inside. I am to rejoice over what God is doing in this process of whatever's going on. It would be foolish, and the Bible doesn't say we're to rejoice over the broken leg. He says we're to rejoice over these things. Listen, the result of them. In other words, he doesn't expect us to say, oh, praise God, I love this pain. Jesus, thank you. He knows we're not going to say that. But I can praise God for how you're going to benefit me through it, Lord. And that's very important we make that distinction. Now, let's look at something else. We can rejoice when we are convinced that the following things are true. That God is in control of the time and intensity of my trial. Very important that I

0: understand that. That he's in charge. He's in control of the time of it and the intensity of this pain or disaster, whatever it might be. Secondly, that he has a specific purpose for allowing it. If I can really believe that he has a specific purpose for allowing it, then I'm going to be able to walk through it with confidence and assurance, and I'm going to be able to benefit from it. But I must believe that. Thirdly, whatever pain, suffering, heartache, hardship you go through, not only does God have a purpose, but it's part of his equipping. He's equipping you so you can feel what the other person feels. When somebody else, for example, loses a child, who can understand that better than somebody who's lost one? Does God make all understanding limited to that? No. But what I want you to see is, watch this carefully. Today, whoever you are, wherever you are, and whatever you're facing in life, whatever's going on in your life, God will use that when you respond properly. He will use that to be a blessing to somebody else, a help to someone else. You become a walking word of encouragement to them. Since you've walked there and God's worked in your life and you've been through the pain, the hurt, the disappointment, and the shame or whatever it might be, you've been there. You know how that feels. Then somebody can say, well, here's what I'm going through. I don't know how to handle that. When you can say, I've been there. It is amazing. I have been there. Four words are powerful. You see, why do you and I go to Jesus when we are hurting? I have been there. Look at the cross. He's been there. Why do we read the epistles that Paul wrote in prison? Because he could say, I have been there. And when you and I go through those kind of times in our life, he is equipping you and preparing you to be able to say to others, I have been there. The trial is going to be to my benefit if I respond in faith. If I'm trusting him. Lord, I don't understand it. I don't like it. But I'm going to trust you, Jesus, that no matter what, I know you'll work it out for my benefit. I can rejoice when the trial is an opportunity to demonstrate perseverance under pressure. You know a lot of folks who walk through something and just quit and give up. Perseverance says, no matter what, I keep going. I'm going to trust him no matter how I feel. I'm going to keep going no matter what they say. And I can tell you, if God had not taught me to persevere a long time ago, I would not be sitting right here today. If you listen to what other people tell you, that you ought to do this and you ought to do that and you ought to do the other, you go back to these questions. What does God want me to do at this particular time in my life? We persevere. It hurts, but you keep going. You get knocked down, you stand up. You get clobbered by somebody and you just ignore it and keep moving. Perseverance is a very important part of the Christian life. Watch this carefully. God guards every aspect of our life, and he knows exactly when you can handle what he's going to put on you. Because remember, his goal is never to defeat you, but to develop you into Christ's likeness. And so he's governing every single aspect of our life. And remember also that he is equipping you at this point in your life to do what? To be a help, a blessing, as he says in Corinthians, a comfort to other people. And remember also, the right attitude is, God will walk with me through every phase of this trial. We talk about being in the presence of God all the time, and yet when we're hurting and in pain, sometimes we forget that he's there. This is the way most folks think about it. They say, I'm holding on. I'm holding on to God. No, no, no, no, no. This is the way it is. He's holding on to you. And you may let go, and you may find yourself weakening, but you know what? This loving Heavenly Father, he will never let go. And here's what he said. I will never forsake you. I will never leave you. I will never desert you, no matter what you're going through in life. Hebrews chapter 13, verse 5. I will never. If anybody else said it, you can forget it. But this is the omniscient, all-knowing, omnipotent, all-powerful, omnipresent, all-there God, whose love cannot be measured. It's best seen and demonstrated at the cross. It's a loving Father who has the best in mind for you, no matter what you're going through in life. Don't waste your sorrows, your heartaches, your pain, your suffering, your disappointment. Don't waste that by a wrong response. But just tell Him, Lord, I don't understand it. I don't like it. It hurts. That wouldn't be my choice. But Father, I'm going to trust You. You know what's best for my life. You know what You want to do with my life. If You'll just enable me, I will persevere and keep walking Your path. No matter how deep in the belly it goes, I will be walking on the path, trusting You to take me through all the way to the other side. And Father, how grateful we are that we'll never be disappointed in a promise of Yours. You know who's hurting almost to the point of death today? You know those that are so discouraged, they want to quit and walk away. But we know that You have the power to enable Your children to persevere, to keep moving. And I pray that every person who hears this message will realize there's a loving Father who's not just watching, but who's there, ready to see them through it, ready to forgive sin, ready to strengthen them, ready to enable them, ready to do for them exactly what they need if they'll trust You with all of their heart. We just want to say we love You, Father, for being so good to us in Jesus' name. Amen.
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1: 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Are you going through life storms on your own or with God? Here's a moment with Charles Stanley.
0: I don't know what you're going through in life, but if you've never trusted Jesus as your Savior, you're on your own. And that's not going to work. If you're willing to trust Him as your personal Savior, everything will change. And you do that by confessing your sinfulness. Listen, you're a sinner. You've sinned against Almighty God. You've rebelled against Him. acknowledge it. Ask him to forgive you, not because you're going to do better, but because when Jesus went to the cross, the Father placed all of your rebellion, indifference, and sinfulness on his Son, nailed him to the cross, shed his blood, and the shedding of his blood paid your sin debt in full. It'll transform your life. It's a decision you have to make. If you are a believer, you can respond in one of two ways. God, work in my life whatever's necessary to conform me to the likeness of your Son. Or you can say, God, I'm bitter, I'm resentful, I'm hostile, I don't like it. That will be a disaster. Now trust that you're wise enough to say, Lord, not my will, but your will be done.
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11: 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I'm Jonathan McKee with Plugged In by Focus on the Family.
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13: 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And so when you really see that a lot of this future stuff is really self-care, it really changes your perspective on it. 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It's saying, what can I do today to take really good care of myself?
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20: That church burned me. That church hurt me. So I'm not going to become a Christian. That's spiritual suicide. The church never died for you on the cross, my friend. The church never raised anybody from the dead. The church never did anything. It's Jesus.
19: 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I'm David Jay, thanking you for joining us today as we listen, learn, and are challenged by God's Word, the Bible.
20: Everybody, we want you to be aware of a great book, and please listen up. Our friend Charlie Kirk. Right before he was assassinated, Charlie Kirk had finished up a book titled Stop in the Name of God. And I got to tell you, friends, you're going to want to get a copy. It teaches you how to rest in our Lord Jesus Christ. Stop in the Name of God by Charlie Kirk. Get a copy for yourself. It's the featured item for this September.
19: That's Stop in the Name of God by Charlie Kirk. 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On today's edition of Real Life Radio, Pastor Jack continues his series now called The Life and Times of Jesus Christ and his message titled Christ and the Church. Now, this is a series about who Jesus really is, not the Jesus of popular opinion, but the Jesus of the Bible, God himself who stepped into our world. And here, Jesus shows us what his church really is and why it's so much more than we think. You see, most of us picture the church as a building, a structure, or an institution. But church is a living, breathing organism, a body of people called out of this world and joined together by Christ. It's supernatural in power, really, and it's dearly loved by Jesus himself. So today, Pastor Jack reminds us that the church is so much more than a building that we gather in. But before we can ever understand what the church is, we've got to first fix our eyes on the one who created it and the one who gives it life, and that is Jesus Christ. Before we get into the message, I had a chance to sit down with Pastor Jack and talk about it with him. So let's get into that. So, Pastor Jack, everybody's got an idea of what the church is, right? A building, an institution. But you say that you can't really understand the church until you look at Jesus first.
20: Yeah.
19: Talk about that, would you?
20: Well, the great thing is, thank God, right? The great thing is Jesus is not in any way, shape, or form connected to, tied to a building. A building. Look, in America, just about on every corner somewhere, there's a church.
19: Yeah.
20: But is it a church?
19: Yeah, good point.
20: We generously give that title to a building that has concrete and steel and glass, and we call it a church. Technically, it's not a church until the people show up.
19: Yeah.
20: The church is not a building. The church is a living, breathing organism called the family of God. And that is the reality. So when somebody says, well, we're having a church building campaign, well, if you were to really look at those words technically, that means you're having a discipleship act where you're going to build the church, which is the people, not a structure. Are you getting my drift?
19: Uh-huh.
20: It's not a structure. The church comes to a structure to worship God, but the building itself must never be worshiped because Christ is not in that. He's in the people that worship him.
19: And for somebody who's been, you know, burned by a bad church experience, you really do say something direct in this. The church never died for you. The church never raised anybody from the dead. It's Jesus. You say, look to him. How do you help somebody make that shift? That seems like a tough one.
20: They've got to entertain more and more, contemplate, consider that all institutions of this world, be it family, political, monetary, will fail you. You just have to understand this, friends. You have to embrace this reality.
19: Yeah.
20: No one can keep a promise, no, even if they have the greatest intentions, because we're humans and we will fail. And our institutions fail us.
19: Yeah.
20: But Jesus never fails us. And so that is the key to embrace the fact that God will keep his word. He'll keep his promises that he's made to you. And he's committed to that. And he's got the power to do all that.
19: Christ and the church. Let's jump into it.
2: Would you grab your Bibles this morning and turn, if you would, to John's Gospel. This morning we'll touch on John's Gospel, chapter 1. John's Gospel, chapter 1, and while you're turning there, we'll give you the, of course, theme verse of the entire series. There, Colossians 2:9. You can jot that down later. But while you're going to John, chapter 1, I want you to look there at verse 12. You're very familiar with John, chapter 1, but look at verse 12 for a moment. It says, but as many as received him, you see the capital H on him, that's Christ. Jesus, to as many as received him, to them, those that received him, he gave the right to become children of God, even to those who believe in his name, who were born not of blood, that is, not of this world, nor of the will of flesh, nor of the will of man, but of God. That is a great verse that sums up the theme that we're in this morning, Christ and the church. We're looking this morning at Jesus Christ as we come now to part 11 of our 16-part series of Christ and the church. And what does it mean? What is your concept of church? Do you realize that this morning that most of us as Christians have a wrong view about the church? We somehow think that maybe it's a building, it's a structure. We somehow might think that it is an institution. But the church is a living, breathing organism, according to the Word of God. The church, Christ and the church, throughout history, among both Christian and non-Christian alike, misunderstandings have existed about what the church really is. You don't have to go too far to figure out that this view or this misunderstanding is prevalent in churches and in the world today. I mean, look at some of the magazines that try to make mention. Isn't it a crack up? Actually, it's pathetic. I say crack up with my tongue in cheek because the Wall Street Journal often makes comments about the church, which, by the way, they're more conservative than most. New York Times will make a comment about the church. Los Angeles Times, U.S. News and World Report, Time Magazine, Newsweek. By the way, if you are getting your theology from any of those things listed above, you're a mess. If you're letting Newsweek dictate to you what Christianity is or isn't, you're going to be very, very messed up because they don't even know what Christianity is. Ask them to define it. We'll talk about that a little bit more and we'll see some examples today. But you can ask people in the church, what is the church? And even in this church, where we make it a point not to put pomp and glory on the aesthetics of a place, on my wardrobe. I mean, we go out of our way to make sure that you have brown carpet, brown walls. I mean, you know why? We want to look at Jesus. It's not the building. It's not the aesthetics. Christ in the church, what is it about? What is it really? Well, Paul the Apostle, as we'll see in a moment, he's going to tell us it's a mystery. It's an amazing thing. In fact, we'll see also that the marriage relationship between a husband and wife is first of all based upon and predicated upon something that precedes it. And that is the relationship between God the Father and Israel. Are you listening? The Bible says in the book of Jeremiah that God the Father is married to Israel. I said married. He's married to her, Israel. That's what he says in the Old Testament. But also, and for us more importantly, the Bible says that Jesus is engaged to who? Yeah, us, we, the church. And a lot of people today, even in Christianity, don't understand what this amazing, strange, mysterious relationship is with God, with Jesus, and the church. But the Bible makes it very, very clear what that church or what the church ought to be. In fact, Jesus and the seven letters to the seven churches, and I don't know why. In my Bible, it's not this way. I think it's a grave mistake. In my Bible, in the book of Revelation, to the letters of the seven churches, Jesus is speaking. Did you know that? It's his last writing. Did you know that? It's found in the book of Revelation. He addresses seven churches, which, by the way, comprises any one of us at any given time, both as individual people. Of course, it's a historical and prophetic announcement, but for us individually, at any moment, I can be a Philadelphian. At any moment, I can be a Laodicean. Do you ever go through those seasons of your Christian experience where you're like one of those at the church at Ephesus? You're an Ephesian. You're fighting the enemy with the sword of the Spirit, and you're so moving on in Christ, and you're sealed with the Holy Spirit, and you know it. And then Jesus says, well, that's great, but you left your first love. We can go through that. In my Bible, the letters to the seven churches, the red letters don't appear. In some of your Bibles, they do. It should be in red, you know. Jesus spoke it in Revelation to the church and churches. And what would he speak to us? Do you know Jesus, according to Malachi 3:16, that God right now is writing a commentary about this church, generally, that's from this side of the wall to the other side of the wall, which contains you, the church. He's writing a commentary about it, and not only about it, us as a congregation of people, but as individuals. He's writing a commentary. Malachi 3:16. Very interesting passage of scripture to keep in mind. The church, and this is an introduction, don't panic. It's a huge introduction this morning. Are you ready? You guys okay today? Okay. The church. The word in Greek is ekklesia. For church, the word means the ones who have been called out of, meaning from something, called out of something. Gee, what do you think that something is? We know it's the world. Called out of something, but placed into something else. It's not that we've been called out of the world and we've been abandoned. We've been called out of the world by Christ into the fellowship of his wonderful light and relationship. The called out ones, a group placed together. The word can also be translated, the meeting. I like that. That's a neat name for a church, huh? The meeting. It's a meeting, a congregation, a community, members of the church, both on earth. I like this. The ecclesia is both the members of the church in the world and those in heaven. Now, all of a sudden, the verse comes to your mind, as it does mine, that the book of Hebrews tells us that in heaven there's a great cloud of witnesses. Where are they? They're in heaven. They're part of the body of Christ. That's exciting to know. In our thinking, we must be careful that we do not Americanize or Westernize or Easternize this concept of the church. Because denominations have done that, and you're very aware of that. Don't raise your hand. Do not raise your hand. This is a Calvary Chapel. Do you know what that means? That means we're all a bunch of mixed up group of people. Oh, it's true. Don't raise your hand, but how many of you come from the Catholic Church? How many of you come from the Methodist Church? How many of you come from the Lutheran Church? How many of you come from the Baptist? And you say, well, you know, that's one of the questions I wanted to ask. What's the division all about? You know what? That's a great question. Paul the Apostle in the book of Corinthians condemns those divisions. Did you know that? You think Jesus is a Lutheran? Do you think Jesus is a Catholic? Do you think Jesus is a Baptist? We all know he goes to Calvary. No, I'm kidding. I'm joking. Is Jesus from Calvary Chapel? No. Oh, gosh, no. Where do these divisions come from? From people hobby horsing a doctrine or a view and making it an issue. And factions and arguments and opinions that are not yielded to the authority of the Bible. That's where we get these spinoffs. It's unfortunate. It wasn't so in the mind of God. He didn't want it that way. That's why Paul, in the first few chapters of 1 Corinthians, condemns the division. Some people say, well, I'm of Paul. Well, I'm of Apollos. They're all boasting. I'm a Cephas, that is Peter. I was converted under Peter's preaching. I'm something. Well, that's nothing. I was converted under Paul's teaching. We're the Paulites. Well, we're the Peterites. Well, we're the Apolloites. And then the real spiritual knucklehead showed up and said, we're of Christ. They were the real one. They were like, oh, you guys, you came to the Lord through Paul? Huh. We came to the Lord at one of Jesus' outreaches. They were the most spiritually snubbed or snobby. Divisions offend God. That's not the church.
3: 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And now, let's get back to today's message. Once again, here's Pastor Jack.
2: You can't drive down the street and say, there's the church. Now, if you see the people going into the church, then you can say, there goes the church. You see, the church is a group of people. It's a living organism. It's an amazing thing. It's mysterious. And yet it's so much misunderstood. Jot this down by way of introduction. It's supernatural. The church is. This is why so many people have a hard time with it. It's supernatural. A real church is. His church. It's universal in fellowship. That is, the work of God, the church of God, enjoys what is called in the Greek the koinonia, the fellowship of brothers and sisters here in Chino Hills and in Africa. The true fellowship is universal. That is, that those who are born again in South America, though you may meet them in a moment, though they be born again, there's an immediate bonding in the spirit. Some of you know what I'm talking about. It's a supernatural thing where you meet somebody and they've been born again in Canada. They've never been here at all. They show up. You meet them and you talk with them. And there's an amazing connection. You want to be with them. You know what I'm talking about? You want to be with them. How long have you known them? 45, 55 seconds. You want to be with them. Can't explain it. You just enjoy their company. There's this koinonia of the Spirit. It's a supernatural thing. The church is. It was an Old Testament mystery, though. In 1 Peter chapter 1, verse 10, it says, of this salvation the prophets have inquired and searched diligently, who prophesied of the grace that would come to you, searching what or by what manner of time the Spirit of Christ who was in them, that is in the prophets, was indicating when he testified beforehand concerning the sufferings of Christ and the glories that should follow. The prophets, Isaiah specifically, prophesied that the Gentiles would come to know God, and yet he didn't even understand what he was talking about. The Holy Spirit would project that word through Isaiah, and Isaiah had to be wondering, how in the world are the Gentiles going to get saved? Did you know the church is basically comprised of Gentiles? How many of you in here are Gentiles? That means you're a non-Jew. You're not Jewish. Yeah, most of us are Gentiles. There's some Jews. And that's part of the beauty of this thing. And we'll see in a moment how God has brought both Jew and Gentile together in the fellowship of the church. But it's an Old Testament mystery. But it's a New Testament reality. Old Testament mystery, New Testament reality. Revelation 5:9. Revelation chapter 5, verse 9 says, "And they sang," whoever they are, listen up. "They sang a new song. And they said this, 'You are worthy to take the scroll and to open the seals, for you were the one who was slain. And you've redeemed us to God by your blood out of every tribe, tongue, people, and nation.'" That's everyone, Jew and Gentile alike. A mysterious reality. Isaiah again speaks, Isaiah 11 verse 10. Isaiah 11:10, he says, "And in that day there shall be a root of Jesse that comes forth." Guess who that is, the root of Jesse? Jesus. "Who shall stand as a banner to all the nations, for the Gentiles shall seek after him." Isn't that beautiful? Isaiah 11 verse 10. Ephesians chapter 2 verse 11. Ephesians 2:11 says, "Remember that you once were Gentiles in the flesh, who are called the uncircumcised by what is called the circumcised." He says that at that time you were without Christ in the world, being in the flesh and being alienated from the commonwealth of Israel. And we were strangers from the covenants of his promise, having no hope without God in the world. But now, through Christ Jesus, you who were once far away from God, he has brought you near by the blood of Christ. For he himself is our peace, and he has made both Jew and Gentile one. And he has broken down the middle wall of separation. If you're Jewish, your jaw kind of hangs open, because the word that's being implied here is that the Temple Mount had the area of the court of the Gentiles where they could come. They were the proselytes. They had been converted to Judaism, but they could only go so far. They couldn't go any further. What this passage in Ephesians is talking about is that God has torn down that wall, that the Jew and the Gentile come together. And listen, not only is that wall torn down, but the Bible tells us that Jesus, when he died in the temple in Jerusalem, the veil was torn from the top to the bottom, exposing the Holy of Holies, signifying that both Jew and Gentile can come into the presence of God together. How so? By virtue of Christ's death on the cross, by virtue of this wonderful creation called the church. I think like never before, and I'm a little bit intense about what I'm going to say next, we need to get our eyes on Jesus first if we're ever going to understand what a church is. Can somebody say amen? We need to look at Jesus first before we'll ever understand what a church is or what it ought to be. Because if you reverse that, you're going to run around like a lot of millions of people have, and they don't like what they see in a church, and they project that activity or poor witness or misrepresentation onto who? Jesus. And they'll say, you know what? That church burned me. That church hurt me. So I'm not going to become a Christian. That's spiritual suicide. The church never died for you on the cross, my friend. The church never raised anybody from the dead. The church never did anything. It's Jesus. Look to him. The concept of the church simply means those who have been called out of this world. Romans 11:25. Romans 11:25 says, "For I do not want you, brethren, to be ignorant of this very mystery, lest you should be wise in your own conceit, that blindness has happened to the Jews in part until the completion of the Gentiles has come in." Did you know that God is blinded, not Satan? You got to listen to this carefully. And boy, we're going to have a terrible day today. I haven't even started on my notes yet. Did you know that the Bible says that Satan has blinded the minds of those in this world who do not believe? But the Bible says that God has blinded the eyes of the Jews who don't believe, not Satan. Did you hear me? If you're sitting here this morning saying, I don't believe you, that's because Satan has blinded your eyes. But if you're Jewish, like the nation of Israel, the Jew, as Ezekiel said, many of them would come back into their land in unbelief, they are blinded. Did Satan blind them according to the Bible? No. The Bible says God has blinded them so that the Gentiles can be brought into the family, grafted into the tree of salvation, the church. Isn't that amazing? And Paul says in Romans 11, don't get cocky about it, you Gentile. God's blinded the Jew. He's focused on you to get saved, which is called the church, because the Bible says Jesus, his son, is going to marry a Gentile bride. Isn't that interesting? Just like Isaac and Rebekah, just like Boaz and Ruth. Interesting. Though there'll be a little bit Jewish blood in her. That's neat. The Jew for the last 2,000 years has been banished to the nations of the world, but now in the end, they've been brought back in. Why? Because God's getting ready to work with them again. That ought to be a wake-up call to you this morning. Very, very important. Romans 16, verse 25. Still the introduction. Romans 16, 25 says, now to him who is able to establish you according to my gospel, Paul says, by the preaching of Jesus Christ, according to the revelation of the mystery which has been kept secret since the world began, but now has been made revealed or manifested by the prophetic scriptures, having been made known to all nations according to the commandment of the everlasting God. That mystery, my friend, is the anti-hell device for every believer, the church.
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8: I feel like nobody is talking about the greatest threat to children right now. 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

0: When Jesus suddenly and unexpectedly returns, will our response be different from our unbelieving friends? It ought to be. We're going to find out why and learn how Christ's anticipated return should affect the way we're living right now. Today on Truth for Life, Alistair Begg continues our study in 1 Thessalonians chapter 5.
1: I was brought up in the 60s with the late great planet Earth. Explained the whole of the 1960s to me. Explained the emergence of the common market. Explained how locusts were helicopters and goodness knows was what else. It was the biggest selling book in airport bookstores in America. And most of it is totally fatuous as of today. What was the problem? The problem was not to up the ante on the truth of the return of Jesus. That is fabulous. The problem was to try and disprove the Bible. When Paul said, you don't need this stuff about times and dates, he was saying it because of what Jesus had said. The classic from history, again from the 18th century, is a Roman Catholic theologian who set the date of the return of Jesus Christ at 1784. And the book which contained the information was not published until 1785. It's a bit of a letdown. Everybody's still around, not reading it. It's secret. Secondly, it's sudden. It's sudden. That's verse 3. While people are saying peace and safety, destruction will come on them suddenly. Suddenly. The suddenness of it all is made much of in the gospel records too. Again, back in Matthew 24, to which we would turn frequently. Matthew 24 and verse 26, and we quoted this last week. So if anyone tells you there he is out in the desert, don't go out. Or here he is in the inner rooms, don't believe it. Why not? Because of verse 27. For as the lightning that comes from the east is visible even in the west, so will be the coming of the Son of Man. In other words, it is going to come with dramatic suddenness. Now you'll notice the juxtaposition here between these two pictures. The thief comes suddenly and unexpectedly. That's the strategy of the burglar. But for a lady, labor pains are not unexpected. They're expected. And that is the great fun, at least for the man of the first child, you know, is this, are they happening yet? You know, what are those things, you know? I can remember sitting around in the middle of the night and then the next day going in a shoe shop in Glasgow and Sue said, oh, I think it's, I said, what, it's what? She said, no, I don't think it is. And then a little later, yeah, I think it is. No, I don't think it is. For crying out loud, what is this thing? Branston pickles, Branston Hicks, or whatever you call these things? What are they? I don't know. But I know now, after three of them, they are unavoidable. You get yourself in that condition, they're coming. Now that's his point. In relationship to the burglar, his return is sudden and unexpected. In relationship to the pregnant woman, the birth pangs are sudden and unavoidable. So we know two things then. We know that it is secret, we know that it is sudden and unexpected, but also at the same time unavoidable. And thirdly, we know that it will bring about separation. You say, where do you get that? In 1 Thessalonians 5? It's not in 1 Thessalonians 5, but it is back in Matthew 24. We always want to interpret Scripture with Scripture. Matthew 24 and verse 37. No one knows about that day or hour, not even the angels and so on. As it was in the beginning, in the days of Noah, so it will be at the coming of the Son of Man. Verse 40, two men will be in the field, one will be taken, the other will be left. Two women will be grinding with a handmill, one will be taken and the other left. Now you say to me, that's not the totality of everything we need to know about the return of Jesus Christ. And to that I say a hearty amen. But I want to tell you this. If you know this much, you know enough to do what the Bible calls you to do. If you know that curiosity is to be avoided because the day is secret, the day is sudden, and the day will bring separation, now you got a pretty good head start on what God wants you to do. And indeed, if what you want to do is sit around and delve into the intricacies and curiosities you're not going to have enough time to do what the Bible calls you to do, because you'll be so busy doing what it calls you not to do. But isn't that the story of our lives? The curiosity that is to be avoided, and then he goes on to the identity that is to be affirmed. He introduces the contrast with two words at the beginning of verse 4. But you, brothers. Again, this term of endearment, generically used. He might equally have said, but you, brothers and sisters. So you're not like this. You're not like the rest of men. You don't live in the darkness, he says. You're not in the darkness so that the day should surprise you like a thief. When the Lord himself comes down from heaven with a loud command, with the voice of the archangel, and with the trumpet call of God, you're not going to be surprised. Not in the way that the unbeliever is going to be surprised. Because when all of that cuts loose, unbelievers are going to be saying, what in the world's this? And the believer is going to say, it's Jesus. That's 1 Thessalonians 4. That's what you're going to say. That's what it was. Voice, trumpet blast, loud command. It's Jesus. Now, why do we know that? Because of the radical transformation that has taken place in our lives. You are not in the darkness. Your identity has been changed. The day won't surprise you like a thief, because after all, he says, picking up on this metaphor of light and darkness, you're all sons of the light and sons of the day. We don't belong to the night or to the darkness. We were once darkness,

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2: March that fast, but maybe we could talk about it again. Answer, I'd love to talk about it again. I'd love to talk about it every coffee break from now until the day when the truth dawns on your mind and you say, you know what? I understand it now. And listen, folks, until we have a new identity in the Lord Jesus Christ, which is the whole point of the gospel, that Jesus comes and lives in us. I've given you the illustration before. Show me a Shakespeare play and tell me to write it. Write one just like that. I can't do it. Show me a painting by Van Gogh and ask me to paint a painting like that, and I can't do it. Show me a life like the life of Jesus and ask me to live a life like that, and I can't do it. But if the genius of Van Gogh could come and live in me, I could paint that kind of picture. If the genius of Shakespeare could come and live in me, then I could write that kind of play. And if the reality of Jesus can come and live in me, then I can live that kind of life. That's the gospel, you see. And everything else is a call to externalism. Well, come on now, have a good week. Try and be a kind person this week. Do your best this week. Shape up. Stop swearing in your car. Stop getting aggravated at other drivers. Try and be nicer to your wife. Give yourself a shake. Pull your socks up. Spend more time with your kids. Da, da, da, da, da. The guy's going, you know what? I don't even know if I want to. And even if I wanted to, I don't even know if I can. That's not Christianity. That's moralism. That's externalism. Christianity is you're in deep trouble. Jesus died to get you out of the deep trouble, but unless you admit you're in deep trouble, you ain't never getting out of it. So first you got to admit it. But I want good news. Sorry, there ain't no good news without bad news first. Well, I don't want to listen to it. Fine, see you around. Next, there's bad news, then there's good news. You ready for the bad news? Yes. Okay, here it is. Oh, I understand. And what's happening in pulpits all across this city this morning on rally day and come to church day and this next day, people are being called to a lifestyle without any life. And it is the worst possible thing I can imagine. To do Christian stuff without knowing why or how. To be involved in externalism, moralism, and just doing stuff. I have no interest in doing stuff. All the stuff I want to do by nature is bad stuff. Believe me. And unless someone came and changed the mechanism inside of me, I'd be doing all that bad stuff. And as it is, I still do some of it. So the identity is key to the activity. To be called to activity without an identity is to live in externalism, which is bogus and worthless and facile and empty and trivial and irrelevant. And the world looks on and says, I want none of it. And frankly, I couldn't agree more. But when life comes into the tree, then leaves appear on the branches. Not by an act of Congress, but as a result of the intake of that resource. And when Jesus comes to live within a life, then there's lifestyle. And so says Paul, there's the deal. You're sons of the light. You're not in the darkness. Proverbs, Solomon says, the way of the wicked is deep darkness. Paul says to the Ephesians, Ephesians 5, once you were darkness, now you're light in the Lord. To be a son of something in the Semitic idiom was to be characterized by that thing. So when he says you're sons of the light or your daughters of the light, he says one of the things that marks you out is light. You know, it's really quite simple. If Christians would just go out and shine a wee bit, we'd make a devastating impact. I mean, some of our faces could not exactly be called shining faces. Some of us have got miserable faces. You know, don't you go back in your bank as a teller and start sticking up dirty big signs that say, repent, the end of the world draweth nigh. And be going in the coffee room criticizing the manager and everybody else in the place. Tear down your sign.

0: and shine. And once you shine, then you can have a sign. In fact, once you shine, you won't need a sign. Oh, I just made that up now. If you shine, no need of sign. That's it. And that's what he's saying to them. Listen, guys. Listen. You are all sons of the light and sons of the day. We don't belong to the night or to the darkness. We're not like that. We've been made new. The prologue of John's Gospel says the light shines in the darkness and the darkness has not understood it. Of course it hasn't understood it. It didn't understand Jesus. And you can't argue somebody into it either. John chapter 3, the progression is very clear. This is the verdict. Light has come into the world, but men love darkness instead of light because their deeds were evil. Everyone who does evil hates the light and will not come into the light for fear that his deeds will be exposed. But whoever lives by the truth comes into the light so that it may be seen plainly that what he has been done through God. I mean, once again, you don't have to be a genius to understand this. I was driving down 71 during the week. Way down 71, and in the distance I saw this huge big pole, and it had a neon sign wrapped around one word, and the word said adult. I said to myself, what a remarkable thing to put on the end of a freeway. A big pole for to be seen for miles around that just says adult. Attractive sign. At the base of which pole you will find total darkness. In the mercy of God, I haven't been in those rooms, but I've noticed from the outside, they don't have windows. They're all boarded up. They're all blacked out. They are all darkness. And as unbelievers, we live in darkness. We are born into darkness. We're on the road that's full of darkness. And our eyes are dark. Therefore, our whole body is dark. Unless we hear the words of Jesus saying, I am the light of the world. He who follows me will not walk in darkness, but will have the light of life. And suddenly he turns the light on. And we go. Where do we go? We go to do his bidding. What is his bidding? That's the last point. There is a strategy to be adopted. Verse 6 introduces us to it. Two words, so then. So then. So what? That's what we always need to be asking. Is there a point to this? There is a curiosity to be avoided. It's secret, sudden, and separation. There is an identity to be affirmed. We are no longer what we once were. We have been radically changed. So what? Here it is. So then. Don't be like the others. That's got to tell you something. In other words, don't be a walking contradiction, partly truth and partly fiction. Don't be saying one thing and living another thing. You are light in the Lord, therefore live as light in the Lord. These people are drunk, they're asleep, they live in the darkness. We belong to the day, therefore our strategy is clear. Say no to moral carelessness and say yes to alertness. And the word there is watchful. So then let us not be like the others who are asleep, but let us be alert or watchful. Gregorio is the Greek word from which we get our English boy's name Gregory. And it means vigilance or watchfulness or alertness. Let's all be Gregories, he says. The proper attitude of the Christian is not sleepiness, dreamy cluelessness, moral indifference, but it is alertness. The next verb is nepho, which means to be sober in the Authorized Version, self-controlled. It has to do again with discipline and moral alertness. And that's the whole contrast between verse 7 and verse 8. Those who sleep, sleep at night. Those who get drunk at night. But we belong to the day. I mean, unless you're working the night shift, why would you ever want to be out at 1 o'clock in the morning? Should be in your bed, shouldn't you? Early to bed, early to rise, makes a man healthy, wealthy, and wise. I tell my kids, there's no reason to be driving around in the middle of the night, unless you're delivering the plain dealer. And since I know you're not, let's go to bed. It's what you do at night. Unless you're of the darkness. We'll come back to this next week, but there are two immediate telling points of impact in relationship to the return of Jesus Christ, and they're these. The strategy which is to be adopted is a strategy, number one, for moral purity. 1 John 3:3. Everyone who has this hope within him purifies himself even as he is pure. The real question of whether I favor and long for the return of Jesus Christ is not going to be answered by looking at the books on my shelf. It's not going to be answered by articulating my view of eschatology. It's going to be answered by you coming in my house, walking in my shoes, as it were, driving in my car, listening to my music, and watching my videos and reading my books. And me, the same for you. Moral purity is one of the key indicators that a man or a woman is saying no to curiosity, saying yes to their identity, and is impacting the strategy. We'll come back to this. And the second one is the issue of zealous evangelism. Zealous evangelism. When I understand that the day is sudden, it's secret, and it brings separation, what excuse does that give me for sitting around having a happy little class for myself? John chapter 9 and verse 4. As long as it is the day, says Jesus, we must do the work of him who sent me. Night is coming when no one can work. While I am in the world, I am the light of the world. And when I am not in the world, when I am not incarnated, when I am not walking the Jerusalem streets, you're the light of the world. Hey, Paul, tell us all that good stuff about the times and the dates. We want to get it down. Get a crystal ball, Paul. Let's get into the nitty-gritty of the return of Jesus Christ. Somebody gave me two books since last Sunday. I'm not reading them. Okay? I told the guy that already, so it's no surprise to him. I'm flat out not reading them. I don't have the time to read them. And if I read them, it would drive me nuts. And since you know that I'm already kind of nuts, you don't want to run that risk. So quit giving me these books, would you? I'm having a bad enough time reading this book and understanding this. Take your curiosity and sit on it. Take your identity and live it. And take this strategy and implement it. And you'll be amazed what's going to happen.
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0: Father, forgive us for always wanting to take the parts that are peripheral and make them central, and taking the central parts and inevitably making them peripheral. We are so much like these early disciples. Lord, is this the time? Are you going to do this now? What will happen next? And we need to hear you saying to us again today, as you said to them on that day before you were caught up into heaven. Listen, it's not for you to know the times and the dates, but it is for you to go into all the world and fulfill my commission, understand my mission, and live in such a way that unbelieving people might become committed followers of Jesus Christ. Lord, help us. Help me. We need you to clarify our thinking, to purify our hearts, to set us on the pathway of your appointing. And we pray in the name of your Son, the Lord Jesus. Amen.
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7: Hello, this is Michael Youssef from Leading the Way for townhall.com. Now, you probably grew up knowing that socialism doesn't work. It seizes control and, most importantly, seeks to replace God with government. But this ideology is now moving to the very center of our nation's political life. I was born under socialist Islamist regime. I remember when my father's company was taken over by the government. I couldn't wait to turn 18 and escape and find freedom in the West. As these ideologies gain an even stronger foothold in America, we must respond with calm, courage, and biblical conviction. Silence in the face of evil is not faithfulness. I'm Michael Youssef.
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9: Ronald Reagan understood that liberty could never be taken for granted. In 1967, he warned Americans, freedom is a fragile thing, and it's never more than one generation away from extinction. President Reagan knew the freedoms secured by one generation were not guaranteed to survive to the next. Today, as socialistic ideas that place greater power in the hands of government gain renewed support, Reagan's warning carries even greater weight. Freedom is more than inheritance. 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
9: It feels like this force that is absolutely about to come over you and take over you and make it so that, I mean, if you've ever been tumbled in a wave in the ocean, you can't breathe. 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
16: That's Sherry Gregory describing what it feels like to be overwhelmed. And Sherry was our guest last time, along with Kathy Lipp. They talked about a great book they've co-written called Overwhelmed: How to Quiet the Chaos and Restore Your Sanity. We'll hear more from them today on Focus on the Family with Jim Daly, and I'm John Fuller.
17: John, last time we shared a very instructive conversation with Kathy and Sherry about where many busy families are living today, stressed out, running from one thing to another. Is it ringing anybody's bell? And not experiencing the peace of God, which Philippians 4:7 says will surpass all understanding and will guard your hearts and minds in Christ Jesus. It's that sense of being overwhelmed, like Sherry was saying in the opening clip there. I think women in particular may be more susceptible to this because moms, for example, have so many details they're trying to coordinate all at once, all the time. And it would be wise for us as husbands to try to lean in and ease that burden for our wives when they feel this way. We also learned about how different personalities react to being overwhelmed: the expressive, the analytic, the drivers, the amiables, and the highly sensitive person, or HSP. This was really interesting content, and if you missed it, be sure to get the download from us or get the Focus on the Family app so you can access all the programs anytime you'd like.
16: Yeah, we'll have more information about our guests and their book, Overwhelmed, and of course our app as well, all on our website. Right now, here's part two of the conversation with Sherry Gregory and Kathy Lipp on Focus on the Family with Jim Daly.
17: You talk about the power of micro steps. It sounds self-evident. Okay, if I'm feeling overwhelmed, if I just do these one or two things, right, it'll get me to a better place. Is that what you're driving at?
18: Well, okay, so I was reading all these blogs and all these books that say, hey, we're going to break it down into three simple steps. And you know, their simple steps were things like empty out your inbox for email. I'm like, oh my goodness.
17: How many do you have in there? Like 3,000?
18: No, no. I'm one of those people who gets freaked out if it gets above 50. But those 50, to me, they are 50 obligations I have to get back to. Roger has about 3,000 in his box, my husband. And I'm like, I can't even look. I mean, it just, it sends me into a panic attack.
17: But in his mind, all those are probably categorized. Yeah. I share Roger's sense of that. I've got a lot of unmet
18: emails.
17: Hey,
18: as long as you can sleep at night, that's fine. I just can't think about you.
17: Right.
18: But I remember going to my inbox and seeing these emails that I knew that there was some kind of discussion that was happening or a problem, and it felt overwhelming to say, okay, I'm going to do that email right now. So I had to break it down into micro steps. And this is going to sound cuckoo for Cocoa Puffs to some people listening, but I had to give myself a check mark just for opening the email.
17: Okay, so that counts as a step.
18: Right. Okay. Not even reading the email, but I just needed to open up because there's something about opening it up. Okay, we've started the process. Okay, we're doing this. And then another step of reading the email, not responding, just reading. And so I call those micro steps. And for some reason, putting those down and giving myself a little bit of credit for each of those steps help me be less overwhelmed. And I think there are so many things in our day. When you say, okay, I have to get dinner tonight. Well, we have to think about the hundred of micro steps that go into that, which sounds overwhelming. But if you just say, okay, one of your steps is you have to decide what's for dinner. Mm-hmm. And that decision fatigue can get to a place where you're saying, okay, I have to decide and then I have to shop and then I have to cook. And so that's why we really believe that pre-deciding, which we talked about before, making decisions in advance, but then just saying, okay, micro steps. If something is really overwhelming you, you don't have to take your dog to the vet. The only thing you have to do right now is find a time on your calendar where you could take the dog to the vet. And then the next step is finding the phone number for the vet. Mm-hmm. Break it down so you're not so overwhelmed and you give yourself credit for what you are doing.
17: Let me ask you a practical question. Yeah. So, and this is for Jean and I. You know, Jean mm-hmm. is managing the home because, right, you know, she's there. She's keeping that all on track. Sometimes I'll have maintenance issues that we got to mm-hmm. take care of that, you know, she's not necessarily grabbing the what or the how or the why. It
18: right.
17: might be the air conditioner, the
18: sure.
17: heater's broken down. I'm saying, you're the one that's going to be here. I can't call and schedule it.
18: Yeah.
17: Because I don't know if she's going to be there from noon to 3 on Wednesday.
18: Right.
17: Because she's got her own.
18: Yeah.
17: So I'll, you know, at first we were kind of, I was stepping on her schedule because I would do that. And
18: yeah.
17: She'd go, I'm not going to be here Wednesday
18: right.
17: noon to 3.
18: Right.
17: So she'd have to call back. How do you get into that and say, okay. And she's already feeling overwhelmed. Like calling
18: right.
17: to get that fixed, Jim, is just, man, that's like the 100th thing.
18: Did you hear both of
17: Are
18: us?
17: You both sighing? I can see your faces. But there's a real practical one. How do I help her help me get it done?
18: So I think asking her what she needs, what part of this is overwhelming for you? Is it knowing which guy to call? Is it they're going to ask you questions that you're not going to have the answer to? So maybe the solution is Jean calls for the time, but if they have any other questions than that, besides the time, then you're on speed dial.
17: Yeah,
18: because it's overwhelming.
19: Does it work for you to call and have the company make the appointment with Jean? Call her and just say, Jim called us and said,
17: I think
19: that
17: it's
19: we
17: still
19: need to
17: a sense of being
19: this.
17: Overwhelmed. I think yeah. for her, just having to put that into an already busy schedule overwhelms her to where it's like, wow, I just. And so inevitably, what can happen is it just takes. And it can frustrate me because mm-hmm. it'll take just too long to get it
18: right.
17: fixed. And now we've got a little spark going between
18: yeah.
17: us, and I'm going. Come on.
18: But here, okay, I'm coming to Gene's
17: yeah,
18: defense.
17: Come on.
18: I'm here for you, Gene. Let me tell you all the things that are going on in this. One, it's decision fatigue. Like, she's having to make more decisions.
17: Right. I get it.
18: And overwhelm is the unknown. you know, is she going to have to answer the repair guy's question? Well, ma'am, this is going to cost, you know, $1,500. Do you want to spend that? And you're in a meeting and she's having to make the decision. There's all sorts of stuff going on there. And so what I need when I'm overwhelmed in a situation like that, I just need to know that Roger is on my team, that I can say, you'll talk to the guy, right? Yes, I will talk to the guy.
17: Another good way, mm-hmm. maybe just say, give me 4 blocks of time.
18: Yeah.
17: And I could take care of it, but I need your blocks of time.
18: Right.
17: And that can be hard too, though. Yeah. I don't have any of those blocks of time.
18: But here's the thing. But you know what? Asking the question, you feel like you're on the same team.
17: Yeah, that's
18: fair. It doesn't feel like, well, you're at home, honey, so you have to take care of all this. It says, no, we're a team and I can come in on these hard parts for you and we're going to make this work.
17: Let's move to a different example where you guys give advice in your book, Overwhelmed, about saying no.
18: Mm-hmm.
17: Which I think for some personality types, which we covered last time, and maybe you can connect this where a certain personality type struggles saying no.
18: Right.
17: I doubt a driver, for example, struggles with no, but maybe. But certainly the people pleaser would, and everything they're asking is, okay, well, let me check, which means yes to the listener.
18: Yes.
17: And means maybe to you, and now you're stuck doing it, and you're already overbooked.
18: So an amiable is going to have a hard time saying no because they want to be the people pleaser. That's what you're saying. So they may leave things open-ended, whereas we feel like that's a yes. They haven't committed to it. Mm-hmm. And so there's a misunderstanding there. The expressive says yes because yes is fun. Yes is so much fun to say. Yes, I will do that. Yes, this will be great. The driver has a hard time saying no to themselves when change comes up. Oh, they're not okay with change. We said we were going to do this on January 7th. So that is when it's going to happen.
17: Right.
18: And so we all have these problems and, you know, okay, so we've done driver.
17: Analytics.
18: Oh, so the analytic, well, just because that's what we've said we're going to do, we're going to do it. It's also a little driverish, but because there was a plan, we're all sticking with the plan.
17: Right.
18: So the drivers can't say no because they want to get it done. The analytic can't say no because we said we were going to do it. That's how we're doing it. So it's very hard. Every personality has a problem saying no.
17: And Sherry, let me ask you, because I think you probably have struggled with this. How do you get a hold of that calendar, that schedule, and say, I just can't do it, and be very emphatic so you're not communicating a maybe yes, you're actually communicating a definite no.
9: You know, the important thing is to realize that when you say yes, you're saying yes to everything, not just a yes to, oh, you made me feel good. Mm-hmm. I used to say yes because I wanted to communicate that the relationship was important to
17: that
9: me.
17: That measured your relationship.
9: Yes.
17: Well, that's interesting.
9: Yes, and I'm realizing that I can say no to somebody without saying no to the relationship. I can say, I value our relationship. This thing you've asked me, I cannot do. But I still value.
17: Is that how you would say, role play a little bit as girlfriends?
9: Yeah.
17: How would you do that between each other?
18: Well, if I was going to ask Sherry, oh my, I have the most exciting opportunity for you. We get
9: Tell
18: to write
9: that.
18: A book together. And it's I can't wait. I've already got it all planned out. And I know you're really busy, but I think this is going to be a great opportunity for you.
17: And Sherry responds.
9: Okay, so which Sherry is going to respond? Oh my goodness. Because if Kathy were to ask to write another book, I'd be like, woohoo, I'm on board. Oh wait, no. I need to, you know, I'm going to... One of the things that I've learned, okay, so Kathy, all right, so say that last line again. I know what I'd say.
18: I would really like for you to join on with I've got it all planned out. This is going to be great. Will you do it?
9: Kathy, it sounds like so much fun. Oh my goodness, you have the best ideas and you know I adore working with you. If you need an answer right now, my automatic answer is no. But if you can give me 24 or 48 hours to talk to Daniel and to pray about it, I'd love to get back to you after having a chance to think about it. But if you need the answer right now, I'm going to have to say no because I'm in a season right now where everything's an automatic no if it's not already on my calendar.
17: That's good. Now, fast forward 48 hours, and you still have to say no to Kathy, your dear friend, who's going to measure a relationship and how much you love and respect her.
9: Oh, no.
17: Based on this answer,
9: okay,
17: what are you going to say?
9: If she's my dear friend, she's not going to measure my relationship.
18: That's right.
9: And if it's somebody who's measuring my relationship based on guilt, then actually our relationship is probably very close to over at this stage.
17: How do you recognize that you maybe have a blind spot as a friend? friend, and you're a bit of a manipulator, if I could be this bold.
20: Oh, yeah.
18: Oh.
17: To where, you know, you want to get your way.
18: Yeah.
17: And so you begin to manipulate your friendships for your benefit, whatever that might be.
18: I have had, because I can talk people into anything.
17: I've could
18: come
17: see that.
18: Yeah, I can come to find. That's why I've got a wedding ring. No.
17: Hey, Roger, way to go.
18: Roger's still wondering, how did that happen? But what I've come to understand is I need things to be a win-win-win. I need things to be a win for my friend. I need things to be a win for me. And I need things to be a win for God's kingdom. And if I can't look at the ask and say, yes, it's a win-win-win, she's going to benefit from doing this, I'm going to benefit from us working together, and there is going to be great kingdom results because of this, then I need to go back and say, is this the right thing for her? Is this the right thing for me? Now, that doesn't mean I don't get to ask. I always get to ask because I don't want her to put more pressure on her. And come to find out, the things I hate to do, she loves to do. And she felt like she missed an opportunity.
17: Yeah.
18: So I have to trust Sherry that she has great boundaries and that she is going to say yes to the things she wants to say yes to.
17: Sounds like love your neighbor as yourself.
18: It's so true.
16: 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Let's go ahead now and hear the conclusion of our conversation with Kathy and Sherry on Focus on the Family with Jim Daly. And Sherry, I'm still thinking about your comment about having a season of everything is default. No. Mm-hmm. We went through a season like that where my wife, just the automatic was no, mm-hmm. no, no. It takes a while to kind of dig out of that, but how do you start?
20: Let me piggyback it to what Kathy was just saying. And let me see if I can connect all of these, because your question was about if you feel like you are the potential manipulator, that you guilt people into things.
17: Right.
20: One of the things Kathy's always been good at is giving us enough time, giving me enough time. When she invites me to participate in something, it's rarely rescue. It's usually help. It's usually being invited to join her team. And that's been huge for me. As I'm coming out of the no's and starting to say yeses again, I've tended to be a rescuer, but I don't want to drive the ambulance anymore. I want to be a part of a team. I want to be part of a plan. I'm learning to be more spontaneous, but I'd like to be a part of something that there's enough time to really enjoy it and do it well. So I'm continuing to say no to the things that are last minute. A lot of last minute things don't even need to be done.
18: Mm-hmm.
20: And especially if it doesn't involve my particular strengths. And, you know, we talked in the last episode of being an HSP. I'm looking more for those highly sensitive person strengths. Can they use me, or will this particular thing I'm being asked to do actually deplete me and leave less for my family? And so I'm trying to say yes a lot more, but very intentionally, and make sure that those are the yeses for who God created me to be, rather than me constantly stepping in. Yes, you want me. Yes, you want me. But then I'm taking roles that maybe somebody else would be so much better to fill.
17: Well, and Sherry, what you're describing there is really important, because the rescuer emotionally, you derive a certain benefit from being needed.
20: Being
17: a
20: hero.
17: And being the person that is needed, that I can help bring some peace to the situation. And that ability then to say no is usually left behind. I know in some marital conflict, this is huge, because, and let's just put it in the context of how we're talking, where the wife is that rescuer. Mm-hmm. And so the friendships take precedent even over the marriage, or sometimes the family. And the shoe can be on the other foot, but just keeping it in the context of a woman, how would you life coach that couple, maybe in different meetings, and you're talking to the wife and you're also talking to the husband, who now has become very frustrated because it looks like she cares more about those people outside of our immediate family rather than us. And then you get bitterness built up and all this. You're now in that counseling mode. What are you saying to her and to the husband?
20: You want my honest response? I'm going to tell her she's an adrenaline addict and she needs to cut loose, because she's getting her sense of satisfaction, her sense of identity, from running around, whether it's the bake sale or the committee chair or all of the friends who call and they need her right now. And they need her in a way her husband doesn't. they need her for that emotional, and they're processing with her.
0: And she's awesome
20: at that. And her husband comes home and only needs, what, 20 to 30 words, and he's good for the evening. And the rest of the evening is silent, and it doesn't feel as important to her. It doesn't feel as connected. I'm not as good at Kathy as telling other people what to do. So I'm just going to say what I needed to do with my husband. You know what he loves more than anything else? He loves being in the same room with me.
0: Oh.
20: I don't know why, but after almost 30 years, he just wants to be in the same room with me. Mm-hmm. And I have learned to exhale from this man, because he'll just hang out on the couch and the cats will show up and I'll grab a book. And somewhere in there, I feel my anxiety level dialing down. And I get to this point that feels so unfamiliar. And I go, oh, that's what peace feels like. Mm. Oh, this is what freedom feels like. And I realize a lot of this, not all of it, but a lot of this overwhelm I have done to myself. Mm. I have brought on myself.
18: And let's go into the man's counseling session.
0: Okay.
18: Let's go into that
0: other
18: room.
0: You're chomping at the bit there.
18: Right. Because here's where I think the woman, when she's with her friends are saying, thank you so much. I so desperately needed somebody to talk to. And she's feeling that appreciation. And when a husband can say, you know what, honey, when you sit next to me on the couch, that's home for me. Mm. And when a husband can say that and it clicks in a woman's mind, I'm not doing anything. I'm not rescuing him, but he just needs me with him. So really articulating to your wife, this is what the best part of our relationship for me is, then she can understand that's important to him. It brings the weight that all those other relationships outside the house brings. And that's where she can start to say, you know, I need to be home a couple of evenings because that's what makes my husband happy. And I want to be able to do that. And I know that there is no greater joy in my marriage than when I know I'm meeting my husband's emotional needs.
0: This is such good stuff. I mean, I think we're hitting some real raw nerves. And I hope, again, we got some other questions for you here, but Overwhelm, your book, I think is going to be a great asset to so many women particularly, but us husbands as well. Let me talk about the Sabbath. You mentioned in your book the importance of the Sabbath. You know, it's so interesting for us, even as Christians, we don't talk a lot about that. I was in Israel recently with Ray Vanderlaan, who does the series with us, That the World May Know. And he was reiterating the importance to God's heart that we take that time, and because he knows how he's crafted us and engineered us. And he's very specific that we take that rest. He knows us better than we know ourselves. But we're so busy.
18: Yeah.
0: And we pride ourselves in our busyness that we don't even take a day.
18: And I had to learn this the hard way, from almost having a breakdown, not having intentional rest in my life. And one thing I was understanding was that I was looking at Sabbath as God was taking things away from me. I really did. I thought I was getting robbed. And what I've come to understand, and by the way, when we talked about we can't do this because we don't work on the Sabbath, family mocked us. People thought we were insane. They said, we're going to check up with you on Facebook to make sure. But what we've come to understand, and we do it, what works for our family is dinner time on Saturday to dinner time on Sunday. And it was weird at first. Can I just say that? It was so weird.
0: And what does it look like, Sabbath in your home?
18: So now what it looks like is it is time that is reserved for God, for our family, and for rest. And we didn't know what to do with ourselves. We're so used to accomplishing, and we're so used to having Sunday to catch up on everything.
0: The leftover goals.
18: Right. That was our catch up. And Sherry shared a quote with me one time, and I'm going to get it totally wrong, but Sunday isn't the time, Sabbath isn't the day to catch up on everything that we've missed out on the week. Sunday is the day to prepare for everything on our week. And that doesn't mean physically, but it's spiritually. So what we did when Roger and I first did this, we're like, well, what do we do? You know, it's so we're so used to doing. And so we had days where we didn't have anything due. We didn't have any deadlines. And what we did was we started to invite our neighbors over for dinner. we started to make sure that our adult kids knew, hey, this is the night that we're here and we can hang out. We started to go to Monterey because there was nothing we had to do. What a concept. There was nothing we had to do. So we got to do things that brought us joy. And I would fight somebody to the death for my Sabbath. I am so protective of it. And my Sabbath has to move around because I am a speaker on the road. Sometimes I'm speaking on Sunday mornings. So Monday is my day. You know, I have to play fast and loose with the Sabbath. But I take a day, and that is my day for God and for rest and for family. And I am so protective of it now.
0: So, and you've been able to hold to that, even though there's an endless list of things you need to do. And what do you just push those things off then? There's always going to be tomorrow.
18: You know what? We are designed to work for 6 days. That's God's design for us. And so, and when I say work, I also mean the Costco run. I mean,
0: oh, that's work.
18: It's work. And we don't count it. We try to fit that in on all the edges and it doesn't work.
19: So what does that look like for a mom with young kids?
18: Well,
19: because kids are work 7 days a week. And then some.
18: Amen. I get that. And I'm not saying you get to go have a Bahama holiday and that's your, I know that. But what I'm saying is, from Saturday night for us to Sunday evening, that is not our time to accomplish that. I can do laundry 6 days a week.
0: Probably seven.
18: Well, I could do it. I could do it nine. And there are only two of us. How is that even possible? One of the things we talk about in the book is that, you know, the expression, how much do you have on your plate? Well, we have to realize everybody has different size plates. Some of us are walking around with turkey platters and some of us are walking around with teacup saucers. And if all you can do is keep those little kids alive, know that about yourself and be okay with that. Don't compare yourself to other people who are raising children. And, you know, they've got 8 kids and they're homeschooling and they are running a home business and they're serving the community. That person has a turkey platter and maybe borrowing other people's plates. Let's just be honest. If you have a smaller plate, you have a smaller capacity, you get overwhelmed easy, maybe you're an HSP, maybe it's the time in your life, whatever, recognize the size of your plate and live off of that. Don't try to do more than God has designed for this time in your life.
19: Well, that's really good advice. Wise words from our guest, Kathy Lipp, about how to better manage your life, especially when you feel overwhelmed. This is Focus on the Family with Jim Daly. We've been getting some great encouragement and practical insights from Kathy and her co-author, Sherry Gregory. And they've been sharing insights from their book, Overwhelmed: How to Quiet the Chaos and Restore Your Sanity.
0: The title just says it all. And I'm sure there are many women and men who can relate to what we've shared last time and today. They're saying, this is me. I'm feeling overwhelmed and I don't know where to turn for help. Well, that's why Focus on the Family is here, for you. We want to equip you with the resources you need to have a strong and healthy family and experience God's grace and peace in your life. This book, Overwhelm, can help you do that. We also have our team of caring Christian counselors if you need to talk to someone and get godly advice about how to move forward in your life. So get in touch with us. Ask to speak with a counselor, and if you can help us financially, that will allow us to reach out to many more hurting families in the days and months ahead.
19: And Jim, God is using Focus on the Family to make real impact. The generosity of our friends is helping change lives. We recently heard from a woman named Rose who said she thought she was prepared for motherhood at age 30, but she wrote this: the daily pressures left me overwhelmed until Focus on the Family helped redirect my heart back to Christ. You gave me encouragement on the hardest days and reminded me that I wasn't meant to parent on my own strength. With the steady encouragement I find through Focus on the Family, our family is growing stronger and more connected.
0: kabam. I mean, that's what I love to hear. That's so encouraging. And I want to thank you, Rose, for sharing that comment. It takes a moment to do that. And I appreciate the fact that you took the time to let us know how we've impacted you. And most of all, praise God. 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Mm. 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

0: I'm Candace Long with Lessons in the Latter Days, bringing you my final series on Sunday afternoons from 5 to 6. 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
3: How do you resolve conflict? 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Husbands are going to offend their wives. Wives are going to offend their husbands. Friends will offend one another, maybe intentionally, maybe unintentionally, but it will happen.
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0: And so many arguments. As one person is making her point, the other person is formulating his response. He's not really hearing her point. He's preparing his counterpoint. It's tactical gamesmanship, and they're keeping mental score. Well, hopefully that doesn't sound familiar. But if it does, today on A New Beginning, Pastor Greg Laurie helps us learn to resolve conflict by following an example we see in Scripture. Today, practical help for everyone.
1: Well, grab your Bibles and turn to Acts chapter 15. And the title of my message is How to Resolve Conflict. We're going to look at a story now in the Bible as two godly men have a conflict. Two men who love the Lord have a disagreement, and they were apostles nonetheless. And we're going to see some very important things from this. But we have some troublemakers that have entered the scene. They're believers in Jesus. They're Jewish, and they have a Jewish background. And they felt that one had to be circumcised before they could become a Christian. They were placing an unnecessary barrier on these new believers. So Paul and Barnabas are now a missionary team, and they're not happy about it. And they thought, we need to go back to the leaders in Jerusalem and get this resolved. So the apostles and elders met together to resolve this issue. The apostles gave a ruling. So basically they said, okay, we're not going to require circumcision. To become a Christian, you need to believe in Jesus. Look at verse 11 of chapter 15. We believe through the grace of the Lord Jesus Christ, we shall be saved. Bottom line, it's Jesus plus nothing. It's Jesus only. You don't need anything more than Jesus. But sometimes we act as though we achieve salvation through our own efforts. I heard about a multimillionaire who was talking with someone, and the person said, can you tell me the secrets of how you became a multimillionaire? The guy said, sure. When I was a very young man, I was dirt poor. There were tough times when I was motivated and energetic. So with my last dime, I bought an apple. I spent the whole night polishing that apple. And then I took it downtown and I sold it for 50 cents. I took that 50 cents and I bought five more apples and I polished them and I sold them for $2.50. Then I bought more apples and more apples till I'd made $100. And then my wife's father died and left us $10 million. So, he didn't become a millionaire by polishing apples. He became a millionaire because he received an inheritance. And we don't become a Christian by polishing apples, so to speak, our good works. I did this, I did that. It's all based on what Jesus did for us, not on what we do for Jesus, right? But then once we are saved, we should want to please the Lord and honor the Lord and obey the Lord. So that's the ruling of the apostles. Okay, so let's come back to our topic. How do we resolve conflict? Acts 15, verse 36. Sometime later, Paul said to Barnabas, let's go back and visit the believers in all the towns where we preach the word of God and see how they're doing. Barnabas wanted to take John, also called Mark, with them. John Mark. Paul did not think it was a good idea or wise to take him because he had deserted them in Pamphylia and had not continued with them in the work. They had such a sharp disagreement, they parted company. Barnabas took Mark and sailed for Cyprus. Paul chose Silas and left, commended by the believers to the grace of God. And he went through Syria and Cilicia, strengthening the churches. So here's the conflict. Two men of God see things in a different way. Mr. Encouragement, that would be Barnabas, wants to take his nephew, John Mark. Yeah, John Mark messed up. Yeah, John Mark bailed on them on an earlier trip. But hey, let's give him another chance. Paul's reaction is, no, we can't have that happen. We can't have someone walk away from us in the middle of one of these ministry trips we're taking. So they disagreed with it. The friction developed and then they parted ways. So now let's answer the question, how do you resolve conflict? If you're taking notes, here's point number one. The person you're disagreeing with, don't talk about them, talk to them. Don't talk about them, talk to them. Paul and Barnabas had this conversation face to face. And by the way, this is not the only time that Paul differed with someone. He said, I disagreed with Peter to his face. That's kind of heavy duty. Peter and Paul having an argument? What would you do if you were there? What side do you choose? Peter? Paul? It's like your parents fighting, right? You don't know how to react to it. The Battle of the Titans. They had disagreements. And here's the thing. If you know someone who's a Christian and maybe they're doing something they should not be doing, and because you love them, you go to them, you're being a true friend. Because the Bible says, faithful are the wounds of a friend, but the kisses of an enemy are deceitful. Open rebuke is better than secret love. Don't talk about them, talk to them. Don't post a comment on their post publicly for everyone to see. You have a relationship with them, text them directly, call them directly. Better yet, sit down with them, because a true friend stabs you in the front, not in the back. Go to them. And a lot of times we won't do this. We'll just let it fester and we'll become more angry. Now, by the way, on this particular argument, Paul was in the right, I believe. But you want to talk about these things, because we'll gossip and spread information we don't even know if it's true. Matthew 18:15 says, if another believer sins against you, go privately, point out the offense. If the other person listens and confesses, you've won that person back. So I like to go to the person. I want to get my facts straight. How many of you are married? Raise up your hand. You're married. When you're married,

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2: What they're saying, try not to let it escalate. Don't raise your voice. Don't insult them. Don't call them names. Don't say things like "you always," because they don't. Try to remain calm. Hear what it is they're saying and never fight in front of the kids. Ever. Make that a hard rule in your house. Now, once you've heard them, you state your point of view. Hopefully they'll listen to you as you've listened to them. Now you need to try to find a compromise, perhaps some kind of resolution. Ephesians 4:26 says, don't let the sun go down on your anger. In other words, don't go to bed mad at each other. Fight to resolve, not to win. If you go into it to win, you lose even if you win. The objective is to resolve, not to win the argument.
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3: 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Well, today, Pastor Greg is helping us learn to resolve conflict biblically. His first point, when you disagree with someone, don't talk about them, talk to them. Let's continue.
2: Number two, forgive the person you have the conflict with. Forgive the person you have the conflict with. You say, well, Greg, they don't deserve my forgiveness. Listen, forgiveness, according to C.S. Lewis, does not mean excusing. So maybe they don't deserve your forgiveness, but you forgive them anyway. I remember I was having a meal years ago with Cliff Barrows. Cliff Barrows was a longtime associate of Billy Graham. Cliff would lead worship and was sort of the MC of the Billy Graham events. And he was a wonderful man. And he said this to me once as we were talking. He says, Greg, there are 8 words you should be willing to say to your spouse every single day. Here they are. I'm sorry. Please forgive me. And I love you. Pretty good. I'm sorry. Please forgive me. And I love you. And I would add these words as well. It was my fault. You'll be amazed at how quickly that will diffuse a disagreement, because they're not expecting that. They're going in and you're listening and they're going off, and then when they're done, you say, wow, I'm sorry. It was my fault. Please forgive me. They're like, yeah. All right. It works. I said this before and it was put in one of my devotions, and a guy was reading the devotion. He'd never heard this before. Okay, so just say, I'm sorry, please forgive me, and I love you, and it was my fault. So he walks into the other room where his wife is. He says, honey, I want to tell you something. She says, what? He says, I'm sorry, please forgive me, I love you, it was my fault. He says, she starts crying. Thank you for saying that to me. And then he said, it's really not mine. I just, Greg wrote it in some devotion. I said, you should have never said that. You should have gone with that. But it really can help diffuse tension, because we're going to have conflict. We're going to have to learn how to forgive. Husbands are going to offend their wives. Wives are going to offend their husbands. Parents will offend their children. Children will offend their

parents. Family members will offend one another. Friends will offend one another, maybe intentionally, maybe unintentionally, but it will happen. Dogs will offend cats. Cats won't care. They don't care. They don't care about you or anything else. You cannot make peace with a cat. Anyway, so I digress. So we need to learn how to forgive, or you're going to end up as that bitter person. And when bitterness grows, it's the end of a relationship. The Bible warns in Hebrews 12:15, we should watch out that no poisonous root of bitterness grows up and troubles us, corrupting many. Not only is forgiveness important for you spiritually, it's actually important for you physically. It can help you to be a healthier person. I read an article, Time Magazine put it out. The title, what the cover story was, Should All Be Forgiven? And the article states, scientists and sociologists have begun to extract forgiveness and the act of forgiving from the confines of the confessional, transforming it into the subject of quantifiable research. A number of psychologists and psychotherapists have realized that there's nothing like forgiveness for dissipating anger, mending marriages, and banishing depression. Well, how about that? They caught up with the Bible, because the Bible says, be tenderhearted, forgiving one another, just as God in Christ has forgiven you. Third and last point, if possible, reconcile. If possible, reconcile. By the way, Paul ultimately reconciled with John Mark, because he wrote in 2 Timothy 4:11 to Timothy, get Mark here and bring him with you because he's helpful to me in my ministry. So in a way, we can go back to this story and say, Paul was right in what he said. He was saying to John Mark, look, young man, you need to be responsible. You need to keep your commitments. And when you say you're going to do something, you need to do it. So you can't come on the missionary journey with us this time. But then later, through the actions of John Mark, no doubt Paul said, you know, I like that kid. Send him over to me. He's been helpful to me, so we can learn from our mistakes. Paul did not hold a grudge, neither should we. In the book of Genesis, we have Abraham and Lot. They had a conflict. Abraham was Lot's uncle. One day, Abraham said to Lot, look, nephew, it's always drama with you, okay? All this tension between the people that are helping me and the people that are helping you, I think it's in our best interest that we part company. Look, I love you, but I just don't think we can travel together any longer. And so Abraham said, I'll tell you what, I'll give you the choice. You want to go this way? I'll go that way. Make your choice. Where do you want to go? Well, Lot looks and sees a very beautiful spot. And he says, wow, I like that. It kind of reminds me of Egypt. It's lush and it's green. I want to go there. I think they call it Sodom and Gomorrah. And that's where he went. And Abraham went the other direction. A little time passes. Lot gets himself into some trouble. He's taken as a captive. Now the news came to Abraham, your nephew has just been captured. He's a hostage. Abraham could have said, stupid kid, I warned him, you know, he deserves what he gets. No, Abraham goes and rescues his nephew. So here's my point. There was a parting of ways, but there was a reconciliation. The reality is, Lot was not nearly as godly as Abraham was. And Lot was kind of a spiritual drain. There are people like that that we meet. When you get around them, they pull you down spiritually. They might even profess to be a Christian, but they do pull you down. And you might say, you know, I don't want to hang around that person anymore. They're so critical. They're so negative. They're always down. They're always gossiping. They always have something bad to say about someone else. After I've been with them, I feel like I need to take a shower afterwards. I'm not going to hang around that person anymore. But then maybe one day that person is in trouble and you reach back out to them and you lift them up again. So we have to make these decisions in life as well. So try to resolve as best as possible. So let's wrap this message up and apply it to each of us personally. Before you can effectively forgive others, you yourself need to be forgiven. Do you remember the first words of Jesus as he hung on the cross? They were, Father, forgive them, for they know not what they do. Forgiven people
should be forgiving people. But let me ask you now, have you been forgiven of your sin? You don't have to clean your life up and come to Christ. You come to Christ, he'll clean your life up. You might say, well, I just need to get my life in order and start following these rules and regulations and get myself a Bible and make, just get a little religion. Listen, you don't need a little religion. You need a lot of Jesus. Just come to Jesus. Come to Jesus. You come to Jesus with your addictions. You come to Jesus with your problems. You come to Jesus with your sins. And you say, Lord, save me. And he'll forgive you and start changing you. The changes will follow the encounter with Christ. And maybe there's somebody here that needs to just come to Jesus. You don't realize that God loves you, or you haven't realized it up to this point. You don't realize, or you haven't realized, that you could come into a relationship with him, but you can. If you want your sin forgiven, if you want Christ to come into your life, if you want to know that you will go to heaven when you die, if you're ready to say yes to Jesus wherever you are, pray these words out loud. Lord Jesus, I know that I'm a sinner, but I know that you're the Savior who died on the cross for me. I turn from my sin now, and I choose to follow you from this moment forward. Thank you for hearing my prayer and answering this prayer. In Jesus' name I pray. Amen.

0: 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Well, we're so excited to tell you about Pastor Greg's new book called What Every Growing Christian Needs to Know. Pastor Greg, you give some great insight on prayer in the book, among other things. How can we train ourselves to stop treating prayer like just an emergency hotline, you know, and start treating it like a real relationship with communication?
1: Well, thankfully, it can be both. You know, there are times when you're in a crisis and you can call out to the Lord and He promises He'll hear your prayer and He'll answer you. But the best way to pray is just do it continuously. The Bible says, pray without ceasing, for this is the will of God in Christ Jesus concerning you. Okay, pray without ceasing. How do I do that? Well, you can do it while you're driving to work. Oh, wait, I have to keep my eyes open. Yeah, true. You don't have to close your eyes to pray. But it's just talking with God. It's listening to God. It's communing with God. It's sharing your concerns, your burdens, your joys, all of it with the Lord. And so it's something that every believer should learn to engage in on a regular basis, not unlike your relationship with your spouse or someone that's a close friend. You maybe are texting back and forth all day long. Maybe you're on the phone a little bit, but you're in constant communication with that person that you have a relationship with. The same is true of God. But we do this through prayer. And I want to encourage you to learn how to pray more effectively. There are obstacles to prayer. There are problems that will cause our prayers to not be answered in the affirmative. There are secrets to getting your prayers answered and a whole lot more. And I talk about all of this in my new book, What Every Growing Christian Needs to Know. I also talk about the importance of Bible study, how to get the most out of it. I talk also about the importance of being involved in a church. And I also deal with the importance of telling others about Jesus Christ. So let us send you a copy of this book that will help you learn how to pray more effectively. That's simply titled, What Every Growing Christian Needs to Know.
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4: 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Freedom is more than inheritance. 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Freedom only survives when each generation chooses to defend it. So, do we have the courage to defend and protect what is being challenged, the very principles that made America the greatest experiment in history?
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6: You're listening to Bible Q&A with John MacArthur, and I'm Denny Nugent with today's question. It comes from a listener, and it's about one of the best-known verses in all of Scripture, Ephesians 2:8, where it says, "For by grace you have been saved through faith, and that not of yourselves, it is the gift of God." Now, John, this listener wants some clarity here. The gift in that verse, is it referring to faith or grace or both?
7: Yeah, the answer is all of the above. For by grace you have been saved through faith, and that not of yourself. The faith is not of yourself. The grace is not of yourself. The salvation is not of yourself. It is the gift of God. God gives the grace. God gives the faith. And God gives the salvation. And I think that's why when you read that verse, you might say, well, just exactly what is that referring to? I think that's the intent of the author. That's a way of saying it's all a gift from God, all of it. We were dead in our trespasses and sins. That's what the passage says. We were walking, living according to the prince of the power of the air. We were by nature children of disobedience, and we were children of wrath, headed for eternal destruction. That's the condition of the unregenerate man. But God, that's the transition, but God, who is rich in mercy for his great love wherewith he loved us, made us alive. Regeneration. Then comes sovereign grace. Then saving faith and the full gift of salvation. It all comes from God.
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0: As we travel through the Bible with Dr. J. Vernon McGee, we're stepping into a dramatic moment. Moses warning Pharaoh about the devastating plagues to come. These weren't random acts of judgment. You know, each plague was a direct and deliberate strike against the false gods of Egypt. In fact, Dr. McGee calls it a battle of the gods. I'm Steve Schwetz, and we've arrived at a powerful place in God's Word, where the Lord confronts Egypt's idolatry, Pharaoh's pride, and then ultimately, as Dr. McGee reminds us, Satan himself. It's a gripping study, so hop aboard the Bible bus, find your seat, and while you do, let's listen to this note from a fellow passenger named Christopher. 12 years ago, while recovering from a heart attack, I turned on KLTT in Denver and heard a voice I remembered from my teenage years. Reflecting on how short life is, I decided to listen to Through the Bible and try to complete the 5-year journey. I'm now on my third trip, and my brother in Louisiana just finished his first. Thank you for enriching our lives. Well, Christopher, that is such an encouragement. We're so grateful that you're on the Bible bus with us and that you invited your brother Craig along, too. Now, consider your seats being saved for many more journeys and for any other family members or friends you might want to bring with you next time. And then here's an email. This is from a friend in Gujarat, India. I made a joyful decision to start a home group in my language. The Bible study is presented in a simple and beautiful way, helping us understand God's Word more clearly. We gather regularly and grow spiritually together. Our last note comes from a listener in Kenya. Praise God, many of us were lost because we had never heard the good news, and now, with the programs in our Turkana language, we are saved. Wow, that's Through the Bible's whole reason for existence, right? Would you join us in praising God for the new life of listeners like these and then praying for His Word as it goes out in more than 250 languages every day? You can do that by signing up for our World Prayer Team. It's super easy. 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Let's pray now. Heavenly Father, would you prepare our hearts to receive the truth of your word and let it reach into the darkest places and distant corners of this world and our hearts. In Jesus' name, amen. Now here's Dr. J. Vernon McGee with our study of Exodus 5 on Through the Bible.
1: Now today, friends, as we come to the 5th chapter, there's something that I probably should mention because it's going to come up again and again in the Old Testament, and that is the relationship of the individual Israelite to God. He was never called the individual Israelite a son of God, but we saw back in chapter 4, verse 22, the thing that God did say of the nation. And I was so busy talking about the home life of Moses that I didn't speak of the home life of the nation. Now let me read this. Thou shalt say unto Pharaoh, thus saith the Lord, Israel is my son, even my firstborn. Now the nation as such was considered a son of God. And I think each individual Israelite, and we'll have to see this as we go along, had to have that experience of the new birth to come in under the covenant. You see, the sign of it, as we've already seen, was circumcision, and that was the badge of it. But as Paul made very clear, you will recall to the Galatians, he said, for in Christ Jesus neither circumcision availeth anything, nor uncircumcision, but a new creation. In other words, there are a great many people today even boast of the fact that they don't belong to a church, and they don't do this, and they don't go through a ritual and all of that. Well, my friend, that's nothing to crow about, nothing to boast of, whether you have or have not. It's the inward experience. It is to have experienced the new birth. And I believe that the individual Israelite had to go through that. But the nation as such was called the Son of God, and each one had to come in under that badge, which was circumcision outwardly, but you see it spoke of an inward relationship. Now, we'll have a great deal more to say about that from time to time, especially when God sent the nation into captivity. Now, here in chapter 5, we begin actually a new section, and it's the contest now with Pharaoh. And I'd like to say something preliminary about this as we'll move rather hurriedly after we get going in this section. You see, now what has happened is this. Moses appears back in Egypt after 40 years' absence. Now God is ready to deliver his people, and the deliverer now is prepared. Moses is prepared, and Moses was to assemble the elders of Israel, and they're all to go to Pharaoh, and Pharaoh will refuse. And that refusal will open the struggle between God and the gods of Egypt. Actually, it was not a battle between the people of Egypt or the nation Egypt. It was against the gods of Egypt. And the plagues actually were not haphazard. In other words, when God sent the plague of frogs, he didn't say, well, now I wonder what I can think of to do next. The fact of the matter is that probably nothing was quite as organized and as meaningful as these plagues. They were directed very definitely at certain institutions in Egypt, and that was the idolatry of Egypt. And the thing that was going to happen, as we'll see here, Pharaoh is going to ask the question, who is the Lord? I don't know him, and don't intend to let his people go. Well, God's going to introduce himself, and he'll do it by bringing these plagues on the land of Egypt. Now, over in the 7th chapter, verse 5, the Lord makes it clear what he had in mind. And the Egyptians shall know that I'm the Lord when I stretch forth mine hand upon Egypt and bring out the children of Israel from among them. You see, he not only delivered his people, but by the plagues, he let the Egyptians know who he was, because each plague was leveled at the different gods of Egypt. And believe me, they had gods many. I'll go into detail in this after today when we take up each plague separately. But there were literally thousands of temples in Egypt, and there were millions of idols and about 3,000 different gods in Egypt. Now that will outdo anything we've got in this country today. There was power in the religion of Egypt. Somebody's going to say, you don't mean that. Well, I certainly do mean it, friends. There was power in that. The Egyptians were not fools. I don't know why that we today always arrogate to ourselves a superior knowledge to the people of the past, because we have a transistor radio. We have color television. We've been to the moon, and that means we're superior, know something. Don't you know that all of our knowledge is based on that which has been handed down by the past, and that we've been building just like you put up a wall, one stone on another, down through the centuries. And these people in the past were not fools. And Paul, I think, makes it very clear that there was power in the religions of Egypt. Over in 2 Timothy, the 3rd chapter, verse 8, he says, now as Jannes and Jambres withstood Moses, so do these also resist the truth, men of corrupt minds, reprobate concerning the faith. And I think it was satanic. I've always felt that the Greeks really got a great deal of fireworks from Mount Olympus, but it was satanic. And Satan grants power to them that worship him. The Oracle of Delphi is an example of that. Spiritism today. Now, the plagues were directed at the gods of Egypt, against idolatry, against Pharaoh, against Satan. And I like to call it a battle of the gods, for that's exactly what it was. And listen to the 12th chapter of Exodus, verse 12, and this was the last plague. Listen to this. For I will pass through the land of Egypt this night. I will smite all the firstborn in the land of Egypt, both man and beast, and against all the gods of Egypt I will execute judgment. I'm the Lord. It definitely is a battle of the gods. It's God directing these plagues against the idolatry of Egypt. Now, to reveal to Israel, of course, the ability of God to deliver was another very important lesson there. You see, they were born in brickyards, and they were in idolatry, and God had to show them that he was superior, that he could deliver them. Now let me run through these plagues very briefly, just to let you see that there's some sense to them. Moses first changed the rod into a serpent, and the wise men of Egypt do that. That was something that reveals that Satan has certain power, which is quite definite. Now, the Nile was turned to blood. The fertility of that land depended upon the overflow of the Nile to bring both fertilizer and water. And it was sacred, the Nile sacred to Osiris. There were pagan rites every spring. Life became death now. And before, the Nile spoke of life. But now it's death, it's blood. And then the frogs, they were dirty and ugly. And the very interesting thing is that the Egyptians worshipped about every animal that was imaginable. They worshipped Hika, the frog-headed goddess, and it was a fence to kill frogs. But my friend, when you get up of a morning, there are frogs in bed with you, frogs on the floor, frogs in the kitchen. You have a mind to want to kill them, but they're all sacred, you see. And then you have here the fact that the magicians in Egypt duplicated up to this point. But from here on, they're out of business. The next one was the lice, and the magicians could not duplicate this one. And it makes you believe maybe the others were fake that they did, but at least there was a duplication. Now, Keb was the earth god, and lice were made out of the dust of the earth. That, to me, is a very interesting thing. Then the judgment of the flies. And that is the scarab. That's what they find in the tombs today. It speaks of eternal life. The beetles, if you please. They were sacred to Ra, the sun god, Ra Ammon, and Kippara. And then the murrain on the cattle. Well, Egypt was a land of zoolatry. They worshiped the whole animal kingdom. And Apis, especially the black bull. And may I say to you, it's rather ridiculous. They're now going to have to worship a sick cow. Don't tell me there's not humor in the Bible, and I think God must have smiled about this time. And then the boils, there was hail. And this is where now God begins to demonstrate his power. Isis, the great god of the air, of the atmosphere, and he's moving in on them now. Locusts, the crops were cursed, and that is an evidence of the judgment of God. We find that in the book of Joel and Revelation. And then darkness. You see, Egyptians worshiped the sun, Ra Ammon, that disk with the rays going out from it. I know when I was in Egypt, in the museums and around the old buildings, the ruins that are there, you see this sign over the doorway, Ra Ammon. It's the disk of the sun and rays shooting out from it. Well, the sun's blotted out and there's darkness in Egypt. And then the tenth one, the death of the firstborn, and the firstborn belonged to the gods of Egypt. In other words, God just took what belonged to the gods of Egypt. This was a tremendous thing, you see, that God is doing here. He's teaching the Egyptians, and he's convincing Pharaoh, and he's also bringing his own people where they're willing to acknowledge him. Now, I think it's important to see that, friends, because it lifts this record out of an account that some would like to make it rather ridiculous. Well, it's not ridiculous. You can imagine the idolatry that was in Egypt. And God, by the way, through Isaiah, predicted later on every idol would disappear from the land of Egypt. And you know today they're Muslim down there, and they don't permit idols at all. And the land that was loaded with more idols, probably than any land, that includes Babylon, every one of them's disappeared. And you go to old Memphis, and God said that this is the city that he would absolutely remove every idol. And the only thing that's left there is that great big statue of the Pharaoh that was so vain. And it's all broken up, but it's a tremendous, huge thing. They've got a building over it now. It was formerly just right out in the big outdoors. Now, that gives us something of the background that we have here. Now, as I come to chapter 5, will you notice as we move through this record? Verse 1, I'm reading, "And afterward Moses and Aaron went in and told Pharaoh, 'Thus saith the Lord God of Israel, let my people go, that they may hold a feast unto me in the wilderness.'" Now, you see that this was to be the first step. They didn't go in and say, "Let my people go. We are leaving here. We're going to the promised land." But that's not it. Just let us go out in the wilderness and worship. That's preparing him or softening him up for what is ultimately coming, of course. But notice the reaction of Pharaoh. And Pharaoh said, "Who is the Lord that I should obey his voice to let Israel go? I know not the Lord, neither will I let Israel go." Two things, you see. I don't know the Lord, and I don't intend to let Israel go. Well, he certainly doesn't know the Lord, or he'd say, "I'm going to let Israel go." But he's going to get acquainted. And this is part of the purpose of the plagues. Verse 3, "And they said, the God of the Hebrews hath met with us. Let us go, we pray thee, 3 days' journey into the desert, and sacrifice unto the Lord our God, lest he fall upon us with pestilence or with the sword." In other words, God will judge us if we do not take this step now. "And the king of Egypt said unto them, Wherefore do ye Moses and Aaron let the people from their works get you under your burdens? And Pharaoh said, Behold, the people of the land now are many, and ye make them rest from their burdens." In other words, Moses was having mass meetings of these people, and they were restless now. They wanted to go. And this Pharaoh sees that he's presented with a real problem. He says, "You get back to your work." And he sends them back to the brickyards and now increases their problem and their difficulties. And Pharaoh commanded the same day the taskmasters of the people and their officers, saying, "Ye shall no more give the people straw to make brick as heretofore. Let them go and gather straw for themselves. And the tail of the bricks which they did make heretofore, ye shall lay upon them. Ye shall not diminish aught thereof, for they be idle. Therefore they cry, saying, Let us go and sacrifice to our God." In other words, they were asking for a holiday. And he said, "There's nothing doing. You're not working hard enough." And their task is increased by the withholding of straw from them. The very interesting thing is that Dr. Melvin Grove Kyle, that I referred to before in this study in Egypt, he was an Egyptologist, and I had the privilege of being under him as a seminary student for a time. And Dr. Kyle brought to the class one day a brick that he had taken out of the city of Ramesses, out of the ruins. And you find that the first brick that were there were made with straw, but up at the top. And he said these that were on top were brick that had been made without straw. This is apparently a historical record, you see. That is, that can be corroborated and substantiated from the brick that are there. Now, I don't know about you, but I believe the record, not because they found some brick over in Egypt, but because God has said it. But it's interesting to note that it has been confirmed. Now, we find that the task is increased for these people. And it was something that was hard on them. Actually, before they served with rigor, we're told. Now, will you note, and I'm dropping down to verse 15. "Then the officers of the children of Israel came and cried unto Pharaoh, saying, Wherefore dealest thou thus with thy servants? There is no straw given unto thy servants. And they say to us, Make brick. And behold, thy servants are beaten. But the fault is in thine own people." But he said, ye're idle. "Therefore ye say, Let us go and do sacrifice to the Lord. Go therefore now and work, for there shall no straw be given you, yet shall ye deliver the tail of brick." And the officers of the children of Israel did see that they were in evil case after it was said, "Ye shall not diminish aught from your bricks of your daily tasks." And they met Moses and Aaron, who stood in the way, as they came forth from Pharaoh. And they said unto them, "The Lord look upon you and judge, because ye have made our savor to be abhorred in the eyes of Pharaoh and in the eyes of his servants, to put a sword in their hand to slay us." In other words, Moses and Aaron, the thing you've done, you haven't helped us, but you've given Pharaoh an excuse to make our burden more difficult than it ever was before. And Moses returned unto the Lord and said, "Lord, wherefore hast thou so evil entreated this people? Why is it that thou hast sent me? you would think at this point that Moses was complaining. And there's always been a question, is Moses complaining here? I think so. I think that Moses came down to deliver the children of Israel, and he felt like, my, they'd certainly be for him since he wanted to deliver the people. But things are not working out like he anticipated, and I feel like that he is complaining. And now verse 23, for since I came to Pharaoh to speak in thy name, he hath done evil to this people. Neither hast thou delivered thy people at all. And Moses is complaining. He's rather impatient. He said, I've come down here to deliver them at your instructions. I've delivered the message. And instead of Pharaoh calling me in and saying, all right, here's your passport, you can go. Instead of that, he's made their difficulty much harder than it was. But you see, God is moving slowly, patiently, which is his way. And here in chapter 6 now, he wants to encourage his servant. He also wants to encourage the people of Israel and teach them. And he has a little message for Pharaoh also. Now I'm reading in chapter 6, beginning at verse 1. Now the Lord will deal with Moses. Then the Lord said unto Moses, now shalt thou see what I will do to Pharaoh, for with a strong hand shall he let them go, and with a strong hand shall he drive them out of his land. And God spake unto Moses, and said unto him, I am the Lord. This is Jehovah now speaking, the self-existing one. God doesn't have any reserves. He doesn't fill a pantry full of foodstuffs so that he won't starve. God doesn't have to make preparation for the future. He is the self-existing one. I am the Lord. He's not dependent upon anything in creation. He doesn't lean on anything. The whole business leans on him, my beloved. Now, will you notice what he's doing here to this man Moses? He's giving him the continuity now that has come down from the days of Abraham. Listen to him, verse 3. And I appeared unto Abraham, unto Isaac, and unto Jacob, by the name of God Almighty, but by my name Jehovah was I not known to them. He was the Almighty God, the Creator, the Deliverer, but now he is the self-existing one, and the one who is able to deliver these people. Will you notice the number of times, by the way, friends, that the personal pronoun I, as it refers to God, I am the Lord. I appeared unto Abraham. I appeared unto Isaac. I appeared unto Jacob. And I was not known by the name of Jehovah to them. Now verse 4. And I have established my covenant with them to give them the land of Canaan, the land of their pilgrimage, wherein they were strangers. Now you have here this tremendous emphasis upon what God is going to do. Will you listen to him? Verse 5, and I have also heard the groaning of the children of Israel, whom the Egyptians keep in bondage, and I have remembered my covenant. Wherefore, say unto the children of Israel, I am the Lord. Now there begins here the seven I wills of God, what he's going to do. And they are the seven I wills of redemption. And for us, it is a marvelous portrait and picture today. But it was a great encouragement to Moses in that day. God says who he is, and now he says what he's going to do. And you and I have a Savior today. He is who he says he is. And he's able to save to the uttermost. Until next time, may God richly bless you, my beloved.
0: What a relief. When God says, I will, we can trust that he will do exactly what he says. Stay with us for more of this powerful study with Dr. McGee as the Bible bus just rolls along. 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

0: I'm Reverend Dr. Day. God, we just thank you because you are King of Kings and Lord of Lords. And in this 250-year anniversary of our country, God, we are so thankful for how you've kept us. And God, we pray now in the name of Jesus that you continue to surround our country, that you, oh God, would continue to bless our country, that you, oh God, would continue to tear down strongholds that come against our country. God, that you would continue to raise us up, that we would be a lead country in this world. God, I pray that your word would go forth, oh God, that your anointing would, oh God, destroy yokes, oh God, and that souls will be saved and be brought back to you. God, we know that kingdoms have their own agenda, but God, we pray for your agenda. God, we pray for your anointing. God, we pray, oh God, that you'd raise up those who may have been hidden, oh God, those who may have been unseen, because God, we know that you're coming back soon and we want to be ready. God, do this for us, oh God, we pray in Jesus' name, amen.
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4: In the new movie Fall 2, Dead Point, two young women take a treacherous trip up Thailand's Mount Kwan. It's a recipe for drama, tension, and peril. In 2022's Fall, a reckless young influencer named Shiloh fell and died during a dangerous climb. Now Shiloh's sister, Jax Hunter, is trying to find closure after her death. The last thing on Shiloh's bucket list had been climbing Mount Kwan, an intimidating trek up wooden planks bolted precariously to the mountainside with no railing. As the camera stares down into the vertigo-inducing chasms below, it's no mystery to any sane person watching why this trail has been closed for 30 years. But that's not stopping Jax and a friend named Luce from giving it a shot. The two young women hire a guy named John as their guide. But when a landslide seemingly kills him, they're suddenly on their own.
2: You're asking for someone to take you on the most dangerous trail in Thailand. If it rains, the planks will be too slippery to turn back. And that high up, even your fear has nowhere to go.
4: This story is built on perpetual peril. Each step could be their last. And if the threat of rotting wood over stomach-churning heights wasn't enough, not everything here is as it seems either. This sequel's primary purpose is arguably inducing nonstop nausea in viewers. Intense moments of violence occur as well, as do references to drug smuggling and harsh language in this PG-13 movie. Some heroic moments may or may not offset the cliffhanger's other frequent issues, so we're giving Fall 2 Dead Point a 2.5 out of 5 for family friendliness. Read the full review at PluggedIn.com/radio. I'm Adam Holtz with the Plugged In Movie Review by Focus on the Family.
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8: The whole message of Haggai can be summarized in one word, and the English word is consider. In other words, this is not just a passing whim. This is not just a cursory look at how you're living and where you are. No. He said, take time, examine closely, reorder your priorities. He is saying, do an intense examination. Do a focused, concentrated auditing of your life.
7: Okay, when was the last time you looked into the book of Haggai? Maybe you don't remember, but words in this often overlooked book contain a direct message to a people who let culture lead them to believe and live like God is irrelevant. Does that sound familiar? So coming up next, there are some practical words of truth from Dr. Michael Youssef by way of Haggai. Thank you for joining listeners in 6 continents for Leading the Way. Dr. Youssef is challenging us today to know where you stand in the light of God's Word. 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
8: Human nature, the way it is, we have perfected excuses to an art form. I know Adam and Eve started it in the garden, but we have perfected it. I think it was Corrie ten Boom who said, "The blood of Jesus never cleanses an excuse." You see, that is why the scripture repeatedly says, if we confess, he forgives. If we confess, he forgives. People make all sorts of excuses as to why they cannot come to worship, or why they can't serve, and why they can't give, and why they can't commit to anything, and why is this, and why is that. And in the last message, we began to look at how the Lord is speaking to our generation through the ancient prophet Haggai. After several hundred years of God sending his people prophet after prophet after prophet and challenging them to stop compromising and stop worshiping Yahweh one day and Baal for the rest of the week. And finally, God had enough. And he said to them that I'm going to send you into an exile. I'm going to send you for 70 years out of your country. And sure enough, Nebuchadnezzar of Babylon came and he ravaged Jerusalem, destroyed it, and took hundreds of thousands of people captives in Babylon. But God also promised through the prophet Jeremiah that 70 years from that time, he's going to bring them back. He's going to bring the faithful back to the heart of worship, that he's going to bring them back to Jerusalem, the city of God. And right on schedule, God fulfilled his promise. And the way he fulfilled this promise was absolutely the most unlikely way. He used a pagan king by the name of Cyrus. And Cyrus issued a decree. And he said that all of the Jews who want to go back to Jerusalem, they are allowed to go back. And out of the hundreds of thousands of Jews in Babylon, only about 50,000 in total returned to Jerusalem. The rest, they loved the world too much. They enjoyed the worldly environment in Babylon. They loved the pagan culture too much. And when these faithful few returned to Jerusalem, they were filled with enthusiasm. They were filled with excitement. They worked hard. They served well. They gave generously. They were delighted to come back to the heart of worship into Jerusalem. But as it always the case, halfway through, they got discouraged and they stopped doing the work of God. They became discouraged. Let me tell you something. Listen to me. Don't ever underestimate Satan's tool of discouragement. Discouragement is his most valuable tool against the believers. Discouragement is his most successful tool that he uses against the believers. It is his most effective tool that he uses against the believers. And he will use well-meaning Christians to cause you discouragement. He will use even some family members to cause you discouragement. And yes, he will even use a church unintentional action to discourage you. And we saw in the last message that the Lord himself saw their discouragement. The Lord himself from heaven looked down and he saw the loss of desire to serve him. He saw the loss of appetite to do his work. The Lord looked from heaven and he saw how they gave up the Lord's work halfway through. And so he sent them a very special messenger by the name of Haggai. The whole message of Haggai can be summarized in one word. And the English word is consider. Consider. Some translations said examine, consider. It means to look intently. It means to inspect closely. It means to learn about. It means deep searching. In other words, this is not just a passing whim. This is not just a cursory look at how you're living and where you are. No. He said, take time, examine closely, reorder your priorities. He is saying, do an intense examination. Do a focused, concentrated auditing of your life. And that is why the word is repeated four times in these two chapters. It's in chapter 1, verses 5 and 7, and it's chapter 2, verses 15 and 18, the same word. These dear, precious people, those 50,000 who turned their back on Babylon and came back to God, back to the heart of worship. They became discouraged halfway through, and they gave up the work of God. And now, this would have been a disaster in itself. But what made this disaster worse is that they came up with excuses for not doing the work of God. And excuses are far worse than discouragement. In fact, excuses are far worse than failure. Because God can deal with a confessed sin. God can deal with a confessed failure. God can pick up a discouraged, confessing believer, and He can pick him and her up, and He can put them back in the right place. But excuses, it's the only sin, does not get cleansed by the blood of Christ. Only a confessed sin will. You know, and I know, how many excuses people have for not walking with the Lord. All sorts of excuses. Well, you know, my parents did this when I was a little boy, a little girl. My father did this, and my mother did that. If we cannot go beyond these excuses, if we cannot go beyond what happened in the past, it will not wash with God, and will never be blessed until you move out of that excuse-giving lifestyle. And that's the cause of discouragement today, is people making all sorts of rationalization for why they're doing this and why they're doing the other thing and why they're not walking with the Lord. And our parents did what they could at the time. Move on. And here in the book of Haggai, they were making an excuse because they were guilty. Listen to me. If there's no guilt and a sense of wrongdoing, then excuses are not necessary, right? But they were. The only thing to do with guilt is confess it. Repent of it. And it will bring renewal, strength, and courage, and blessing from above. But excuses never washes with God. So what was their first excuse? It is not the right time. Have you heard that? It is not.

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2: Being reluctant to continue in the work of God. They give up. And here's a Yusuf interpretation. Is it the right time for you to be living in the lap of luxury and leisure and relaxation when my house is in ruin? And as we saw in the last message, in the New Testament, we don't have temples. We don't have to repair temples. But serving God's purpose is our calling. Serving God's mission is our calling. Serving in God's vineyard is our calling. Helping rebuild lives is our calling. Helping restore the fallen is our calling. Helping to rescue the perishing, that's our calling. Look at verse 4. I want you to see this. This is a biting humor here on the part of God. The God who sees all things, who knows all things. And again, I'll give you a Yusuf interpretation. He is saying to them, if Haggai is speaking to this generation, here's what he said. He said, you have time for everything in the world. You have time for sports. You have time for entertainment. You have time for politics. You have time for socializing. But for my service, you don't have time. You have time for your comfort. You have time for your pleasures. You have time for your recreation. But not my work, not my kingdom, not the very cause for which I saved you. If everyone who claims to know Jesus as Savior and Lord would witness to another person, we would turn this nation upside down for Christ. If everyone who claims to know and love Jesus was dedicated to the message of the gospel, as much as they are dedicated to sport and to politics, we would have a revival like we have never seen before. But the problem is today we have an inverted priorities. We have a misplaced zeal. We have a diverted attentions. We have scattered commitments. We are all over the place. But then there's a second argument that God uses to challenge his people's lukewarmness. And it is this. It's in the Word of God. I'm not making it up. They had replaced God with things, with activities. They have dethroned God from the throne of their lives and put other things there. They took God out of his rightful place at the head of the table and they put him down at the bottom of the table. That's what they were doing. You don't have to be a theologian. You don't have to have a theological degree to know that God doesn't like that. That does not please God. God said, either I'm the Lord of all or not Lord at all. And as far as God is concerned, and you see it from cover to cover, either he is at the head of the table or not at the table. Either he is on the throne of the heart or he's not on the throne at all. Either he is at the helm of your family and your life and your business and everything you touch, or he's not the head of anything. And that is why he said through the prophet Haggai, consider, give careful thought, as it is in some of the translation, give careful thought, consider, examine deeply, look closely, and look intently at your ways. Then God goes ahead and he places his finger. Have you ever felt the finger of God? I sure have a few times. He places his finger on the very reason for their discontentment. He points to the very secret as to why they're not making headway. Lots of feverish activities, but they have very little to show for it. The Bible does not just address our needs. God cares for our needs. Don't misunderstand me.

0: But the Bible defines our needs for us. See, God knows what we really need. In fact, it was Henry Ford who learned that lesson from the Bible. And he said, if you ask people what they wanted, they would say, faster horses. They don't say, I want a automobile. That's what they want. That's what people want. Remember, this was an agrarian society at the time in which the prophet Haggai, everything was centered around the planting and harvesting. And in the context of that, he's speaking. And if he's speaking to us in the 21st century, he'll say, you are working feverishly, but you're not getting ahead. They are working through lunch, they're working late, but they're never making headway. They're always rushing around to get ahead. And nothing comes out of it. And you know why? Like the Pennsylvania Dutch expression that says, the hurry I go, the behinder I get. Their lives like a treadmill. They're going nowhere. They're like running up an escalator that's coming down. Visualize that. That's our society today. Taking one step up and two back. Beloved, there is such a wide dissatisfaction in the midst of an apparent abundance in our culture. There is discontentment in the midst of lots of goodies and gadgets. There is longing in the heart while we're surrounded by things. You have to stop and think with me. Just think about this. In our society today, we have more houses, we have more cars, we have more gadgets, we have more goodies, we have more trinkets, we have more televisions, we have more vacations than any other generation before. And yet, we have people who are wretchedly dissatisfied. So many people in our society who have everything appear to be more miserable than ever. What's the cause of this? What's the cause of this? Listen to me. We have failed to understand the biblical principle that little is much when God is in it. If only we realize that the government is not our Messiah. If we only realize that political parties are not our saviors. If we only realize that protesting and demonstrating is all counterproductive. But obedience to God is the secret of power. Obedience to the Word of God is the secret to blessings. Serving is the secret for fulfillment. Giving is the way of getting. The way up is down. Oh, if we wake up to the fact that doing what God wants us to do is the source of true blessing. And I pray to God that we do in time. Look at verse 8. Here's the answer to their discontentment, to their dissatisfaction. Go up to the mountains and bring down timber and build my house. What is he saying? Very simply, obey me first. Dethrone your little selves and place me on the throne of your heart. Serve me first. Put me first. Stop yawning while you're hearing the Word of God. So the question is, how did God's people respond to His challenge through the prophet Haggai? How did they respond? Many of the prophets, when they cried out, the words fell on deaf ears. But thankfully, not in this situation, not in this case. Because Haggai was speaking to the right people who were in the right place, doing the right thing for the right reasons. And they were convicted of the power of God's Holy Spirit, of their sin, of flimsy excuses. They were convicted. And they sought to obey the Lord with all of their heart. Verse 12. Then Zerubbabel the governor, Joshua the high priest, and the whole remnant, all those 50,000 people, the whole remnant of the people obeyed the voice of the Lord their God and the message of the prophet Haggai because the Lord their God had sent him. Here's the amazing part. Haggai began speaking to them on August 29, 520 BC. August 29, he began his ministry. By September 21, they began the work. How long is that? 3 weeks. 3 weeks. Ask yourself this question. Do I truly place God and His work ahead of my comfort? One of the great lessons I learned about self-examination is from a godly man of yesteryears by the name of A.W. Tozer. This man said he has 7 rules for self-examination. Here's what he asks himself. 7 rules of self-examination. What do I want the most? What do I think about the most? How do I use my money? How do I use my leisure time? Whose company do I enjoy? Whom and what do I admire? What do I laugh at? And if the answers are not honoring to God, I plead with you. Say, Lord Jesus, just as the psalmist said, examine me. Examine my heart. And as you do this examination, give yourself a decision. What will you do?
1: Are you in the right place, doing the right thing for the right reason? These are challenging words from author and Bible teacher, Dr. Michael Youssef. And this is Leading the Way. Hey, if you'd like to talk to someone about where you stand, take time with a Leading the Way pastor or counselor today. You can start by just filling out a short contact form at ltw.org/Jesus. 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And there seems to be no relief in sight either. 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
5: 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Freedom is more than inheritance. 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Freedom only survives when each generation chooses to defend it. So, do we have the courage to defend and protect what is being challenged, the very principles that made America the greatest experiment in history?
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10: In the new movie Fall 2, Deadpoint, two young women take a treacherous trip up Thailand's Mount Kwan. It's a recipe for drama, tension, and peril. In 2022's Fall, a reckless young influencer named Shiloh fell and died during a dangerous climb. Now Shiloh's sister, Jax Hunter, is trying to find closure after her death. The last thing on Shiloh's bucket list had been climbing Mount Kwan, an intimidating trek up wooden planks bolted precariously to the mountainside with no railing. As the camera stares down into the vertigo-inducing chasms below, it's no mystery to any sane person watching why this trail has been closed for 30 years. But that's not stopping Jax and a friend named Luce from giving it a shot. The two young women hire a guy named John as their guide. But when a landslide seemingly kills him, they're suddenly on their own.
11: You're asking for someone to take you on the most dangerous trail in Thailand. If it rains, the planks will be too slippery to turn back. And that high up, even your fear has nowhere to go.
10: This story is built on perpetual peril. Each step could be their last. And if the threat of rotting wood over stomach-churning heights wasn't enough, not everything here is as it seems either. This sequel's primary purpose is arguably inducing nonstop nausea in viewers. Intense moments of violence occur as well, as do references to drug smuggling and harsh language in this PG-13 movie. Some heroic moments may or may not offset the cliffhanger's other frequent issues, so we're giving Fall 2 Deadpoint a 2.5 out of 5 for family friendliness. Read the full review at PluggedIn.com/radio. I'm Adam Holtz with the Plugged In Movie Review by Focus on the Family.
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17: 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Why has this happened to me? And God, why don't you remove this? 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Thank you, dear God, for what you're in the process of teaching me in this.
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17: Are you going through some trial in your life that you don't understand? You don't know why it had to happen to you. You look back and you ask one or two questions. What did I do to deserve this? You can't come up with an answer. God, why have you allowed this in my life? Can't come up with an answer. And to be truthful and honest, what you want most of all is out of this. I want to escape it. I want freedom from it. I want all this pain and hurt and disappointment and hopelessness and helplessness and all the things that I'm going through. Naturally, I just want out of all this as quickly as possible. Do you think that's the will of God? You say, well, sure it is, because he's a good God. Well, maybe in a few moments you'll realize that God has something far more important from his perspective than simply getting you out of this difficulty, hardship, or trial. It may be something in your health. It may be in your marriage or with your children, your finances, or on your job, or whatever it might be. But what you want is to get out of this. It's a trial in your life that you can't figure out why, and you can't figure out how to get out. But if God is the God he says he is, why doesn't he hear and answer my prayer? Well, I think you'll find there's an answer. Because what I want to talk about in this whole message today, I want to talk about wisdom in the midst of trials. How are we to respond? How does God respond? What is he up to in allowing all these things to happen? In other words, do you want to benefit from it, or you just want to get bitter and resentful and hostile toward God because of it? There's a choice. I can benefit from whatever difficulty I'm facing, or I can get bitter, blame somebody else, blame God, and miss the whole point. And here's my thinking about this. Why hurt and suffer pain, agony, hardship, and all the rest, and don't benefit from it? If I got to go through it, I'll profit from it. And there are many things we're going to have to go through that we don't ask for. But we have the privilege of profiting from every difficulty, every hardship, every suffering, every pain. We have the privilege of benefiting from it. But it has to do with my attitude. Do I believe that God loves me enough that he's up to something good? So from the viewpoint of wisdom, what are the purposes for these trials in our life? And the first one is simply this, as he says in this first chapter of 1 Peter, listen to what he says. In this you greatly rejoice, even though now for a little while, if necessary, you've been distressed by various trials. For what reason? He says, look, right now you're going through a difficult time. So that, in order that, for this purpose, what is that? That the proof of your faith, And that is being approved. That's what that word means. Being more precious than gold, which is perishable. And he says, in God's eyes, look at this. Your faith is more valuable, as far as God is concerned, than gold and silver and all the rest. So he says, one of the reasons that we're going through it is for God to do what? He's going to strengthen your faith. One of your greatest assets is your faith. Because it's by your faith. And how many times we go to the scriptures and we find verses in the Bible about prayer and linked with that of faith, trusting God. And so one of the reasons he allows these things in our life, one of his purposes, is to do what? To test our faith. You won't know how much faith you have until it's tested. And so God tests us by allowing us to be persecuted, hurt, pain, suffering, all kind of loss, whatever it might be. And as he watches us walk through that, and as he sees our faith growing, and we persevere, and we don't quit, and we don't give up, we don't grow bitter and resentful and hostile toward other people because of what's happening to us, what happens? Our faith grows. And the greater your faith, the stronger your personal relationship to the Lord. A second thing is this, the testing of our devotion. Do I love him? Do I only love him when everything's going my way? Can I honestly say that I love Jesus Christ as my personal Savior? And so oftentimes we find out where we are. Test our devotion. When I feel pain more than I think I can bear, can I still say, God, I truly love you? It's those tests in which we find out who we really are, what we're like. Then, of course, there is the purpose of purifying our life. Now you say, you mean God would send you through suffering to purify your life? Yes, he would. You know why? He's already told us he would. Here's what he said in Romans 8:29. When he says he predestined something, that means he predetermined for his children, because Romans 8:28 is all about believers, that he causes all things to work together for good, to those who love him, to those who call according to his purpose. And he follows that up by saying, and he predestined. He put a circle around us. Every single believer, circle around us. He predetermined that every single believer would be conformed to the likeness of his Son. That is a predetermined act of the will of God. So that's more important, and it takes precedence over how I feel, how much joy do I have, everything going my way. No, God says, I've predetermined to conform you to the likeness of my Son. How many sins were found in the life of Jesus? None. Anything impure in his life? None. Anything imperfect in his life? None. Does that mean we're going to be perfect and absolutely sinless? No. But he says he predestined us to be conformed to the likeness of his Son. But if you'll think about it, he's already, listen, he knew before you were saved you're going to be saved. So when you were saved and you became a child of God, God predetermined that you would, your character would be like that of his Son. And so that being the case, let me ask you a question. What is it that builds character in our life? Test. Trials. What is it that builds purity in our life? Confession, openness, and honesty, and being willing to acknowledge the truth about ourselves. So God's purposes are awesome. And when I think about God purifying us, think about this. There's something about pain that purifies. It reaches the depths of our soul and our spirit and brings us to the reality and the truthfulness about ourselves. And a person can go along in life and sort of get along as they would think, and I'm doing fine as a Christian, and a lot of things in their life that shouldn't be there. And all of a sudden, the bottom drops out of their life. There's pain, suffering, heartache, troubles, and trials. And then what do? They want to cry out to God to help them. And most of the time, what is he going to do? He's going to start not with the physical ailment. He's going to start in the spirit, in the heart. What's going on in your life? And many people prolong the suffering because they will not acknowledge that God is in the process of purifying their life. Now, another reason is that God takes an opportunity to show himself strong in our life. We go through trials and heartaches and we think, God, how am I going to handle this? And God steps into that situation and demonstrates his awesome power. And he demonstrates what he's able to do and what he's willing to do in your life if you're willing to listen to him. So God has purposes. He doesn't let these things go by without specific purposes. And so that's one of them. Then his purpose is to provide Christ-like character in our life. So if we stopped right there, we'd say, well, does God have any purpose in all this? Yes, he does. And that's some of the purpose, and I'll just add one more. And that's very clear in 2 Corinthians chapter 1, verse 4. Listen to this. Verse 3 says, blessed be the God and Father of our Lord Jesus Christ, the Father of mercies and the God of all comfort, who comforts us in all our affliction, so that we will be able to comfort those who are in affliction with the comfort with which we ourselves have been comforted by God. He says one of the primary reasons he allows these things in our life to do what? To equip you and me to be able to help other people through that difficulty. For example, let's say that you're going through some real bad difficulty in your life. Maybe it's a physical thing, some pain. Who do you want to talk to? Somebody who's in perfect health, never had a problem at all in their life, and wonder why you're where you are? No, you don't. If you're going through something in your finances and you don't know which way to turn, you want to turn to somebody who has been there, who has wisdom and knowledge about their finances. You can take any aspect of life. God intends, watch this, he intends that you and I profit from all the hardships, disasters that happen in our life. He has something good in every single one of them. Now, if you believe that, and I certainly hope you do, and you can look at the scriptures, lots of scriptures, then I should be able to walk out of here saying, you know what, enough of this complaining and moaning and groaning and feeling like a victim and blaming somebody else. God's up to something good in my life. Oops, I know it hurts, God, but I know you're up to something good in my life. It'll change your attitude. Now watch this. Just physiologically, when your attitude gets right, it's amazing the effect that has on your physical body. I'm not saying you can think yourself into healing, but I know this. When I understand that God is up to something good even though I'm hurting, whatever the source of it may be, there's going to be a sense of encouragement because you don't see it as just isolated pain or isolated disease or isolated loss or somebody has attacked you for something. You see God working in your life in an awesome way. Now, we need wisdom to discern the proper response. How am I going to respond to these things? And as we said, you can be bitter and resentful and hostile. What's the right way? So let's think about it for a few moments. The scripture said, we read a few moments ago, we're to rejoice. Now, this is very important. You're listening? Say amen.
13: Amen.
17: I am not to rejoice over my broken leg. I'm not to rejoice over a broken arm or anything on the inside. I am to rejoice over what God is doing in this process of whatever's going on. It would be foolish, and the Bible doesn't say we're to rejoice over the broken leg. He says we're to rejoice over these things. Listen, the result of them. In other words, he doesn't expect us to say, oh, praise God, I love this pain. Jesus, thank you. He knows we're not going to say that. But I can praise God for how you're going to benefit me through it, Lord. And that's very important we make that distinction. Now, let's look at something else. We can rejoice when we are convinced that the following things are true. That God is in control of the time and intensity of my trial. Very important that I understand that. That he's in charge. He's in control of the time of it and the intensity of this pain or disaster, whatever it might be. Secondly, that he has a specific purpose for allowing it. If I can really believe that he has a specific purpose for allowing it, then I'm going to be able to walk through it with confidence and assurance, and I'm going to be able to benefit from it. But I must believe that. Thirdly, whatever pain, suffering, heartache, hardship you go through, not only does God have a purpose, but it's part of his equipping. He's equipping you so you can feel what the other person feels. When somebody else, for example, loses a child, who can understand that better than somebody who's lost one? Does God make all understanding limited to that? No. But what I want you to see is, watch this carefully. Today, whoever you are, wherever you are, and whatever you're facing in life, whatever's going on in your life, God will use that when you respond properly. He will use that to be a blessing to somebody else, a help to someone else. You become a walking word of encouragement to them. Since you've walked there and God's worked in your life and you've been through the pain, the hurt, the disappointment, and the shame or whatever it might be, you've been there. You know how that feels. Then somebody can say, well, here's what I'm going through. I don't know how to handle that. When you can say, I've been there, it is amazing. I have been there. Four words are powerful. You see, why do you and I go to Jesus when we are hurting? I have been there. Look at the cross. He's been there. Why do we read the epistles that Paul wrote in prison? Because he could say, I have been there. And when you and I go through those kind of times in our life, he is equipping you and preparing you to be able to say to others, I have been there. The trial is going to be to my benefit if I respond in faith. If I'm trusting him. Lord, I don't understand it. I don't like it. But I'm going to trust you, Jesus, that no matter what, I know you'll work it out for my benefit. I can rejoice when the trial is an opportunity to demonstrate perseverance under pressure. You know a lot of folks who walk through something and just quit and give up. Perseverance says, no matter what, I keep going. I'm going to trust him no matter how I feel. I'm going to keep going no matter what they say. And I can tell you, if God had not taught me to persevere a long time ago, I would not be sitting right here today. If you listen to what other people tell you, that you ought to do this and you ought to do that and you ought to do the other, you go back to these questions. What does God want me to do at this particular time in my life? We persevere. It hurts, but you keep going. You get knocked down, you stand up. You get clobbered by somebody, and you just ignore it and keep moving. Perseverance is a very important part of the Christian life. Watch this carefully. God guards every aspect of our life, and he knows exactly when you can handle what he's going to put on you. Because remember, his goal is never to defeat you, but to develop you into Christ's likeness. And so he's governing every single aspect of our life. And remember also that he is equipping you at this point in your life to do what? To be a help, a blessing, as he says in Corinthians, a comfort to other people. And remember also, the right attitude is, God will walk with me through every phase of this trial. We talk about being in the presence of God all the time, and yet when we're hurting and in pain, sometimes we forget that he's there. This is the way most folks think about it. They say, I'm holding on. I'm holding on to God. No, no, no, no, no. This is the way it is. He's holding on to you. And you may let go. And you may find yourself weakening, but you know what? This loving Heavenly Father, he will never let go. And here's what he said. I will never forsake you. I will never leave you. I will never desert you, no matter what you're going through in life. Hebrews chapter 13, verse 5. I will never. If anybody else said it, you can forget it. But this is the omniscient, all-knowing, omnipotent, all-powerful, omnipresent, all-there God, whose love cannot be measured. It's best seen and demonstrated at the cross. It's a loving Father who has the best in mind for you, no matter what you're going through in life. Don't waste your sorrows, your heartaches, your pain, your suffering, your disappointment. Don't waste that by a wrong response. But just tell him, Lord, I don't understand it. I don't like it. It hurts. That wouldn't be my choice. But Father, I'm going to trust you. You know what's best for my life. You know what you want to do with my life. If you'll just enable me, I will persevere and keep walking your path. No matter how deep in the belly it goes, I will be walking on the path, trusting you to take me through all the way to the other side. And Father, how grateful we are they will never be disappointed in a promise of yours. You know who's hurting almost to the point of death today? You know those that are so discouraged, they want to quit and walk away. But we know that you have the power to enable your children to persevere, to keep moving. And I pray that every person who hears this message will realize there's a loving Father who's not just watching, but who's there, ready to see them through it, ready to forgive sin, ready to strengthen them, ready to enable them, ready to do for them exactly what they need if they'll trust you with all of their heart. We just want to say we love you, Father, for being so good to us, in Jesus' name. Amen.
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17: I don't know what you're going through in life, but if you've never trusted Jesus as your Savior, you're on your own. And that's not going to work. If you're willing to trust Him as your personal Savior, everything will change. And you do that by confessing your sinfulness. Listen, you're a sinner. You've sinned against Almighty God. You've rebelled against Him. Acknowledge it. Ask Him to forgive you, not because you're going to do better, but because when Jesus went to the cross, the Father placed all of your rebellion, indifference, and sinfulness on His Son, nailed Him to the cross, shed His blood, and the shedding of His blood paid your sin debt in full. It'll transform your life. It's a decision you have to make. If you are a believer, you can respond in one of two ways. God, work in my life whatever's necessary to conform me to the likeness of Your Son. Or you can say, God, I'm bitter, I'm resentful, I'm hostile, I don't like it. That will be a disaster. And I trust that you're wise enough to say, Lord, not my will, but your will be done.
18: 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Coming soon on In Touch,
0: Are you struggling with the same old habits and attitudes? 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
10: In the new movie Fall 2 Deadpoint, two young women take a treacherous trip up Thailand's Mount Kwan. It's a recipe for drama, tension, and peril. In 2022's Fall, a reckless young influencer named Shiloh fell and died during a dangerous climb. Now Shiloh's sister, Jax Hunter, is trying to find closure after her death. The last thing on Shiloh's bucket list had been climbing Mount Kwan, an intimidating trek up wooden planks bolted precariously to the mountainside with no railing. As the camera stares down into the vertigo-inducing chasms below, it's no mystery to any sane person watching why this trail has been closed for 30 years. But that's not stopping Jax and a friend named Luce from giving it a shot. The two young women hire a guy named John as their guide. But when a landslide seemingly kills him, they're suddenly on their own.
11: You're asking for someone to take you on the most dangerous trail in Thailand. If it rains, the planks will be too slippery to turn back. And that high up, even your fear has nowhere to go.
10: This story is built on perpetual peril. Each step could be their last. And if the threat of rotting wood over stomach-churning heights wasn't enough, not everything here is as it seems either. This sequel's primary purpose is arguably inducing nonstop nausea in viewers. Intense moments of violence occur as well, as do references to drug smuggling and harsh language in this PG-13 movie. Some heroic moments may or may not offset the cliffhanger's other frequent issues, so we're giving Fall 2 Deadpoint a 2.5 out of 5 for family friendliness. Read the full review at PluggedIn.com/radio. I'm Adam Holtz with the Plugged In Movie Review by Focus on the Family.
23: You're listening to Bible Q&A with John MacArthur, and I'm Denny Nugent with today's question. It comes from a listener, and it's about one of the best-known verses in all of Scripture, Ephesians 2:8, where it says, "For by grace you have been saved through faith, and that not of yourselves, it is the gift of God." Now, John, this listener wants some clarity here. The gift in that verse, is it referring to faith or grace or both?
24: Yeah, the answer is all of the above. For by grace you have been saved through faith, and that not of yourself. The faith is not of yourself. The grace is not of yourself. The salvation is not of yourself. It is the gift of God. God gives the grace. God gives the faith. And God gives the salvation. And I think that's why when you read that verse, you might say, well, just exactly what is that referring to? I think that's the intent of the author. That's a way of saying it's all a gift from God. All of it. We were dead in our trespasses and sins. That's what the passage says. We were walking, living according to the prince of the power of the air. We were by nature children of disobedience. And we were children of wrath, headed for eternal destruction. That's the condition of the unregenerate man. But God, that's the transition, but God, who is rich in mercy, for his great love wherewith he loved us, made us alive. Regeneration. Then comes sovereign grace. Then saving faith and the full gift of salvation. It all comes from God.
1: 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And thanks to you for tuning in today to Bible Q&A with John MacArthur, pastor, Bible teacher, and author of the MacArthur New Testament Commentary Series. 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
3: We like a God we can figure out. A God who fits neatly into our categories, who always says yes, who never leaves us in the dark. But that's not the God of the Bible, and it's certainly not the God we meet in the book of Job. Today on Insight for Living, Chuck Swindoll invites us to consider a God far greater, far higher, and far more mysterious than we ever imagined. Why does he allow such suffering? Why the silence? Chuck doesn't offer easy answers. He offers something better.
4: If you're new with us today, you wouldn't know that we're in the midst of a study in Job, and we have come all the way to the 25th chapter of this book, which means we only have 2 years and 4 months left to get through it. Not really. Job 25, verse 1, then Bildad the Shuhite answered, "Dominion and all belong to him who establishes peace in his heights. Is there any number to his troops, and upon whom does his light not rise? How then can a man be just with God, or how can he be clean who is born a woman? Even the moon has no brightness, and the stars are not pure in his sight. How much less man, that maggot, and the son of man, that worm?" Job responded, "What a help you are to the weak." You got it. It is sarcasm. "How you have saved the arm without strength. What counsel you have given to one without wisdom. What helpful insight you have abundantly provided. To whom have you uttered words, and whose spirit was expressed through you?" And then Job describes the departed spirits as well as the whole world about us, all the way to the heights of the universe. Verse 13, "By his breath the heavens are cleared, his hand has pierced the fleeing serpent. Behold, these are the fringes of his ways, and how faint a word we hear from him. But his mighty thunder, who can understand?"
3: 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Chuck titled today's message, "The Futility of Unscrewing the Inscrutable."
4: A study of Job is essentially a study of God. For after all, God is the one who struck the deal with the adversary. When he came and pointed out Job, claiming that if somehow God would remove the hedge from around this servant of his, Job would ultimately curse his name. So it was God who released the enemy to Job. And it was God who set the boundaries, saying, "But don't touch him, don't touch his life." And later it was God who permitted the adversary to come back and to touch him and bring upon him all manner of pain and suffering. It was God's permissive will, strange as it is for all of us to understand that. It was his permissive will that allowed the enemy to do what he did with Job. And then it is God who steps behind the shadows and hides for 35 chapters. He doesn't speak. He doesn't give visions. He doesn't provide relief. He doesn't offer comfort. Not only is he absent, he is silent. And it's tough for us. We who were reared in Sunday school were taught that the God we love is the God who is good and merciful and gracious and kind, full of love, and could never do anything cruel. And then we happen upon an intelligent and careful study of Job, and we're confused. And the longer we stay in the book, the more we realize either we weren't taught correctly the full story about God, or we're not understanding the full story about Job. I think the former. Paul wrote to the Romans and said, "Oh, the depth of the riches, both of the wisdom and the knowledge of God. How unsearchable are his judgments and unfathomable his ways." So even as far back as the first century, as Paul penned his letter to the Romans, he informed the reader, ultimately us, that God is unfathomable and unsearchable. Doesn't mean he isn't good, and it doesn't mean he stops being loving and merciful. It just means he is also incomprehensible. We're getting in deep. And before we know it, we realize there is a whole lot about God we were never taught. And now, in the midst of our study of Job, we are forced to dig deeper and find out what it is that we were missing. Theologians call him inscrutable. One of the first times I remember that word making a dent in my brain, I was graduating from seminary, and the president of the school at the time, Dr. John Walford, made the comment that he would hope that all of us would continue to remember that our God is unfathomable, which means we are unable to fathom his ways, and our God is unscrutable. And then he said with a wry smile, "So don't try to unscrew the inscrutable." First time I'd put the two words together. But we so want to. Everything within us screams to explain and interpret and define fully the workings of God. For after all, we're intelligent. God made us like this. He tells us that we are to know him, and we long to do that, so we continue to pursue him. And the deeper we dig, the more unfathomable he becomes. And that's the way it's to be. But we're not comfortable with that. We like things fathomable. We like things scrutable. We like to be able to explain and interpret and correctly analyze so that we understand the whole story. Impossible with God. Impossible. You see, we think of God, when no one is around, as being maybe the oldest man we've ever known. He has a long beard and stands in the north of the old maps going, and he's blowing this wind across to move the sailing ships across the seas. Not so. He is not a little bit like us. He is nothing like us. As Isaiah wrote, "My ways are higher than your ways, and my thoughts higher than your thoughts." We are not alike. Now we need an illustration that helps us understand the vastness of God. Astronomy will help. If it were possible to travel the speed of light on a straight trajectory, we would arrive at the moon in 1 1/3 seconds. Continuing at that same speed, do you know how long it would take us to reach the first star? 4 years. That's only the first star in this galaxy. Bear with me. Some of you have been to New York City and you have visited the Hayden Planetarium. It has a miniature replica of our solar system showing the speeds and the sizes of our planets. What is interesting is that the three outer planets are not even included. You see, there wasn't room for Uranus, Neptune, and Pluto. Uranus would have to be in the planetarium's outer corridor. Neptune would be around 8th Avenue, and Pluto, another three long avenues away at 5th Avenue.

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2: A mustard seed. Take 60 more steps for Venus and put down an ordinary BB. Mark off 78 more steps, put down a green pea. That's us, Earth. Step off another 108 paces from there, and for Mars, put down a pinhead. Sprinkle around some fine dust for the asteroids, then take another 788 steps more and place an orange on the glass for Jupiter. After 934 more steps, put down a golf ball for Saturn. Now it gets really involved. Mark 2,086 steps more for Uranus, a marble. Another 2,322 steps from there, you arrive at Neptune. Let's let a cherry represent Neptune. This will take 2.5 miles, and we haven't even discussed Pluto. We have a smooth glass surface, 5 miles in diameter, yet just a tiny fraction of the heavens, excluding Pluto. Now, guess how far we'd have to go on the same scale before we could put down another 2-foot ball to represent the nearest star. 6,720 miles. Miles, not paces. And that's just the first star. Among millions, maybe billions, in this galaxy, which is one among thousands, maybe millions. David in the 139th Psalm made the comment, "It is high, I cannot attain to it." I think it's his way of saying, "This blows my mind." And so it should. But we are uncomfortable with blown minds. After all, we're Americans. We know how to run things. Until we get to God. Not only do we not know how, we cannot control him, nor should we try. A.W. Tozer, on this very subject of God's inscrutability, writes, "Left to ourselves, we tend immediately to reduce God to manageable terms. We want to get him where we can use him, or at least know where he is when we need him. We want a God we can in some measure control. We need the feeling of security that comes from knowing what God is like. And what he is like is, of course, a composite of all the religious pictures we have seen, all the best people we have known or heard about, and all the sublime ideas we have entertained. If all this sounds strange to modern ears, it is only because we have for a full half century taken God for granted. The glory of God has not been revealed to this generation. The God of contemporary Christianity is only slightly superior to the gods of Greece and Rome, if indeed he is not actually inferior to them in that he is weak and helpless while they at least had power. If nothing else, the study of Job reveals to us we do not know his ways. We cannot explain the inexplicable. We cannot fathom the unfathomable. So we cannot unscrew the inscrutable. And let's stop trying. If only these foolish men who saw themselves as Job's friends had simply acknowledged that, it would have been so much more comforting to this man in such enormous pain as he sat long.

0: longing for at least an arm around his shoulder that said, "We're here, but we don't understand any more than you do, man. But we're here." God is up to something phenomenal, and it's high. We cannot attain to it. It is vast. We cannot measure it. May I go this far? He doesn't have a wonderful plan for everybody's life. For some lives, his plan is a life of pain and heartbreak and brokenness. For some, his plan is no to the prayers for healing. But we don't like that. And so we should not be surprised when we turn again to the book of Job and we wade through Bildad's nonsense of chapter 25. We hear more of the same garbage that has been going on since chapter 4, chapter 5, chapter 6, chapter 8, chapter 10, chapter 12, chapter 15, chapter 18, chapter 23, chapter 25. Bildad the Shuhite answered, "Dominion and all belong to him who establishes peace in the heights." That's true. That is true, Bildad. Doesn't help Job, but that's true. "Is there any number to his troops, and upon whom does his light not rise?" True, absolutely. Doesn't help Job, but got a point. "How then can a man be just with God?" Oh, that's comforting. I mean, how can he be clean who is born of a woman? Understand, that's good theology. We are not clean, having been born of a sinful person. Romans 5:12, "Wherefore through one man, Adam, sin entered into the world, and death through sin. So death passed upon all men and women, for all have sinned." We are sinners by nature. We are sinners by choice. We are sinners from Adam. It's called the Adamic nature in theological writing. He's right. We are not pure, having been born of impure parents. Not wicked necessarily, not immoral necessarily, but at heart sinful. And so he says, how can anybody be just before God? How can he be clean who is born of a woman? Even the moon lives with borrowed light, doesn't have light of its own. Even the stars that shine have light generated from their creator. How much less man, that maggot, and the son of man, that worm. Wow, thanks a lot. Boy, it's helpful, Bildad. Hadn't thought about that lately, but it's true. Let me say three or four things by way of general observation. First, this is Bildad's third and last presentation. Thank the Lord. We will not miss him. Second, this is the shortest chapter in the entire book. 6 verses. Third, Zophar, the third friend, doesn't bother to speak during this third cycle. Remember, he spoke in the first cycle. He spoke in the second cycle. Spoke third each time. And when you get to this third round, he doesn't speak at all. I think the discussion has pretty much run out of fuel. I think they really thought by now Job just isn't teachable. And number four, having run out of arguments, Bildad doesn't attempt to prove Job wrong. Now he simply lectures. He just unfolds, sharing with him a piece of his mind he can't afford to lose. And so out comes Bildad's last shot at it. He speaks first of God's power and greatness, verses 1-3, and then of God's justice and man's sinfulness, verses 4-6. Remember, Job, that God is all light and you are all darkness. That's why you're suffering. Matter of fact, Job, maggot and worm pretty much says it best. There are times my heart truly goes out to Job. This is one of those times. I doubt that anyone has ever called you a maggot or a worm. Well, maybe your wife, or maybe your husband behind closed doors when things are really, really thin. But I think the difference is Bildad really meant it. I think Bildad had absolutely no use for Job. Pfft, get out of my life. His final speech ends with this kind of major put down. There are a lot of sideline lessons to learn from our studies, and one of them is whenever you have the opportunity to minister to whomever, putting them down never helps. Never. But that's what these men seem to be so good at. So is it any wonder that Job begins with a series of sarcastic verbal slams in return? What a help you are to the weak. How you have saved the arm without strength. Seems like the Hebrew is saying, how you have saved with your arm the one without strength. That seems to be the idea. The way it appears doesn't make good sense in the English. I believe that's what the original text says. How have you saved with your arm the one without strength, namely me? What counsel you have given to one without wisdom? What helpful insight? What helpful insight you have abundantly provided? My. Ooh. To whom have you uttered words? And whose spirit was expressed through you? Whoa. You have really got the corner on truth, Bildad. Eugene Peterson's paraphrase. Well, you've certainly been a great help to a helpless man. You came to the rescue just in the nick of time. What wonderful advice you've given to a mixed up man. What amazing insights you've provided. Where in the world did you learn all this? How did you become so inspired? By the way, the Hebrew pronouns in verses 2, 3, and 4 are all singular, so they're directed only to Bildad. Only to Bildad. When you get over to chapter 27, the plural begins. Verse 5 of chapter 27, far be it from me that I should declare to y'all. Right. It's plural there. It's y'all through the book of through the chapter 27, but it's you when you're here in chapter 26. What Job lacked in tact, he made up for in total honesty. By the way, sores will do that to you. Ask any nurse. Any nurse will tell you, especially those who work at the bedside, there's something about pain and the continuation of it that finally removes most of the tact and just gets down to the red, raw facts of life. Someone wrote, pain plants the flag of reality in the fortress of a rebel heart. Even those who are stubborn and rebellious, when they have a lot of pain, there's then a lot of reality. There's no tact here with Job. When you're covered with sores and you're running a high fever and you haven't gotten the sleep you need and you haven't gotten the food you should have and your body is emaciated, you're candid. A lot of help you've been, Bildad. You know, I'm just going to be painfully honest here and say, sometimes we who give wrong counsel need that kind of response. We who have those big answers and long drawn out, sometimes put downs and shame based comments for things they're going through, we need to be told off.
1: There's a strange comfort in admitting we don't have all the answers. God is higher than our ways, deeper than our understanding, and he never promised to explain himself. But he is good, he's in control, and he can be trusted even in the dark. That's the heart of what Chuck Swindoll has shared in his message called The Futility of Unscrewing the Inscrutable. 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
4: Hi, my name is Pastor Michael Payne, Senior Pastor for Align Worship Center in Brockton, Massachusetts. So Heavenly Father, we just want to praise you and thank you. And we just lift up our youth across the nation. God, you know, Father, the various needs that exist across the families, the homes, the schools where our youth reside and abide. Father, we're praying right now that your Spirit would be poured out upon our country like never before for our youth. Father, we're praying that young people, dear God, that may have questions about faith, dear God, will find the answers in your word, dear God. And Father, that they'll find their hope in you. God, we're praying, Father, that they will just begin to see that there's life in Christ Jesus. So Father, we thank you for what you're going to do with our young people. Dear God, in the coming months and years, dear God, that we'll see many young people lifting their hands in worship before the mighty saving God. In Jesus' name we pray. Amen and amen.
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5: With SRN News, I'm Jason Walker. It has been 9 days since the flooding began. Incredibly, now officials in Nepal say two workers have been rescued alive from a hydropower tunnel. As many as 500 people were believed trapped in that tunnel. These are the first two to come out alive. A plan by the EPA could make it harder for the public to learn about and comment on proposed AI data centers. That issue sparking a major backlash in communities all across the United States. Trump administration getting strong backing on this. It's proposing a rule that would strip private colleges and schools of their tax-exempt status if they provide targeted help to students based on race. Volkswagen approving a major cost-cutting plan. It includes 50,000 jobs being wiped out. This is SRN News.
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0: When Jesus suddenly and unexpectedly returns, will our response be different from our unbelieving friends? It ought to be. We're going to find out why and learn how Christ's anticipated return should affect the way we're living right now. Today on Truth for Life, Alistair Begg continues our study in 1 Thessalonians chapter 5.
1: I was brought up in the 60s with the late great Planet Earth. Explained the whole of the 1960s to me. Explained the emergence of the common market. Explained how locusts were helicopters and goodness knows was what else. It was the biggest selling book in airport bookstores in America. And most of it is totally fatuous as of today. What was the problem? The problem was not to up the ante on the truth of the return of Jesus. That is fabulous. The problem was to try and disprove the Bible. When Paul said, you don't need this stuff about times and dates, he was saying it because of what Jesus had said. The classic from history, again from the 18th century, is a Roman Catholic theologian who set the date of the return of Jesus Christ at 1784. And the book which contained the information was not published until 1785. It's a bit of a letdown. Everybody's still around, not reading it. It's secret. Secondly, it's sudden. It's sudden. That's verse 3. While people are saying peace and safety, destruction will come on them suddenly. Suddenly. The suddenness of it all is made much of in the gospel records too. Again, back in Matthew 24, to which we would turn frequently. Matthew 24 and verse 26, and we quoted this last week. So if anyone tells you there he is out in the desert, don't go out. Or here he is in the inner rooms, don't believe it. Why not? Because of verse 27. For as the lightning that comes from the east is visible even in the west, so will be the coming of the Son of Man. In other words, it is going to come with dramatic suddenness. Now, you'll notice the juxtaposition here between these two pictures. The thief comes suddenly and unexpectedly. That's the strategy of the burglar. But for a lady, labor pains are not unexpected. They're expected. And that is the great fun, at least for the man of the first child, you know, is this. Are they happening yet? You know, what are those things, you know? I can remember sitting around in the middle of the night and going, and then the next day going in a shoe shop in Glasgow, and Sue said, oh, I think it's, I said, what, it's what? She said, no, I don't think it is. And then a little later, yeah, I think it is. No, I don't think it is. For crying out loud, what is this thing? Branston pickles, Branston Hicks, or whatever you call these things? What are they? I don't know, but I know now, after three of them, they are unavoidable. You get yourself in that condition, they're coming. Now, that's his point. In relationship to the burglar, his return is sudden and unexpected. In relationship to the pregnant woman, the birth pangs are sudden and unavoidable. So we know two things then. We know that it is secret, we know that it is sudden and unexpected, but also at the same time unavoidable. And thirdly, we know that it will bring about separation. You say, where do you get that? In 1 Thessalonians 5? It's not in 1 Thessalonians 5, but it is back in Matthew 24. We always want to interpret Scripture with Scripture. Matthew 24 and verse 37. No one knows about that day or hour, not even the angels and so on, as it was in the beginning, in the days of Noah, so it will be at the coming of the Son of Man. Verse 40, two men will be in the field, one will be taken, the other will be left. Two women will be grinding with a handmill, one will be taken and the other left. Now you say to me, that's not the totality of everything we need to know about the return of Jesus Christ. And to that I say a hearty amen, but I want to tell you this. If you know this much, you know enough to do what the Bible calls you to do. If you know that curiosity is to be avoided because the day is secret, the day is sudden, and the day will bring separation. Now, you got a pretty good head start on what God wants you to do. And indeed, if what you want to do is sit around and delve into the intricacies and curiosities you're not going to have enough time to do what the Bible calls you to do, because you'll be so busy doing what it calls you not to do. But isn't that the story of our lives? The curiosity that is to be avoided, and then he goes on to the identity that is to be affirmed. He introduces the contrast with two words at the beginning of verse 4, "But you, brothers." Again, this term of endearment, generically used. He might equally have said, "But you, brothers and sisters." So you're not like this. You're not like the rest of men. You don't live in the darkness, he says. You're not in the darkness so that the day should surprise you like a thief. When the Lord himself comes down from heaven with a loud command, with the voice of the archangel, and with the trumpet call of God, you're not going to be surprised. Not in the way that the unbeliever is going to be surprised. Because when all of that cuts loose, unbelievers are going to be saying, "What in the world's this?" And the believer is going to say, "It's Jesus." That's 1 Thessalonians 4. That's what you're going to say. That's what it was. Voice, trumpet blast, loud command. It's Jesus. Now, why do we know that? Because of the radical transformation that has taken place in our lives. You are not in the darkness. Your identity has been changed. The day won't surprise you like a thief, because after all, he says, picking up on this metaphor of light and darkness, you're all sons of the light and sons of the day. We don't belong to the night or to the darkness. We were once darkness, but now we're light in the Lord. That's Ephesians 5. 1 Peter chapter 2, verse 9, we were once not a people, now we are the people of God. We once lived in darkness, but now we've been brought out of darkness and into his marvelous light. We are different. 1 Thessalonians 4, verse 13. We are not like the rest of men because they have no hope. We are different because 1 Thessalonians 1, verse 9, we have turned to God from idols to serve the living and true God and to wait for his Son from heaven, whom he raised from the dead. So we are not like the rest of men on a Monday morning who go back to their days and say, "I don't know where the world's going. I don't know what's going on in this newspaper. I can't stand watching the news. I haven't got a concept of how it will end. This is driving me absolutely insane." Answer: let me explain to you how it's going to end. Well, how would you know how it's going to end? Because I know how it began. Well, how did it begin? Well, God let light shine out of darkness. He said, "Let there be light," and there was light. Oh, you don't tell me you believe that. Absolutely. And he made man, and he made woman, and he walked with them in the garden in the cool of the day. Oh, you don't believe that, do you? Yes, I do. Absolutely. And men and women turned their back on the living God, and suddenly the world that we know today is not the world the way man made it, but is the world the way man has, not the world the way God made it, but the world the way man has spoiled it. Sin has entered into the world. We live in a fallen world. We can't put ourselves in a right situation with God. That's why God came in the person of Jesus Christ and died upon the cross, not to show us how much he loved us, but to pay the penalty for our sin, which did show us how much he loved us. And those who believe into Christ become new creations, become identified with light and love and peace and hope and joy and reality. People say, "Well, you know what? I can't process that much that fast, but maybe we could talk about it again." Answer: I'd love to talk about it again. I'd love to talk about it every coffee break from now until the day when the truth dawns on your mind and you say, "You know what? I understand it now." And listen, folks, until we have a new identity in the Lord Jesus Christ, which is the whole point of the gospel, that Jesus comes and lives in us. I've given you the illustration before. Show me a Shakespeare play and tell me to write it. Write one just like that. I can't do it. Show me a painting by Van Gogh and ask me to paint a painting like that, and I can't do it. Show me a life like the life of Jesus and ask me to live a life like that, and I can't do it. But if the genius of Van Gogh could come and live in me, I could paint that kind of picture. If the genius of Shakespeare could come and live in me, then I could write that kind of play. And if the reality of Jesus can come and live in me, then I can live that kind of life. That's the gospel, you see. And everything else is a call to externalism. Well, come on now, have a good week. Try and be a kind person this week. Do your best this week. Shape up. Stop swearing in your car. Stop getting aggravated at other drivers. Try and be nicer to your wife. Give yourself a shake. Pull your socks up. Spend more time with your kids. Da, da, da, da, da. The guy's going, you know what? I don't even know if I want to. And even if I wanted to, I don't even know if I can. That's not Christianity. That's moralism. That's externalism. Christianity is, you're in deep trouble. Jesus died to get you out of the deep trouble, but unless you admit you're in deep trouble, you ain't never getting out of it. So first you got to admit it. But I want good news. Sorry, there ain't no good news without bad news first. Well, I don't want to listen to it. Fine, see you around. Next, there's bad news, then there's good news. You ready for the bad news? Yes. Okay, here it is. Oh, I understand. And what's happening in pulpits all across this city this morning on rally day and come to church day and this next day, people are being called to a lifestyle without any life. And it is the worst possible thing I can imagine. To do Christian stuff without knowing why or how. To be involved in externalism, moralism, and just doing stuff. I have no interest in doing stuff. All the stuff I want to do by nature is bad stuff, believe me. And unless someone came and changed the mechanism inside of me, I'd be doing all that bad stuff, and as it is, I still do some of it. So the identity is key to the activity. To be called to activity without an identity is to live in externalism, which is bogus and worthless and facile and empty and trivial and irrelevant. And the world looks on and says, I want none of it. And frankly, I couldn't agree more. But when life comes into the tree, then leaves appear on the branches. Not by an act of Congress, but as a result of the intake of that resource. And when Jesus comes to live within a life, then there's lifestyle. And so says Paul, there's the deal. You're sons of the light. You're not in the darkness. Proverbs, Solomon says, the way of the wicked is deep darkness. Paul says to the Ephesians, Ephesians 5, once you were darkness, now you're light in the Lord. To be a son of something in the Semitic idiom was to be characterized by that thing. So when he says you're sons of the light or your daughters of the light, he says one of the things that marks you out is light. You know, it's really quite simple. If Christians would just go out and shine a wee bit, we'd make a devastating impact. I mean, some of our faces could not exactly be called shining faces. Some of us have got miserable faces. You know, don't you go back in your bank as a teller and start sticking up dirty big signs that say, repent, the end of the world draweth nigh. And be going in the coffee room criticizing the manager and everybody else in the place. Tear down your sign and shine. And once you shine, then you can have a sign. In fact, once you shine, you won't need a sign. Well, I just made that up now. If you shine, no need of sign. That's it. And that's what he's saying to them. Listen, guys. Listen. You are all sons of the light and sons of the day. We don't belong to the night or to the darkness. We're not like that. We've been made new. The prologue of John's Gospel says the light shines in the darkness and the darkness has not understood it. Of course it hasn't understood. It didn't understand Jesus. And you can't argue somebody into it either. John chapter 3, the progression is very clear. This is the verdict. Light has come into the world, but men love darkness instead of light because their deeds were evil. Everyone who does evil hates the light and will not come into the light for fear that his deeds will be exposed. But whoever lives by the truth comes into the light so that it may be seen plainly that what he has been done through God. I mean, once again, you don't have to be a genius to understand this. I was driving down 71 during the week, way down 71, and in the distance I saw this huge big pole, and it had a neon sign wrapped around one word, and the word said adult. I said to myself, what a remarkable thing to put on the end of a freeway. A big pole for to be seen for miles around that just says adult. Attractive sign. At the base of which pole you will find total darkness. In the mercy of God, I haven't been in those rooms, but I've noticed from the outside, they don't have windows. They're all boarded up. They're all blacked out. They are all darkness. And as unbelievers, we live in darkness. We are born into darkness. We're on the road that's full of darkness. And our eyes are dark. Therefore, our whole body is dark. Unless we hear the words of Jesus saying, I am the light of the world. He who follows me will not walk in darkness, but will have the light of life. And suddenly he turns the light on. And we go. Where do we go? We go to do his bidding. What is his bidding? That's the last point. There is a strategy to be adopted. Verse 6 introduces us to it. Two words, so then. So then. So what? That's what we always need to be asking. Is there a point to this? There is a curiosity to be avoided. It's secret, sudden, and separation. There is an identity to be affirmed. We are no longer what we once were. We have been radically changed. So what? Here it is. So then. Don't be like the others. Now, that's got to tell you something. In other words, don't be a walking contradiction, partly truth and partly fiction. Don't be saying one thing and living another thing. You are light in the Lord, therefore live as light in the Lord. These people are drunk, they're asleep, they live in the darkness. We belong to the day, therefore our strategy is clear. Say no to moral carelessness and say yes to alertness. And the word there is watchful. So then let us not be like the others who are asleep, but let us be alert or watchful. Gregorio is the Greek word from which we get our English boy's name Gregory. And it means vigilance or watchfulness or alertness. Let's all be Gregories, he says. The proper attitude of the Christian is not sleepiness, dreamy cluelessness, moral indifference, but it is alertness. The next verb is nepho, which means to be sober in the Authorized Version, self-controlled. It has to do again with discipline and moral alertness. And that's the whole contrast between verse 7 and verse 8. Those who sleep, sleep at night. Those who get drunk at night. But we belong to the day. I mean, unless you're working the night shift, why would you ever want to be out at 1 o'clock in the morning? Should be in your bed, shouldn't you? Early to bed, early to rise, makes a man healthy, wealthy, and wise. I tell my kids, there's no reason to be driving around in the middle of the night, unless you're delivering the plain dealer. And since I know you're not, let's go to bed. It's what you do at night. Unless you're of the darkness. We'll come back to this next week, but there are two immediate telling points of impact in relationship to the return of Jesus Christ, and they're these. The strategy which is to be adopted is a strategy, number one, for moral purity. 1 John 3:3. Everyone who has this hope within him purifies himself even as he is pure. The real question of whether I favor and long for the return of Jesus Christ is not going to be answered by looking at the books on my shelf. It's not going to be answered by articulating my view of eschatology. It's going to be answered by you coming in my house, walking in my shoes, as it were, driving in my car, listening to my music, and watching my videos and reading my books. And me, the same for you. Moral purity is one of the key indicators that a man or a woman is saying no to curiosity, saying yes to their identity, and is impacting the strategy. We'll come back to this. And the second one is the issue of zealous evangelism. Zealous evangelism. When I understand that the day is sudden, it's secret, and it brings separation, What excuse does that give me for sitting around having a happy little class for myself? John chapter 9 and verse 4. As long as it is the day, says Jesus, we must do the work of him who sent me. Night is coming when no one can work. While I am in the world, I am the light of the world. And when I am not in the world, when I am not incarnated, when I am not walking the Jerusalem streets, you're the light of the world. Hey, Paul, tell us all that good stuff about the times and the dates. We want to get it down. Get a crystal ball, Paul. Let's get into the nitty-gritty of the return of Jesus Christ. Somebody gave me two books since last Sunday. I'm not reading them. Okay? I told the guy that already, so it's no surprise to him. I'm flat out not reading them. I don't have the time to read them. And if I read them, it would drive me nuts. And since you know that I'm already kind of nuts, you don't want to run that risk. So quit giving me these books, would you? I'm having a bad enough time reading this book and understanding this. Take your curiosity and sit on it. Take your identity and live it. And take this strategy and implement it. And you'll be amazed what's going to happen.
0: Listening to Alistair Begg on Truth for Life. 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
1: Father, forgive us for always wanting to take the parts that are peripheral and make them central, and taking the central parts and inevitably making them peripheral. We are so much like these early disciples. Lord, is this the time? Are you going to do this now? What will happen next? And we need to hear you saying to us again today, as you said to them on that day before you were caught up into heaven. Listen, it's not for you to know the times and the dates, but it is for you to go into all the world and fulfill my commission, understand my mission, and live in such a way that unbelieving people might become committed followers of Jesus Christ. Lord, help us. Help me. We need you to clarify our thinking, to purify our hearts, to set us on the pathway of your appointing. And we pray in the name of your Son, the Lord Jesus. Amen.
0: I'm Bob Lapine. Are you a Christian? 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
5: 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Freedom is more than inheritance. 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Freedom only survives when each generation chooses to defend it. 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
2: 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And I hope to see you there.
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7: And I think that comes up in all ages of kids, where you might see what you think is anger, and it comes out as anger, but there's actually something deeper. 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Mm-hmm. I might express what I'm feeling in anger, but what I'm really feeling is I'm afraid in that moment, or I'm unsure. And that's especially true for kids. If they don't know what's happening, if they don't understand what they're doing or what's going to go on next, or, you know, whatever's going on, if they're confused, oftentimes it comes out in resistance.
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3: Salvation was so marvelous a reality that even the Old Testament prophets spent their time trying to understand its wonders. That's how great it is. That's how wonderful it is. Of all the things they might have searched out, this was what they chose to search out.
4: Welcome to Grace to You with John MacArthur on 590 AM The Word. The story is told of King Christian, ruler of Denmark. As he stood at a corner waiting for a trolley car, two little girls suddenly ran across the tracks, not realizing that a trolley was bearing down on that very spot. Onlookers were horrified, but the king leaped out, pulled the children to safety just in time. Moments later, the girls proudly proclaimed that they had been saved from death by the king. Well, when you think of your salvation from sin, do you see yourself in a similar way as being rescued from judgment by the king of the universe? Today, John MacArthur helps you praise God for your salvation, your rescue from the crushing, eternal punishment for sin. John calls his study Our Great Salvation. And here's John with today's lesson.
3: We're going to be looking now to 1 Peter in our study. We come to verses 10 to 12 as he begins really opening up his heart in this wonderful epistle. And if I were to give a title to these three brief verses, I would call them The Greatness of Our Salvation. That seems to me to be his theme, The Greatness of Our Salvation. Peter wants to call his readers and us to remember the greatness of our salvation, to worship God, to adore God, to thank God for the privilege of being so favored as to have been saved eternally. He has already mentioned back in verses 3 and 4, you might look at it, that we have a living hope through the resurrection of Christ from the dead, which provides for us an inheritance that is imperishable, undefiled, unfading, and permanently reserved for us in heaven. And that should be the greatest source of joy in the midst of our sufferings. No matter how bad it gets, verse 8 says, we should greatly rejoice with joy inexpressible and full of glory because we know we will obtain the salvation of our souls. This is a good reminder. No matter what happens in life, we focus on salvation. When everything in life isn't the way we would like it, we go back to this point, the blessedness of our eternal salvation. That's his theme. Now, in these three verses, you're going to find this fascinating. He approaches the greatness of salvation or the blessedness of salvation in a most unusual way. If I were sitting down to write this little section on the greatness of salvation, I would never have approached it this way. I probably would have talked about the fact that salvation is great because of the great God who gave it. Salvation is great because of the great Savior who purchased it. Salvation is great because of the great difference, change, dramatic alteration, and so forth in life that it produces. I would have focused on God's plan, Christ's work, the transformation of a person's life, and thereby demonstrated the greatness of salvation, but the Holy Spirit doesn't do that. Rather than looking, and mark this because you'll need to get this or you'll miss the intent of the passage. Rather than looking at salvation's greatness through the eyes of the recipient, He looks at the greatness of salvation through the eyes of the agents who brought it. He doesn't look at the greatness of salvation from our viewpoint, but from the viewpoint of four very key persons. One, Old Testament prophets who proclaimed the message. Two, the Holy Spirit who inspired the message. Three, the New Testament apostles who were the gospel preachers. And four, the angels. And he demonstrates the greatness of salvation by how the prophets viewed it, how the Spirit viewed it, how the apostles viewed it, and how the angels viewed it. What a fascinating approach. Not how we view it, but how the agents that brought that message view it. So we can say then four things to follow. Salvation was the theme of the prophet's study. It was the theme of the Spirit's inspiration. It was the theme of the apostles' testimony. And it was the theme of the angels' interest. This is so rich, so rich. The first testimony then comes from the prophets. And he begins in verse 10, as to this salvation, the salvation of our souls just mentioned, the prophets who prophesied of the grace that would come to you made careful search and inquiry, seeking to know what person or time. Stop at that point. Now he's talking about the prophets here, the Old Testament prophets. And he says, they who prophesied of the grace that would come, the salvation to come, made careful search and inquiry into those prophecies, trying to determine what person or time was involved. They literally studied their own prophetic writings to know all they could about the promised salvation. Now think of it. Of all the truth that they might have studied, why would they be so preoccupied with this? Because this is the greatest theme in the universe, the salvation that God has provided for sinners. At this particular point in time, and on this little theater called Earth, this is the greatest theme. Of all the truth that they received in their divine revelation to speak and write down, this was their passion. They wanted to understand salvation. This was the pursuit of the Old Testament prophets. Now, some of the detail. As to this salvation, he says, and there's no article here in the original text, just a general reference, prophets who prophesied from Moses to Malachi. All those Old Testament prophets who spoke for God had their gaze on salvation. They were really fascinated by the promises of salvation. You say, well, weren't they recipients of salvation? Yes. But even though they received salvation, mark this, they received it not having fully seen its accomplishment. You understand that? They received the gift of salvation without ever seeing or knowing the Savior, Jesus Christ. They received the gift of salvation without ever seeing or fully understanding all that was involved in His life and His death and His resurrection. They received a salvation, in a sense, without the full benefit of seeing the accomplishment of that salvation. But there was more to it than that, because in their prophecies, the promise of God was that this salvation to come was a salvation that would go beyond Israel to all the nations of the earth. That was the mystery of it. That was the uniqueness of it. So they knew that God had revealed a future great redemption plan, not only for Israel, but for the world, and that that redemption and deliverance would be brought by the promised Messiah, the prophet, priest, king who was to come. They knew it was future, the grace that would come, and they wanted to better understand it. They were fascinated by it. Notice that little phrase of the grace that would come. The subject of their intense study was grace. That word grace is a bigger word than salvation. Salvation speaks about the act of saving. Grace speaks about the motive, and it embraces all of God's motive behind his saving work. So grace really encompasses salvation, but is a bigger term. They were fascinated to study the grace of God, God's undeserved blessing, unearned favor, forgiving goodness toward sinners. They were fascinated to know that God had promised a salvation by grace that would embrace the world. Now, let me hasten to add, beloved, you must not think that because it says they prophesied of the grace that would come, that there was no grace in the Old Testament. That is a terrible error to make. And many people make that error, assuming that the Old Testament was all law and no grace. That is not true. God, listen to this, God by nature is gracious. Is that true? God by nature is gracious. The same God who is gracious in our age was gracious in that age because that's who he is.

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2: For example, the prophet, Jonah chapter 4, prayed to the Lord, "Please, Lord, was not this what I said while I was still in my own country? Therefore, in order to forestall this, I fled to Tarshish, for I knew that thou art a gracious and compassionate God." You know why Jonah ran from God? He was afraid to preach to the Ninevites. You know why? Because he thought God would save them. And he couldn't stand the idea of Gentiles getting saved. It was repulsive to him. So he ran because he knew God was gracious. There was never any question in the Old Testament about whether God was gracious. He's always been who he is. But there was a surpassing grace to come. There was a greater grace to come than they had even seen in Nineveh or in Israel. The prophets were writing about a salvation grace to come that was far larger than anything they had experienced. They were writing about the Messiah who would bring a salvation that would touch the world. Their prophecies had several basic facts. I can only just touch them lightly because of time. But when they prophesied about the Messiah and the grace of salvation, they prophesied first that the Messiah would suffer. Psalm 22 details his crucifixion. Isaiah 53 details his suffering. Secondly, they prophesied that Messiah would triumph. The Psalms that says that God will not leave his Holy One to see corruption. Psalm 2, that he would set his king on his holy hill. He would rule with a rod of iron and a scepter. Isaiah 9 said that the government would be on his shoulder and he would be the mighty God. So the prophets prophesied a Messiah that would suffer and a Messiah that would triumph. Thirdly, they prophesied a Messiah that would save. A Messiah that would save. That would bind up the brokenhearted, that would bring salvation to the ends of the earth. That is why Jesus, when he went to the synagogue in Nazareth and was given the book of the law of the Old Testament, opened it up and read right out of Isaiah chapter 61 these words. "The Spirit of the Lord is on me because he's anointed me to preach the gospel to the poor. He sent me to proclaim release to the captives, recovery of sight to the blind, to set free those who are downtrodden, to proclaim the favorable year of the Lord." That's a messianic prophecy of the coming Savior who would save. And then he closed the book and he said, "Today the scripture is fulfilled in your hearing." So the Old Testament prophet said, he will suffer, he will triumph, he will save. Perhaps as good an illustration of the content of the Old Testament prophet's message as any is given in Romans by Paul, as Paul quotes some of these prophets. Look at Romans 9. We're just going to touch very briefly on this. Romans chapter 9, verse 25. This is so good, so rich. And here, Paul is, of course, making an argument for salvation. It's a part of his whole sweeping discussion of salvation. And here he talks about the fact that the Old Testament prophets sought Gentile salvation. Verse 24 mentions that people would be called from among the Gentiles. And then it says, as he says also in Hosea, the Old Testament prophet, "I will call those who were not my people, my people, and her who was not beloved, beloved. And it shall be that in the place where it was said to them, 'You are not my people,' there they shall be called sons of the living God." Isn't that wonderful? There's Hosea the prophet predicting a grace that will come, a salvation that will embrace the Gentiles. Go to

0: chapter 9, verse 33. It says, I lay in Zion a stone of stumbling and a rock of offense, and he who believes in him will not be disappointed. And again, the qualifying element is not a nation, not Israel, but anyone who believes. Then in chapter 10, would you please notice verse 11? And here he quotes in verse 11 out of Isaiah 28:16, whoever believes in him will not be disappointed. The same statement as at the end of chapter 9. A universal salvation for anyone who believes. Look at verse 13. Verse 13 is quoted out of Joel chapter 2. Whoever will call on the name of the Lord will be saved. And then down to verse 20. In verse 20, he is quoting out of Isaiah 65. I was found by those who sought me not. I became manifest to those who did not ask for me. And that's Gentile salvation. On the other hand, I tried all day long to reach my people, and they were disobedient and obstinate. Go to chapter 15 for a final thought. And here again, and Paul is talking about God's grace in salvation to the Gentiles, and he quotes again in verse 9 here out of the Old Testament. He says, for the Gentiles to glorify God for his mercy as it is written. And he quotes out of Psalm 18:49, therefore I will give praise to thee among the Gentiles, and I will sing to thy name. And then verse 10, again he says, rejoice, O Gentiles, with his people. That's taken from the Pentateuch, Deuteronomy 32. Moses the prophet said that. Then verse 12. Verse 12 comes out of Isaiah, there shall come the root of Jesse, and he who arises to rule over the Gentiles, in him shall the Gentiles hope. So you get the picture. Gentile salvation. Now notice what Paul is doing. All of those prophecies, whether it's Moses or Joel or Hosea or Isaiah, they were all predicting a grace that would come that was surpassing anything they had experienced. The Messiah would come and save not just the Jew, but the nations. And so Paul in Romans, as he writes about the salvation that has come in Christ, goes back and picks out choice prophecies and says that is now fulfilled. In Christ is the grace the prophets wrote of. But here's the point. When they wrote of it, they didn't have Romans. When they wrote of it, Christ hadn't been born or died or risen. When they wrote of it, the church had not been born. So there was not one body, Jew and Gentile, with a middle wall broken down. There was not a surpassing grace that had extended around the world. But so deep and pervasive was their desire to understand that marvelous prophecy that he says back to verse 10. The prophets made careful search and inquiry into it. They studied their own writings. They studied their own writings. They knew they were prophesying of grace that would come to you. Those little words, to you, very important. They knew they were writing about a future generation, not to them, but to someone in the future. And it was so fascinating to them to study about the Messiah, and about his suffering, and about his triumph, and about his salvation, and about the world coming to God, that they made careful search and inquiry. Those two words, I don't think we can split up their meaning and say they each mean something very distinct. They really mean the same thing. It's just enriching the idea by including two words. They diligently studied their own writings. They dug into their own writings and the writings of the other prophets to better understand salvation. Salvation was so marvelous a reality that even the Old Testament prophets spent their time trying to understand its wonders. That's how great it is. That's how wonderful it is. Of all the things they might have searched out, this was what they chose to search out.
1: 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John's current series is titled, Our Great Salvation. Today, near the end of his message, John said that the Old Testament prophets searched the Scriptures carefully to better understand salvation. Of course, searching the Scriptures is not merely a calling for Old Testament prophets. That's for every believer today. Here were some of John's thoughts on that.
0: Searching the Scriptures diligently and carefully is the greatest endeavor a believer can be engaged in. It holds the highest joys, the greatest thrills, the deepest pleasures. That's why the psalmist said, the Scripture is sweeter than honey from the honeycomb, more to be desired than gold, yes, than fine gold. That's why David said, oh, how I love your law. It is my delight. Can I encourage you to be a student of the Bible? If you haven't really dug down deep, let me suggest, since we're in 1 Peter, order a copy of the commentary that I've written on 1 Peter. That's a full commentary on every word, every phrase, every verse in 1 Peter. Dig down and see the joy that will come to you as you take in this divine revelation. My guess is, if you order the commentary in 1 Peter and go through it, you'll want more. And let me encourage you as well, if you don't have a copy of the MacArthur Study Bible, get a hold of one of those. 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We have them in hardback and leather, the NAS translation, the ESV, the New King James, whichever one you prefer. Get a study Bible that has 25,000 footnotes that will explain the meaning of Scripture and begin to enter into the joy that comes from that experience.
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7: 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One foot in front of the other.
6: In the new movie Fall 2, Dead Point, two young women take a treacherous trip up Thailand's Mount Kwan. It's a recipe for drama, tension, and peril. In 2022's Fall, a reckless young influencer named Shiloh fell and died during a dangerous climb. Now Shiloh's sister, Jax Hunter, is trying to find closure after her death. The last thing on Shiloh's bucket list had been climbing Mount Kwan, an intimidating trek up wooden planks bolted precariously to the mountainside with no railing. As the camera stares down into the vertigo-inducing chasms below, it's no mystery to any sane person watching why this trail has been closed for 30 years. But that's not stopping Jax and a friend named Luce from giving it a shot. The two young women hire a guy named John as their guide. But when a landslide seemingly kills him, they're suddenly on their own.
7: You're asking for someone to take you on the most dangerous trail in Thailand. If it rains, the planks will be too slippery to turn back. And that high up, even your fear has nowhere to go.
6: This story is built on perpetual peril. Each step could be their last. And if the threat of rotting wood over stomach-churning heights wasn't enough, not everything here is as it seems either. This sequel's primary purpose is arguably inducing nonstop nausea in viewers. Intense moments of violence occur as well, as do references to drug smuggling and harsh language in this PG-13 movie. Some heroic moments may or may not offset the cliffhanger's other frequent issues, so we're giving Fall 2 Dead Point a 2.5 out of 5 for family friendliness. Read the full review at PluggedIn.com/radio. I'm Adam Holtz with the Plugged In Movie Review by Focus on the Family.
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10: With SRN News, I'm Jason Walker. Officials in Nepal say two workers have been rescued now alive and well from a hydropower tunnel. They were trapped 9 days, as many as 500 people believed to be in the tunnel. Federal Reserve Governor Christopher Waller says an inflation report next week will largely determine whether he supports an interest rate hike later in the month. The government will release August inflation figures 1 week from now on the 11th. A plan by the EPA could make it harder for the public to learn about and comment on proposed AI data centers. That issue has sparked a major backlash in towns all across America. And Volkswagen approving a major cost-cutting plan. It includes cutting some 50,000 jobs. This is SRN News.
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12: If God asked you to do something you didn't want to, how would you respond? With obedience or with rebellion? Jonah chose rebellion, and today on Turning Point, Dr. David Jeremiah reveals what happened to him as a result. Can you ever win by going against God's will? Stay tuned as David continues his series, Jonah, the Runaway Prophet, with today's message, No Man is an Island.
13: Have you ever thought about what happened with Jonah? I mean, he actually decided to go into a contest with God. God said, go this way. Jonah said, I'm going that way. And he thought he could win. How God brought him back is the whole message of the book of Jonah. And he may not use as dramatic a way to bring you back, but he will follow you. He's the hound of heaven, and he will not let you get away without pursuing you. Don't run away from him. Run toward him. And we're going to see what happens if you don't in this edition of Turning Point. We're studying Jonah, the runaway prophet. Hey, you can get the study guide for this series along with both the audio and video of the teaching of this. It's rather recent, and we want you to have it. If you can go to our website, which is davidjeremiah.org, there you will find everything you need to put this in your library and have it available to you going forward. We hope you will do that. And don't forget also, during this month, we're making available the calendar for 2027. This is something I love to tell you about because this is such a beautiful product. It is a 14-month calendar that takes you from November of this year all the way through December of next year. And you will discover this calendar will be a blessing to you. The calendar this year is called The Light of the World, and the beautiful photography features all that. Simply ask for the calendar when you send your gift today, and we'll have it on its way to you. Plenty of time for you to begin using it in the month of November. Now, here is part one of No Man is an Island. Voltaire was one of the most famous philosophers of the French Enlightenment. He was brilliant and witty and very openly hostile to Christianity. He mocked the Bible. He attacked the church. He predicted that faith would be replaced by education, philosophy, and human reason. He said, "It is impossible that Christianity will survive." Well, Voltaire died in 1778, convinced that history would prove that what he said was true and would actually happen. But less than 60 years after his death, Voltaire's former residence in Geneva became a center for the storage and distribution of Bibles and gospel tracts through the Evangelical Society of Geneva. And that's not all. There is a record that the printing presses he once used to attack Christianity were repurposed to print Bibles. And I have to think the Lord has a sense of humor as he looks at the thing that people say. You know, history and scripture are filled with people who have tried to stand against God and lost. It is never good to get into a contest with the Almighty. No one ever wins that battle. The Lord wins 100% of the time. Jacob wrestled with God and lost his strength. Pharaoh defied God and lost his nation. Nebuchadnezzar exalted himself and lost his mind. Saul of Tarsus fought against Christ and lost his cause. And Herod Agrippa claimed God's glory and lost his life. When you fight against God, you lose. As I think about the book of Jonah, it seems to me that it is really a book about a contest between God and Jonah. And it almost sounds foolish to say that because, I mean, who would ever want to get into a contest with God? But that is exactly what Jonah did. He believed there was some way he could escape the will and purpose of God. But the psalmist sums it up. The psalmist says, "Where can I go from your spirit, or where can I flee from your presence? If I ascend unto heaven, you are there. If I make my bed in hell, behold, you are there." The Bible tells us that God is omnipresent. That means he is always present everywhere, all the time. There is never a place where you can go where the presence of God is not already there. So what Jonah tried to do was a rather foolish thing. I wish he had heard my message. Maybe he wouldn't have done that. Because twice in the opening verses, we are told that Jonah fled from the presence of the Lord. That is what he was trying to do, but it was impossible because no matter where he went, God was already there. I would not be surprised if maybe there's not someone here today who has been trying to do the same things. I mean, you would not use those words, but in your heart, you know that God has been speaking to you about some things and you've chosen not to do what you know he has asked you to do. You have rebelled against him and you've said, "I don't want to do that. I'm going to do this." I hope that before we are finished today, you will see how foolish it is to try to run and hide from God. we begin following the opening movement in the book of Jonah, we saw how clear God's command was. He gave Jonah three simple instructions, commands the prophet could not have misunderstood. He said, arise, go, preach to Nineveh. And then we saw Jonah get up, and instead of obeying God, he arose to flee. He went in the opposite direction of the will of God, down to Joppa, down into a ship headed for Tarshish. Whenever you run from God, the path is always down, down, down. And that sets the stage for everything that follows in this story. So we begin today at verse 4 in the first chapter, and notice the disturbance of Jonah's plan. But the Lord sent a great wind on the sea, and there was a mighty tempest on the sea, so that the ship was about to be broken up. Verse 4 marks the moment in this story when God steps in. Jonah is running, but God is not going to let him go. So the Lord sent out a great wind on the sea. The phrase sent out is sometimes used in the Old Testament for throwing a weapon like a spear or a javelin. And the picture is of God throwing a storm after Jonah as he's running away. Sometimes, even today, God has to use hard things to get our attention. You know, I don't mean this in a mean-spirited way, but some of you are really hard-headed. Or should I say, some of us are really hard-headed. Sometimes God can't whisper to us. He has to shout. And many times the louder voice comes through difficult moments in our life, through things we weren't expecting, from challenges we didn't anticipate, nor did we want. Here's the truth. Sin often brings a storm with it. Bad choices usually come with hard consequences. Here's the hope. For those who belong to God, nothing is wasted. You know, the Bible says it this way, that all things work together for good to those who love God, who are the called according to his purpose. God uses years of waiting and famine and disappointment to teach Abraham how to trust him when nothing seemed to be happening. God used betrayal by his brothers to prepare Joseph to be the prime minister of Egypt. God used fear, failure, and 40 years in the desert to humble Moses so that he would be ready for the last 40 years of his life leading the people of God. Not every storm happens because of sin. Don't get me wrong. Every storm can be used by God to grow us. Hard seasons can teach us faith. I've told you before that all the important things in my life I seem to have learned during difficult times. Sometimes they shape our character. They always draw us closer to God. And for many people, the hardest moments of their lives are the moments that led them to Jesus. Jonah did not understand it yet, but even in the middle of the storm, God's mercy was working. God was not trying to destroy Jonah. He was trying to get him to come back home and behave. The disturbance of Jonah's plan is followed by the disruption of Jonah's world. All of a sudden, everything about Jonah's life is in disarray. Notice what happens next. So that the ship was about to be broken up, and the mariners were afraid, and every man cried out to his God and threw the cargo that was in the ship into the sea to lighten the load. Jonah is on board. God sends the wind, and the storm begins to rage. The waves grow larger and larger, and the sea is violent, and the scripture says the ship's falling apart. Stuff's falling off the ship. It's coming unglued. The sailors are terrified. They do not know what to do, so the first thing they do is they try to lighten the load of the ship so that it will ride higher in the water. They begin jettisoning the cargo. And then the Bible says they start to pray. I mean, they're really desperate. Every one of them is crying out to his own God. You know, these sailors weren't Hebrews. These weren't Jewish sailors. They were polytheistic pagans. Each man had his own God. They did not know what else to do, so when they lost control, they started to pray. How many of you know that there are no atheists in the foxhole? People pray when things get tough, no matter how
14: anti-prayer they are before the incident happens. They may not know how to pray. They may not know who they are praying to. But there is something within the human heart that says when you come to the end of yourself, there is someone outside of you who can help you. Now, we know who that someone is. But even people who don't know Jesus pray. They pray out of fear. They pray out of desperation. People who do not know him pray the best way they know how. And that is how desperate these sailors were. They were petrified, they panicked, and they prayed. Now, notice what happens next, the discovery of Jonah's sin. But Jonah had gone down into the lowest parts of the ship and lain down and was fast asleep. Doesn't that seem strange? I mean, I don't think I'd be sleeping in a storm. Here he is at the bottom of the ship. He's sleeping, and the captain came to him and said to him, "What do you mean, sleeper? Arise, call on your God. Perhaps your God will consider us so that we may not perish." And they said to one another, "Come, let us cast lots that we may know for whose cause this trouble has come upon us." So they cast lots, and the lot fell on Jonah. As the storm continues to rage, the captain looks around and realizes someone is missing. I can almost hear him reasoning out, "Didn't we pick somebody up in Joppa? Where is he? Did he go overboard?" And one of the sailors said, "You know, Captain, what I think I saw was that guy down in the bottom of the ship, and I think he's down there sleeping." And the captain says, "You got to be kidding me." I just added that. I don't think he really said that, but that's what I would have said. So he goes down to where Jonah is, and notice the steps that take place. First, there is inspection. They search the ship, and they find Jonah asleep. Then there is interrogation. The captain asks Jonah, "What do you mean, sleeper?" Can you imagine how unbelievable that must have seemed to the captain? Everybody else is praying, throwing cargo overboard, probably sick to their stomachs, doing everything they can to survive, and here is this one man at the bottom of the ship, sound asleep. The captain is saying, "What are you doing? Don't you know we're about to go under? Get up and pray to somebody." Then there is intervention. This is one of the most interesting moments in the story. The sailors say, "Here's what we'll do. Let's find out who the problem is. Let's cast lots." In their own way, they enter what we would call a lottery. They cast lots, and the Bible says the lot fell on Jonah. And I've read some people who say, "What a coincidence that was." You know, I don't think that was. I mean, if God could send the wind and the storm, I think he could figure out how the lot was supposed to come out and make sure it fell on Jonah, because that's who it should have fallen on. So finally, there is the identification. Through their own pagan way, Jonah is singled out as the culprit. The lot fell on Jonah. Sort of as a reminder to us, be sure your sin will find you out. Jonah is now in the center of their target. One of the most sobering things that I've watched over the years as a pastor is how often the discovery of sin comes long after the sin itself. The Lord never says exposure will be immediate, but he does say accountability is inevitable. I could tell you some incidents that come to mind when I say what I just said of people who got in trouble they shouldn't have been in. Nobody knew about it, and 7 years later, it came to light and destroyed their life. You know, we think that if we get away with something for a short period of time, we've got it made. And the Bible says, be sure your sin will find you out. Sin has a long, long tail, and you almost never get away with it. You may think you're clever, more so than anybody else, that you can cover it and nobody will find out. But come and tell me the same thing 5 years from now. Jonah has run from the Lord. He is asleep. He is trying to shut everything out, but God orchestrates the events so that Jonah is singled out as the one man to whom God has now directed his attention. Now we look at Jonah's discussion about his guilt. In verses 8 through 14, this discussion goes on between the mariners and Jonah. Let's walk through this together. First of all, the concern of the mariners. Then they said to Jonah, please tell us, for whose cause is this trouble upon us? What is your occupation? And where do you come from? And what is your country? And of what people are you? After they realized that Jonah was the cause of the storm, the sailors said to him, please tell us, for whose cause is this trouble upon us? And then the questions start coming one after the other. What's your occupation? Where do you come from? What is your country? And of what people are you? Later, they will ask the ultimate question, what are we supposed to do with you? But here they are saying, Jonah, if you are the reason we are in this mess, we need to know who you are. Now notice Jonah's confession. So he said to them, I am a Hebrew, and I fear the Lord, the God of heaven, who made the sea and the dry land. If this verse were all there were in the text, we would say Jonah has come back, he's got everything back together. But unfortunately, this is not a confession of disobedience, it's just a confession of truth. I love this. Jonah was thinking a lot about dry land right then. Did you see that in his text? Isn't it interesting that Jonah could say something like this in the middle of his rebellion? He said, I am a Hebrew, I fear the Lord. Well, Jonah, you don't really fear the Lord enough, because if you feared him the way you should, you wouldn't be where you are doing what you're doing. But here's the important point. Jonah's theology was correct, and he was still disobedient. Isn't that interesting? You can have correct theology. You can know everything to the last drop. And just because you know it doesn't mean you're going to obey it. Some of the most brilliant men that I have ever known demonstrate what I am saying now. So brilliant, and yet disobedient to God. And the consequences are even greater when that is true. Did you know that the more we know, the more responsible we are? Listen to Hebrews. Hebrews is a very challenging verse. It says, think about how much worse the punishment will be for those who have trampled on the Son of God and have treated the blood of the covenant, which made us holy, as if it were common and unholy, and have insulted and disdained the Holy Spirit who brings God's mercy to us. It's one thing to sin against God in ignorance. It's quite another thing to sin presumptuously. To know the truth, to know God, to know what's right, to know what's wrong, to know what Jonah said about God in verse 9, to claim to fear God, and then still choose to do wrong. So Jonah confesses what he knows about God, but he has not yet confessed his disobedience. That does not happen until the next chapter, when he reaches the lowest point of his life. We come now to the confusion of the mariners. When Jonah finishes speaking, we're told that the men were exceedingly afraid and said to him, why have you done this? For the men knew that he fled from the presence of the Lord because he told them. And they said to him, what shall we do to you that the sea may be calm for us? For the sea was growing more tempestuous. All the time they were having this interchange between them, the wind was blowing harder and the waves were getting bigger. And the sailors said, we got to come to some resolution, Jonah. If you're the cause and you're the reason, please tell us what to do so we can get rid of you and get back to calm. Now listen to Jonah. And Jonah said to them, pick me up, throw me into the sea, and the sea will become calm for you, for I know that this great tempest is because of me. That's a pretty good start for Jonah. He's not all the way home yet, but that's a good place to begin. You know, when we finally come to grips with the facts that it's us, and we quit blaming everybody else, and we say, you know, like the old spiritual that says, it's me, O Lord, standing in the need of prayer. Not my brother nor my sister, but it's me, O Lord, standing in the need of prayer. I tell people now more than ever, until we face the truth, we have nowhere to go. Jonah couldn't get back to where he should be until he was willing to be honest. Truth is the starting place for recovery and restoration. As long as we avoid the truth about ourselves, nothing will change. As long as you keep trying to cover it up, as long as you're trying to excuse it, as long as you're trying to make reason for it, it will never get better. Until you face up to what's happened and what you've done, honestly look in the mirror and say, it's me. I'm the reason for this. We are very good at shifting blame. We blame our parents. We blame our upbringing. We blame our schools. We blame our environment. Sometimes we blame our churches. We blame our circumstances. We just seem to always find someone else to blame. But the turning point comes when we stop deflecting and we start being honest. When we look in the mirror and say, I'm the problem. This didn't happen to me. I made it happen to me. So Jonah finally came to that moment of truth. And he said, if you want to get rid of the storm, then you better get rid of me. That's me. I'm the reason for the storm. And in a moment of courage, he said, throw me overboard and everything will be all right. Now, I want you to pause for just a moment. And I want to ask you this question. If you had been a sailor, how long would it have taken you to get to Jonah and get him out of the ship? You would have immediately grabbed hold of his clothes and thrown him overboard as fast as you could, hoping that this craziness that's going on in the ship would stop. But that's not what happened. Notice what it says in verse 13. Nevertheless, the men rowed hard to return to land, but they could not, for the sea continued to grow more tempestuous against them. Therefore, they cried out to the Lord and said, we pray, O Lord, do not let us perish for this man's life, and do not charge us with innocent blood, for you, O Lord, have done as it pleased you. So if I'd been one of those sailors, the moment Jonah said that word, I would have grabbed him by the shirt and he'd been in the water. Can you understand that? You're the one causing all of this. You're gone. You're out of here. Hasta la vista. But did you see what they did? They rowed as hard as they could to shore. And the Bible says they prayed. They didn't pray to their old gods. Now somehow they've decided that maybe Jonah's God is the right one since he brought the storm. And they began to pray. Somehow through that conversation with Jonah, they had come to believe at least in some measure in the true God. And instead of crying out to their many gods, they're now calling on the Lord himself. Oh God, do what you must do, but don't let us perish in the process. All of this is a remarkable testimony to the sailors' compassion for Jonah. They had no obligation to help him. They had every right to get rid of him. He was the reason they were in this storm, and yet they chose mercy over convenience.
13: Isn't it interesting that sometimes people who do not know God treat others better than people who do know God? I've made that observation, and I'm kind of ashamed to say it. It's not mostly true, but sometimes true. And it was certainly true in the book of Jonah. These ungodly mariners were more concerned about Jonah than many you and I know would be. They didn't want to just get rid of him because he was the source of their trouble. They were concerned about him as a person. Hey, this is No Man is an Island, Part 1, and we'll finish up the 16th verse of the first chapter when we get together again tomorrow. Hope you'll join us then. We're moving through Jonah in this daily broadcast, and we're so happy to have you with us. 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It's a beautiful, beautiful thing to have, and you'll find so many places you want to put it, and I know you'll use it because there's plenty of place for all of your appointments. Thanks for listening. We'll see you tomorrow.
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0: My name is Lisa McLaughlin. I'm a member of 12 Disciples Church in Somerville, Mass. Heavenly Father, we proclaim your holiness and righteousness, and that it's not of this world, and you are everlasting and always will be just and true. And yet there are those in this world who have not given themselves to your ways, but have turned away from your good and secure path and set themselves up as leaders and lead your people astray. Help us, O God. Awaken your people, O God, to seek the Lord, that we may live. Make alive the work of your kingdom. Come alive in me, O God, to fulfill the calling and the purpose that you have had from before the world began. Disappointment does not belong to us, but to our adversary, the devil, and his plans will be broken, for our God reigns in victory, and that victory is ours through the blood of the Lamb. All praise and honor and glory be to you, Lord Jesus. Amen.
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2: In the new movie Fall 2, Dead Point, two young women take a treacherous trip up Thailand's Mount Kwan. It's a recipe for drama, tension, and peril. In 2022's Fall, a reckless young influencer named Shiloh fell and died during a dangerous climb. Now Shiloh's sister, Jax Hunter, is trying to find closure after her death. The last thing on Shiloh's bucket list had been climbing Mount Kwan, an intimidating trek up wooden planks bolted precariously to the mountainside with no railing. As the camera stares down into the vertigo-inducing chasms below, it's no mystery to any sane person watching why this trail has been closed for 30 years. But that's not stopping Jax and a friend named Luce from giving it a shot. The two young women hire a guy named John as their guide. But when a landslide seemingly kills him, they're suddenly on their own.
5: You're asking for someone to take you on the most dangerous trail in Thailand. If it rains, the planks will be too slippery to turn back. And that high up, even your fear has nowhere to go.
2: This story is built on perpetual peril. Each step could be their last. And if the threat of rotting wood over stomach-churning heights wasn't enough, not everything here is as it seems either. This sequel's primary purpose is arguably inducing nonstop nausea in viewers. Intense moments of violence occur as well, as do references to drug smuggling and harsh language in this PG-13 movie. Some heroic moments may or may not offset the cliffhanger's other frequent issues, so we're giving Fall 2 Dead Point a 2.5 out of 5 for family friendliness. Read the full review at PluggedIn.com/radio. I'm Adam Holtz with the Plugged In Movie Review by Focus on the Family.
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7: 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That's 855-577-2255. We're so glad you're here to listen. Today's program will complete the message we began yesterday. Here's Pastor Allen with part two of Tenacity and Following God.
8: The fundamental meaning of the Hebrew word for faith. You know, the Old Testament is written principally in Hebrew, the New Testament in Greek. The Hebrew word for faith isn't believing, but it's more directly loyalty. And I don't believe we're doing any injustice to the text to say that primarily faith is loyalty. It's loyalty to God. Your faithfulness to God can be understood in the context of how loyal you are to Him. In what context do you deny Him? In what decisions do you make Him secondary? To what extent are you consistently loyal to Jesus? You know, we argue about doctrine. It's important, but again, it's secondary to our behavior. Look at Matthew chapter 9 and verse 9. Jesus went on from there and he saw a man named Matthew sitting at a tax collector's booth. And he said to him, "Learn about me. Let me put you in a discipleship seminar. Memorize these verses." He said, "Follow me." And Matthew got up and followed Jesus. It's the shortest evangelistic message imaginable. Follow me. Think of all the reasons Matthew could have given to take a pass. "It's not a good time for me. It's tax season. I've got a really good deal going. I've got one of the most prosperous jobs in the community. I'm collecting taxes from the people and I'm getting to hide behind Roman swords. Another 3 or 4 years of this and my family will be generationally set. Who are you, Rabbi? You don't have very many followers. It's a bad career move for me to bet my future on an unknown. You're not connected to the temple. You're not connected to Jerusalem." Matthew had an unlimited number of reasons to have taken a pass. "Listen, I'll be there. I want to hear you teach. I'll take a break this afternoon. I'll be there for that sermon you're going to do over on the side of the hill." But Matthew didn't take any of those options. He followed Jesus. In John 21, Jesus said, he's speaking to Peter. This is post-resurrection. You all know, most of you know the story. Peter denies the Lord. He's arrested in Gethsemane and the trials that Jesus goes through in multiple places that night. On more than one occasion, they inquire of Peter, "Aren't you one of his disciples? You have the right accent. I think I saw you with him." And Peter repeatedly denies the Lord. And so post-resurrection, Jesus takes Peter aside. And he says this to him, "I tell you the truth." And you know by now when you hear that phrase, you kind of got to buckle up. There's a truth bomb coming. "I tell you the truth, when you were younger, you dressed yourself and you went where you wanted. But when you're old, you'll stretch out your hands and someone else will dress you and lead you where you don't want to go." Jesus said this to indicate the kind of death by which Peter would glorify God. And then he gave him his instructions. Peter spent 3 years with Jesus. He's heard him teach his parables. He's heard him do the Sermon on the Mount. He's seen him walk on the water. He watched him call Lazarus out of the tomb. He was on the Mount of Transfiguration. He helped feed the multitude. Peter walked on water. Peter's got an impressive resume. And Jesus says to Peter, what? "Follow me. Follow me." Sometimes I think we overcook it. I want to follow Jesus. I want to be his friend. I want to be loyal. "Yes, but which translation of the Bible do you read?" I want to be faithful to Jesus. "But what about the Ethiopian?" I want to be faithful to Jesus. Pre, post, or I want to be faithful to Jesus. I'm happy to have the conversations. They're okay with me, but they're secondary to my determination to be loyal to Jesus. When Jesus said to Peter, "Follow me," to where? He just told him, "Follow me, Peter, all the way to the cross." It's not recorded in Scripture, but it's a part of church tradition, reasonably substantiated, that Peter died by crucifixion. But when it came time for his condemnation, he asked to be crucified upside down. He said he didn't deserve to die in the same way his Lord had. See, we think follow me means follow me all the way into the blessings. Follow me in the way into all the good things. Sometimes following Jesus and obedience to Jesus puts us in a collision course with ungodliness. Will we be loyal then? Everybody's loyal when the whole group's shouting. Will we follow Jesus? Peter had to address the words that he had spoken. Jesus walked him through it. He led Peter to repent of the careless words he'd spoken. You see, following Jesus isn't sloppy. Even if you have a significant role in the purposes of God, Jesus loved Peter enough to bring him back to address the carelessness of his journey. The Holy Spirit cares enough about us that he will help us reconcile our lives. Don't hurry through that. Don't rush past it. Don't treat it as trivial. Don't say, "Oh, it's in my past." I don't want you to rehash and relive on a continual loop, but give the Holy Spirit permission to bring cleansing to you. John 21, Peter turned and saw the disciples whom Jesus loved was following them. And when Peter saw him, he said, "Lord, what about him?" And Jesus answered, "If I want him to remain alive until I return, what is that to you?" What'd Jesus say? "That is none of your business. Shut it down, Pete." But then he gave him his instruction again. "You must follow me." Stop looking at John. How much trouble do we get in when we start that comparison? "Oh, God, I know I'm doing a better job than the people across the street. I know them. I watch them. I know who they are. And they got a new car, and I got an old car." You must follow me. So what makes Caleb a pattern for you and me? What can we learn from Caleb? Well, if you'll allow me, I want to play just a little bit. His name means dog. And the characteristics of a faithful, committed dog in relation to his master give us a little bit of a blueprint. My dad was a vet, so be patient with me. One of the characteristics of a good dog is its intent is to be near its master. Is that right? If you're seated, the dog is near. If you move, the dog moves. In fact, if you're not careful, the dog will trip you. It won't even give you room to move. Well, the most important single issue I know in the Christian life is to stay near to Jesus. It's got to be our goal. If he's moving, I'm moving. If your goal is to be near Jesus, you'll find your way through every circumstance. I believe that. Seasons of life change, circumstances change, so many things are transient. But if your goal is to stay near Jesus, I believe God will sustain you. Amen. The dog's mantra seems to be, "Where you go, I'll go." I mean, if it's your dog, they will wholly follow you. If you're going for a ride, they'll go for a ride. If you're getting in the truck, they'll get in the truck. If you don't let them in the cab, they'll get in the bed. Does that sound right? Dogs follow without clarification. They don't ask where you're going. My dad used to have a little cartoon on the bulletin board in his clinic for years. And it was a dog with sticking his head out the window of a car. And there was another dog on the ground, and the dog in the car was going, "Ha ha, I'm going to the vet to be tutored." Dogs follow without clarification. They don't ask. If you open the car door and invite them in, they don't ask where you're going or for how long or if you're going to stop and get them a treat.

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2: One was brown and one was black, and we very creatively named them Brownie and Blackie. We were bright children. And one of my assignments for a season of that was to take care of the farm, clean the stalls, and so I'd cut hay or whatever. And Brownie, no matter what I was doing, she followed me all day long. She'd follow me to the barn and in the stalls and out of the stalls and get in my way. I know she was going to get kicked or I was going to get kicked, but she was going to make the journey. If I mowed hay, which means you circle a pasture with a mower, cutting a 5 or 6 foot swath, which is what we had at the time, she'd follow me in the circle all day long. And be careful so you didn't cut her. She never complained. If I stopped, she stopped. If I was moving, she was moving. I have that picture in my head, and I want that attitude with the Lord. Too often I want to bargain with the Lord and complain with the Lord. Say, I don't like the way you're behaving, or I don't like my circumstances. And if you don't change my circumstances, I'm out. What a bunch of nonsense. I have to change my heart.
3: Before we return to today's message, Pastor Allen wants to share a book to help you be free from worry.
2: In the Sermon on the Mount, Jesus said a half a dozen times, do not worry. Not a suggestion, it's a directive. I have a question. Are you living in obedience to Jesus or are you ignoring him? Well, we got a new book, it'll help you. It's called Freedom from Worry. It's really a how-to guide to live a life in the peace that Jesus promised us. You don't have to have a life choked with fear and anxiety and worry. You can be free. Let's cooperate with Jesus. 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
3: 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That's 855-577-2255. Now, let's get back to Pastor Allen to wrap up part two of his message called Tenacity and Following God.
2: And third, I would submit that we walk by faith, the Bible says, not by sight. 2 Corinthians 5:7, I put it in your notes, says we walk by faith, not by sight, and we are of good courage. I think I'm pretty safe in saying that a dog's eyesight is not its strongest sense. If you've been in a public airport lately and seen dogs sniffing in the lines, whether you know you're waiting to have your security checked or they're in the luggage area and they're sniffing the luggage, they're not looking for something in your luggage. They're sniffing. They're smelling. They're looking for contraband with their sense of smell. When it comes to priority of information, dogs get their information from their nose first, their ears second, and their eyes third. So many times I think you and I try to navigate the world, and when we don't begin with our loyalty to God, we begin with what we're looking at or what our peer group's doing or what's being said or so many other things. If we come back to loyalty as the understanding of faith, let's lead with our loyalty to God, to a person, his name is Jesus. Dogs have when it comes to this conversation, they have a courage that exceeds their physical abilities.

0: some of the smaller dogs are the most tenacious hunters. And you've all, I'm sure almost all of us at least, have seen some video online of some dog throwing itself at some animal that was much larger that was threatening a person or a child or a circumstance. It's not a logical response. That's why we watch the videos with fascination. Their physical abilities are not the limiting factor. They'll tackle opponents with far greater strength and more effective defenses. They'll attack a bear or a skunk. They'll go down a hole and pull the prey out and then drop it in front of you and want you to cheer for them. Some of you have those kind of dogs. They drag their conquest up and leave it on the steps before the front of the door. It's an issue. But you and I are going to need courage to finish our race with the Lord. We're going to need courage more than we need a perfect theological system. And I'm not opposed to working on your theology. But courage is a muscle and it has to be exercised. You have to practice being courageous with your loyalty to Jesus. If you have been reluctant or you've been intimidated or you shrunk back or you didn't use your voice or you didn't say anything or you compromised, we've got to come back like Peter did and say, Lord, I'm sorry. I want to follow you. And then you start doing comparisons. Well, they're not following you so great. That's not your problem, he said. You follow me. Lord, I want to be loyal to you. I want to follow you. We're in desperate need these days for courageous Christ followers. If I borrow the words of Dietrich Bonhoeffer, we have bred generations of men without chests, Christ followers without courage. And we have to become a different kind of generation. Fourthly, there's a word that's derived from this. You know the word dogged? I looked it up. I think I gave you the definition just from the dictionary. It's marked by stubborn determination, having or shown grim determination. You know the word dogged courage, dogged faith, dogged tenacity. Some would say to us that all that's needed to occupy the promises of God is faith. That's not what the Bible says. I'll put the verse in your notes. It's Hebrews 6:12. We don't want you to become lazy, but to imitate those who through faith and patience. Now see, if it was up to me, I'd white that out. Inherit what has been promised. There's not a single blessing in Scripture I'm aware of that is pronounced upon the lazy. The Bible says far more about laziness than it does drunkenness. Don't send me an email. I'm not encouraging you to be a drunk. But I'm telling you, we have tolerated laziness in the midst of the people of God, and the Bible is not nearly so tolerant. Patience is required. It's required because it takes time to develop character. You can't microwave it. And I believe the Lord is far more interested in our character than in our gifts. He doesn't need my gifts. And I don't think heaven was relieved when I raised my hand and asked Jesus to be Lord of my life because now they had my towering intellect. I don't think the archangels got together and said, now it'll be okay. I'm quite certain if they got together, the dialogue was more like, how will we overcome this liability? You see, what God is interested in is the formation of our character. Gifts don't change our character. If you're unreliable and you're deceitful before you receive a gift, you'll be unreliable and deceitful after you receive the gift. You'll just be a gifted deceiver. We have enough of those. When you step out of time into eternity, you'll leave your gifts, but your character will accompany you. I have a friend getting ready to go to heaven. That is never easy, no matter what season of your life or how robust of a life you've lived. And we were talking with him the other day, and you know, I said at this point, all the accomplishments and the achievements and the things you've accumulated, how do they feel? He said, they don't mean a thing to me today. And he was a very accomplished individual. I'm not saying we shouldn't have ambition, but I'm telling you, we better live with eternity in view. It's what separates us from the people who aren't following Jesus. Jesus would have never gone to the cross if he hadn't. The author of Hebrews says, for the joy set before him, he endured the cross, scorning its shame. And you and I have to live with the joy of the kingdom of God in front of us in order to be overcomers and endure the nonsense between here and there. That's why Paul could say to Timothy when he's in a prison, everything he spent his whole life working for seems to be unraveling. The churches he's planted are under great threat. Some of them are grossly immoral. Some have fallen under the shadow of witchcraft. I mean, it looks as if Paul's life work is almost useless. And he writes to Timothy and he said, don't be ashamed of me. I tell you, when I read that little book, it's just a handful of chapters, but it's emotional to me because Paul's alone. He's in a Roman prison cell and he's cold. And his friends have deserted him. And he writes Timothy and he said, Timothy, I don't want you to be ashamed of me. I can't imagine having to start a conversation with one of you going, listen, I don't want you to be ashamed of me. My circumstances at the moment are shameful. The accusations are stacked against me and it doesn't seem like there's a resolution. The rest of my friends have abandoned me, but I don't want you to be ashamed of me. Because Timothy, I know in whom I have believed. And he said, I need you to come see me. Bring me a coat. I'm cold. Bring my parchments. I'm a little bored. I'd like to do some work. There's a crown, he said, Timothy. The time for my departure is at hand. I'll be leaving this place soon. You need to hurry. I don't think I'll be here long. But I finished my race. Folks, we are on a journey. And it's not just to accumulate toys or the newest or the best or the most whatever. I'm not opposed to those things, but I don't want to trade my soul for them. I want to follow Jesus with a dogged, stubborn determination, a tenacity. There's one last component. I'm about out of time. Waiting. I was hoping I'd run out of time and I wouldn't have to talk about this one. You know, to train a dog to follow is much easier than training a dog to wait. I haven't trained as many dogs. I'm more involved with horses, but I have friends that do this at a very high level. A hunting dog is genetically wired. I mean, they are hardwired to pursue game. And they only will wait as they learn the command of their master. Well, my experience, we come to these places in life when God says, wait. We don't know why we're asked to wait. In fact, it seems to go against our very nature. Let somebody else wait. I got here first. But I believe God is determined to see our character developed, to make us more useful. If you're in a waiting season, God hasn't forgotten you. He's not unfaithful. He hasn't abandoned you. He will keep his promises. Caleb waited 40 years, but his descendants are still occupying Hebron. Makes me smile.
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5: 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In 1967, he warned Americans, freedom is a fragile thing, and it's never more than one generation away from extinction. President Reagan knew the freedoms secured by one generation were not guaranteed to survive to the next. Today, as socialistic ideas that place greater power in the hands of government gain renewed support, Reagan's warning carries even greater weight. Freedom is more than inheritance. It's a responsibility, one we all share. Every generation must fight for the principles that made self-government possible. Freedom only survives when each generation chooses to defend it. So, do we have the courage to defend and protect what is being challenged, the very principles that made America the greatest experiment in history?
6: You know, it's quite a thought to get on a ship and go anywhere, but to sail the Mediterranean is an immense opportunity. 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All the information you require, you can find at deeperfaithcruise.com. 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
12: Greetings in the name of the Lord. Bishop James E. Collins, senior pastor of Eagle Heights Cathedral in Revere, Massachusetts, believes the Word of God is life to all who hear and receive it. Today, as you receive God's Word, know that not only are you receiving life, but your life will never be the same. For God's Word does not return void. It prospers in the thing for which He sends it. And He sends His Word to change our lives. This is your day for a life change. 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
13: Believe that we can somehow understand how this whole universe came into existence. But God says, I am that I am. My ways are not like your ways. My thoughts are not like your thoughts. All of mine is higher than yours. Number three. The Lord Jehovah Yahweh cannot be known through worldly feelings and beliefs. When you think about the essence of God, you understand the Lord Jehovah Yahweh cannot be known through worldly feelings or beliefs. Let me say something of great import. Absolute truth must govern what you believe about God, because there will be times when your feelings will betray you and worldly beliefs will try to attack your mind. And please understand that a right relationship with the Lord Jehovah Yahweh cannot be sustained if you constantly try to walk with him through the power of the feeling of your flesh and you are constantly listening to worldly advice. Romans 1:25, who exchanged the truth of God for a lie and worshiped the creature rather than the creator, who is blessed forever. Amen. Church, listen to me. We are living in a time where absolute truth is no longer the standard, even in the church. Hear me. We think that we can make God out to be what we desire him to be. Listen to me closely. I'm talking about borderlining on the foolish notion that God is merely a higher power. And as long as you believe in a higher power, your higher power can be whatever you want him to be. Let me tell you something. If you believe that, then today this microphone is my higher power. Stay with me now. Because that sounds silly. But this mindset has crept into the church of God. We say to other people, everybody's view of who God is as good as everybody else's. As long as people believe there is a God, that's all that matters. Their view on what kind of God he is doesn't matter. But church, I am telling you it does matter. Because first off, the God you envision is the God you will get and you will know. Secondly, if your view of God does not line up with who God says he is, then you will believe a false narrative and you will begin to be concerned about how you actually exist. Again, Acts 17:29, for in him we live and move and have our being. Thirdly, it leaves room for people to make up in their mind's eye a form of God. And that form, when they need him most, he will not be there for them. Listen closely to Isaiah 44:9-10. Those who make an image, all of them are useless, and their precious things shall not profit. They are their own witnesses. They neither see nor know, that they may be ashamed. Who would form a god or mold an image that profits him nothing? See this, church? We need to know that our God is the God that he says he is. There are no variations of who he is. And when you know who he is, then you come to know that he will do exactly what he says he will do. He will always save. He will deliver. He will set people free. Number four, the Lord Jehovah Yahweh is constant. Immutable. I love this one. It means he's unalterable, not capable of change, not susceptible to change. Malachi 3:6, for I am the Lord, I do not change. Hebrews 6:18, that two immutable things in which it is impossible for God to lie, we might have strong consolation, that is great overwhelming comfort, who have fled for refuge to lay hold of the hope set before us. Let me explain this the best way that I know. The I am that I am, the Lord Jehovah Yahweh, is the God who keeps his word. Listen now, even if he wanted to lie to you, his character, he who would not, it would not allow him not to keep his word. Let's go back to the words of the main point of God's essence. The intrinsic or indispensable quality or qualities that serve to characterize or identify something or someone. You know what those are? Those are the parts that are not interchangeable. Those are the things that cannot be changed. Even if you tried, you could not change them. Now listen, church, the very essence of God is that it is impossible for him to change. There is someone who was preaching, and they said that God is a form-changing, different shape-making God. That in certain circumstances, he changes shape and he changes form so he might fit the circumstances of that moment. Everybody listen to the words of Charles Spurgeon. We cannot tell what the Godhead is. We do not know what substance that is, which we call the Godhead. It is an existence. It is a being, but what it is, we know not. However, whatever it is, we call it his essence, and that essence never changes. The substance of mortal things is ever changing. The mountains with their snow-white crowns doff off their old diadems in summer in rivers trickling down their sides, while the storm clouds give them another coronation. The ocean with its mighty floods loses water when the sunbeams kiss the waves and snatch them in mist to heaven. Even the sun himself requires fuel from the hand of the infinite Almighty to replenish its ever-burning furnace. All creatures change. Man, especially as to his body, is always undergoing revolution. Now, I'm reading this in the next part. I just stopped and I started laughing when he said this. Very probably, there is probably not a single particle of matter in my body which was in it a few years ago. This frame has been worn away by activity. Its atoms have been removed by friction. Fresh particles of matter have in meantime constantly accrued to my body, and so it has been replenished, but its substance is altered. The fabric which this world is made is ever passing away, like streams of water, drops running away, and others following after, keeping the rivers still full, but always changing in its elements. But God is perpetually the same. He is not composed of any substance or material, but is spirit, pure, essential, ethereal spirit, and therefore he is immutable. Listen now, he remains everlastingly the same. There are no furrows on his eternal brow. No age hath palsied him. No years have marked him with the mementos of their flight. He sees ages pass, but with him it is ever now. He is the great I am, the great unchangeable. Mark you, his essence did not undergo a change when it became united with manhood. Jesus, God in the flesh, when Christ in the past years did gird himself with mortal clay, the essence of his divinity was not changed. Flesh did not become God, nor did God become flesh by a real actual change of nature. The two were united, hypostatical union, but the Godhead was still the same. It was the same when he was a babe in the manger as it was when he stretched the curtains of heaven. It was the same God that hung upon the cross and whose blood flowed down a purple river. The same God that holds the worlds upon the everlasting shoulders and bears in his hands the keys of death and hell. He has never changed in his essence, not even by his incarnation. He remains everlastingly, eternally, the one unchanging God, the Father of lights, with whom there is no variableness, no shadow of turning in him. He is God. Now, let me prove to you how he proves that he does not change. It's very simple. Over 3,000 years ago, these words were prophesied in Joel 2, 28 and verse 32. And it shall come to pass that afterward, that I will pour out my spirit on all flesh. Verse 32. And it shall come to pass that whoever calls on the name of the Lord shall be saved. After those words, about 400 years later, these words were fulfilled. When Jesus was born to a virgin named Mary, and 33 years later, he was hung on a wooden beam. He was crucified on Friday. He was buried in a grave. He was raised from the dead on Sunday. And ever since that day, the prophetic words that Joel gave, the immutable and changing God who cannot lie, has kept his word. Listen to me, church. He didn't say that all would call upon that name. He didn't say that all would be saved. But what he said was this: all that do call upon that name shall be saved. No matter who they are, no matter what their background is, it doesn't even matter if they rejected him once. He says, I want you to understand that I said it 3,000 years ago, and it is still not changed. Whoever calls upon the name of the Lord shall be saved. Now watch. Professor Mary Poplin is a professor emerita in the School of Educational Studies at Claremont Graduate University. She says that she met Jesus in a dream at the time she was teaching radical feminism, multiculturalism, and postmodernism. As a devotee to the New Age spirituality, she claims she was the poster child for spiritual but not religious. She writes these words, a central image in my life was the New Age actress Shirley MacLaine, dancing in the beach, on the beach in the free-spirited fashion. Now, everybody look at me. If you don't know who Shirley MacLaine is, Shirley MacLaine was that woman who believed that in another lifetime she was a dog. I'm just telling you. In fact, I think in one life she said she was a cat. This woman goes on to say, I was seeking happiness, self-fulfillment, and freedom from restraint, all the while deluding myself about my own goodness. We were children of the 60s, products of the I'm okay, you're okay culture. And yet, she said, in certain moments, I could see glimpses of who I really was. I was not growing freer. My heart was growing harder, my emotions darker, and my mind more confused. Then in 1992... she had an unshakable dream in which she saw Jesus at the Last Supper. She wrote, when I got to Jesus and looked in his eyes, I grasped immediately that every cell in my body was filled with filth. Weeping, I fell at his feet, but he reached over and he touched my shoulders, and I suddenly felt perfect peace. So she reached out to a friend who suggested that she needed to read the Bible. I want you to see this. Here is an educated woman who had not so much as ever opened up a Bible. In January of 1993, she was sitting in a small church. She received an invitation to come forward and give her heart to Jesus. She prayed, if you are real, please come and get me. She said, then suddenly the same peace I had in that dream came over me. Listen now. She goes on to say, but forgiveness wasn't easy to accept. I had undergone two abortions, and over 3 long years of prayer, I doubted whether God had truly forgiven me. Some counselors and fellow Christians had encouraged me to forgive myself, but the more I searched the scripture, the more confident I was that forgiveness could only come as God's gift. Like Paul in Philippians 3:13-14, I had to learn to forget what is behind and strain toward what is ahead. Watch now. Her encounter with the Lord Jehovah Yahweh literally changed the way that she started teaching in her classroom. She said, when I resumed teaching later that year, I experienced a profound intellectual crisis. I would weep before entering class. Midway through the semester, I realized I was still teaching the same things I had always taught. Even though I knew they were untrue, I was allowing secularism to define my intellectual boundaries. But here's what I want you to grab. God caught her. He grabbed her. He changed her. And all of a sudden, the immutable, unchanging God, who has not changed today, still 2,500 years later, he is saving people and rescuing them from the lying grips of Satan. He is immutable and does not change. Number 5, the Lord Jehovah Yahweh never runs low on power. There is a parade that is held on New Year's Day every year in Pasadena, California, known as the Tournament of Roses Parade. It's in honor of the hundreds of different flowers on display each year. The parade is a festival of flowers, floats, marching bands, and at the end of the day, the football teams go and they compete in the Rose Bowl. Different companies or organizations usually sponsor the floats, and one New Year's Day, during the Tournament of Roses, beautiful float suddenly sputtered and it quit. After several minutes, it was discovered that the float was out of gas. Now, listen to what I'm about to say. The entire parade was held up until someone could get a can of gas and refill the float. Here's the ironic part of this story. Listen now. That float was owned by the Standard Oil Company, a large producer of gasoline. Can you imagine how embarrassed they were? Here is the company that spent millions advertising their product. They had a vast supply of oil at their disposal, yet they suffered failure. I tell you that to tell you, number one, thanks to be to the living God, that we serve a God who never runs low on power. He's got all the power that you need to get you through what you need to get through. Listen, church. He's so full, he can share it with everybody in this room at the same time. He'll never run empty. His power will work in you, through you, and for you if you will stay connected. And let me just tell you something. I have no interest in purchasing an electric automobile. Let me tell you why. Every time I look over at somebody sitting in an electric vehicle and they're sitting there charging it, and they're like this, I drive by and I smile and I go. And I go to the gas station and it takes me about 5 minutes to fill up and get a candy bar, and I keep on going. But here's what I want to say to you. For the battery to charge, I want you to understand something. That battery, if it's not kept up and charged, it loses fuel. But let me tell you about a gas-driven car. I have seen people in those cars, they don't fill up when they're supposed to, and they're standing by the side of the road with a can. Let me talk to you for a minute. Either one of those man-made things can fail you, but you need to understand, while those things can lose fuel and they can lose power, the Lord Jehovah never runs low on power. He never runs out of power. And he says, my power I will give to you. Listen now. He said in Isaiah 40 and 28, have you not known? Have you not heard? The everlasting God, the Lord, the creator of the ends of the earth, neither faints nor is weary. His understanding is unsearchable. The creator of the ends of the earth, neither faints nor is weary. Because the I am that I am, the Lord Jehovah Yahweh, never faints and grows weary. He gives us Isaiah 40, 29. He gives power to the weak. And to those who have no might, he increases strength. Now let me illustrate it this way. Isaac Rankin says that just outside his window is a large wire that carries a heavy current of electricity for light and power. It is carefully insulated at the very pole and is out of reach. However, he says, if I could lean out far enough to grasp it, death would be as swift as a lightning stroke. He says, yet the doves in his neighborhood suffer no harm when they perch on it. They fly from his windowsill, where he sometimes feeds them, and preen in safety and contentment on the cables. Now, let me be honest with you. I used to stand in the window at my health club on the treadmill while I'm running, and I'm looking out the window, and I see all these birds sitting on these live wires outside. And I'm saying, God, why is it if I go stand on those, I'll get fried? How come they don't get cooked? Well, here's the solution. Isaac Rankin says this. The secret is that when they contact the wire, they touch nothing else. My danger would be that I should attempt to reach out and do so, the walls of my house would contact as a ground, and the current would turn my body into a channel through which the electricity would flow in damaging power. Listen closely now. Because they, the doves, rest wholly upon the wire, they are unharmed. Here comes now, watch this. So God would have us seek our safety in complete surrender to his power and love. It is when we reach one hand to him while still holding fast to some forbidden thing with the other that we are in danger. You cannot grow in the things of the Spirit if you do not stay connected to the Spirit. And you cannot stay connected to the Spirit by reaching back for the things of the world. I love what Francis Chan said. He said, I think most American churchgoers are the soil that chokes the seed because of all the thorns. Thorns are anything that distracts us from God. When we want God and a bunch of other stuff, then that means that we have thorns in our soil. A relationship with God simply cannot grow when money, sins, activities, favorite sports teams, addictions, or commitments are piled on top. Listen to this. A man took his girlfriend out for dinner, and when they sat down, He laid an elaborate box on the table for her birthday. All the while that they were eating, she kept thinking about this box because it was a big box. She wanted to know what was inside the box, and she could hardly eat. The waiting to open that gift was killing her, but her boyfriend told her, just wait and open the gift after dinner. All she could think about was what was in that box. Finally, dinner was over, and she said, can I open the box now? Yeah, you can open the box. She opened the box, pulled out a pillow. Oh, wow. I mean, this is a nice pillow, but it's a pillow. She turned the pillow over, thinking that something was taped to the backside. There was nothing. She said, well, thank you. It was obvious that she was disappointed that she got the pillow. Her boyfriend got up, took the pillow from her, laid the pillow on the floor, then got down on one knee, took her hand, and said, will you marry me? Everybody listen to what I'm about to say. All of a sudden, she forgot about that pillow. The one who gave her the pillow became most important. Let me tell you something. If you will do the same thing with God, you'll forget about the pillows. You'll bow before him, and Psalm 84:11 will be your constant reality. For the Lord God is sun and shield. The Lord will give grace and glory. No good thing will he withhold from them, who those who walk uprightly. Let me tell you something. Quit messing with the pillow. Make him the source, your focus. Number six, the Lord Jehovah Yahweh is the standard. We live in a time where people want to bring God down to our level. Listen, he is the essence of who he is. He's the standard. A time where we want God to conform to us rather than us conforming to God. We live in a time in the life of the Church of Jesus Christ where we want to do like that little kid. We want to draw ourselves a picture of what we think God ought to be for us. See, some Christians, they see him as a sweet, loving God of grace and mercy. Some people see him as a God who heals. Some people see him as a God who delivers. Some see him as a God whose standards are of righteousness. Others see him as the God who will answer our greatest needs. All of these are accurate, church, and he is many of those things. But here's what we often miss. Those are not the essential essence of who God is. The essential essence and attribute is that God is holy. He is separate. He is other. And in that holiness, he tells us to be the same. Because when you set him apart as holy, you strive to live on that level of holiness, which releases the power of every other attribute at our disposal. The problem, church, is this. Most of us want to paint a picture in our minds of a God who is accommodating to our desired lifestyle. Now watch. Donnie McClurkin, who is a worship artist and also a pastor, he received an email from one of those kinds of Christians who had this mindset that God is a God who is accommodating of our sin. Due to the abuse in Donnie McClurkin's life, he will tell you that he has battled with a sensitivity and a lean toward homosexuality. But he says, I've never caved in because of the power of the Holy Spirit. Now watch this. He received an email during Happy Gay Pride Month. He said, I started just to leave it alone, but then I decided to respond. He contacted the stranger and he said, thanks so much for reaching out. But let me help you understand something. Jesus is against pride. Pride goeth before the fall. So the writer said back to him, well, I thought you was gay. Oh, you prayed the gay away? Listen to what Donnie said. He said, I didn't have to pray anything away. If you don't believe that God changes people, then you're on the wrong thread. He said, everybody is an ex-something, and that's what makes salvation so wonderful, because he is able to change anybody's life. Then he said, let the hecklers mock you. Let the unbelievers make fun of you. But if you got the Holy Ghost, listen now, walk in the Spirit, because in this day of compromised Christianity, we've got to come back to the solidity of the Bible and those who walk with Christ. And I love what he said next. He said, if any man be in
14: you
13: Christ
14: have been listening
13: Jesus,
14: to Bishop
13: he is
14: James
13: a
14: e.
13: new
14: Collins.
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0: 25 years ago, on September 11th, 2001, America faced the heartbreak of terrorism at home. And 3 years ago, on October 7th, 2023, Israel endured that same heartbreak in the Holy Land. 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
1: Hello. I'm Pastor Brad Gillespie from Congregation Lion of Judah. 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
2: 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Yes, it stands to reason."
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7: Welcome to the Anchor for Your Soul radio program, brought to you by the Bedford Street Church of Christ, formerly the Church of Christ in Milton. We're now located in Abington, Massachusetts, and we're so glad you decided to tune in. Our minister, Maurice Davis, has a word for us, and it is our prayer that his message blesses you and gives you whatever it is you need. Please enjoy.
8: Okay, didn't get a whole lot of amens on it. I guess some of you got lottery tickets. I got lottery tickets hoping you hit the jackpot. Light is coming to the world. Believers are to love the light and ought not care about light shining on our lives, because we want to know the Word of God and we want to live the Word of God because we want to be pleasing to God. And so we want to be able to practice the truth. And so as more light shines in my life and I see more and I understand more, then I got to let some stuff go. You can't claim to love Jesus and still live like a heathen. Okay, you can't claim to love Jesus and hate your enemy. Now, we got to go to the Sermon on the Mount. Jesus says, no, you got to love those who despitefully use you. You got to even pray for them. Amen. That's a change, because that's not how the world wants it. The world wants tit for tat. You do me wrong, I'm going to do you wrong. You knock the chip off my shoulder, I'm going to knock you down. You guys know how you do it. Ready to lay hands on people simply because they disagree with you. Where is God in all that? He's not in that. And so Jesus has this conversation with Nicodemus to help him to understand God's offer of salvation and how it's different than what you have been thinking. And the average person that we would talk to about obeying the gospel, following Jesus about salvation, if they really were open to hear what the scripture says, they'd recognize it's different than what they have been believing. Now, the challenge is, what are you going to do once you understand that what scripture says is different from what I've been doing? That what scripture says is different maybe from what I was taught. Am I going to follow what Jesus has to say? Or am I going to continue to do my own thing? Each of us has to make a choice on that. So as the conversation goes, and we're at the end of it in verse number 21, we don't see Nicodemus saying anything. We don't see anything that leads us to think that Nicodemus got it. Well, I got good news to tell you. He did get it. And Nicodemus becomes a follower of Jesus. It's much later, but he does. And what that reminds us is that everybody is not going to obey the gospel message the moment you teach it to them. That some people need to digest this information. They need to think about it. They may need to have follow-up conversations with them to really be able to understand this, because the goal is understanding. It's about being able to understand this so you can live it. So when you look at John chapter 7, verse number 50 and 51, and John 19, verse 39, now you see Nicodemus changing his position. And John chapter 7, when the Sanhedrin court is questioning Jesus and all that, you see Nicodemus being sympathetic. In John 19, you see after Jesus has died, Nicodemus and others ask for his body to prepare it for burial. So you got a guy who was scared to come to Jesus in chapter 3, who's now openly identifying with people who follow Jesus. That's a change of heart. And we need to see more of that, and we can see that if we have appropriate conversations with people where we're not trying to guilt them. We're not trying to force them in anything. We're simply sharing the gospel. We're having a conversation with them, and we're allowing them to ask questions about what they understand or don't understand. And we're trusting God for the results. Mm-hmm. You got to trust God for the results. Paul would say, I planted, Apollos watered, but God gave the increase. And God is still giving the increase if we simply do what we're supposed to do and trust him for the rest. So as I conclude, four quick thoughts. One is, as we go out to have these salvation conversation, let's know what we're talking about. Let's know the scriptures. Let's know the biblical concepts so that when or if people ask us questions, we can give an answer. And you're not trying to give them somebody else's answer. You're giving them your answer as you understand this in the way, in the language you speak. That's why we all need to be reading and studying for ourselves, because you never know when you are in a conversation with somebody and they want to know about Jesus. They want to become a Christian. They want to know why you attend the Bedford Street Church of Christ. They want to know, why is it you always talking about baptism? You need to be able to give them an answer, because they're talking to you. And the confidence that you have in answering their question goes farther in helping them to ask the next question. So know what you're talking about when you talk to people and have these salvation conversations. And then assess where the person is that you're talking to. So a lot of times we want to teach people stuff they already know. So if I talk to you, I have a relationship with you, I know the areas that you're struggling in. I know that if your main concern is, why are you all singing with no instruments? Okay, if that's your main concern, that's what I need to be talking to you about. Not all this other stuff that we're in agreement on. If your concern is, I was baptized when I was 10 or 11 years old, I was christened when I was a small baby, okay, now we need to talk about that. To help people understand that biblical baptism involves a person understanding what's being done. Christening babies don't understand what's happening. They don't even remember what was happening. And so as we baptize people, they need to understand why they're being baptized. So you got to teach them. Thirdly, make sure that we're presenting good news. The gospel, we say, is good news. So in our proclamation, in our conversation, let's share some things that are good, that are encouraging. Let's let this person know God, Jesus died for you, that Jesus loves you in spite of whatever it is you've done in the past. And whatever it is you've done in the past can be forgiven. All he wants of you is to change and start following him. So let's help people to understand how God is working in their lives. And one of the best ways to do that is talk to them about how he's working in your life. Now, come on. Some of you haven't been angels all your life. You need to every now and then rehearse your rough history. And help people to understand, if God can save me, he can save you. Because some of you haven't always spoken English. Some of you had some of them other words in your mouth. Every other word was some of those words. You guys remember that. Some of you used to live in the club. You lived for the weekend. You partied hardy. Some of you, while you didn't smoke the cigarettes that caused cancer, you smoked those others. We've got to go back. You don't want to tell the truth. Okay, some of you more modern people, you didn't smoke them. You just... You roll that stuff up, and you guys know how you did it. Mm-hmm. Okay, now I'm getting on your street. Okay, some of you, if you didn't do that, you went to the happy hour, and you sure enough left happy. Now, yeah, the Bible does not condemn drinking, but it sure enough condemns getting drunk. Now, come on up in here. Some of you, I'll leave that alone. We have to talk to some of your frat brothers to get the real story. I understand. But thank God he's able to change us. He doesn't hold that stuff against us when we repent of it. Because some of you have been in terrible shape if it was not for grace and mercy. And for a God who forgets all that stuff. And then recognize, as we're sharing with you the good news, recognize that everybody we talk to is not ready to change. Because God has to open their hearts. You can share with them and present some really good information, and they understand it, but they're not ready to give up what they're currently doing. They're not willing to give up being king of their life, you know, because Jesus has to be Lord of your life. He's not sharing lordship with you. So we have to be willing to get off the throne and allow him to be on the throne and submit to his will. And for some people, that's just hard for them to do because they're used to doing their own thing and they don't want anybody telling them what to do. And so sometimes God has to allow hardship to come in their life for them to recognize you need some help because you can't handle all the things that life brings upon people. Now, I know many of us think we're strong and all that, but there's just some stuff that life has a way of bringing our way. Financial difficulty, family drama, death of a loved one, being downsized or even fired from a job, house burning down, somebody getting seriously ill, and all the money you saved up for your retirement, now you got to spend taking care of this person. Mm. You're going to need some God to help you get through that kind of stuff, lest you develop a bitter attitude. I am thankful that we serve a God who knows.

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2: Ronald Reagan understood that liberty could never be taken for granted. In 1967, he warned Americans, freedom is a fragile thing, and it's never more than one generation away from extinction. President Reagan knew the freedoms secured by one generation were not guaranteed to survive to the next. Today, as socialistic ideas that place greater power in the hands of government gain renewed support, Reagan's warning carries even greater weight. Freedom is more than inheritance. It's a responsibility, one we all share. Every generation must fight for the principles that made self-government possible. Freedom only survives when each generation chooses to defend it. So, do we have the courage to defend and protect what is being challenged, the very principles that made America the greatest experiment in history?
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4: 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Today I have in the studio with me my good friend. I can say that now. You are my good friend, Pastor Ray Zimmerlin.
5: Yes, it's good to be with my friend as well. Yes. God bless you, sir.
4: Pastor Ray, at Easter time, you started Faith in Motion, the Kingdom community that you lead.
5: Yes, sir.
4: Started meeting at 244 Liberty Street on Easter Sunday.
5: Yes,
4: and
5: indeed.
4: It was a phenomenal service.
5: It was a joy to have you there. And of course, you know, several years back, you know, as we were in prayer about where we would be establishing a work, there was a time where Brockton was not on my map. I knew where it was, but it was not on the map at the time. But as time went on, it's amazing how the Lord worked in us and really gave us a heart for Brockton and the surrounding region there, and we're excited about it.
4: I tell you what is happening. We have been praying for Brockton since 2018 when the Lord spoke to us about moving from Dorchester to Brockton.
5: Yes.
4: We have been praying intensely for Brockton, and suddenly God is moving people to Brockton, and you are one of them.
5: I tell you, glad to be part of the answer to prayer. Amen.
4: Yes. So tell me, how have things been going at Faith in Motion?
5: Well, I got to tell you, it's been a wonderful ride. We are blessed so much. Our core volunteers that have formed to help minister to the people that God is bringing in, it's just wonderful. Just people with a heart to serve and a genuine care for people, which is definitely the Lord's DNA and a big part of our DNA. We look at it like this, where it's the reach that's going to the each, and yes, and the each of those that are coming in, the every one of those in their own individual state, wherever they're coming from and whoever they are,

0: recognizing their value to the Lord and to us as well. And the people that are helping us have really caught the fire and caught the vision for that. And that's been a great part of the experience we've had. We had an outreach just a few weeks before Easter, right at a grocery store 2 miles down the road from where we're meeting there in Brockton. And a lady and her family, four children, came as a result of that. Mm. She was our first convert, the first person that came to Jesus at Faith in Motion Church was her. Wow. And the great and exciting thing is that we're going to have our first water baptism coming up in a few weeks.
1: Awesome.
0: And guess who's getting baptized? So it's just a wonderful thing to look back and see some of the stories of the glory that have taken place so far, and that's one highlight that definitely comes to mind.
1: Yes. I want to say to our listeners, if you're in Brockton, all of those cities that surround Brockton, if you are there, the place that you want to be on a Sunday morning at 9 o'clock is 244 Liberty Street at Faith in Motion. Could you share with our listeners what to expect when they turn up?
0: Absolutely. I mean, we get started with some heartfelt praise and worship. I'm a worshiper myself, been a musician for many years.
1: Yeah, and I actually wanted to say that. You're not just a great preacher. You are an awesome singer and worship leader.
0: And it's a real blessing to be able to go ahead and just have that as one of the weapons of war.
1: Yes.
0: And so we're very passionate about worship at Faith in Motion. And so we'll hit the ground running with some worship. When we get into the Word, one thing that's been very, very wonderful is that we have a series going on currently on love. We started talking about how God loves us, spent some time on talking about the need for us to love Him back, to reciprocate that love to Him.
1: Mm-hmm.
0: And now this coming Sunday, probably the next two Sundays, we'll be getting into the importance of loving each other. And so we're big believers in the Word. As a matter of fact, one little saying we got around our place is we're hooked on the book. And so we're excited about the Word. And I know I'm always very passionate to dig in and make sure that anybody coming in the house is well fed on the Word, and you know that the Lord helps them to connect the dots, maybe in a way that they may not have done so before.
1: Yes.
0: And thank God for that spirit of wisdom and revelation to help us do that.
1: And Pastor Ray, you are not just an amazing speaker in the church, but you're an amazing speaker right here on WECE 590 The Word every day at 6:15 p.m., the Faith in Motion radio broadcast.
0: Yes, sir. We just started on July 13th, and we're glad to be part of the family.
1: Yeah, and we are very glad that you are part of our daily lineup. Faith in Motion radio broadcast, heard Monday through Friday at 6:15 p.m. right here on WECE The Word. And I want to say to our listeners, if you want to hear the Word that really builds, ignites faith, and see faith in motion, you want to visit 244 Liberty Street in Brockton, Faith in Motion Church, any Sunday at 9 in the morning.
0: Yes, sir. Amen. Faith and love is always a good combination, and you'll definitely find that in our house.
1: And faith works by love.
0: Yes, sir. Amen.
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3: 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No matter what's happening in your life today, you can trust that God wants to hear from you. A Prayer to Recognize Deception Before It Leads to Destruction, written by Laura Bailey, read by Leah Gerard. Now the serpent was more crafty than any of the wild animals the Lord God had made. He said to the woman, "Did God really say you must not eat from any tree in the garden?" Genesis 3:1. Our Sunday school is going through the book of Genesis verse by verse. While the majority of the class grew up in church and have a solid understanding of Scripture, the slow pace of the study has revealed new truths that we'd not ever noticed in the text. For the last month, we've lingered on Genesis chapter 3, discussing questions that arise and unpacking the text. Where was Adam when the serpent was talking to Eve? Was the serpent an actual snake or something like a snake? How long was the conversation before Eve ate the apple? Yes, our small group has been abuzz with questions and ponderings as we study the first few chapters of God's Word. And while there's been an onslaught of proposed theories to answer questions we don't have the answers to, one thing has been abundantly clear: how easy it is to slip into sin. When examining the interaction between the serpent and Eve in Genesis 3, 1 through 6, here's what we do know. The serpent we know is Satan, who Scripture describes as crafty. This means he was more intelligent, more cunning, and trickier than any of the creatures God made. If you're like me, when you read text like this, the questions start coming at you rapidly. Instead of making a statement, he tactfully posed a question and then added for effect an additional layer of uncertainty. Did God really say? And with that, for the first time in Scripture, we see doubting God's words. And ultimately, God's authority introduced to Eve. The interaction between the serpent and Eve continues. The woman said to the serpent, "We may eat fruit from the trees in the garden, but God did say, 'You must not eat fruit from the tree that is in the middle of the garden, and you must not touch it or you will die.'" "You will certainly not die," the serpent said to the woman. And in Genesis 3:5, he says, "For God knows that when you eat from it, your eyes will be opened and you will be like God, knowing good and evil." Why does Eve respond to a snake in the garden and question God instead of running away? I don't know, but it's the reason why centuries later, our natural response to temptation is not to flee, but to lean in. Another thing we see through Eve's interaction with the serpent is his ability, through the power of suggestion, to alter what God really said. This affects Eve's remembrance of what God actually said. Looking back in Scripture, God did not say that they couldn't touch the tree. He just said they couldn't eat from it. With Eve's inaccurate account of God's command, the serpent exploits God's truth by offering a half-truth. Eve is deceived by the father of lies, as he's called in John 8:44, and it leads to her destruction, as well as destruction for the rest of humanity. Lest we think we would have been able to resist the devil's seduction, we are just as prone to deception. We too convince ourselves that it's okay to look, and then go one step further with, "It won't hurt to touch," and before we know it, we've eaten the forbidden fruit, leaving us to experience the consequences of sin. But in Genesis 3:16, God gives the promise of a Savior. He makes a way for his children to escape eternal damnation for their sin. Let's not be deceived. Our enemy wants nothing more than to kill, steal, and destroy, and lead God's children into destruction. But we can resist the temptation of the evil one and cling to the one who promises in John 10:10 to give us life and life to the fullest. Let's pray. Heavenly Father, I come before you and ask that you give me the ability to recognize when I'm being deceived. Help me to be soaked in your word, to recall your truth so that I can quickly spot the lie of the evil one and shut it down with the truth of your word. Lord, when I fall into temptation, I ask for forgiveness. I readily confess that I am weak and need your strength to fight. Though I'm undeserving, thank you for providing a way for me to escape the eternal consequences of my rebellion against you. I am beyond grateful for the gift of salvation through grace and faith alone. I love you, Lord. In Jesus' name, amen.
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9: Hi guys, it's Anthony. On Sunday night, February 22nd, Father Tom laid down to go to sleep in peace. And the Lord took Father Tom home to his heavenly reward, to be with our Lord and Savior, Jesus Christ, for all of eternity. Father was able to preach and teach about not only the love of Jesus, but about the kingdom of God for 41 years. Father Tom's dream was always for his preaching to continue on while he is in heaven. As we are about to listen to the words of Christ, released through Father, Father Tom is in heaven doing his part by praying for us and interceding before the throne of God for you. 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Box 602 East Boston, Mass. 02128. As we prepare to listen to Father Tom's preach, open your spirits to allow the Holy Spirit to pour into you in a way he never has. Because as Father preaches, the anointing is being released to you from heaven. 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

0: In his second letter to Timothy, the Apostle Paul writes these words, "I charge you in the presence of God and of Christ Jesus, who is to judge the living and the dead, and by his appearing and by his kingdom, preach the word. Be urgent, in season and out of season. Convince, rebuke, and exhort. Be unfailing in patience and in teaching." This is In Season and Out of Season, a Bible teaching ministry with Father Tom DiLorenzo.
1: Good day, it's Father Tom. I'm glad to be with you today. I just want you to know that you're loved today with an everlasting love. That God loves you, that Jesus gave his life for you, that Jesus was buried and rose from the dead. You know, the scripture says that Jesus is praying for us, not for the world. We pray for the world. Your prayer partner today is the Lord Jesus Christ. He sits at the Father's right hand praying for you and praying for me. And I wonder how it's done. I think it's done by showing his glorified wounds to the Father. They were glorified for you and for me. He sees the wounds, and the Father blesses those who Jesus is praying for. I want you to know he's praying for you today. He's praying for me today. Are you poor in spirit? Are you in need of God? Then the kingdom of God belongs to you. I'm reading from the 6th chapter of Matthew. Beware of practicing your piety before others in order to be seen by them. We do not want to practice our faith so that other people will see us. For when you have no reward from your Father in heaven if you do this, so whenever you give alms money, do not sound the trumpet before you, as the hypocrites do in the synagogues and in the streets, so that they may be praised by others. We do not give to the Lord so that others will praise us. Truly, I tell you, they have received the reward. But when you give alms, when you give money, do not let your left hand know what your right hand is doing, so that your alms may be done in secret, and your Father who sees in secret will reward you. I need to tell you that our mailing experience is very poor, and that means if money doesn't come in, I'm going to have to go off stations. So if this broadcast is a blessing for you, you send your money in. Not one penny goes to me. We want others to hear the word of God. So get an envelope now and make sure, by God's grace, you put some money in it, a check, so that we can continue on in your area. Concerning prayer, whenever you pray, do not be like the hypocrites, for they love to stand and pray in the synagogues and at street corners, so that they may be seen by others. Truly, I tell you, they have already received the reward. But whenever you pray, go into your room, shut the door, and pray to the Father who is in secret, and your Father who sees in secret will reward you. Oh, yes. He will reward you. We pray little. We need to pray more. All of us. All of us need to pray more, because we are living in turbulent times. Things are crazy in the world. We need to pray so that we have our hearts focused upon God. We need to pray so that our lives will be focused upon God. And when you are praying, do not heap up empty phrases as the Gentiles do, for they think that they will be heard because of their many words. Do not be like them, for your Father knows what you need before you ask him. Pray then in this way. Our Father in heaven, hallowed be thy name. come. Your will be done on earth as it is in heaven. Give us this day our daily bread, and forgive us our debts as we also forgive our debtors. And do not bring us to the time of trial, but rescue us from the evil one. I tell you, this Our Father is a perfect prayer. Your kingdom come, your will be done on earth as it is in heaven. Have we seen that? No. But that's God's will. That's the disciples' prayer. It's not the Lord's prayer. The Lord's prayer is the 17th chapter of John. This is the disciples' prayer, to pray that the kingdom of God will come on earth as it is in heaven. That's the will of the Father, that your will be done on earth as it is in heaven, and that the kingdom of God would come, and that your will be done on earth as it is in heaven. This is so important. I pray this prayer thinking, Lord, am I ever going to see that your kingdom is going to come on the earth as it is in heaven? Am I ever going to experience that? That's your promise. That's your promise, Jesus. You promised that to us. And yet, we do not see this yet. But one day we will. Your will be done on earth as it is in heaven. Your kingdom come on earth as it is in heaven. For if you forgive men their trespasses, your heavenly Father will also forgive you. Are you a forgiving person? Do not hold anyone, because you will bring them to the grave, and they will be your ruin. Forgive. You say, I've been abused sexually by people. You don't have to be friends with this person. You just need to forgive them in the name of Jesus. You don't want to take them to the grave with you. You say, but you don't even know what that means. I don't know what you're going through. But I do know that Jesus said, if you forgive others their trespasses, your heavenly Father will also forgive you. But if you do not forgive others, neither will your Father forgive your trespasses. Are you a forgiving person? You know, I can't forgive. I need the grace of God. I can't forgive. I need the grace of God. Without the grace of God, I cannot forgive. And you don't have to feel forgiveness. You have to declare it. You have to will it in the name of Jesus. Concerning fasting. And whenever you fast, do not look dismal like the hypocrites, for they disfigure their faces so as to stop others from their fasting. Truly, I tell you, they have already received their reward. But when you fast, not if you fast, put oil on your head, wash your face, so that your fasting may be seen not by others, but by your Father who is in secret, and your Father who sees in secret will reward you. I tell you, I haven't fasted in a long time, and I hear God saying, when you fast. I'm on a certain diet right now, and the diet is I'm eating a lot of protein and not many carbs, and I've lost weight, and I need to lose more weight so that my back will feel better. So at this point, my fast is eating protein, and you know what? I get tired of it. I get tired of it. I just would like a nice big sandwich, with a submarine sandwich with Italian cold cuts and onions and pickles and relish and all that oil and all that wonderful food, but can't eat it. I can't eat it. I'm doing a food that's protein. Do not store up for yourself treasures on earth where moth and rust consume them, where thieves break in and steal, but store up for yourselves treasures in heaven. Whatever you do in word or deed, do everything in the name of Jesus. that with the way you stir up things in heaven. Whatever you do in word or deed, do it in the name of Jesus. That's how we stir up things in heaven. And where neither moth nor rust consumes, where thieves do not break in and steal, for where your treasure is, there your heart will be also. Oh, Jesus, be my treasure. Be my treasure, Lord. Be the treasure that I need you to be in my heart. I ask this, Jesus, in faith. Be my treasure, my only treasure. You're the only one I have. I say this often. He's the only one I have. My parents are gone. My brother is gone. I have a cousin who is good. But in all reality, Jesus is the only one I have. And he's the only one you have, too. So count on him helping you. Count on him blessing you. Count on him hearing you when you pray. Count on the Lord. The eye is the lamp of the body. So if your eye is healthy, your whole body will be full of light. But if your eye is unhealthy, your whole body will be full of darkness. If then the light in you is darkness, how great is the darkness? Oh, yes. Father, fill my eyes with light, that I would look on the things that you look on, that I would look on the people out in the street and give them food and give them prayer. I ask you, Father, that my eyes be filled with light and not with darkness. I ask that in the name of Jesus, the Lord. No one can serve two masters. For a slave will either hate the one and love the other, or be devoted to the one and despise the other. You cannot serve God and wealth. One way to think about giving away wealth is to tithe your money. 10% goes to the Lord. 10%. And that's wonderful because he promises that if we do that, he opened the windows of heaven. He says, test me. It's the only place he says, test me. But people don't want to do it. They think that, you know, that's too much. How am I going to get along? I told you about Mr. Laubacher, Tony's father. He had 10 children, I believe, and he wasn't able to pay his bills. So he went to work one day and spoke with the man who was a tither. And the tither said, start tithing your money. Mr. Laubacher said, I haven't got any money to tithe. He said, take 10% off the top and see what God does. And he did. And God opened the windows of heaven for him. God opened the windows of heaven for him. You see, tithing has to do with faith. Without faith, it's impossible to please God. Without faith, it's impossible to please God. We can look holy, wear holy clothes, but without faith, it's impossible to please God. Therefore, I tell you, do not worry about your life. Worrying is useless. Just trust Jesus. Worrying is useless. Do not worry about your life, what you will eat or what you will drink, or about your body, what you will wear. Do not worry about these things. God knows we need these things, and he will provide for them as we are in his divine will. Is life not more important than food, and the body more than clothing? Look at the birds of the air. Look at them. They neither sow nor reap nor gather into barns, and yet your Father in heaven feeds them. Are you not of more value than these birds? I tell you, you were ransomed by the blood of Jesus. You were blood-bought in the name of Jesus. Are you not more important than the birds? I am more important than the birds. I've been blood-bought. The blood of Jesus has cleansed me from my sin as I have confessed my sin. And can any of you, by worrying, add a single hour to the span of his life? I tell you, sometimes when I get on a worrying cycle, I say out loud, I'm being an atheist today. I'm not trusting God. And that snaps me out of it so that I start trusting God again. And why do you worry about your clothing? Consider the lilies of the field. I'm going to tell you, the lilies of the field are like poppies. They're not like Easter lilies. How they grow. They neither toil nor spin. Yet I tell you, even Solomon in all of his glory was not clothed like one of these. Consider the wild flowers, how beautiful they grow without anyone tending to them. Consider them. And I tell you, if we consider them and we start thinking, are we not more important than they? Of course we are. We've been blood bought. Jesus gave his life for us. You're much more important than birds. You're much more important than flowers. And yet God takes care of the flowers, and he clothes the grass of the field, which is alive today and tomorrow is thrown into the oven. Will he not much more clothe you, O you of little faith? He's telling you, I'm going to provide for you. You do what you need to do, and I will provide for you. I remember we were in Chelsea, and we had a sandwich left, and we stopped to this homeless person and said, are you hungry? He said, yes. Yeah. So we gave the sandwich to him in the name of Jesus. I tell you this because I want you to do the same. I'm losing my reward because I'm telling you, but I want you to do the same so that you would feed the poor, make a sandwich, and when you go out, if you see someone on the street, give it to them. They'll receive it in faith. Therefore, do not worry saying, what will we eat, or what will we drink, or what will we wear? For it is the Gentiles who strive for all these things, the pagans. And indeed, your Heavenly Father knows that you need them. But I say, strive first for the kingdom of God and his righteousness, and these things will be given to you as well. What things? Our food, our clothing. I tell you, God is a provider. He is a provider. I told you yesterday, one day I was in the Hilltop butcher shop, and I saw a lady selling tickets, you know, scratch tickets, and I said, I'm going to get one. And the Lord spoke to me. He says, if you try to care for yourself, I'm not going to care for you. I walked by that lady ever so fast. I did not need to buy a scratch ticket. God provides for me, and he provides very well. So do not worry about tomorrow, for tomorrow will bring worries of its own. Today, trouble is enough for today. Today's trouble is enough for today. Do not worry about tomorrow. Today's trouble is enough for today. As a matter of fact, do not worry at all. Do not worry at all. Do not worry at all. It doesn't give you any power to worry. As a matter of fact, when we worry, we are not faithful. We believe that we need to take care of these things more than anyone. I need to tell you that we need to hear from you so that we can pay our bills. It's so important that we've been on since 1984, and we've paid all our bills by the grace of the living God. Now, I know things are rough today when it comes to money, but I need to hear from you so that we can stay on in your area. I tell you, we cannot continue to be on the air without people who help us. Not a penny is in my pocket. All of it goes for radio time, and radio time is expensive. So I promise you, if we don't get the money in, I'm going to get off of stations. That is not a threat, it's a promise, because I cannot go into debt. That can lead into a lot of trouble. Let me continue with the Gospel of Matthew. Do not judge, so you will not be judged. But with the judgment you make, you will be judged. Don't judge people. You can't judge people's heart. You have no ability to judge people's heart. God is the only one that can judge our heart, because he knows our heart. And the measure you give will be the measure you get. That's right. The measure you give of forgiveness will be the measure you get of forgiveness. The measure you give of your money will be the measure you receive from your money. Why do you see the speck in your neighbor's eye, but do not notice the log in your own eye? How can you say to your neighbor, "Let me take the speck out of your eye," while the log is in your own eye? You hypocrites. First, take the log out of your own eye, and then you will see clearly to take the speck out of your neighbor's eye. Yes, this is so important. Not to judge people. Who am I to judge? I am to assess people. Yes, if people, I see them fighting, I don't want to be near them. I don't want to be near them if they're fighting people. I'm not judging their hearts. I tell you, if they're fighting, maybe they have their parents that used to fight, and this is what they learn. I'm not going to judge them. They are not to be judged. They are to be prayed for. The angel of the Lord declared unto Mary, and she conceived of the Holy Spirit. Hail Mary, full of grace, the Lord is with you. Blessed are you among women, and blessed is the fruit of thy womb, Jesus. Holy Mary, Mother of God, pray for us sinners now and at the hour of our death. Amen. Hail Mary, full of grace, the Lord is with you. Blessed are you among women, and blessed is the fruit of your womb, Jesus. Holy Mary, Mother of God, pray for us sinners now and at the hour of our death. Amen. Hail Mary, full of grace, the Lord is with you. Blessed are you among women, and blessed is the fruit of your womb, Jesus. Holy Mary, Mother of God, pray for us sinners now and at the hour of our death. Amen. Behold the handmaid of the Lord, let it be done unto me according to your word. Hail Mary, full of grace, the Lord is with you. Blessed are you among women, and blessed is the fruit of thy womb, Jesus. Holy Mary, Mother of God, pray for us sinners now and at the hour of our death. Amen. Hail Mary, full of grace, the Lord is with you. Blessed are you among women, and blessed is the fruit of your womb, Jesus. Holy Mary, Mother of God, pray for us sinners now and at the hour of our death. Amen. Hail Mary, full of grace, the Lord is with thee. Blessed art thou among women, and blessed is the fruit of thy womb, Jesus. Holy Mary, Mother of God, pray for us sinners now and at the hour of our death. Amen. And the Word became flesh and dwelt among us. Hail Mary, full of grace, the Lord is with you. Blessed are you among women, and blessed is the fruit of thy womb, Jesus. Holy Mary, Mother of God, pray for us sinners now and at the hour of our death. Amen. Hail Mary, full of grace, the Lord is with you. Blessed are you among women, and blessed is the fruit of your womb, Jesus. Holy Mary, Mother of God, pray for us sinners now and at the hour of our death. Amen. Hail Mary, full of grace, the Lord is with you. Blessed are you among women, and blessed is the fruit of your womb, Jesus. Holy Mary, Mother of God, pray for us sinners now and at the hour of our death. Amen. How do you write to Father Tom? Father Tom, Post Office Box 602, East Boston, Mass. 02128. Or go inseason.net and leave a donation on PayPal. May the Lord bless you and keep you. May he let his face shine upon you. May he look upon you and give you his peace. That peace that the world cannot give, because that peace comes from God alone. May Almighty God bless you, the Father and the Son and the Holy Spirit. God bless you.
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8: I'm Cynthia Brathwaite, pastor at Promise Worship Center in Braintree, and today I am praying for our youth and young adults. Abba Father, today we call on you to see and hear the desperate cry for help from this generation of youth and young adults that are in need of divine intervention. Lord, though they may not recognize and admit their need for you, I pray that you will intervene in their lives with a holy intrusion and guidance and direction from your throne to their troubled hearts. Provide for them the right influences, godly counsel and wisdom that will draw them to you and apprehend and remove any evil intended to corrupt and lead them astray and away from you. Lord, grant them the desire and the power to know you and come to the truth that is in Jesus Christ, your Son. In Jesus' name we pray. Amen.
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0: You know how you can tell when someone has never read the Bible? They'll say one of two things. Welcome to Through the Bible. I'm so glad that you've hopped aboard the Bible bus as we continue our journey through the whole Word of God. So what are those two things that people say? Well, first, the Bible is boring. Is it really? After traveling through Genesis with Noah and the flood, Abraham with all his ups and downs, Joseph and the drama with his brothers, I'd say not boring at all. How about you? And then we just walked with Jesus through the final chapters of Matthew, through his miracles, his last days, the crucifixion, and the glorious resurrection. Not boring either. Not even close. Now, we're back in the Old Testament where the children of Israel are slaves in Egypt, and we're about to hear Moses say to Pharaoh, "Let my people go." So no, the Bible isn't boring. Not when you study it like this. The second thing that people say is that the Old Testament is negative, you know, full of thou shalt nots. But here we're given something beautiful, a picture of God's faithfulness to his people in the middle of their suffering. We're in Exodus chapter 6. Dr. J. Vernon McGee called this passage the seven I wills of redemption. Listen to them. God says, "I am the Lord. I will bring you out from under the burdens of the Egyptians. I will rescue you from their bondage, and I will redeem you with an outstretched arm." That's three right there. And there's more to come. It's going to be a great study. So as you listen, think of someone that you could invite to join us, someone who might believe that the Bible is boring or negative. This is a great place to help change their mind. Let's pray together. Father, thank you for your word and the way it stirs faith in our hearts. Show us what you want us to know about your beautiful plan to bring us into a relationship with you. In Jesus' name we pray. Amen. Now open to Exodus 6 as we go through the Bible with Dr. J. Vernon McGee.
1: Friends, our study brings us to the sixth chapter of the book of Exodus, and we're putting in at verse 6. We're now getting ready for the battle of the gods when the Lord sends the plagues upon the land of Egypt. And we found that the first thing Moses did, he and Aaron and the elders went into Pharaoh and made the demand to let them go out in the wilderness and sacrifice unto the Lord for 3 days. And Pharaoh said, "Nothing doing." He said, "I don't know the Lord, and I don't know him at all, and I'm not about to let the children of Israel go." Fact of the matter is, he says, "I'll just increase their workload, because they wouldn't be complaining if it wasn't for the fact that they've got too much spare time." And so the load was increased, and the children of Israel complained to Moses, and Moses went and complained to the Lord about it all. Now God wants to give him an assurance of who he is and what he's going to do. And we saw last time he made it clear to Moses, "I'm the God of Abraham, Isaac, and Jacob." You see, at this time, they've got quite a history to build on. They've got a past that gives demonstration. We can say today, "Hitherto hath the Lord helped." It's a matter of record, friends, that God has intervened on your behalf and my behalf. Maybe you're not sure of it, but I am now, that God has intervened on my behalf. And being confident of this very thing, that he which hath begun a good work will perform it. So that the history is very important. He said, "I'm the God of Abraham, Isaac, and Jacob. And I have now heard the groaning of the children of Israel." And God knows our needs today, and he knows our desperate condition, and he can help. Now he says what he's going to do for them. And you have seven I wills, and these are the seven I wills of redemption. They begin here at verse 6 now, chapter 6 of Exodus. I'm reading, "Wherefore say unto the children of Israel, I am the Lord." And believe me, he said that quite a few times also. Now the first I will, "And I will bring you out from under the burden of the Egyptians." Number 2, "And I will rid you out of their bondage." 3, "And I will redeem you with a stretched out arm and with great judgments." 4, "And I will take you to me for a people." And 5, "And I will be to you a God. And ye shall know that I am the Lord your God, which bringeth you out from under the burdens of the Egyptians." Then the sixth one, verse 8, "And I will bring you in unto the land concerning the which I did swear to give to Abraham, to Isaac, and to Jacob. And now number 7, and I will give it to you for a heritage. I'm the Lord. Now these are the 7 I wills of redemption. God says to these people, he said, first of all, I'm going to bring you out from under the burdens of the Egyptians. Now, the corollary and the parallel to our redemption is here. The burden of sin today, the things of the world are a burden today to the heart. And we're told to love not the world. But God delivers us from the burden of sin. And then he says, and I will rid you out of their bondage. And he'll deliver you from the slavery of sin. I have one of the most remarkable letters, and friends, we are receiving right now some of the most remarkable letters that I think that I've ever received. I'm convinced in my own heart that God is using this Bible study not in just some little surface way to entertain people or to even give them knowledge, but the Spirit of God is reaching down today in depth into many hearts and transforming them. I have a letter, and I won't even say where it's from. It's from a man that I would have said, and frankly, I don't think I would have spent much time personally talking with him, but yet I've been talking to him now for, I think, a couple of years. And this man has had a great transformation. He's a brilliant young man to begin with. And he started out in sin, and I mean in sin. I think that he probably has today a half a dozen illegitimate children. And not from just one, but each one is separate. He's had an affair after an affair. Added to that in his work has not been altogether honest in it. And then he got religious, and he entered the priesthood, studied for the priesthood. And then he fell in love with a girl that wanted to be a nun, and they had an affair. I'm not sure whether they got married or not, but then even his own relatives, I don't know whether it was his brother or cousin's wife, he had an affair with her. I mean, this fellow's been in sin. He was in the service. And he attempted to help the chaplain in the service, of all things. This man has had as checkered a career as anybody that I've ever heard of. And yet the Word of God has reached down into this man's life. He told me how he began to listen to it. And it just took days for the darkness to roll away and the light to break through into his heart and life. And he said, I'm now trusting the Lord Jesus. And he's married this last one that he's had an affair with, and she's his wife. But he still has the impinging of conscience upon him that, yes, God has forgiven him. I'm going to try to be helpful to him now by writing to him because he wonders whether he ought to even live with this woman. He says he and his wife feel like maybe they're living in sin because of their past. May I say to you, God has reached down in his life and redeemed him. Now, that's the business God is in. Look at these people in the land of Egypt. The burdens are upon them. They're in bondage. And God says, I'm going to take you out of here. I'm going to rid you of the bondage. And I'm going to redeem you with a stretched out arm. And that's that mighty bared arm that Isaiah said, who hath believed our report, and to whom is the bared arm of the Lord revealed? Well, I don't know who it's revealed to. I didn't know that fellow was listening in. But God knew, and God reached down and did a work in his life. And we are receiving letter after letter like that today. God's doing a work today, friends, in hearts and lives, and it's the work of redemption, and he's reaching down. It's not this little silly stuff that we came through today about Jesus this and Jesus that, and no mention of sin. The idea today that you can sort of cuddle up to him and he'll be your friend. May I say to you, my friend, what you need is a Savior from sin, because in his sight you are corrupt and you will have to deal with that. He died. He loved you enough to die for you to make it possible to be saved. And if he had to do that, you're going to have to come to him as that kind of a sinner in order to be saved. This is the great plan of salvation right here. The seven I wills of redemption. This is the way God saves you. Listen to him. I will take you to me for a people. And just think, lifting us out of the muck and the mire and making us his son by faith in Christ Jesus. Now he says, and I'll be to you a God. Now he just didn't lift us out of the muck and the mire to make us orphans and run off and leave us. He says, I'm going to be

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2: Out from the burdens of the Egyptians. Now, not only does he save us from something, I'll bring you into the land concerning the which I did swear to give it to Abraham, Isaac, and Jacob. Now, Canaan today is not a picture of heaven. It's a picture of the Christian life as believers should be living it today. Have you crossed over Jordan through the death and resurrection of Christ? Are you living today in the life and light and love of our living Savior? That's important, friend. That's very important, and it's very real, by the way. Now, verse 8 again, and I will give it to you for a heritage. I'm the Lord. We have been blessed with all spiritual blessings in the heavenlies. And Paul, in the 5th chapter of Romans, makes it clear, having been justified by faith, we have peace with God through our Lord Jesus Christ. We have access to Him. Oh, we have joy in the midst of trouble. And we've been given the Holy Spirit, and the love of God has been made real to us. And we're delivered from wrath to come. We're delivered from the great tribulation period. What kind of salvation do you have today, friends, that you're talking about that has not transformed your life and hasn't really redeemed you from something? Say, this is a great passage of Scripture, is it not? Here's the picture of your salvation and my salvation. Now, will you notice, verse 9, and Moses spake so unto the children of Israel, but they hearkened not unto Moses for anguish of spirit and for cruel bondage. And your heart must go out to these people at a time like this. They just couldn't believe Moses because he hadn't helped them. He'd hurt them, really. Now, notice verse 10, and the Lord spake unto Moses, saying, go in, speak unto Pharaoh, king of Egypt, that he let the children of Israel go out of his land. And Moses spake before the Lord, saying, behold, the children of Israel have not hearkened unto me. How then shall Pharaoh hear me, who am of uncircumcised lips? And the Lord spake unto Moses and unto Aaron, and gave them a charge unto the children of Israel, and unto Pharaoh, king of Egypt, to bring the children of Israel out of the land of Egypt. In other words, he was not accepted, that is, Moses was not accepted by the children of Israel, and he's not accepted by Pharaoh, and he's reluctant to go into Pharaoh again and make a demand. Well, God's commissioned him. God says, you go on in there. In other words, he's to look to God at a time like this and not to circumstances. Now, we have here something that to me is very strange. In the midst of all of this, these difficulties, God is very careful. He's very careful to give us the families again. That's important as far as the Old Testament is concerned. It's very important to know who we're talking about. And the genealogy became all important. In verse 14, these be the heads of their fathers' houses, the sons of Reuben, the firstborn of Israel. And again, here we go through all of this. And I'm not going to go through it, friends, because I'd be honest with you, all it is a bunch of names. I could go to sleep reading these names. But just because they're a little boring to me doesn't mean they're not important. It just means it's not a thrilling record here of anything except to God. God was very, very, very insistent that the genealogies be recorded, that we know who we're talking about. And he has the same thing for you and me today. He wants us to be his children. And he wants us to be sons of God through faith in Christ. But we want to be sure about that. We want to be sure about it. Now in verse 16, these are the names of the sons of Levi according to their generations. And this will come up later and it's important. You have Gershon, Kohath, and Merari. These were the three sons, and they are the ones that will take the tabernacle through the wilderness. Quite interesting. The children of Israel today, the average Jew could not tell you what tribe he belongs

0: to. But back here, they had to be sure of these things because, you see, it's a genealogy leading to Jesus Christ. And then we have in verse 18 the sons of Kohath, Amram and Izhar and Hebron. And you will notice that Amram's named after the father of Moses. And here we have verse 20. And Amram took him Jochebed, his father's sister, to wife, and she bare him Aaron and Moses, and the years of the life of Amram were 137 years. Someone has asked me the question, well, Aaron was Moses' brother. Well, when Aaron was born, didn't he have the same problem they'd have with Moses? No, Aaron was older than Moses, and the decree of old Pharaoh hadn't probably been put in at that time. It was not until he saw the way they were increasing. Now you have here this genealogy that we have before us, and I'm going to pass over it and come all the way down to verse 26. Now, these are that Aaron and Moses, to whom the Lord said, bring out the children of Israel from the land of Egypt according to their armies. These are they which spake to Pharaoh, king of Egypt, to bring out the children of Israel from Egypt. These are that Moses and Aaron. In other words, at this juncture, when both Pharaoh and the children of Israel themselves, the circumcised would not accept them, the uncircumcised would not. And Moses is pretty discouraged. Well, what about it then? Well, it's at this point that God gives his background of who he is. He has to be who he claims to be before he can deliver the children of Israel. There are those today that try to tell me that the virgin birth is not essential. May I say to you, it's absolutely essential. Then somebody comes and says, well, you don't have to believe the virgin birth to be saved. Now, will you listen to me very carefully about this? When I came to Christ, I never heard of the virgin birth. You don't have to trust his birth to be saved. You trust his death and resurrection to be saved. But wait just a minute. When you are saved, you will come to know him. And when you come to know him, you will find out he's virgin-born. And if he was not virgin-born, then you made a mistake in trusting him because he's not who he claimed to be. So you see, it's not essential to believe the virgin birth to be saved, but no one who's been saved will deny the virgin birth. They cannot. This thing, my friend, is very important and essential. Moses and Aaron have to be who they claim to be. They are in the family of Levi. They belong to that line. And their father and mother are Amram and Jochebed. You see, this man Moses was brought up in Pharaoh's court there 40 years. He's been 40 years out yonder in the desert of Midian. He's married the priest of Midian's daughter. Now here he is back in the land. Who are you anyway? Well, here's who he is. The credentials are very important. In fact, they're all important here. Now God, on that basis, renews his call to Moses and to Aaron. Verse 28, it came to pass on the day when the Lord spake unto Moses in the land of Egypt, that the Lord spake unto Moses, saying, I am the Lord. Speak thou unto Pharaoh, king of Egypt, all that I say unto thee. And Moses said before the Lord, behold, I am of uncircumcised lips, and how shall Pharaoh hearken unto me? Moses again making excuses, you see. It's not a very pleasant task that he has. He's been rejected all the way along. He says, after all, I'm Moses, my father and mother, Amram and Jochebed, and we're in the line of Levi. Levi was the son of Jacob, and Jacob a son of Isaac, and Isaac a son of Abraham, and God made the promises to Abraham. I'm in the right line, but he doesn't have very much faith. He said, they rejected me, and I hesitate to go. Now, in chapter 7, verse 1, notice what God says to Moses. He's having a little trouble with Moses, by the way. And the Lord said unto Moses, see, I have made thee a God to Pharaoh, and Aaron thy brother shall be thy prophet. That is, he'll speak for you. You remember he had complained about the fact that he was not eloquent, and now Aaron is to be his prophet. Now, this, by the way, is the finest definition I think you'll find of a prophet. It's given here in an illustration, you see. Moses will be a god to Pharaoh, and Aaron will speak for him, and Aaron will be a prophet. Now, God has sent prophets to speak to his people in the past. These prophets, you see, are those who speak for God. A prophet is one who has a message from God to the people, and he's the very opposite of a priest. A prophet comes out from God and goes to the people. The priest represents the people, and he comes from the people, and he goes to God representing them. Therefore, a priest is not to speak for God, and a prophet is not to represent the people. He's to represent God. And Aaron now is to represent Moses before the people, and Moses is representing God before both the people and Pharaoh. That, I think, is something that is here that God would have us know. Now, we've come to the conclusion of this particular period. I wish we could move on a little farther today, but we're in no hurry. We've got 5 years, friends, so we're in no hurry. Next time, we're going to see Moses and Aaron going into the presence of Pharaoh again. By the way, the fireworks will begin also. Until then, may God richly bless you, my beloved.
1: 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I'm Steve Schwetz, and I'll save you a seat on the Bible bus as it rolls along next time.

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11: You're listening to Salem Radio Spotlight, and this is Basil Yar. Today I have in the studio with me my good friend. I can say that now. You are my good friend, Pastor Ray Zimmerlin.
12: Yes, it's good to be with my friend as well. Yes. God bless you, sir.
11: Pastor Ray, at Easter time, you started Faith in Motion, the kingdom community that you lead.
12: Yes, sir.
11: Started meeting at 244 Liberty Street. On Easter Sunday.
12: Yes,
11: and
12: indeed.
11: It was a phenomenal service.
12: It was a joy to have you there. And, of course, you know, several years back, you know, as we were in prayer about where we would be establishing a work, there was a time where Brockton was not on my map. I knew where it was, but it was not on the map at the time. But as time went on, it's amazing how the Lord worked in us and really gave us a heart for Brockton and the surrounding region there, and we're excited about it.
11: I tell you what is happening. We have been praying for Brockton since 2018 when the Lord spoke to us about moving from Dorchester to Brockton.
12: Yes.
11: We have been praying intensely for Brockton, and suddenly God is moving people to Brockton, and you are one of them.
12: I tell you, glad to be part of the answer to prayer. Amen.
11: Yes. So tell me, how have things been going at Faith in Motion?
12: Well, I got to tell you, it's been a wonderful ride. We are blessed so much. Our core volunteers that have formed to help minister to the people that God is bringing in, it's just wonderful. Just people with a heart to serve and a genuine care for people, which is definitely the Lord's DNA and a big part of our DNA. We look at it like this, where it's the reach that's going to the each. And, yes. And the each of those that are coming in, the every one of those in their own individual state, wherever they're coming from and whoever they are, recognizing their value to the Lord and to us as well. And the people that are helping us have really caught the fire and caught the vision for that. And that's been a great part of the experience we've had. We had an outreach just a few weeks before Easter, right at a grocery store 2 miles down the road from where we're meeting there in Brockton. And a lady and her family, 4 children, came as a result of that. She was our first convert, the first person that came to Jesus at Faith in Motion Church was her. Wow. And the great and exciting thing is that we're going to have our first water baptism coming up in a few weeks.
11: Awesome.
12: And guess who's getting baptized? So it's just a wonderful thing to look back and see some of the stories of the glory that have taken place so far, and that's one highlight that definitely comes to mind.
11: Yes. I want to say to our listeners, if you are in Brockton, all of those cities that surround Brockton, if you are there, the place that you want to be on a Sunday morning at 9 o'clock is 244 Liberty Street at Faith in Motion. Could you share with our listeners what to expect when they turn up?
12: Absolutely. I mean, we get started with some heartfelt praise and worship. I'm a worshiper myself, been a musician for many years.
11: Yeah, and I wanted to say that. You're not just a great preacher. You are an awesome singer and worship leader.
12: And it's a real blessing to be able to go ahead and just have that as one of the weapons of war.
11: Yes.
12: And so we're very passionate about worship at Faith in Motion. And so we'll hit the ground running with some worship. When we get into the Word, one thing that's been very, very wonderful is that we have a series going on currently on love. We started talking about how God loves us, spent some time on talking about the need for us to love him back, to reciprocate that love to him.
11: Mm-hmm.
12: And now this coming Sunday, probably the next 2 Sundays, we'll be getting into the importance of loving each other. And so we're big believers in the Word. As a matter of fact, one little saying we got around our place is we're hooked on the book. And so we're excited about the Word. And I know I'm always very passionate to dig in and make sure that anybody coming in the house is well fed on the Word, and you know that the Lord helps them to connect the dots, maybe in a way that they may not have done so before.
11: Yes.
12: And thank God for that spirit of wisdom and revelation to help us do that.
11: And Pastor Ray, you are not just an amazing speaker in the church, but you're an amazing speaker right here on WECE 590, The Word, every day at 6:15 p.m., the Faith in Motion radio broadcast.
12: Yes, sir. We just started on July 13th, and we're glad to be part of the family.
11: Yeah, and we are very glad that you are part of our daily lineup. 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And I want to say to our listeners, if you want to hear the word that really builds, ignites faith, and see faith in motion, you want to visit 244 Liberty Street in Brockton, Faith in Motion Church, any Sunday at 9 in the morning.
12: Yes, sir. Amen. Faith and love is always a good combination, and you'll definitely find that in our house.
11: And faith works by love.
12: Yes, sir. Amen.
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13: Thank you very much, Basil. I'm happy to be here.
11: Clay, I want to talk with you today about Amazing Grace Sports Network. What inspired you to create a sports network that blends athletic excellence with spiritual purpose?
13: I think that athletic performance and spiritual purpose are connected, if not intertwined. There's a spirituality that most athletes go. They go to a spiritual state in order to perform. Many times you will see an athlete cross their heart, cross their body mm-hmm. in a Father, Son, Holy Spirit gesture before performance or afterwards. After they give their performance, after they do well, they will give all glory to God, Jesus
11: yes.
13: Christ, the Holy Spirit, and they will
11: get
13: say,
11: on the knees and point up in the air.
13: Yeah, point up in the air and say, you know, thank you, Jesus. Thank
11: I
13: you,
11: see
13: God.
11: That a lot.
13: Yeah, so this is spirituality that most athletes go to in order to perform at a high level so that they're focused and they're not distracted. And the only thing that's on their mind is doing what they've been training to do for months, years even.
11: What makes Amazing Grace Sports Network stand out for fans and athletes alike?
13: We stand out because we highlight the passion, spirituality, and the unity of sports. That's what's inherited in sports. Sports is passionate. It brings people together. It makes them passionate. They jump up and down. They scream. They cry. They laugh. They go to unbelievable lengths to express themselves when they're involved in watching the team or watching the person that they admire or that they care about. And sports is spirituality, as we talked about. It takes a spiritual person many times to compete and win at sports. You have to dig deep inside yourself. You have to see if you have what it takes in order to last this long or go through an injury or go through ups and downs. So it takes a great amount of spirituality, whether they profess themselves as Christians or not. And sports creates unity. I mean, you'll have people of all races and all ethnicities grouped together behind a team that they all care about and they're all passionate about. It unifies. And not only does it unify the fans, it unifies the players on the team to play together, no matter what differences they perceive they might have had or they think they have or whatever the case. You're going to have to work with that person. You're going to that person so that he can help you.
11: Yes.
13: And it's all about working together and helping one another that makes a team come together
11: yes.
13: to win.
11: Now, Clay, can you share a moment from Amazing Grace Sports Network's journey that reminded you why this mission matters?
13: I was at a Dunkin' Donuts about 3 months ago, and it was in the morning, just making my daily run. And as I'm giving my order, and there's a guy who's standing off to the side, and he just is looking at me, and he says, I know you. I didn't know him. And he said, I've heard you before. He says, you are on the radio station in the mornings on Saturday. And I go, yes, I am. He goes, I like what you're doing. He says, I like that you remind us that life is more important than just sports. He says, you talk about sports, but you always say a prayer before the show. And you remind us that our lives, my wife's life, my kids' lives are more important than any sports that I'm watching or any sports that I care about, that the most important person in sports is me. It solidified my purpose that what we're trying to do here is bring spirituality and some humor along with sports to get everybody to group together to understand that we can make this work. We can make America unified and understanding that we can all work together to keep America going in the direction that it needs to be going. No politics, no ideology.
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16: Ronald Reagan understood that liberty could never be taken for granted. In 1967, he warned Americans, freedom is a fragile thing, and it's never more than one generation away from extinction. President Reagan knew the freedoms secured by one generation were not guaranteed to survive to the next. Today, as socialistic ideas that place greater power in the hands of government gain renewed support, Reagan's warning carries even greater weight. Freedom is more than inheritance. It's a responsibility, one we all share. Every generation must fight for the principles that made self-government possible. Freedom only survives when each generation chooses to defend it. So, do we have the courage to defend and protect what is being challenged, the very principles that made America the greatest experiment in history?
17: I feel like nobody is talking about the greatest threat to children right now. You'll hear everyone talking about, oh, it's the school systems, it's this or that. The greatest threat to your child with AI coming out right now, with deepfakes coming out right now, is child sexploitation. Every Christian parent needs to have this in their vocabulary, because this isn't just like something that's looming, this is something that's happening. We are living in a different time, guys, and we need to be aware of this. Where there's lack of knowledge, people will perish. And right now, people are just not knowledgeable about the threats that are out there. There's a docuseries right now called Sexploited in America. I would ask every single parent in the name of Jesus, please go check out this film so that you can guard your children and arm up with knowledge, because this is not just coming fast, this is here.
18: Visit sexploitedfilm.com for more important information.
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19: Thank you.
11: Now, Dan, just a few weeks ago, we were here talking about an amazing cookout that you had planned.
19: Yes.
11: For September.
19: Yes, September the 5th.
11: But that ran into some complications and is not happening again.
19: Right. We discovered that we're not able to do that at this time. So rather than just cancel everything. We decided we would throw on a little picnic party type thing for the community.
11: This is not going to be a little picnic party.
19: Well, yeah, it's not. We've got three groups coming. We have one of the great blues singers of our time, Diane Blue, and her band, and they will be there. We also have one of the great award-winning jazz bands, the Fred Woodard Collective.
11: Yes.
19: He is a native of Roxbury. He's an award-winning. He's played with pretty much everybody, including Sam and Dave. And the Marvelettes, so
11: an amazing jazz band.
19: Yes, and they're going to be opening us up. They're going to be there at the very beginning, and we're going to get started with some good old blues from a good old Roxbury resident. We're going to be in Roxbury, y'all.
11: Yes.
19: 18 Whittier Street.
11: This concert is way more in your lane
19: it is.
11: Than the cookout. You are not a cook.
19: Absolutely. I have, yes.
11: But you have worked with some of the greatest
19: I have.
11: Singers and performers.
19: Oh, yeah, yeah.
11: Such as
19: Shirley Caesar, mm-hmm. such as the Five Blind Boys, the Mighty Clouds of Joy. I've done some work with Fred Hammond. That was a lot of fun.
11: Yes.
19: And Kurt Franklin, when he came to Boston, I was there.
11: You are having Fred Woodard Collective.
19: Collective, yes.
11: And so that's enough to come.
19: Yeah, it really is. It really is. We're inviting people to come and bring their kids and their families and just kind of hang out and listen to music. There will be barbecue
11: bring your kids, bring your family.
19: Yes,
11: bring your food.
19: Absolutely, bring food enough for a few other people
11: if
19: too.
11: If you want to bring your chair, you can bring your chair.
19: I bring your
11: too.
19: Chair, you bring your lounge, sit up and have a great old time.
11: It's wonderful picnic grounds,
19: free, absolutely free to attend, no charge. You're going to hear music all afternoon for the community, all sponsored by the Spirit and Truth Beneficial Fund, and who is graciously allowing me to be a front voice for it. I'm not them, but they are sponsoring this whole thing for the community of Roxbury, Massachusetts. So it's a free concert. Bring your family. Have a great time. Just come early and stay late and bring food for every. If you want to bring your own food and you set up, we can let you do that too. Bring your food and set up and feed some folk. Not a problem.
11: Yes. Yes. Well, I want to personally encourage all of our listeners. You want to have a fun day. September 5th from 12 until 5. This concert is taking place at the parking lot of the Good Shepherd Church of God in Christ, 18 Whittier Street in Roxbury. And you are going to be hearing Diane Blue,
19: she's an amazing blues singer. Oh my goodness!
11: And then you're going to be hearing Fred Woodard Collective, an amazing jazz
19: award-winning jazz group. Yes,
11: and I have heard these myself.
19: Yes.
11: So I want to encourage you to come. Have a fun day.
19: Yes.
11: As Pastor Dan said, bring your children. Bring your friends and your family. Bring your food. Just come.
19: Just come and hang
11: fun.
19: Out. We're just going to hang out, and we're going to celebrate the fact that we are all together one people. The goal is to have jazz, which we have covered, blues, which we have covered, and gospel, which we're very close to putting the gospel group in. We're just there. We haven't announced them yet, but we have a gospel group that we're looking at that's going to be there. So it's family friendly, obviously, family friendly, and come and have a great time. That's all I can tell you.
11: Pastor Dan, thanks for sharing this with our listeners.
19: Oh.
11: And thanks for organizing this day.
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21: 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No matter what's happening in your life today, you can trust that God wants to hear from you. A Prayer to Recognize Deception Before It Leads to Destruction, written by Laura Bailey, read by Leah Gerard. Now the serpent was more crafty than any of the wild animals the Lord God had made. He said to the woman, "Did God really say you must not eat from any tree in the garden?" Genesis 3:1. Our Sunday school is going through the book of Genesis verse by verse. While the majority of the class grew up in church and have a solid understanding of Scripture, the slow pace of the study has revealed new truths that we'd not ever noticed in the text. For the last month, we've lingered on Genesis chapter 3, discussing questions that arise and unpacking the text. Where was Adam when the serpent was talking to Eve? Was the serpent an actual snake or something like a snake? How long was the conversation before Eve ate the apple? Yes, our small group has been abuzz with questions and ponderings as we study the first few chapters of God's Word. And while there's been an onslaught of proposed theories to answer questions we don't have the answers to, one thing has been abundantly clear: how easy it is to slip into sin. When examining the interaction between the serpent and Eve in Genesis 3:1 through 6, here's what we do know. The serpent, we know, is Satan, who Scripture describes as crafty. This means he was more intelligent, more cunning, and trickier than any of the creatures God made. If you're like me, when you read texts like this, the questions start coming at you rapidly. Instead of making a statement, he tactfully posed a question and then added for effect an additional layer of uncertainty. Did God really say? And with that, for the first time in Scripture, we see doubting God's words, and ultimately, God's authority introduced to Eve. The interaction between the serpent and Eve continues. The woman said to the serpent, "We may eat fruit from the trees in the garden, but God did say, you must not eat fruit from the tree that is in the middle of the garden, and you must not touch it or you will die." "You will certainly not die," the serpent said to the woman. And in Genesis 3:5, he says, "For God knows that when you eat from it, your eyes will be opened and you will be like God, knowing good and evil." Why does Eve respond to a snake in the garden and question God instead of running away? I don't know, but it's the reason why centuries later, our natural response to temptation is not to flee, but to lean in. Another thing we see through Eve's interaction with the serpent is his ability, through the power of suggestion, to alter what God really said. This affects Eve's remembrance of what God actually said. Looking back in Scripture, God did not say that they couldn't touch the tree. He just said they couldn't eat from it. With Eve's inaccurate account of God's command, the serpent exploits God's truth by offering a half-truth. Eve is deceived by the father of lies, as he's called in John 8:44, and it leads to her destruction, as well as destruction for the rest of humanity. Lest we think we would have been able to resist the devil's seduction, we are just as prone to deception. We too convince ourselves that it's okay to look, and then go one step further with, "It won't hurt to touch," and before we know it, we've eaten the forbidden fruit, leaving us to experience the consequences of sin. But in Genesis 3:16, God gives the promise of a Savior. He makes a way for his children to escape eternal damnation for their sin. Let's not be deceived. Our enemy wants nothing more than to kill, steal, and destroy, and lead God's children into destruction. But we can resist the temptation of the evil one and cling to the one who promises in John 10:10 to give us life and life to the fullest. Let's pray. Heavenly Father, I come before you and ask that you give me the ability to recognize when I'm being deceived. Help me to be soaked in your word, to recall your truth so that I can quickly spot the lie of the evil one and shut it down with the truth of your word. Lord, when I fall into temptation, I ask for forgiveness. I readily confess that I am weak and need your strength to fight. Though I'm undeserving, thank you for providing a way for me to escape the eternal consequences of my rebellion against you. I am beyond grateful for the gift of salvation through grace and faith alone. I love you, Lord. In Jesus' name, amen.
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26: 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Can you lose it? 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If you have it, you got it. 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
3: Now, this is a series about who Jesus really is. Not the Jesus of popular opinion, but the Jesus of the Bible. God himself who stepped into our world. And here, Jesus shows us what his church really is and why it's so much more than we think. You see, most of us picture the church as a building, a structure, or an institution. But church is a living, breathing organism, a body of people called out of this world and joined together by Christ. It's supernatural in power, really, and it's dearly loved by Jesus himself. So today, Pastor Jack teaches that Jesus made the ultimate commitment for his church, paying a debt on the cross that we could never pay. He alone comforts us. He guides us. And he's with us not only as we fellowship together, but every single step of the way. Now with his message called Christ and the Church, here's pastor and Bible teacher Jack Hibbs.
26: Act 2, the birth of the church, day of Pentecost. Act 2 is this: when the church was born, the world knew about it. Those born-again ones, those sinners converted to Christ and made holy by the decree of God and by the sacrifice of Christ, they received the power of the Spirit. The person of the Holy Spirit had already come inside them. But on that wonderful day in the book of Acts, Jesus, in fact, told them, you go and wait in Jerusalem. Why? You wait. In John chapter 20, he said, I'm going to send you out. But he didn't say, I send you out. I'm breathing on you. Now go. He said, I'm going to send you out. I'm breathing on you. Receive the Holy Spirit. Then he turns around and says, wait. Wait. Go to Jerusalem and wait. Why? Wait for the day of Pentecost, the birthday of the church. Not the birthday of the believer. The birthday of the church. When it says there, he said, you shall receive power when the Holy Spirit, what, comes inside you? No. He's talking to born-again ones, called-out ones, the church. He says, when the Holy Spirit does what? Comes upon you. E-P-I in Greek, to come upon you, to propel you. Isn't that neat? When Jesus says, receive the Holy Spirit, the word in the Greek is E-N, inside you. The Holy Spirit dwells inside you, but he also comes upon you for service. That's why you see in the book of Acts that the apostles laid hands on many of those that were to be sent out, and they were filled with the Holy Spirit, and they began to preach the word of God with boldness, or they had gifts imparted to them, or whatever the case may be. Acts chapter 2, verse 1, concerning this birthing of the church, he says, now in the day of Pentecost, when it had fully come, there were about 120 of them gathered together in one place, in one accord, and suddenly there came the sound from heaven as of a rushing mighty wind, and it filled the whole house. That had to be wild, don't you think? Filled the house where they were sitting, and there appeared unto them divided tongues as of fire. One sat upon each of them, and they were filled with the Holy Spirit. The church was born on the day of Pentecost, and the church has a lifespan. Did you know that? Has a birth on earth, and it has a day of its removal on earth. The birthday of the church is Pentecost, and the graduation day of the church, meaning it goes into heaven, it leaves this earth, is the day of the rapture. It was born on Pentecost. It has its end on earth, that is, at the time of the rapture. What we see here this morning is that Christ, the church in history, is that he made, that is Jesus, the ultimate commitment. Simply this, we've covered this in previous studies. Jesus came, draped in humanity, to forever be a man. Wait a minute, Jack, I was told he was a God. He's not a God, he's the God. Jesus is God, come out of heaven, draped in human flesh of his own will. Lived among us, died on the cross for our sins, rose again from the dead, and by doing so, now don't think for a moment he thought, well, you know, comparing 33 and a quarter years to eternity, what's the big deal? I'll go down there, do my deal, put my time in. Oh no. When Jesus came as a man, it was for time and eternity. Did you know that? The Bible tells us that there's a man seated at the right hand of God the Father right now. The man Christ Jesus. That's awesome. That is incredibly awesome to me. He made the ultimate commitment. by taking upon him humanity. He became both a lamb, the Lamb of God, and the Son of Man forever and for eternity. What did we read a moment ago in Revelation 5? John saw a man in heaven as though he were a lamb who had been slain. And that is an eternal view. It bothers a lot of people. It shouldn't, but it does. According to the book of Zechariah, the Bible teaches us that Jesus will bear the scars of his crucifixion and of his beating forever. That's amazing. The Lamb, as though he had been slain. He made the ultimate commitment. Secondly, we see that he paid an impossible debt. Jesus paid for our sins' debt. Did you know this? That in Titus chapter 2, verse 14, the Bible says, "And he," that is Jesus, "he gave himself for us." That means he gave himself in our place. Well, what's that all about? I wasn't going anywhere. Oh, yeah, you were. Yes, I was. You and I were headed to hell in a handbasket. It was a greased pole. We were walking on thin ice. We had a hole in our glove. I mean, put it any way you like it. We were going to hell. The Bible says Jesus gave himself for us. Why did he have to give himself for us? Because we were going to Hades, buddy. We were on our way to the pit. Jesus steps in. He pays the debt that you and I couldn't pay. Isn't that funny? So why did he do that? Because you and I are such sinners. He paid the debt so you and I could be such saints. He paid the debt that you and I couldn't pay. He paid for our sins. Prior to you and I coming to Christ, there was like our own personal sin-o-meter in heaven. Man, he was just keeping record. You know this from the Bible, in the book of Revelation. To those who do not come to Christ, they will be judged according to their sins, according to what's going on in their life. But there's a way to stop it. Come to Christ. Listen. Step into the church. Not this church. Step into that supernatural body that Jesus holds dear and true to his heart, the church. Why? He paid an impossible debt for her. There's no other way to heaven. It's through him alone. He gave a sure guarantee. What do we mean by that? Well, he gave a sure guarantee, meaning this. The Bible says, "Now he who establishes us with you is Christ, and he has anointed us in God. And also, he has sealed us by giving us his Holy Spirit in our hearts." We are sealed. A lot of people bicker about losing your salvation. Can you lose it? Let me tell you something. When God gives something, he never takes it back. Can you lose it? You don't lose it if you have it. If you have it, you got it. The question is, do you have it? Well, you know, I knew somebody who believed for a while, or they were born again. They were Christians for a while. That's impossible. They might have believed for a while, but gave up on their belief, but they never had the faith in Christ and became born again. I don't know why there's confusion about this. If you are born again, you are not aborted. The question is, we need to start asking the right questions. Are you born again? Well, I believe. I don't care if you believe. Are you born again? Well, I go to church. I don't care if you go to church. Are you born again? Well, I'm in the choir. Well, so was Satan. He was in the choir. That's not the answer. The sure guarantee is that the Holy Spirit has been sealed in our hearts. Our salvation is secure in him. The church. Secondly, let's look to this. The second point is this. Christ and the church presently, right now. We're going to run through these quickly because of time. First thing that we see right here is that Jesus comforts the church. Well, you might say, well, I wish you would comfort me. Yeah, he is comforting you. You're maybe just not listening. I wish he would comfort me, you might be asking. Are you clinging to his promises? I don't understand it, people. Don't ask me to explain it. I can't. But how can the written word of God, how can this Bible, how can this book of black and white pages here bring peace into your life? I don't understand it. I just enjoy it. Well, I want more than that. Well, you know, enter into the church and have it all. But that's the best I can do by way of explanation. Christ and the church presently, he not only comforts us, he directs the church. He directs the church. John 16, verse 3. I love this. He says, however, when he, the Holy Spirit, the Spirit of truth has come, he will guide you into all truth. For he will not speak on his own authority, but whatever he hears, he will speak, and he will tell you things to come. He will glorify me, for he will take what is mine and declare it unto you. You want to have direction as a church and as an individual within the church? Read your Bible. It's God-ordained. It's holy anointed. You have a decision coming up about a job? You have a decision coming up about a move? You have a decision coming up about a ministry? You have a decision coming up? The answer's in the Bible. It's in the book. Did you know that until recently there was no physical documented fact that King David existed? Did you know that? None. Until now, they have found inscriptions regarding King David, not only the king of Israel, but being a great warrior, dating back to his time. Do we believe in that because the science now has confirmed it? Or did we always believe it and science finally caught up to it? Huh? Isn't that fun? Well, you might say, well, that's one instance. Ah, I'll give you another one. Did you know that there was literally no record that Pontius Pilate was the governor of or in the region of Judea? Pontius Pilate, a Roman official. But did you know that in Caesarea, there was unearthed there a tablet? We've got to see it with our own eyes and hands and everything. On one of our tours, there's a template, I mean a tablet there that has

0: I am the way, the truth, and the life, and nobody comes to the Father but through me. Did you know that there was no evidence, physical evidence found of actual, though they have depictions, actual crucified bodies? Until in the last couple of years, they found in Israel excavations of preserved human bone with stakes pierced through them. And yet we've always believed in crucifixion, and we heard about it in not only Christian writing, but in non-Christian writing. But now the science has revealed it. It's exciting. Jesus directs the church. He's in absolute control. You don't have to worry about anything. He's in control.
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0: Thirdly, on this area, Jesus promotes the church. He's for you. I'm just going to say this and we're going to go to the third point. He's for you. He's rooting for you. He wants you in heaven. He's done everything he can to get you there. The vehicle that takes you there, so to speak, is the church. It's where you learn about him. It's where you come to fellowship with his people and share with one another. But not only that, it's where you and I go out from this place and change the world. He promotes you. Listen, those of you who are involved in Christian service, you know what I'm talking about. He pushes you. So many people, man, I wish I could do... trying to think of something right now to get your attention on this. Billy Sunder, the great evangelist, used to throw stuff at his congregation to get their attention. Listen. Those of you, you've been sitting for so long, I don't know this, you know, I'm a Christian, and you are a Christian. You believe, you trust, you have faith, you're looking to him to get you to heaven, you're not working it out on your own, but you just, you know, it's like, you know, is this it? Are you in your mind asking, is this all there is? You know, it's all there is if that's all you're going to allow it to be. Well, that sounds like a New Age statement. No, it's not. Listen carefully. Will you step out and let God push you along, promote you? I don't mean promote you like make you something. I mean propel you. Well, I don't know, this Christian thing, I don't know. And the moment you say that, I know that you're just kind of hanging out. You're not really expressing your love toward him by serving him. It makes all the difference in the world, you know. Keep going. This is convicting. We'll move on. We look to the third, and again, we've got to run through this very, very quickly, and we're in trouble. Christ, the church, and forever. Christ, the church, and forever. The Bible shows that in heaven, you and I are going to be the bride of Christ, the church, forever. And by the way, are you ready for this? I found this on my own. I hope I'm not wrong about this. I've been researching this for a long time. But did you know the Old Testament saints, as we referred to earlier, do you know that in heaven they wear white robes? White robes. And did you know that the tribulation saints in heaven, do you know what they wear? White robes. Do you know what the bride of Christ wears? She doesn't wear any robes. She wears fine white linen. I did a wedding yesterday. What do you think the bride had on? A robe? Did she come out of the hotel? Hey! With a robe on? You know, I'm ready! Hairs up, you know, curlers with a robe. No! She came with fine white linen. Why? Because, quite frankly, she was the wedding. The Bible says, blessed are those who are invited to the marriage supper of the Lamb. Are you ready for this? Are you sitting down? Hang on to your seat. The bride of Christ is not invited to her wedding. She is the wedding. Who's invited? Tribulation saints. Old Testament saints. I mean, you name it. Those who have died in Christ, both believing in him futuristically or looking back to him. The marriage is between Christ and the bride, the church. A bride is never invited to a wedding, her wedding. It's hers. There is no wedding without her. Isn't that fun? We are going to be the church forever in heaven. We'll have a special place, and that very place should cause us

0: to realize that we've been designed to serve in worship and in adoration and in giving our hearts to Him, whatever the case may be. We've been designed to serve. Secondly, we've been ordained with power, the person of the Holy Spirit. The church exclusively has the Holy Spirit dwelling within her right now. Oh, it's so wonderful. It's so romantic to think. Jesus has left her a deposit, a promise, and that is the Holy Spirit in your heart. What a wonderful thing. Thirdly, we've been destined for glory. We have been destined for glory. We are actually going to enjoy the fact, eternity with Him, and we'll see the holy angels, and we'll see the activity of God and the saints and all that there is. We're destined for glory. Fourthly, we're run through this very fast. I mean it, and really, truly, there's only one real true church. Did you know that? Oh, I knew the weird thing was coming. There's only one true church. This week, I had to be in two cities, one for definitely a visit. The other one was just for to get on a different plane, though I'd been to that city too many times before, all over the place. And regarding the one true church, let me say this. Note this first, that its founder is Jesus Christ, okay? Its founder is Jesus. It's not some man. There's only one true church, and it's the one that He died for. Would you like to become a member? Then bow your heart to Him. Ask Him to come into your life and save you from your sin and write your name down in His Lamb's Book of Life. But look, the founder is Jesus. Secondly, its home office is not of this world. Now, why did I put that down? Because in two cities I was at this week, one is Salt Lake City. And I don't need to say any more. Salt Lake City is not the home office of God's work in the universe. I know that might come as a shock to some of you. But Salt Lake City is not the headquarters of God's eternal work. Okay? I also spent some time this week in Brooklyn. And for some of you, you know what I'm talking about. When you're going over the Manhattan Bridge onto the Brooklyn, there's off the right-hand side a massive building with the big red letters blinking. I mean, not blinking, but shining to the world. The Watchtower Bible and Tract Society. Did you know if they'll tell you the truth? They believe that Jesus is living today in Brooklyn. This is the message of the Watchtower Society, the Jehovah Witnesses. Now, they're going to tell you that at your door. An insider might tell you that. Listen, I got news for you. The home office of God's eternal work for all the ages is not in Brooklyn. I mean, you know, that's... You wouldn't pick Brooklyn anyway. Its mission, the church's, is for you. Simply put, and we're all done here now. We're really done. The church exists for you to A, meet God. B, that you might get equipped to serve Him. To learn how to pray, how to read, how to serve, how to love, how to enjoy community or fellowship one with another. The mission of the church in our lives then is to send people out into the world. The mission during all of that is that the church would love and worship Jesus first. That's what's so great about a brand new believer and an old seasoned saint. There's one thing that they can do simultaneously. They can praise the Lord. Isn't that great? I hope this message has made sense to you this morning. We simplify this thing about the church. It's so wonderful that Jesus gave all that He had for her. Aren't you blessed? You are so blessed. You are so rich. You are so spoiled by the loving hand of God. Father, we thank You for Your word. We pray, Lord, that this morning perhaps someone in this place has heard from you, not from man, not from us, not from me, but from you, that maybe for years they've used a bad experience with someone or some sign, some place, something, some address as an excuse to not come to you. And Father, we pray, Lord Jesus, that you would right now touch their heart and cause them to repent of all of their excuses that they've been mustering up and why they won't come and just sit down at your feet. In Jesus' name, amen.
1: 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Thanks for being with us today. You know, this message is part of Pastor Jack's series called The Life and Times of Jesus Christ. It's a series about the real Jesus of the Bible, God in the flesh, and why knowing him more deeply changes everything. 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
2: 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And Father, as we look to the weekend that's ahead, we pray that we would give our time to you, dedicating our time to you in our leisure, in our fun. Maybe some of us have got to work this weekend. Well, Lord, whatever we do, we pray that we would do it all to your glory. And Father, just strengthen our families and bless us in whatever we endeavor. May we put you first. In Jesus' name, and all of God's people said, amen. 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
16: God loves to do the impossible. God loves it when in our weakness, in our frailty, we approach our giants in the name of Jesus. You see, doubt robs God of his ability to deal with the situation. Faith opens the door for God to work a miracle. There is one thing that limits God's ability to deliver us from the giants we face. It's doubt and unbelief. You remember in Psalm 78, verse 41, there's a very unusual text. Can you limit the illimitable one? Can you limit the illimitable one? In describing Psalm 78, verse 41, if you have your Bible, turn to it. If not, we can look at it on the screen. Psalm 78, verse 41. Can you limit the illimitable one? Psalm 78 is the description of Israel wandering in the wilderness. And it shows how Israel's unbelief kept them from entering into the promised land. God wanted them to go into the promised land, but as the result of their unbelief, their doubt of God's power, because they saw the giants and didn't see the power of God, because they saw the formidable armies and they didn't recognize that God's angels could have delivered them. Verse 41 says, yet again and again, this is Psalm 78, they tempted God and limited the Holy One of Israel. What did they do? What's that word that's so key in that text? They did what to the Holy One of Israel? They did what? Limited him. How did they limit the Holy One of Israel? They limit the Holy One of Israel by their doubt, by their unbelief. So when we face our giants, we limit what God can do by doubt and unbelief. Hebrews chapter 3, verse 19. Hebrews 3 and verse 19. For every giant that we face, God will strengthen us to face the giant. Does this mean that God is always going to miraculously heal us? No. Does this mean that God is always going to miraculously, when we need money, send a send $1 million in the mail and that we can win the lottery. Not at all. The health, wealth, and prosperity gospel is not the gospel at all. It is humanism. But what does it mean when Scripture says that that God is going to enable us to face the giants? Here's what that means. That God is going to strengthen us for whatever problem we face, and either He is going to solve the problem or He's going to give us the courage to deal with it. Look at Hebrews chapter 3, verse 19. Doubt and unbelief rob God of what God wants to do. Faith opens the door for the miracle of God, either in our own hearts or in the circumstance. Hebrews chapter 3, verse 19. Why did they not enter the promised land? So we see that they could not enter in because of what? Unbelief. A negative mindset of doubt and unbelief limits what God wants to do for us. During those times of life, when the giant seems so large, it is well to remember that God is our giant slayer. During those times of life, when the problem seems unsolvable, it's important to remember that there's no unsolvable problems for God. No challenge is too great for God to handle. No difficulty is too difficult for Him to unravel. Matthew 19, verse 26. When we face our giants, we say with God, read it off the screen with me. Matthew 19, verse 26, reading together. With men, this is what? This is what? But with God, all things are what? Do you believe it? Is God a giant slayer? I love what it says in the book, My Life Today, page 181. My Life Today, 181. Worry is blind and cannot discern the future. But Jesus sees the end from the beginning. In every difficulty. In how many difficulties, everybody? How many difficulties? Every difficulty. He has a way prepared to bring relief. Our Heavenly Father has 1,000 ways to provide for us, of which we know nothing. Those who accept the one principle of making the service and honor of God supreme will find perplexities vanish and a plain path before their feet. How many ways does God have to solve our problems? How many ways? 1,000. 1,000 that we don't see. Let me give you a very simple illustration of this that took place when we were building this church a number of years ago, 2015, 2016. We're getting ready for our grand opening of the church. We had sent out our invitations. We needed one final inspection. So the inspector came through, looked at the church, and then he walked out in the parking lot and he walked out on the road. And he saw the light out there. A car had hit it. It was knocked down. And he said, I can't give you the permit for your grand opening because you own those lights out there. I said, wait a minute, those lights are on the road. He said, did you know that you own half the road? Because it's a private road and your church owns half the road. I thought, well, I'm going to put up a toll booth if we own half that road. We need a little extra for the church. And so anyway, that's what he said to me. He said, you own half the road. And he said, we can't give you. Now, you don't go down to Lowe's and buy a light pole that looks like this. Let me show you the light pole. Here's the light pole we need. So we need a light pole like this. You don't go down to Lowe's and say, I want a light pole. They don't have them there. You don't go down to... So I'm thinking, Lord, we can't open. We got to open in 5 days. How many ways does God have to solve our problems? How many ways? 1,000. So I begin to pray. And it's good to make friends with people. So I had made friends previously with the manager of this whole shopping center. I knew her well. I knew her by name. I had her personal phone number. So I called her. I said, look, I'm in a real problem. I said, where can I purchase a light pole like that? We need a light pole. This is a giant for us. We're going to open our church. We have all these people coming. She said, Pastor Mark, something very strange happened. She said, you know that store right next to Giant over there? She said, nobody rented it, and we are using that as a storage place. And she said, I don't know why this happened, but the other day I walked in there, and there was one light pole on the floor. One light pole on the floor. And she said, Pastor Mark, here is the combination to the lock. Go down and take that light pole. It's my gift to your church. So I called the guys up that were working on the church, and I said, don't wait. I'll meet you at that store. I know the combination. We're getting that light pole. And here it is, the day we got the light pole. And now you're going to see the next picture, the day the light pole is up. Look, That was a giant for me. You may say it was a little giant, but we had this church rated open. God, it was God's illustration to me that when we face our giants, God has a thousand ways to solve that problem. Did God know that that light pole was in that store all the time? Did God know that? Did we know that that light pole was there? I had no, absolutely no clue that that light pole was there. But God knew that light pole was there. Do you know the solution to the problems you face? You don't know them. But we can trust God in every possible situation because God knows the end from the beginning. Why did God wait to the last minute to reveal where that light pole was? Because God wanted us to trust him by faith. God is bigger than any giant you face. God often doesn't answer our prayers immediately because he wants us to develop faith. And when we doubt and we have unbelief, it limits what God can do. Here's the fourth lesson from the story. When you face your giant, remember how God has delivered you from some giant in the past. When you face your giant, I want you to take your Bible and turn to 1 Samuel 17. Some of you may be facing giants right now. Some of you are going to face giants this week that you don't know anything about. 1 Samuel chapter 17, verse 30 to 37. Why was it that David could face Goliath? Why could he do that? David could face Goliath because he had already tackled a bear and he already tackled a lion. And he saw God's deliverance in the past. 1 Samuel chapter 17, verse 30 to 37. Eliab tries to insinuate doubt. Come back and work with the sheep. The king tries to insinuate doubt. You're a little boy. Go back there. The Goliath taunts him. But what does David say? Then he turned from him toward another, and he said the same thing. So they're all taunting him. And when the words which David spoke were heard, they reported him to Saul and sent for him. David says to Saul, "Let no man's heart fail because of him, that giant. Your servant's going to go and fight this Philistine." And Saul said to David, "You're not able to go him. You're just a boy, a youth." Verse 34, David says to him, "Your servant used to keep his father's sheep. And when a lion and a bear came and took a lamb out of the flock, I went after it and struck it and delivered the lamb from its mouth. And when it rose against me, I caught it by its beard and struck it and killed it. Your servant killed both the lion and the bear, and this uncircumcised one will be like one of them, seeing he has defied the armies of the living God." Moreover, David said, "The Lord who delivered me," now get this, don't miss it, "the Lord who delivered me from the paw of the lion and from the paw of the bear, he will deliver me from the hand of the Philistine." Saul says to David, "Go, and the Lord be with you."
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16: What does David say? Does David say, "I can go in my own strength"? David said, "Look, I know God. I know God. God delivered me from the bear. God delivered me from the lion. I have confidence in this God." When you are faced with a giant, remember three things. First, remember how God delivered you in the past. Secondly, review God's past working in your life. Thirdly, rehearse God's goodness in his past dealings with you. God has been working in your life, and he has not forsaken you. And this God is a good God. Psalm 27, verse 13. The greatest evidence that God is going to deliver you from your giant is what God has done for you in the past. God will not forsake you when you face your giants. Psalm 27, verse 13. Scripture says, I would have lost heart. What's that mean? I would have lost heart. I would have become discouraged, disappointed. I would have lost heart unless I had believed that I would see the goodness of God in the land of the living. David says, God's led me in the past, and I'm going to see God's goodness when I face my giant. Psalm 31, verse 19. Psalm 31, verse 19. Oh, how great is your goodness, which you have laid up for those who fear you. That's who trust you. Which you have prepared for those who trust you in the presence of the sons of men. The goodness of God. Psalm 52, verse 1. David, through the Psalms, in spite of the challenges that he faced, in spite of the difficulties that loomed before him, in spite of the giants that he confronted, David in the Psalms continually speaks of the goodness of God. Psalm 52, verse 1. Why do you boast in evil, O mighty man? The goodness of God endures continually. When you are facing your giant, maybe your giant is a health problem. Maybe your giant is a family problem. Maybe your giant is a financial problem. Maybe your giant is a relationship problem. Maybe your giant is an attitude of despair or discouragement. What's your giant? When you're facing your giant, remember the goodness of God. Rehearse how God has led you in the past. Recognize that the God of heaven is a good God. Focus on God's goodness. The more we focus on the giants, the larger the giants become. Fear grows as you feed it. Fear grows as you feed it. The more we focus on God's goodness, the more we sense His goodness, the more our faith grows. Do you remember the story? Some of you may have read it. Paul Bunyan's Pilgrim's Progress. Paul Bunyan wrote that in Bedford. My wife and I lived in England for a number of years, and we went up to Bedford to go through the museum of Paul Bunyan, where he wrote Pilgrim's Progress. And in that story, he tells the story of Pilgrim and Hopeful. And they're traveling, you know, to the celestial city. That's the whole point of it, to get from Earth to the celestial city. And as they're traveling, they come to Doubting Castle. Doubting Castle. And they get to Doubting Castle, and the giant is in Doubting Castle. And he grabs Hopeful, he grabs Christian, and he throws them in the dungeon of despair. And so they're in the dungeon of despair. And Christian is complaining. You know, we're in the dungeon of despair. The giant's going to eat us up. You know, we're in the dungeon of despair. The giant's going to kill us. And Hopeful is trying to encourage him. He's trying to encourage him. But all day, all night, Christian is, you know, he's complaining. They're in the dungeon of despair. All we see is the giant. But then as they pray through the night, and as they're praying, Christian remembers that he has the key of promise in his sack. And he takes out the key of promise, which represents the word of God and confidence in God's word. And he opens the prison doors, and Hopeful and Christian walk out on their journey to the celestial city. Are you in Doubting Castle? Are you in Doubting Castle? Do you see the giant right before you? Here's the incredible good news. You've got the key of promise. Amen. The promises of God's word. And in those promises of God's word, they free us from the Doubting Castle and put us again on the pathway to celestial city. The key that unlocks our doubts and demolishes our fears is faith in the promises of God. Now, there is a fifth lesson from the story. David began where he was, and he used what he had. And the only place to begin is where you are. Begin with the faith that God has placed in your heart already. You might say, Pastor, my faith is pretty weak. Take your Bible, and turn to Romans chapter 12. Romans chapter 12. I'm speaking to somebody here this morning who is facing a great giant, but you're feeling that your faith is quite weak. Faith is a gift that God puts in our heart, not something that we work up in our human strength. And in Romans chapter 12, verse 3, it says, "For I say, through the grace given to me, to everyone who's among you, not to think of himself more highly than he ought to think, but to think soberly," and it's the last part of the verse I'm interested in, "as God has dealt to each one a measure of faith." God has dealt to each one a measure of what? Faith. Where do we get faith? Where does that faith come from? God. When we come to Christ as a Christian, God places within our heart a measure of faith. As we exercise that faith grows. And Jesus said, if you have faith as a grain of mustard seed, and you say to this mountain, this giant, to move, it's going to move. So as you exercise the faith that God has given you and do not live in the dungeon of despair with a heart filled with doubt, but as you believe that Jesus is a giant slayer, your faith is going to grow and grow and grow. Begin where you are. Now notice, here are the five smooth stones that God has given us in his word to slay the giant every time. Here they are. First, prayer. Psalm 46, verse 10. God is our refuge and strength, a very present help in time of what? Trouble. Therefore will not we fear, though the earth be removed and the mountains carried into the midst of the sea, though the waters swell thereof. Look at verse 10 in 46. Be still and know that I am God. Psalm 46, verse 10. What does God do? When you are facing a giant that you cannot handle, facing a giant that is bigger than you, facing a giant that terrifies you, God calls us to find strength and power in prayer. Psalm 46, verse 10, he says, don't be frustrated. Don't let your stomach be in a whirl. Don't let your head be in headache fashion. Be still and know that I am God. I will be exalted among the nations. I'll be exalted in the earth. The Lord of hosts is with us. The God of Jacob is our refuge. Find in God our strength. Find in God our power. The second smooth stone is the word of God. Acts 20, verse 32, the word of God. The word of God builds us up when we feel weak. The word of God strengthens us when we feel frail. The word of God enables us to face the power of the evil one. Acts 20, verse 32. Paul says, "Now, brethren, I commend you to God and the word of his grace, which is able to build you up and give you an inheritance among all those that are sanctified." Look, when you are facing a giant in your life, God is bigger than the giant. Come to God in prayer. Be still and know that I am God. When you're feeling weak, know the word of God will build you up. Reach out not in doubt, but in faith. Hebrews 11, verse 5. Hebrews 11, verse 5. The five smooth stones to slay any giant that you face. Hebrews 11, verse 5. Notice what it says. He that comes to God must believe that he is, and that he is a rewarder of those that diligently seek him. So we come to God in faith. We pray. We spend those still moments seeking God's strength. We come to the word of God and we are built up. We come by faith and believing that he is a rewarder to those that diligently seek him. We claim the promises of God. 2 Peter chapter 1. 2 Peter chapter 1. You see, the devil wants to terrorize us. The devil wants to intimidate us. But in the face of prayer, in the face of the word of God, in the face of faith, God is indeed a giant slayer. 2 Peter chapter 1. We come armed with the promises of God's word. Notice, speaking of those promises, 2 Peter 1 verse 4. by which have been given to us exceeding great and precious promises, that by these you might be partakers of the divine nature. Having escaped, we escape the giant of fear. We escape the giant of worry. We escape the giants of problems before us, having escaped the corruption that is in the world through lust. And how do we do that? By claiming the promises of God. And lastly, what's that fifth smooth stone? Look at Psalm 50, verse 23. Psalm 50, verse 23, church. When the giant stands before us, we kneel before God in prayer. When the giant boasts of his victory, we boast of the word of God. When the giant insinuates doubt, we speak faith. When the giant claims what he's going to do, we quote the promises of God. When the giant tries, says, I'm going to defy you, what do we do? Psalm 50, verse 23. Whoever offers praise glorifies me, and to him who orders his conduct aright, I will show the salvation of God. We praise God and we see his salvation.
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16: Now, one thing that the devil wants us to do is this: run from our problems. And here's a principle. 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David did not run from his problems. And we confront the enemy with prayer. We confront the enemy with the word of God. We confront the enemy with faith. We confront the enemy with the promises of God's word. David assails the giant. Jesus assails the giants we face.
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18: As summer makes way for autumn, God's people quietly begin preparing for the holiest season of the year. Long before the Jewish New Year arrives, there is a season of reflection, a season of slowing down, a season of asking difficult but important questions. How have I lived over the past year? Where have I fallen short? How can I return to God? Throughout the Bible, God's people are called to examine their hearts. The prophet Joel proclaimed, "Return to the Lord your God, for he is gracious and compassionate." And that biblical invitation has never changed. In Jewish tradition, the weeks leading up to the high holy days are a time of what is called an accounting of the soul. It's a reminder that true change begins long before a holy day arrives. Before celebration comes preparation. One of the most recognizable symbols of the season is the shofar, the ram's horn. Its powerful blast isn't just a musical note. It's a spiritual wake-up call, reminding us that life is precious, time is limited, and our hearts should always be turned toward God. Jewish tradition also teaches three timeless paths for this season: repentance, prayer, and charity. 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As our Jewish friends prepare for the high holy days, we're reminded that we draw closer to God through humility, reflection, prayer, and compassion. 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And let this be a season in which he continues his work within us. 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Answer the call.
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25: In prayer over Boston. Boston, arise, shine, for thy light is come, and the glory of the Lord is risen upon you. Boston, you belong to God.
26: Be blessed, be praised. God is able.
27: The Lord, O my soul, and all that is within me, bless his holy name. Arise and shine, those of us that are alive today. When I say arise and shine, it doesn't mean physically. Also too, but it also means in your spirit. Whenever you get up in the morning, the first thing we need to do, put him first. Seek him first. Seek God first. Seek his leading and his direction. The word of God declares David got up early in the morning and he get himself in a place to worship God. And we find that this Jesus himself, when he came to this earth, hallelujah, you said, what do you mean he came to this earth? Yes, he gave his father permission to send him. He said, Father, just prepare me a body and I will come and die for Adam's fallen race. I will put myself in the place like them. You said, where do you go? Where are you going with this? Come with me. So I pray today that you'll take a little time and let the Spirit of the living God minister to you. Welcome back to the Word of God. We are going back to Acts chapter 16. Oh, there's so much, things in here be led by the Holy Spirit that the Word is ministering to me also. I hope it ministered to you today. The power of our prayers that would lead us to deliverance. The power of our worship, praise and worship that will lead us to deliverance. And I'm thanking God for giving Paul that insight, that he was able to write all the epistles. One-third of them, sorry to say all, but he was able to write a whole lot of the epistles that he brings insight. Even Peter, who was apostle, what with Jesus? He said, I could not understand some of Paul's writing. For Paul said, I know a man. He didn't speak of himself, but he said, I know a man who went away to the third heaven. Hallelujah. And he heard and he saw things that he could not repeat or even compare on this earth to. And I believe that God said to Paul, no, I'm not going to show you what is going to be in the last days, but you go back and let them know. And now I believe with all my heart that God is raising up a generation and God is opening their understanding, hallelujah, to worship him in spirit and in truth. So this damsel, a young lady that the enemy knows that God wants to use her, has gone before. And whatever religion that was, Paul and Silas shut it down by the power of the Holy Spirit. And so we pick up the story again, what happened. because the prisoner have a charge, those that keep the prison, the magistrate and the governors and the rulers of the city, charge these men, keep them safe, do not let them come out. And these men took them and thrust them in the inner prison. And their feet and their hands were fastened. Okay, you say, well, I didn't see hands. But their feet was fastened. It could be that their hands too, because four-point restraint is the last one you can give to anyone. Your hands and feet are being bound. That, in other words, you can't move. But what I want to bring to us today, even though Satan will put a four-point strain on you, hands and feet, in your heart, they cannot keep your spirit bound. Your spirit, no matter where you are today, and I'm ministering to everyone, those that are behind bars, they might shut you down. Many of you that are there for the wrong cause, I do not know. Maybe wrong identification. But the Holy Spirit is saying today, whether you are restrained, four-point restraint, north, south, east, and west, the mind of Christ would bring you into a place to worship. And this is where I am going. No matter who may try to shut you down and put a restraint on you, the Spirit of the living God that is in you will arise and give God the glory. Hallelujah. For man shall not live by bread alone, but by the word of the living God. The Holy Spirit is the one that, hallelujah, reconcile our soul with God. And so no one can stand before your soul and God. The only one can stop you from worship or even believe God is you yourself, because it's your choice. The woman did not argue with these men. No. When Paul cast out that spirit didn't come back to argue with Paul, but it go into the magistrate, it go into the governors. That spirit can be transformed, because when he wants to use anyone, it doesn't matter who he can use. He could use from the head to the toe. And I'm here to say today, God has brought, hallelujah, this generation. He has raised up this generation, those that escape the hand of the wicked one. I'm here to tell you, God allow you to escape, to worship him in spirit and in truth. You said, where am I going with this? I'm going because the Spirit of the living God is saying, call unto the Pauls, call unto the Timothy, call in the name of Jesus. Well, you might say, well, who are you? I'm the voice that called from Macedonia. We need help in this city that we are living in. We need help in America. We need help in the universe, from the north, south, east, and west. And even though the enemy may try to shut you down from the four ends, today in Jesus' name, I call upon the four winds of the mighty God, the one that created heaven and earth, to release the full gospel right here, right now, in our city, in our Lord God, in our heart first, in our city, in America, Lord God, and throughout the nation. So Father God, let your will be done, not my will, not our will, but your will be done in the name of Jesus. And I pray today that you shut down every business, my God, that is not of you. For your word declares we cannot serve man and we cannot serve Mammon means money. We cannot serve two masters. We got to serve Jesus Christ, who is the author and the finisher of our faith. So I pray today, Lord God, with passion. And I pray, Lord God, that the light of God would shine in every heart. For your word declares in Isaiah, they that are sitting in darkness, great light shall be shined. Yes, this woman was in darkness. I know she was. She didn't know better. And that's why you cried out on the cross, forgive them, for they know not what they have done. And you have sent Paul and Silas in the way of this young damsel. Father God, I pray today that you raise up men and women, raise up, Lord God, the apostles, raise up the fivefold ministry to go out to our generation. For this generation shall be taught of the Lord, and great shall be the peace of them. Father, hear our cry today. This man man that called from Macedonia unto Paul all the way in Israel. Paul was traveling, and he said, I saw in a vision, in my dream, I saw a man from Macedonia. That's all, Lord God, he said, and that's all he went after. And I pray today that you'll give every young man a vision. Give the old man, Lord God, vision. Give the old man dreams as you did to Paul. For your word said in Acts, glory be to the Lamb of God, chapter 2. That you pour out of your spirit upon all flesh, and the young ones shall dream dreams, and the old ones shall see vision, and the handmaidens you shall pour upon them the spirit of prophecy. In other words, they would open their mouth, there be no more barrenness, there be no dumb

thy will be done on earth as it is in heaven. Give us this day our daily bread, and forgive us our trespasses as we forgive those that trespass against us. And lead us not into temptation, but deliver us from all evil. For thine is the kingdom, the power, and the glory forever and ever. Amen and amen. Father God, as you have used Paul and Silas to shut, Lord God, this business down, as you have used them, Lord God, to loose this woman, Lord God, that this young damsel that was trapped, eh, God, in the spirit of divination. I want to tell every listener today, the enemy know how to use you with smooth talking, but I bind every spirit today that we will not

and lie not. So I pray even now, Lord God, as this prayer go out, that you'll minister, Lord God. It is not in us, God, to come to you in ourselves, by ourselves, and with ourselves. It is the Spirit of God that draws. Draw us, Lord God. Draw us, for your word declares, let us make man. In Genesis, Lord, you said it. Let us make man in our own image, that man would carry your glory. You crown them with glory and honor. You crown them with mercy. And that's why David said, early in the morning, I will arise and worship God with the glory that he has given unto us. Not the glory of man, not the glory of things of this world. But Father God, we pray today in the name of Jesus, transform our mind, that our mind, Lord God, would stay on things above. We are Christ seated on the right hand of God. I pray this prayer today over my life, over my family life, Father God, over my friends and neighbors, over my city, Lord God, over the place that you have caused us to dwell in. We must dwell in the secret place according to your word.

0: the garment of praise. And will we say of the Lord, He is our strength. He is, hallelujah, our strong tower. He is our helper. He is our guider. He is our teacher. And so, Father God, fill our mouth with your praise. Fill our mouth, Lord God, with words of wisdom. Ah, Lord God, let wisdom cry in our ears today. Let wisdom, Lord God, lead us to worship. The Holy Spirit is wisdom. And so I pray today that you plant, hey God, wisdom, the wisdom tree in our heart, and let it burn. Father God, Moses saw the wisdom tree, and Moses was able to stare at it, and the voice of God said unto Moses, take off your shoes. I pray today, Lord God, our eyes behold your glory, that everything that we have on, dressed from Egypt, would be dissolved in the mighty name of Jesus. There be no way and there's no memory in us to return to those old shoes, but God, we pray to that you put on a new shoes, the gospel, oh God, of peace upon everyone today as we listen to your word in the mighty name of Jesus, not by our might nor by our power, but by the Spirit of the living God. For God, your promise, whatever you have promised, you have already promised before the foundation of the world. We can't change it. You are God, and we worship you in spirit and in truth, and we call it done. Amen and amen.
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A warm welcome to our program, Prophecy for Today, where we study biblical prophecy and its application to our daily life. It's a wonderful day to worship God. I'm William Steves. Let's pray. Dear Heavenly Father, I praise you that I am named an heir of heaven by the adoption of the work of Christ. I praise you that Christ is not ashamed to call me his brother. I praise you that I am welcomed into your presence not as a rebel and an enemy, but as a child. Be exalted in my work and in this ministry today. In the name of Jesus Christ, the righteous one. Amen.

Maranatha, friends, the Lord is coming. Luke 12:11-12. And when they bring you unto the synagogues, and unto magistrates, and powers, take ye no thought how, or what thing ye shall answer, or what ye shall say, for the Holy Ghost shall teach you, in the same hour, what ye ought to say. This promise is one of surpassing comfort, especially for those Christians in places where they face thorough persecution. The Lord never abandons his own. Jesus here promises his apostles that, when they face persecution, when they are drawn before courts and judges, facing prosecution for

0: faith, he will be with them, and he will give them the boldness, the confidence, and the words to answer for him. We see this fulfilled repeatedly in the book of Acts. In Acts 3 and 5, Peter and the apostles are twice brought before the Jewish council, and the apostles are filled with boldness as they stand for truth, even in the face of persecution. Later on, the apostle Paul is confident to answer before Felix, Festus, and Agrippa, and he's even willing to appeal to Caesar so that he can stand before Caesar and speak the truth as well. The same should be true of us today. Even though we may face opposition to the truth of God, we can trust the one who has called and sanctified us. You're listening to Prophecy for Today. I'm William Steves. The latest edition of the Gospel Standard is available upon request. 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And our United States address is the People's Gospel Hour, Post Office Box 55862, Boston, Massachusetts, 02205. And now, the familiar voice of Pastor Perry F. Rockwood, who is at home with the Lord.
1: Shall we pray? Heavenly Father, we're thankful today to be together around our radios. We're thankful for our wonderful Savior. We're thankful for the Word of God. We're thankful for the working and power of the Holy Spirit. And Father, I just pray today for each one listening in. Thou dost know the need and burden of every heart. Be with those who are not well, aged, sorrowing, and lonely. I pray for homes and marriages, and I know it is not God's will that that home and marriage break up. I pray for the many who are not saved. Draw them to thyself. I pray in Jesus' name, amen. How do people know that they're saved? How do people know that you're saved? Well, one great proof is your desire to pray. Ye have received the spirit of adoption, whereby we cry, Abba, Father. The sinner says prayers. The believer prays in the spirit. Prayer to the unsaved man is just an act to gain favor, with God. Some of the most wicked people in the world say prayers every night. Before we were saved, we pray because we think it is our duty to do so. When we are saved, we pray because we delight to spend the time in the presence of our God and Father. And if we're saved, there's a real love for the lost. 2 Corinthians 5:14, for the love of Christ constraineth us, because we thus judge that if one died for all, then we're all dead. The Lord Jesus Christ came into this world to seek and to save that which was lost. If he lives in our hearts, we will have a concern and burden for the lost in our own families, in our own community, in our own nation, and around the world. That's the burden of my heart today, to reach out for souls while the door is open, while the age of grace is upon us. We're to go into all the world and preach the gospel to every creature. And radio is a wonderful open door, and many are being saved. And I trust that you'll join hands with me today to reach out for lost souls. There's something else I want to mention. For whom the Lord loveth, he chasteneth, and scourges every son whom he receiveth. Now when Christ chastens us, we know that we belong to him. If a person professes to be a Christian and continues to live in sin, and is not chastened of the Lord, he couldn't be a Christian. For whom the Lord loveth, he chasteneth, and scourges every son whom he receiveth. Every son is chastened of the Lord. If we confess our sins, on the other hand, he is faithful and just to forgive us our sins, and to cleanse us from all unrighteousness. 1 John 1:9. How important it is, the moment we sin, the moment we fail God, the moment we lose our love for the Bible and for prayer and for souls, we ought to confess it to the Lord and put it under the blood. Now, people, we need to look at ourselves these days and say, now, how do I know I'm saved? I've asked over 500 people this question. If you died today, are you sure of going to heaven? Just about everybody says, yes, I think I'm going to get to heaven. I believe I'll get to heaven. Then when I ask them, now, what is the basis of your hope? What is the basis of your assurance of going to heaven? And they say two things. I'm not so bad, or I have my church. Well, we know that we're all bad. We're all sinners. There is no difference, for all have sinned and come short of the glory of God, and the wages of sin is debt. Now, we have to pay that sin debt. If we don't pay it, someone else has to pay it. And someone else has paid it. The Lord Jesus Christ paid our sin debt on the cross through the shedding of his blood. And friends, it's not the church that saves. You can belong to every church in the community and still go to hell. It's not the sacraments. It's not christening. It's not confirmation. It's not baptism. It's not the mass. It's not the preacher. It's not the priest. It's not the rabbi. It's not Mary. No, it's Christ, and Christ alone. Jesus said, I am the way, the truth, and the life. No man cometh unto the Father but by me. He says, I am the door. By me, if any man enter in, he shall be saved, and shall go in and out and find pasture. When he was born, they said, unto you is born this day in the city of David a Savior, which is Christ the Lord. Thou shalt call his name Jesus, for he shall save his people from their sins. So if you don't have sins, if you're not a Savior, you can't be saved. He didn't come to save good people. He didn't come to die for good people. He didn't come to shed his blood for good people. He came for sinners. And God would have you today to take the place of a sinner, to acknowledge the truth that you are a sinner, and believe that Christ died for sinners. He was your substitute. He took your place. He paid your sin debt through the shedding of his blood. And whosoever shall call upon the name of the Lord shall be saved. You know it's so wonderful to be saved and to know for sure that you are saved. Oh, not only do we have our sins forgiven, but there's a heaven to gain and there's a hell to shun. It's not just a matter of how you live, but it's a matter of having life. Life is in the person of God's Son, the Lord Jesus Christ. In him was life, and the life was the light of men. John 1:4. And until we have Christ, we don't have life. Ephesians 2:1 says, and you hath he quickened, made alive, who were dead in trespasses and sins. We're all dead in trespasses and sins until we receive this new life from the Lord Jesus Christ. Why not trust him today?
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5: Ronald Reagan understood that liberty could never be taken for granted. In 1967, he warned Americans, freedom is a fragile thing, and it's never more than one generation away from extinction. President Reagan knew the freedoms secured by one generation were not guaranteed to survive to the next. Today, as socialistic ideas that place greater power in the hands of government gain renewed support, Reagan's warning carries even greater weight. Freedom is more than inheritance. It's a responsibility, one we all share. 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Freedom only survives when each generation chooses to defend it. So do we have the courage to defend and protect what is being challenged, the very principles that made America the greatest experiment in history?
6: What if one week in the Mediterranean could change the way you view the New Testament? This is Alistair Begg, inviting you to join me on the Deeper Faith Mediterranean Cruise, August 28th to September 4, 2027. 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You can find all the information that you need at deeperfaithcruise.com.
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9: Have you ever been on the receiving end of help that only made things worse? A well-meaning friend whose words cut deeper than the wound itself. Job knew that pain all too well. Today on Insight for Living, Chuck Swindoll shows us how Job's friends, while he was suffering, buried him with shame. And we'll see how Job responded. There's a lesson here for anyone who's ever tried to comfort a hurting soul, and for anyone who's been hurt by the comforting. It all points us back to God. Chuck titled his message, "The Futility of Unscrewing the Inscrutable."
10: There are times my heart truly goes out to Job. This is one of those times. I doubt that anyone has ever called you a maggot or a worm. I think Bildad had absolutely no use for Job. Get out of my life. His final speech ends with this kind of major put down. So is it any wonder that Job begins with a series of sarcastic verbal slams in return? What a help you are to the weak. How you have saved the arm without strength. Seems like the Hebrew is saying, how you have saved with your arm the one without strength. That seems to be the idea. What counsel you have given to one without wisdom. What helpful insight you have abundantly provided. My. Ooh. To whom have you uttered words? And whose spirit was expressed through you? Whoa. You have really got the corner on truth, Bildad. You know, I'm just going to be painfully honest here and say, sometimes we who give wrong counsel need that kind of response. We who have these pious words for those who are going through something that we can't even imagine, we who have those big answers and long drawn out, sometimes put downs and shame based comments for things they're going through, we need to be told off. Bildad deserved that kind of response. Remember that little prayer I gave you a couple of times ago? Lord, help me today not to add to anybody's burden. Remember that? I hope you wrote that down. I've got that on my desk, and I read it now every morning. Lord, help me not to add to anybody's burden. Help me to speak truth. And where I can, help me to comfort. And where I don't know, help me to say it. And where I feel badly for someone, help me to say that. But help me not to add to their burden. If they're going to hell and back through their experience, I don't need to assist them along the way in any put down. I need to be a comfort to them. Bildad didn't learn that principle. Now, what's interesting is that Job becomes the teacher. Instead of Bildad teaching Job decides, since you don't have any answers, let me tell you about this God who hasn't revealed all the whys and wherefores in his activities. Beginning at verse 5 over to verse 13, Job takes Bildad through the paces. And here is what we would call a fascinating cosmological explanation. He starts with the departed spirits of the dead, and he goes all the way to the top of the universe. And in a simple, general manner, Job says to Bildad, God is in control of every bit of it. He knows about it, he understands it, and he is responsible in the midst of all of it. None of it is a surprise to the living God. He begins with verse 5, the departed spirits. He uses three words to describe their location: waters, Sheol, and Abaddon. The departed spirits tremble under the waters and their inhabitants. Naked is Sheol before him. Sheol is the place of the departed dead. And Abaddon has no covering. It's a synonym for Sheol. This is a resplendent mosaic of the living God's superiority over all. He's sovereign. He is sovereign even over the departed spirits, covered by the waters in the place of Sheol and Abaddon. Now look at where he moves. He stretches out the north over empty space and hangs the earth on nothing. Isn't this amazing? This is an ancient piece of literature, but it's pure truth. He hasn't been contaminated by the evolutionary thinking of the scholars of the 20th century or 21st century. He just believes by faith that when God put it together, he stretched it out over empty space and he hangs the earth on nothing. Right? That's no problem with God. He made stuff out of nothing. He made nothing. I mean, it's all his. He put it all together. Bereshith bara Elohim et Hashem Elyon et Haaretz is the way they say it in the Hebrew, as you began, in the beginning. God made the heavens and the earth. I mean, the theories today that we're told about creation takes more faith to believe them than the fiat word of God. God simply states it. Let it be and it becomes, and he hangs it on nothing. This is beautiful. Job is beginning to teach Bildad, whether Bildad's listening or not, who knows? But the beautiful thing is that Job has a relationship with God that Bildad never heard of. And in that relationship, he relies on God for whatever he needs. Some time ago, a teacher sent me a very interesting piece written by a 21st century teacher to the school administration to describe the dilemma of being a teacher in this world in which we live. Let me see if I've got this right. You want me to go into that room with all those kids and fill their every waking moment with a love for learning? Not only that, I'm supposed to instill a sense of pride in their ethnicity, behaviorally modify disruptive behavior, observe them for signs of abuse and t-shirt messages. I'm to fight the war on drugs and sexually transmitted diseases, check their backpacks for guns, and raise their self-esteem. I am to teach them patriotism, good citizenship, and sportsmanship and fair play, how and where to register to vote, how to balance a checkbook, how to apply for a job. I'm to check their heads occasionally for lice, maintain a safe environment, recognize signs of potential antisocial behavior, offer advice, write letters of recommendation for student employment and scholarships, encourage respect for the cultural diversity of others, and oh yeah, always make sure that I give the girls in my class 50% of my attention. I'm required by my contract to be working on my own time, summer and evenings, at my own expense toward advanced certification and a master's degree. And after school, I'm to attend committee and faculty meetings and participate in staff development training to maintain my employment status. I'm to be a paragon of virtue, larger than life, such that my very presence will awe my students into being obedient and respectful of authority. I'm to pledge allegiance to supporting family values, a return to the basics, and to my current administration. I'm to incorporate technology into the learning and monitor all websites while providing a personal relationship with each student. I am to decide who might be potentially dangerous and are liable to commit crimes in school or who is possibly being abused, and I can be sent to jail for not mentioning these suspicions. I am to make sure all students pass the state and federally mandated testing in all classes, whether or not they attend school on a regular basis or complete any of the work assigned. Plus, I am expected to make sure that all of the students with handicaps are guaranteed a free and equal education, regardless of their mental or physical handicap. I am to communicate frequently with each student's parent, by letter, phone, newsletter, and grade card. I'm to do all of this with just a piece of chalk, a computer, a few books, a bulletin board, a 45-minute more or less plan time, and a big smile, all on a starting salary that qualifies my family for food stamps in many states. Is that all? And you want me to do all of this and expect me not to pray?

0: You want me, Bildad, to do all of these things and you don't even help me turn again to the living God? Let me tell you about this God. Let me tell you about the reason I can keep going and not give up and not take my own life. Talk to me about him and talk truth. And don't be afraid to say those tough words, I don't know. So since you won't say them, let me explain to you the vastness, the incredible incomprehensibility of his nature, the inscrutable power of his person, controlling those who have gone beyond to death, as well as still being involved from the creation of this earth, verse 8, wrapping the waters in his clouds, and the cloud does not burst under them. He obscures the face of the full moon and spreads his cloud over it. He's inscribed a circle on the surface of the waters. Perhaps that has a reference to the rainbow. Perhaps it has a reference to the curvature of the earth and the vastness of the seas. Maybe it was an ancient reference to the creation of this canopy about this earth. At the boundary of light and darkness, the pillars of heaven tremble and are amazed at his rebuke. He quieted the seas with his power. Only he can do that. By his understanding, he shattered Rahab. He mentions later the piercing of the fleeing serpent. Those are pictures of poetic pictures of evil. He is in charge of all of that. He has all of that under his control. By his breath, the heavens are cleared. Behold, says Job when he gets to verse 14. I love this 14th verse. As magnificent as all of these things are, what I have shared represents only the fringes. Isn't that a great word? The fringes, the edges of his ways. They are merely quiet whispers of his voice. They're just the hushed tones of what he's revealed. How faint a word we hear of him. But his mighty thunder, who can understand? Another way of saying is that who can withstand? We who live in Texas hear a little of thunder. Every once in a while, there come a real frog strangler. And just before that rain comes, there is a lightning through the skies. Man, it's worth staying up for it late. You know, the whole neighborhood lights up. Wow, look at that. And then you go... You're ready for this crowm. That's the thunder you can hear. But if that's just his whisper, if he ever let it loose, we'd all be deaf. We'd fall flat. That's Job's concept of the living God. Bildad, tell me that. I mean, when you put the vastness of this universe in this kind of setting, in the stellar spaces and the natural elements and the life below, on and above the seas and on the earth with the reptiles and the fish and the fowls and the natural elements about us, and to think that he, in all of the galaxies around all of this universe, he comes and finds that little green pea called earth and locates us and knows even the hairs on our head. It is high. I cannot attain to it. What is man that you are mindful of him, or the son of man that you visit him? I need that when the sores on my body are running with pus and the fever won't go down. Job ends where Bildad should have begun. Who can understand? Which reminds me of the three most unusual English words you will ever hear adults say. I don't know. Do it again. I don't know. Tomorrow morning, before you shave, guys, as you look at what we have to look at every day, practice the words. I don't know. So that when someone at the office brings up an issue that is beyond you, say, I don't know. When they talk about how God is a good God. And they've listened to the televangelist who told them how everything works out great. Just in the next 30 minutes, if you give enough, it'll work out great. And it's amazing how all of it's going to be downhill slide. Just trust him. After all, he's got this wonderful plan. And you'll be able to enjoy it. Just give to us. 1-800, just call the number. You remind them you don't know. Say it. Say it again. Say it again. Say it again. You know the living God by faith, but you don't know his ways. His ways are higher than your ways. His thoughts are greater than your thoughts. You don't have to know. If you say you know, you're phony. Most brilliant men you can study under, I've had the privilege in theology to study under, and every one of them knew how to say those words. I don't know. Which began to teach me how incredibly vast is my Heavenly Father, and that he is trustworthy. And I can believe him, I can believe in him without being able to explain his ways. And I could put my hand on the arm of the friend I'm with at the hospital and say, not only do I not know, no one knows. How unsearchable are his judgments and unfathomable are his ways. Doesn't mean he's not in control. It just means he isn't obligated to explain himself. Why did my dog die? Why did my dog get hit in the street when my neighbor's dog is 20 years old? Why is it that this tragedy happened at this time when, in fact, these countries, a tragedy would wake them up maybe? What is it about our family that goes through when that family, I don't know. In the final analysis, he knows and he does all things well. I am the clay, he is the potter. I am the disciple, he is the Lord. I am the sheep, he is the shepherd. That means I am to be humble and trusting and available, not making demands, willing to adjust, to be submissive, to listen, to learn, to adapt to his leading, wherever it may go, whether I'm comfortable, happy, or not. That is obedience. Job, by now, is beginning to see it, and even at the end of his brief explanation, says, who can understand? It's a good time to return to my opening statement. The study of Job is essentially the study of God. It's essentially a study of God. I return again to Tozer. Without doubt, the mightiest thought the mind can entertain is the thought of God. And the weightiest word in any language is its word for God. A right conception of God is basic not only to systematic theology, but to practical Christian living as well. The Christian conception of God current in these years is so decadent as to be utterly beneath the dignity of the Most High God and actually to constitute for professed believers something amounting to moral calamity. The first step down for any church is taken when it surrenders its high opinion of God. The heaviest obligation lying upon the Christian church today is to purify and elevate her concept of God. In all her prayers and labors, this should have first place. We do the greatest service to the next generation of Christians by passing on to them undimmed and undiminished that noble concept of God which we received from our Hebrew and Christian fathers of generations past. This will prove of greater value to them than anything that art or science can devise. Train yourself to think theologically. Make it a determined purpose to think God's thoughts as you practice, I don't know. That's where faith steps in. What I cannot prove, and his word states, I believe. Even if I cannot explain it or in human terms defend it, I believe it. Let's bow our heads together. You've been very gracious to sit and to listen. Not an easy sermon to preach, and an even harder one to hear. From the profound life of a remarkable, suffering man, there emerges a story of life today. A life that includes tragedies, heartaches, heartbreaks, the permissive will of God allowing events of evil to transpire as evil men and women plan against good things and even innocent lives like children. You don't have to understand. But having come to an end of your own ability to explain, you must accept at that point faith somewhere fits into this equation. And I trust him whose ways are higher than mine. Though mysterious, I still believe he is good. Though inscrutable, I still believe God has integrity. Though the story doesn't end happily ever after, I still believe he is a God of grace. The cross looms large on the horizon as you look toward the future. And you must, each one of us must come to terms with it. Its message is a message of obedience, where the Son of God took the sins of the world and owned them. Who his own self bore our sins in his body on the tree, the sacred text says. Your way to God, not understanding all about him, but having a relationship with him, must take you through the cross, where you acknowledge that your sins were paid for as well. And you trust him to take you where you cannot go on your own, to a place of forgiveness in this life and to eternal heaven in the next one. Believe today. Trust him now. Behold, our Father, we have touched only the fringes of your ways. We have heard only a faint word. Were you to reveal it all, who could possibly take it in? Who could survive? We hold you in awesome adoration. We sit before you in silent respect. Forgive us for filling spaces with meaningless words and attempting to justify your hand when you need no defender. I pray that you will help us as our paths cross the Jobs of our lives, or as we endure them ourselves, to be more gracious and less dogmatic. To be quicker to say, we're here, but we can't explain all the whys. May we remember, Lord, that you are the Father, we are the children. You are the Lord, we are the servants. As we're dismissed today, our Father, from this time of worship, give us comfort in knowing that he who is inexplicable and inscrutable and unfathomable loves us, cares for us, and of all things has provided a way to know him. Thank you for Christ, who loved us and gave himself for us. In becoming a man, he identified with our ways. Thank you for the path you have opened to heaven. By faith, we walk it confident in Christ and not of ourselves. In his matchless name we pray. Everyone said, amen.
1: When someone we love is hurting, the kindest words are often the simplest. I'm here, but I don't understand this any more than you do. We don't have to defend God. We don't have to explain the mystery. our role is to point one another to the one who loves us. This is Insight for Living. Chuck Swindoll titled today's message, The Futility of Unscrewing the Inscrutable. As much as we might try, we can't dismiss the raw authenticity of Job's story. It's not just a distant parable, something tragic that happened to someone else somewhere else a long, long time ago. We know it's relevant because we've been there. We've been confused by God too. We've been stymied by his ways. But here's what Chuck Swindoll wants you to know. The God who met Job in the most confusing season of his life is the same God who is present in yours. That's not only the testimony of Job, it's the message in a classic book that Chuck wrote. 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I'm Bill Meyer. 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
3: SRN News, I'm Rich Thomason in Washington. 9 days after catastrophic flooding, two trapped workers pulled alive from a hydropower tunnel in Nepal. It's raising hopes of reaching dozens of others thought to be trapped 9 days after the deadly floods. Day 7 of deliberations for jurors in the Lindsey Clancy murder trial in Massachusetts. The jury has twice said it cannot reach a verdict on whether the Massachusetts mother was criminally responsible for killing her three young children. Diesel fuel is at a record high in the U.S., averaging $5.85 per gallon. That's according to AAA. Regular gasoline averaging $4.14, again, according to the Auto Club. Watching Wall Street ahead of this morning's opening bell, the stock futures are mixed. Right now, the Dow futures down 41 points, while the NASDAQ futures are 150 points higher. More details, srnnews.com.
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5: We are excited to welcome you to another life-changing time with Bishop Femi Oume of Kingdom Lighthouse Church in Providence, Rhode Island. 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
6: Once again, this is part five, and now let's get back to the wisdom that Pastor Femi will share with the body of Christ.
7: Glory be to the name of the Lord. We thank God for the opportunity. This is a great opportunity. And I want to explain here that I'm humble, that God will give us this grace to bring forth this truth. What we're talking about is a problem that every one of us has. Every one of us. If you're a human being, there is something raging in your mind. You know it. Nobody needs to tell you. In every decision, in the things that you are faced with, the decisions you are faced with, what do you do? How do you do it? We all have the same problems. And what we're discussing is how to overcome it. I want you to know that this thing is common to man. You know, as we read in the book of James chapter 1, he said there is no temptation that has befallen you be such that is common to man. It's common to man. This temptation, that is, these challenges, how do we overcome this struggle? The struggle emanates from the fact that we have desires, objectives, goals, things we would like to become, things we would like to do, things we would like to have, the impact that we would like to make. All of us, we have that. In whatever area, in whatever field in which you are in life, this is true of all human beings. There is no human being who doesn't have an ambition, what we would like to be. Now, the fact that we have an ambition, it's not terrible of itself. But how do we now fulfill that ambition? How do we accomplish that goal? How do we achieve the objectives that we have set ourselves? How do we become the person we desire to be? This is where the issue of conflict comes in. Because there is a way to do it, God's way, and there is a way we would like to do it. We think that our way is a shortcut, it is easy, there is no need to wait upon the Lord, and we can do what we want to do and then enjoy the benefits. But most people who are truly exposed to the teachings of God and who have embraced it and have lived by it, they will tell you that God's way is the fastest. Even though it may appear to be the longest or to be the slowest, it is the fastest. Because you get there with peace, with joy, with tranquility in the will of God. This is the way it is. So the struggles we have in our minds are real. The enemy is bent on using our minds to work against us. He will throw thoughts into our minds, the desire he will put in our minds, the desire to be great, the desire to have something, desire to go after a woman, the desire to have the money, desire to have the car, desire to have the house. And then he will also give us crooked means of doing it. For example, when a person looks at a woman and then begins to have thoughts in his mind, the enemy is at work. And if you don't stop and check yourself by the word of God that says you should not commit adultery, you continue to go until you do it. But when you remember the word of God, this is why the word of God is important. When you remember the word of God and you choose for the word of God, you have victory. And the more you practice that, the stronger you become and the easier it becomes for you to hold your thoughts captive to the obedience of Christ. This is what we must always practice. The desire that you start with, they are contrary to the will of God, but to you, the desire is good. How do you measure what is good? You measure it by the desire of God for your life. You measure it by the word of God for that thing, for that situation, for that circumstances. What does the word of God say about this? So if that thing is contrary to the word of God, then it is not good, even though you may look at it to be good. For example, the promotion that you are targeting, promotion is good, but maybe that's not the right time. Maybe that's not the way to go about it. And you desire to go about it to do anything you can to get that promotion, including whatever it is they want you to do. But the word of God is what we must follow. The instruction of the Holy Spirit is what we must receive and we practice. We must not follow what our mind is saying to us. Somebody will say, follow your mind, follow your mind. The mind essentially is self-seeking. But it is God that we need to yield our mind to, let our minds be renewed. If our minds are perfect, why does it need renewing? When we come to Christ, the word of God renews our minds by the Holy Spirit. If you're a Christian and you want to do something now that is not right in the sight of God, don't you know something comes to your mind to say, no, you can't do that? If you are born again, that will be happening. It is happening because God is bringing his word, which is the right way to go, to impact your thoughts so that your decision can be right. Let me repeat that. When you want to do something, you have made up your mind you want to do this thing this way at this time. If it is not the right thing, you will often, as a Christian, you will see that certain thoughts will come to your mind to question what you want to do. Once that thought comes to question what you want to do, and then it's telling you what to do, the right thing to do, You need to go by that writing that the Spirit is saying. If you don't go by that writing, you will find out that you are doing what is wrong. And when we say what is wrong is not measured in the initial product. You may do what is wrong and still be rich. You may do what is wrong and still make progress. You may do what is wrong and still be seen as getting greater and greater. But in the end, you're going to fall flat on your face. But if you do it God's way, the benefits will come, and then you'll be working in faithfulness and integrity. So these are the differences that we need to know, that it's not everything that we say we want to do that we think is good in our hearts that God desires for us. Even if he desires it for us, it might not be in the way that we choose to do it. That is why I always teach and emphasize among believers that we must always be guided by the Holy Spirit and by the Word of God. That's how we win the battle of the mind. It's a battle that is real. And I don't know, I mean, you should think of it. Do you want to be losing all the time or do you want to be winning all the time? That's a decision you have to make. Because I have done certain things in the past that I wish I had not done. Can you imagine if I'd had the opportunity of receiving the counsel of God and I'd gone with the counsel? It's not that, you know, in all the things I did wrong, that I didn't receive counsel of God. I did receive the counsel of God, but I didn't follow some of it. Some of it at the time, I was not born again. This is why I speak to people at all times that it's not Christian alone that God is guiding. I remember many years ago, we wanted to set up a bank in my country, Nigeria. Before the issue of the bank came in, the Lord showed me a vision that a friend would approach me to go into business with him, that I should not partner with him. It was clear, the vision was vivid. But shortly after that, I forgot. And a friend approached me, said, let's establish a bank. And I had always desired to have a bank. So we started working on it. But God, in his mercies, even though I had forgotten, the last moment that we were to pay the deposit to the Central Bank of Nigeria at the time, that day that we were to pay the deposit, we issued an instruction for our deposit to be paid to CBN by 12 noon that day. By 10 a.m. that day, CBN announced in a communique that they were no longer receiving application for commercial banking license. I didn't know that God was saving me, because if we had done it at that day, I think I might have been in jail or maybe I've been killed because of what transpired later. So we then said, okay, if we had no access to commercial banking license, let's go for a mortgage banking license. And we went in for mortgage banking license. We paid the deposit, and I was to run the mortgage bank. And at the time I resumed as the managing director of the mortgage bank, I realized that it was impossible for mortgage bank to succeed. It couldn't succeed. It took about a month for me to see the financials. And when I saw the financials, I simply tendered my resignation. I said, this cannot work. Do you know, if I had not tendered my resignation, I would have gone to jail, because my partner continued. He went to jail eventually. But I knew that I was not going to work, and I resigned. That, again, is still part of the grace of God. What was happening there, even though I didn't listen to what God said, and then, you know, I lost a fortune as a result of what I'm saying. But at least here I am. You know, I don't have any record of anything in my life that would say, oh, he went to jail for bank fraud. Can you imagine that? So why is it that happened? My desire and the fact that I forgot the vision that God showed to me. If I'd gone with the vision God had showed to me, I would have said no from the beginning. I would not have lost what I lost. I lost millions because I paid for my shares in the mortgage bank. My partner did not pay his own. And I was toying with the idea of, you know, throwing him out of the mortgage bank and running it myself. And I said, look, if I throw this man out, he's desperate. I don't know what he might do. So I decided to walk away. I believe that saved my life. It saved my integrity and all of those things. So these are these things we must choose for what God wants us to do, when he wants us to do it. That is how we win the battle of the mind. Every one of us are susceptible to that battle. And the way to go is to follow Galatians chapter 5, verse 16. You know, we must always follow the Holy Spirit. That's the way to go. And if we follow the Word of God and the Holy Spirit, we will win all the time. And God will be glorified, and our peace will be profound. And that is what the Lord wants. So I want to encourage you to do that. You are a politician, you are a businessman, you are a professional, wherever you are, you focus on serving God. Let your interest be what God desires. If you do that, you will make progress. And this conflict will be a thing that you overcome at all times. But if you don't, you compromise yourself, you will find yourself doing what you don't want to do. Others will be ruling over your life because you have allowed your interest to rule you. If your interest governs your life, others will govern your life. But if you let the interest of God govern your life, God will be the only one ruling in your life. So the choice is clear.
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4: 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We're now located in Abington, Massachusetts, and we're so glad you decided to tune in. Our minister, Maurice Davis, has a word for us, and it is our prayer that his message blesses you and gives you whatever it is you need. Please enjoy.
5: Okay, didn't get a whole lot of amens on it. I guess some of you got lottery tickets. We got lottery tickets hoping you hit the jackpot. Light is coming to the world. Believers are to love the light and ought not care about light shining on our lives, because we want to know the word of God and we want to live the word of God because we want to be pleasing to God. And so we want to be able to practice the truth. And so as more light shines in my life and I see more and I understand more, then I got to let some stuff go. You can't claim to love Jesus and still live like a heathen. Okay, you can't claim to love Jesus and hate your enemy. Now, we got to go to the Sermon on the Mount. Jesus says, no, you got to love those who despitefully use you. You got to even pray for them. Amen. That's a change, because that's not how the world wants. The world wants tit for tat. You do me wrong, I'm going to do you wrong. You knock the chip off my shoulder, I'm going to knock you down. You guys know how you do it. Ready to lay hands on people simply because they disagree with you. Where is God in all that? He's not in that. And so Jesus has this conversation with Nicodemus to help him to understand God's offer of salvation and how it's different than what you have been thinking. And the average person that we would talk to about obeying the gospel, following Jesus about salvation, if they really were open to hear what the scripture says, they'd recognize it's different than what they have been believing. Now, the challenge is, what are you going to do once you understand that what scripture says is different from what I've been doing? That what scripture says is different maybe from what I was taught. Am I going to follow what Jesus has to say, or am I going to continue to do my own thing? Each of us has to make a choice on that. So as the conversation goes, and we're at the end of it in verse number 21, we don't see Nicodemus saying anything. We don't see anything that leads us to think that Nicodemus got it. Well, I got good news to tell you. He did get it. And Nicodemus becomes a follower of Jesus. It's much later, but he does. And what that reminds us is that everybody is not going to obey the gospel message the moment you teach it to them. That some people need to digest this information. They need to think about it. They may need to have follow-up conversations with them to really be able to understand this, because the goal is understanding. It's about being able to understand this so you can live it. So when you look at John chapter 7, verse number 50 and 51, and John 19, verse 39, now you see Nicodemus changing his position. And John chapter 7, when the Sanhedrin court is questioning Jesus and all that, you see Nicodemus being sympathetic. And John 19, you see after Jesus has died, Nicodemus and others ask for his body to prepare it for burial. So you got a guy who was scared to come to Jesus in chapter 3, who's now openly identifying with people who follow Jesus. That's a change of heart. And we need to see more of that, and we can see that if we have appropriate conversations with people where we're not trying to guilt them. We're not trying to force them in anything. We're simply sharing the gospel. We're having a conversation with them

0: And we're allowing them to ask questions about what they understand or don't understand. And we're trusting God for the results. Mm-hmm. You got to trust God for the results. Mm-hmm. Paul would say, I planted, Apollos watered, but God gave the increase. And God is still giving the increase if we simply do what we're supposed to be, do and trust him for the rest. So as I conclude, four quick thoughts. One is, as we go out to have these salvation conversation, let's know what we're talking about. Let's know the scriptures. Let's know the biblical concepts so that when or if people ask us questions, we can give an answer. And you're not trying to give them somebody else's answer. You're giving them your answer as you understand this in the way, in the language you speak. That's why we all need to be reading and studying for ourselves, because you never know when you are in a conversation with somebody and they want to know about Jesus. They want to become a Christian. They want to know why you attend the Bedford Street Church of Christ. They want to know, why is it you're always talking about baptism? You need to be able to give them an answer, because they're talking to you. And the confidence that you have in answering their question goes goes farther in helping them to ask the next question. So know what you're talking about when you talk to people and have these salvation conversations. And then assess where the person is that you're talking to. So a lot of times we want to teach people stuff they already know. So if I talk to you, I have a relationship with you, I know the areas that you're struggling in. I know that if your main concern is, why are you all singing with no instruments? Okay, that's your main concern. That's what I need to be talking to you about. Not all this other stuff that we're in agreement on. If your concern is, I was baptized when I was 10 or 11 years old, or I was christened when I was a small baby, okay, now we need to talk about that. To help people understand that biblical baptism involves a person understanding what's being done. Christening babies don't understand what's happening. They don't even remember what was happening. And so as we baptize people, they need to understand why they're being baptized. So you got to teach them. Thirdly, make sure that we're presenting good news. The gospel, we say, is good news. So in our proclamation, in our conversation, let's share some things that are good, that are encouraging. Let's let this person know God, Jesus died for you, that Jesus loves you in spite of whatever it is you've done in the past. And whatever it is you've done in the past can be forgiven. All he wants of you is to change and start following him. So let's help people to understand how God is working in their lives. And one of the best ways to do that is talk to them about how he's working in your life. Now, come on. Some of you haven't been angels all your life. You need to every now and then rehearse your rough history. And help people to understand, if God can save me, he can save you. Because some of you haven't always spoken English. Some of you had some of them other words in your mouth. Every other word was some of those words. You guys remember that. Some of you used to live in the club. You lived for the weekend. You partied hardy. Some of you, while you didn't smoke the cigarettes that cause cancer, you smoked those others. We've got to go back. You don't want to tell the truth. Okay, some of you more modern people, you didn't smoke them. You just... you rolled that stuff up and... You guys know how you did it. Mm-hmm. Okay, now I'm getting on your street. Okay. Some of you, if you didn't do that, you went to the happy hour. And you sure enough left happy. Now, yeah, the Bible does not condemn drinking, but it sure enough condemns getting drunk. Now, come on up in here. Some of you, I'll leave that alone. We have to talk to some of your frat brothers to get the real story. I understand. But thank God he's able to change us. And he doesn't hold that stuff against us when we repent of it. Because some of you have been in terrible shape if it was not for grace and mercy. And for a God who forgets all that stuff. And then recognize, as we're sharing with you the good news, recognize that everybody we talk to is not ready to change. Because God has to open their hearts. You can share with them and present some really good information and they understand it, but they're not ready to give up what they're currently doing. They're not willing to give up being king of their life, you know, because Jesus has to be Lord of your life. He's not sharing lordship with you. So we have to be willing to get off the throne and allow him to be on the throne and submit to his will. And for some people, that's just hard for them to do because they're used to doing their own thing and they don't want anybody telling them what to do. And so sometimes God has to allow hardship to come in their life for them to recognize you need some help because you can't handle all the things that life brings upon people. Now, I know many of us think we're strong and all that, but there's just some stuff that life has a way of bringing our way. Financial difficulty, family drama, death of a loved one, being downsized or even fired from a job, house burning down, somebody getting seriously ill, and all the money you saved up for your retirement, now you got to spend taking care of this person. You're going to need some God to help you get through that kind of stuff, lest you develop a bitter attitude. I am thankful that we serve a God who knows. Who knows his son Jesus can identify with us. And so when we pray about whatever it is we're praying about, we have confidence that he's going to hear us. Amen. And if you're a child of God, not only do you have confidence, you know he's going to do something about it. Now, we know from Scripture, God hears everybody pray. And we need to stop saying God doesn't hear sinners pray. If you believe that, how do you deal with Cornelius?
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5: 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President Reagan knew the freedoms secured by one generation were not guaranteed to survive to the next. 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Freedom is more than inheritance. 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Every generation must fight for the principles that made self-government possible. Freedom only survives when each generation chooses to defend it. So, do we have the courage to defend and protect what is being challenged, the very principles that made America the greatest experiment in history?
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8: Praise the Lord, praise the Lord, praise the Lord. Abel Damina is my name. I want to welcome you to this broadcast, a time of learning, a time of unlearning, and a time of relearning. The essence of this broadcast is to bring to you the revelation of Jesus Christ. The mandate of God on our ministry is the revelation of Jesus, reintroducing Jesus to this generation, equipping the believer to know who you are in Christ, what you have in Christ, and what Christ can do through you. So get ready, fasten your seatbelts today. We're going to adventure in the scriptures. The scriptures tells us in John 5:39, Jesus speaking to the Jews, he said, "You search the scriptures, for in them you think you have eternal life, but they are they which testify of me." The Bible is Christocentric. It's a message centered on the person of Jesus Christ. So get ready today as we traverse through the pages of the scriptures, unveiling Christ so we can reveal your true identity in Christ. Because once you know who you are in Christ, then you will know what you have in Christ. And then you can be able to know what Christ can do through you. It gives you a life of fulfillment, a life that is purpose-driven, so you can make the impact you were designed to make in this life through the gospel of Jesus Christ. Call a friend, call a loved one, tell somebody to hook up right now as I take you into that service where the Spirit of our God is already moving. Happy listening.
9: In Soteria, season 13, we're examining the character of God in salvation, but we're laying a foundation, and we've been on this for the past 1 week, and we're still going to lay some foundation in the few days to come. 2 Timothy chapter 3, the 15th verse. 2 Timothy chapter 3, the 15th verse. King James Version, not AMPC. "And that from a child thou hast known the holy scriptures, which are able to make thee wise unto salvation through faith which is in Christ Jesus." Next verse. "All scripture is given by inspiration of God and is profitable for doctrine, for reproof, for correction, for instruction in righteousness." Notice we said earlier that teaching is the word didaskalia in the Greek. Didaskalia, which is to explain something. That's what teaching is for. And that's what teaching is about. Explaining something. And we said that the pastor is a teacher. Because when you look at the word teaching in the book of Timothy, there's a lot of emphasis on teaching. And the book of Timothy is what we call the pastoral epistle. There are actually two pastoral epistles. The letter to Timothy and the letter to Titus. Both of them were pastors. So Paul was writing to pastors of churches. And the emphasis in these two books is teaching. Please pay attention. Obviously, Brother Paul was telling Timothy, teaching salvation. Remember, he says, "You have known the holy scriptures, which are able to make thee wise unto salvation through faith, which is in Christ Jesus." So the emphasis there is the emphasis on teaching. Not just teaching what you like, or Sunday morning teaching what you think people want to hear. It's teaching salvation through faith, which is in Christ. When this is done, he now says, teaching salvation through faith, which is in Christ Jesus, it's called the doctrine of Christ. The doctrine of Christ. Salvation through faith, which is in Christ Jesus. That's what the doctrine of Christ is. Therefore, reproof, the word reproof there, says, all scripture is given by inspiration of God and is profitable for doctrine. The word didaskalia. Teaching or explanation. Then the next word there is the word reproof. The word reproof there, reproof there, is, in today's English, will actually be evidence. But in Bible days English is the word reproof. Profitable for teaching. If you observe, the teaching has a semicolon. Teaching, semicolon. Then you start to explain what the teaching will produce. Reproof in the subject, salvation. Teaching, which will produce reproof in salvation. The word electo, used in Hebrews 11 verse 1. Now faith is a substance of things hoped for, the evidence of things not seen. The word reproof, or persuasion, or providing evidence. When electo is used, it means to persuade others, or to make them believe, or to have them believe. So if teaching is to persuade people, it means I am going to persuade them concerning salvation through faith, which is in Christ Jesus. And that's what I'm going to persuade them about. What kind of salvation will it be? Titus chapter 1 verse number 3. Titus chapter 1 verse 3. But hath in due times manifested his word through preaching, which is committed unto me, according to the commandment of God, our Savior. Next verse. Pay attention. To Titus, my own son, after the common faith. Observe the common faith. The common faith, or the common salvation. That word faith there is the same word for salvation in the original. Grace, mercy, and peace from God the Father and the Lord Jesus, our Savior. What kind of salvation? Salvation, which is common. I must not persuade people about my experiences. See that? My experiences are not the gospel. I must not even push my experiences on your face when I'm preaching. My experiences are useless to you. They are not by any means or in any way the message. If you observe, Brother Paul never used the Damascus experience to teach salvation. He used it as a testimony of himself, but never described salvation in that light. He taught salvation from the scriptures. So Paul said to Timothy, to Titus, the common salvation. That word common salvation is the same word in Acts chapter 10 verse 15. And the voice spake unto him again the second time, what God has cleansed, that call not thou common. King James English. So do not call what I have cleansed common. That is something that is shared out there. Something that is not a preserve. You see it in Acts chapter 2 verse 44. Acts chapter 2 verse 44. And all that believed were together and had all things common. The word common, common, common. Look at Acts chapter 4 verse 32. Acts chapter 4 verse 32. And the multitude of them that believed were of one heart and of one soul. Neither said any of them that aught of the things which he possessed was his own, but they had all things common. Again, the word common. That word common. So the believers had all things in common. That is, they shared it. So a key ingredient of salvation is that salvation is common to all of us. Salvation is common to all of us. Nobody must individualize salvation. It is not an experience of someone. Oh, I went to hell. And when I came back, oh, this is what I saw. This was my experience of hell. No, salvation is common. When we hear the word faith, when Brother Paul will say, fight the good fight of faith, it is actually fight the good fight of faith, which is in Christ Jesus. Which is still descriptive of salvation. Because faith in Christ fundamentally describes salvation. So when I am called to teach, I am teaching salvation, which is in Christ Jesus. I am bringing men into that persuasion. I am providing evidence of salvation through faith, which is in Christ Jesus. So salvation, therefore, must ring through all the things that I teach as a pastor. Salvation must ring through the things that I teach as a pastor. Very critical. It must immerse it. I must have salvation run through whatever I teach as a pastor. It must be the basis for all that I teach. So the first thing in teaching is I help believers. I provide evidence. Whenever I teach, I help believers by providing evidence. Evidence that solidify the basis of their faith. Evidence that supplies them assurance. Evidence that frees believers from fear. Evidence that takes away uncertainty. I supply believers assurance. I supply believers the security they have in Christ. Because that is what the teaching of salvation will produce. Evidence. The second thing after evidence is the word correction. It's the Greek word ephanotosis. Ephanotosis. E-P-H-A-N-O-R-T-H-O-S-I-S. E-P-H-A-N-O-R-T-H-O-S-I-S, ephanotosis. It means making fit, to make proper, to fit into the right places. Ephanotosis, to fit into the right places. So we are using Genesis to Malachi. And when I teach from Genesis to Malachi, I provide the evidence of salvation through faith, which is in Christ Jesus, from Genesis to Malachi. Then I also put the Old Testament in its right place in teaching salvation through faith, which is in Christ Jesus. Then the next thing will be instruction in righteousness. Instruction in righteousness. So, when I teach salvation, I will provide persuasion. I will provide correction. I will make the teaching fit your understanding in the proper place, or straighten out your mindset, or straighten out your thinking process. All right? I will straighten out your worldview by teaching salvation. When I give you persuasion, I straighten out your thinking to line up with the scriptures. And as a result of that, I will provide you instruction in righteousness, which is the word used for development, spiritual growth and development. Instruction in righteousness. Please pay attention. Instruction in righteousness is used exhaustively in Hebrews, the 12th chapter, the 5th to the 8th verse. Hebrews chapter 12, verse 5 to 8. And you have forgotten the exhortation which speaketh unto you as unto children. My son, despise not thou the chastening of the Lord, nor faint when thou art rebuked of him. For whom the Lord loveth, he chasteneth, and scourgeth every son whom he receiveth. If you endure chastening, God dealeth with you as with sons. For what son is he whom the father chasteneth not? But if you be without chastisement, whereof all are partakers, then you are bastards and not sons. That word chastened, or that word corrected, those words are used for bringing people up, or those words are used for spiritual growth. It's like raising up a child by the way of the mouth. Raising up a child by the way of the mouth. Spiritual growth. In Ephesians chapter 6 verse 4, you will see Brother Paul use this, that same word, Ephesians 6 4. And you fathers, provoke not your children to wrath, but bring them up in the nurture and admonition of the Lord. Bring them up, nurture them, admonish the children, nurture them. So in Bible teaching, we nurture. In Bible teaching, we admonish. In Bible teaching, we bring them up. We bring people up in the knowledge of salvation through faith, which is in Christ Jesus. Are you still in the building? Okay. So the spiritual growth, and it must be taught as salvation through faith, which is in Christ. Because spiritual growth is in salvation. Spiritual growth is in salvation. Spiritual growth is part of salvation. Or spiritual growth comes from salvation. Spiritual growth comes from salvation. That's why Paul will say, if you begin in the spirit, you cannot be made perfect in the flesh. So it's the same subject that is taught that will produce, as it were, spiritual growth. I'm teaching salvation and somebody says, oh, Dr. Damina, move away from baby stuff. Bring them to a place of maturity. That guy must be a nepios. He must be a novice. Because the diet for spiritual growth is salvation. There's no other diet. That's why Paul would say, oh, foolish Galatians, who has bewitched you? You began in the spirit with the message of salvation. Now you left the message. You are now looking for works to be perfected. He said, are you so foolish? Having begun in the spirit, are you now made perfect in the flesh? This only will I learn of you. See? He began to say to them, this only, Galatians 3 verse 2, look at it, Galatians, the third chapter, the second verse. This only will I learn of you. Received ye the Spirit by the works of the law or by the hearing of faith? How did you get saved? How did you receive Christ? Is it not by hearing of faith? The same hearing of faith through which you were saved is the same hearing of faith through which you will grow. So the diet for spiritual growth is this salvation through faith, which is in Christ Jesus. Look at Colossians chapter 2 verse 8. Brother Paul will say the same thing to the church in Colossae. Colossians chapter 2 verse number 8. In fact, start from verse 6. As you have therefore received Christ Jesus the Lord, so walk ye in him. As you have therefore, the same diet that brought Christ into you is the same diet you continue with. You can't be saved by grace through faith and be perfected by works. The same diet that got you saved is the same diet that will grow you. There are no different diets. It's the same diet. As you have therefore received Christ Jesus the Lord, so walk ye in him. Next verse. Rooted and built up in him and established in the faith as you have been taught, abounding therein with thanksgiving. So for somebody to say, why are you still teaching salvation to matured Christians? He himself must have a fundamental problem of not even knowing what the diet of spiritual growth is. The diet of spiritual growth is still salvation. And there are some waters of salvation I'm going to stir up. You will see the same person making noise, totally confused. That is salvation that Brother Peter says that the things that Paul speak are hard to be understood. It's salvation. 2 Peter 3:15, put it up for me. An account, pay attention, that the long suffering of our Lord is salvation. Even as our beloved brother Paul also, according to the wisdom given unto him, hath written unto you. Watch the next verse. This is Peter's admission. As also in all his epistles, speaking in them of these things, in which are some things hard, Peter is saying, look, Paul spoke things that are hard to be understood in the subject of salvation, because there's an insight on salvation given unto him. And he says, because they are hard to be understood, which they that are unlearned and unstable rest, as they do also the other scriptures, unto their own destruction. That you can wrestle with what I'm teaching on salvation to your destruction. Especially when it has to be with the Pauline theology. Salvation is the diet that gets a man saved. And salvation is the diet that grows a man. And salvation is the diet that keeps a man till he sees Jesus. You will never outgrow the message of salvation. In fact, the entire epistles are the message of salvation. So Peter will say in 1 Peter chapter 2 verse 2, as newborn babes, desire the sincere milk of the word that you may grow thereby. That you may grow thereby. It's actually that you may grow in salvation. That's actually the way it is in the original. That you may grow in salvation. The word soteria. So the subject of salvation is the pastor's subject. When he says, count the elders that rule well, worthy of double honor, especially they who labor in word and doctrine. The original is, especially they who labor in teaching. teaching what? Salvation through faith, which is in Christ. Not teaching principles of wealth creation. Not teaching philosophy. Not motivational speaking. Not teaching how to make soap. Dynamics of forex trading. How to engage the AI technology in the 21st century. No. Teaching salvation through faith, which is in Christ Jesus. That's the message of the pastor. That's the diet of the church for spiritual growth. Not teaching how to position strategically post-COVID. No, sir. There's no such message. All that is old wives' fables and a waste of people's time. Am I communicating at all? So the subject is salvation. Salvation is the pastor's message. Salvation is the diet of the church. So the way we rank ministers, and I will use that loosely, the way we rank ministers is by looking at how much of salvation is in their message. I don't waste my time listening to any pastor on any subject until I have heard what he has. A pastor that cannot handle salvation can handle nothing else. Because salvation is the message, is the diet, is the pastor's message. If you can't explain salvation, brother, you can explain nothing where the Bible is concerned. Because salvation is actually the message of the scriptures. Am I communicating at all?
8: Oh my goodness, the word of God is life. The Bible tells us, the entrance of God's word giveth light, and it giveth understanding to the simple. As you keep listening, the light of God's word rises out of the rightly divided word of truth, illuminates your mind, illuminates your heart, and brings you face to face with your realities in Christ Jesus. In Ephesians chapter 3 verse 3, Brother Paul, speaking about the mystery, the Old Testament, he said, whereby when you read, you may understand my knowledge in the mystery of Christ. So there is a knowledge in the mystery of Christ. The word mystery is the word mysterion in the Greek. It means that which is concealed. And then he says how that by revelation, the word revelation is the word apocalypsis. It means that which is revealed. So the revelation of the scriptures unveils the mysteries. Revelation is the New Testament. Mystery is the Old Testament. But it will take reading and learning to come to a place of full understanding, precise and accurate knowledge. Brother Daniel will say, I understood by books. So there's a place of books in equipping you soundly with the message of Christ. Brother Paul writes to Timothy, he says to Timothy, till I come, give attendance to reading. Jesus, speaking to those Jews, says, you do err because you know not the scriptures, nor the power of God. Oftentimes, Jesus will say to the Jews, have you not read, is the word anaginosko in the Greek. It means, are you reading and not paying attention? I want to quickly recommend for you a plethora of books I have written. They are written with an intent to bring you doctrinal clarity, answer your questions doctrinally, and bring you to a place of accurate understanding, a precise knowledge of Christ and you in Christ. I want you to order for those books today. The number and the list of books available will be read to you right now. And if you call today, we'll be glad to make sure you get a copy or more copies of the books so you can enrich your spiritual life and enrich your walk with God and build a quality relationship with Jesus Christ, where you're also able to teach others the same truths you have learned to liberate them and bring them to the fullness of God. Glory to God.
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18: I feel like nobody is talking about the greatest threat to children right now. 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
21: 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Today we are continuing John's study called Our Great Salvation. It's a series designed to reinvigorate your joy that comes from God's amazing redemption. In the course of this study, John has encouraged you to focus your attention on the many blessings of being saved by Christ. So some questions to ask yourself at this point might be, how does your salvation affect the way you're running the race of faith, the way you're living your daily life? In light of God's grace to you, is worship a high priority or an afterthought? And how should being eternally rescued from sin and death affect the way you pray, the way you talk to others, the way you raise your family, even the way you spend your time and money? Consider those questions as John begins today's message.
20: Salvation was so marvelous a reality that even the Old Testament prophets spent their time trying to understand its wonders. That's how great it is. That's how wonderful it is. Of all the things they might have searched out, this was what they chose to search at. Peter's heart is revealed here. To see the greatness of salvation, just note how the prophets wanted to understand it. The reality of salvation history in Christ consumed their hearts. They made careful search. That's a very intense word, ekzeteo. A preposition always intensifies a verb. They sought it out diligently. They made inquiry, another compound term, ex erunao, to search out diligently, intensely, because they didn't fully understand. They couldn't understand. How could they understand? Christ hadn't come. He hadn't lived. He hadn't taught. He hadn't died. He hadn't risen. The prophets didn't understand. They didn't understand a lot of things. In Isaiah 6, verse 11, Isaiah says, "Then I said, Lord, how long?" And in a sense, he's admitting, I wish I understood this. Habakkuk in chapter 1 says, "Lord, how long are you going to allow this abuse of your people to go on?" There were a lot of things they didn't understand, a lot of things they could have studied, a lot of things they could have looked into, a lot of things that must have been of tremendous interest to them. Daniel chapter 7, verse 15. "As for me, Daniel, my spirit was distressed within me, and the visions in my mind kept alarming me. And so I approached one of those who was standing by, an angel, and asked him the exact meaning of all this." He didn't understand it. The angel unfolded some of it to him. So you see, those prophets had an interesting dilemma. They were living so far on the other side of the cross and the work of Christ, there was no way they could understand it all. There was no way they could absorb it all. No way they could see it clearly. Listen to Matthew 13, 17, the words of Jesus. "For truly I say to you," he said this to his disciples, "that many prophets and righteous men desired to see what you see and did not see it, and to hear what you hear and did not hear it." They were limited. They were limited. And so they studied their own writings. And what did they study? The Messiah and the salvation that he would bring. It was not just scholarly investigation. It was a passionate, driving compulsion to understand the greatness of salvation. Second point. The second one is that the great salvation of which Peter writes is the theme of the Holy Spirit's inspiration. Not only were the prophets committed to this, but so is the Holy Spirit. And Peter gives us a crucial insight into the fact that all revelation was divinely revealed by the Holy Spirit, and the greatness of our salvation is seen in the fact that it was the theme of the Holy Spirit's revelation. Listen, everything the prophets received, they received from whom? The Holy Spirit. Everything the New Testament writers received, they received from the Holy Spirit. Everything we read what the Spirit said. Back to verse 11. They sought to know what person or time, here's the key, the Spirit of Christ within them was indicating as he predicted the suffering of Christ and the glories to follow. Peter introduces to us then the idea that these prophets were really wanting to understand the person and the time that the Spirit of Christ within them was indicating as he predicted through them the sufferings of Christ and the glories to follow. Now, the prophecies that they wrote had those two elements, the sufferings of Christ and the glory to follow. You go into the Old Testament, read Psalm 22. It's all about the suffering of Christ. Read Psalm 69, verses 1 to 21. It's about the suffering of Christ. Read Isaiah 52:13 to 53:10 or so, all about the sufferings of Christ. Read Daniel 9:24 to 26, the sufferings of Christ. The Messiah will be cut off. Read Zechariah 12:10, he'll be pierced. Zechariah 13:7, more about the sufferings of Christ. They wrote about the sufferings of Christ under the inspiration of the Holy Spirit. They wouldn't have known that apart from the Spirit, would they? They couldn't read the future. They couldn't even understand what they did write, let alone try to figure out to write something on their own. And then he says they wrote about the glories to follow. What does that mean? The resurrection of Christ, the ascension of Christ, the enthronement of Christ. They wrote about the child who would become the king and the government would be upon his shoulder, Isaiah 9. They wrote in Daniel 2 about the one who would be the ultimate king, in Daniel 7, in Zechariah 2, in Zechariah 14. The prophets wrote about the glory and they wrote about the suffering. But all of it was inspired by the Holy Spirit. By the way, the sufferings of Christ and the glories of Christ are the major themes of Old Testament prophecy. Revelation 19:10 says, the testimony of Jesus is the spirit of prophecy. So all prophecy is really geared to testify to Christ. And in testifying to Christ, it focused primarily on his suffering and his glory, which allowed him to become the Savior. In Luke 24, Jesus said on the road to Emmaus to those disciples, O foolish men and slow of heart to believe all that the prophets have spoken. And what did the prophets speak? Was it not necessary for the Christ to suffer these things and to enter into his glory? Suffering, glory, always the theme. Always the theme. That theme was the theme of the prophet's study because it was the theme of the Spirit's inspiration. And so he says, the Spirit of Christ. By the way, that shows that Christ pre-existed before his incarnation in a spirit form. Notice the little phrase, in them or within them. The Spirit took up residence within the writers of the Old Testament. The word indicating, do you see it there? Spirit of Christ was in them indicating, or some Bibles may say witnessing. Pro martur aminon means to witness beforehand, to forewitness. Verse 12, by the way, notice it also affirms this. Down toward the end of the verse, it says that the New Testament apostles preached the gospel to you by the Holy Spirit sent from heaven. So the Holy Spirit inspired not only the Old Testament writers, but the New Testament apostles as well. So both Old Testament and New Testament are the breath of the Spirit of God, divine origin. So the Holy Spirit revealed this great salvation to that generation. Verse 12 says, it was revealed to them. It was revealed to them. That is to the Old Testament prophets. Follow this, that they were not serving themselves, that this whole message was not for their generation, not for their time. That's so important. Can I just take a moment and remind you of a verse you probably never read or thought about? You may have read by it, but not thought about it. Numbers 24:17. Listen, just listen to it. I see him, but not now. I behold him, but not near. A star shall come forth from Jacob, and a scepter shall rise from Israel, but not now and not near. Way back in the Pentateuch, already the Spirit of God beginning to testify about the coming Messiah. And they weren't speaking about their age and their time. In Hebrews 11, we get a little more insight. Hebrews 11:13 says, all these died in faith, all the patriarchs, without receiving the promises, but having seen them and having welcomed them from a distance. That's right. They could only see it from a distance. And then at the end of that 11th chapter, those final two marvelous verses, 39 and 40, and all these Old Testament heroes that have been named in this chapter, having gained approval through their faith, listen, did not receive what was promised. They didn't. It wasn't for their age. Because God had provided something better for us, so that apart from us, they should not be made perfect. It wasn't for their time. It was for us. Now the point here is not that the prophecies had no value. They had immense value. But only that the fulfillment of the prophecies was not for that generation, but a future generation, which would come to pass, and that ultimately there would come a time and a generation where salvation would be accomplished and Gentiles would be involved in covenant blessing from the work of Messiah. Third point, brief one. It is the theme of the apostles' proclamation. Verse 12 again. It says, in these things which now have been announced to you through those who preached the gospel to you by the Holy Spirit sent from heaven. And that statement simply brings in the New Testament apostles. These things, that is the salvation grace which is to come, the suffering and glory of Messiah, everything the Spirit inspired in the Old Testament writers, now have been announced to you through those who preach the gospel to you. Those are the New Testament preachers. In these things refers directly to the who and the when. In these things, the who, what person, and the when, what time, are now preached to you. And isn't that what the New Testament preachers did? Didn't they come along and say, the Messiah is Jesus Christ, and the time is what? Now. Doesn't Paul say, behold, now is the acceptable time. Today is the what? Day of salvation. It has come. It is here. It is here. In these things, who and when, the details of the Old Testament prophecies of Christ are fulfilled. They have been announced to you through those who preach the gospel. Who's that? Luke, Paul, Barnabas, Philip, John, the apostles. They preached it. In fact, Paul said, I am determined to know nothing among you except Christ and him what? Crucified. And why did he preach only that? Only Christ and Christ crucified and salvation in Christ. Why was he ready to preach the gospel at every turn? Why was he not ashamed of the gospel of Christ? Why? Because it was the preaching of the cross that was to them that perish foolishness, but unto us that believe eternal life. That was their message. The apostolic preaching of the cross was the message. Paul says in 1 Corinthians 2, I didn't come to you with human wisdom. I didn't come to you with philosophy. I came to you with a cross, determined to know nothing except Christ and Him crucified. So that which occupied the constant study of the prophets, that which occupied the constant inspiration of the Spirit, also became the constant theme of the New Testament preachers. And how much were they devoted to it? Listen, beloved, they died for it, didn't they? They died for it. They gave their life for it. That's how great salvation is. The theme of prophet study, the theme of Spirit inspiration, the theme of apostolic testimony. And finally, the theme of the angel's interest. I love this. He just throws this in verse 12. Things into which angels long to look. You ever wished you were an angel? When I was a little kid, I used to think, boy, would it be neat to be an angel? Just fly, you know, and be good all the time. Be an angel. Sneak up on people and do good things. Be in the presence of God. Oh, have you ever wondered what it would be like to be an angel? Have you ever wondered what it would be like to see what angels see in that dimension that we can't perceive, that spiritual dimension that is not visible to us? Have you ever wondered what it's like for angels to battle demons in

I wonder what it's like to be forgiven. Fascinating. Back to verse 12 at the end. Things. What do you mean, things? Matters of salvation, into which angels long to look. Those two words, long to look, loaded with meaning. You know what the word long is? Get this one. Epithumeo. You know what that word means? To lust in a negative sense. It's describing a strong desire, an overpowering impulse. This isn't whimsical. The angels aren't saying, oh, by the way, wouldn't it be interesting to see what salvation is like? This is a passion with them. This is a strong impulse. The term in the form epithymousin here, the term basically means an impulse that's not satisfied, a desire that's not fulfilled. And the angels have this unsatisfied desire to look into the things of salvation. To look. Wonderful word. You know what it literally means? To stretch forward your head or to bend down. It's used to describe what Peter and John did at the tomb. You remember when they ran and stooped down and looked in? Same verb. The angels want to stoop down, get down here, and look into this thing. They have a driving passion to understand it. Why? Because they'll never experience it. The holy angels never need to be saved. The fallen angels can't be saved. The holy angels are stooping down to peer into the reality of salvation in the human world. And I might add to you that maybe, too, that there are some fallen angels who are wanting to look into salvation in the hope that they might receive it, but they never will. They never will. Angels have been involved. The holy angels have been involved in salvation. The holy angels announced Christ's birth. The holy angels ministered Him in His temptation. They served there at the resurrection. They attended to His ascension. They are now doing His bidding on behalf of the saints. The fallen angels were around. They were attacking Him in His temptation. They were besieging Him in His life. They were trying to kill Him and keep Him dead on the cross. They were trying to keep Him in the grave. They have assaulted His work and His church. The angels, holy and fallen, have been around the work of salvation. None of them will ever experience it. The holy angels don't need it. The fallen angels can't have it. But they have a powerful desire to look more deeply into the immense, miraculous, gracious salvation which they will never experience. I think the holy angels are most in mind here. I just offer that other option as a possible thought. And I think the holy angels want to look into it for the reason that they might understand it better, for the reason that they might glorify God more, because that's what they exist to do. It's not just sheer curiosity. It is to enable them to give God greater glory. God has displayed His church to them. You remember in Luke 15, when the sinner comes back, it says that the angels of heaven do what? Rejoice. The angels rejoice and praise God for saving a sinner. In 1 Corinthians, I think it's in chapter 4, verse 9, Paul says, God has exhibited us apostles, last of all, as men condemned to death, because we have become a spectacle to the world, both to angels and to men. The angels are watching Paul. They're watching the apostle Paul. They're seeing the power of God in his life. In Ephesians chapter 3, verse 10, it says that the manifold wisdom of God might now be made known through the church to the rulers and authorities in the heavenlies. God is putting His grace in the church on display before the angels. They're watching His ministries. They're watching His church. They're taking it all in. They'll never participate. But there's an interesting interest. It says, the Lamb took the book. That's the title deed to the earth, the Lord Christ, the Lamb. And the four living creatures, those are angels. And the 24 elders representing the saints fell down before the Lamb. Everybody has a harp, golden bowls of incense, the prayers of the saints. And they sang a new song. Now watch this. Here's the song. Worthy art thou to take the book and break its seals. For thou wast slain and did purchase for God with thy blood men from every tribe and tongue and people and nation. Isn't that a wonderful song? Can you sing that song?

0: Can you sing the song of redemption? Sure, you've been redeemed. But look at this. Verse 11, I looked, I heard the voice of many angels around the throne and the living creatures and the elders and myriads and thousands. And they all said, worthy is the Lamb that was slain to receive power. And the angels are chiming in on a redemption song even though they haven't experienced it. They have seen it as observers. And they want to see it as observers, and they want to look into it so that they might join in the redemption song and give God glory. And a beautiful thought. What a salvation. Can I ask you a question? Is your salvation that precious to you? Or have you left your first love? It's a fair question. It was precious to you at first, wasn't it? Your first love? When you first were saved, oh, it was great. How is it now? Have you lost sight of it? Let that be rekindled in your heart.
1: 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John's current study is called Our Great Salvation. In today's lesson, John mentioned that the angels have an unsatisfied desire and a driving passion to understand salvation. That's just another stunning facet of what Christ has reserved uniquely for believers. There's so much to learn about our salvation and so much blessing in the discovery process. Here's what John had to say about that.
0: Let's just take it down to the bottom line. We are saved because the Father seeks true worshipers who worship Him in spirit and in truth. That's the reason He saved us. That's the reason He chose us, regenerated us, justified us, is sanctifying us, and will one day glorify us. Our great salvation is to make us true worshipers. So, the more you know about the greatness of our salvation, the greater will be your worship, the very purpose for which God saved you. 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
1: 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And then be here Monday as we kick off John MacArthur's practical study titled Wisdom for the Workplace. 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
4: Hi, my name is Pastor Michael Payne, Senior Pastor for Align Worship Center in Brockton, Massachusetts. So Heavenly Father, we just want to praise you and thank you. And we just lift up our youth across the nation. God, you know, Father, the various needs that exist across the families, the homes, the schools where our youth reside and abide. Father, we're praying right now that your Spirit would be poured out upon our country like never before for our youth. Father, we're praying that young people, dear God, that may have questions about faith, dear God, will find the answers in your word, dear God. And Father, that they'll find their hope in you. God, we're praying, Father, that they will just begin to see that there's life in Christ Jesus. So Father, we thank you for what you're going to do with our young people. That God, in the coming months and years, dear God, that we'll see many young people lifting their hands in worship before the mighty saving God. In Jesus' name we pray. Amen and amen.
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12: Job 24 and 2, he says, some remove the landmarks. They violently take away flocks and feed thereof. Then in Jeremiah chapter 1, verse 17 through 19, just a few pages, you got Job, a couple of verses there. You got Isaiah, Jeremiah. And Jeremiah 1, 17 says, thou therefore gird up thy loins and arise, and speak unto them all that I command thee. Be not dismayed at their faces, lest I confound thee before them. See, when we let the looks of other people stop us from doing what God wants, we get confounded. We get confounded. Amen. He says, for behold, verse 18, I have made thee this day a defense city and an iron pillar and brazen walls against the whole land, against the kings of Judah, against the princes thereof, against the priests thereof, against the people of the land. And they shall fight against thee, but they shall not prevail against thee, for I am with thee, saith the Lord, to deliver thee. Now, if God was with Jeremiah, who didn't have the Holy Ghost, and we got the Holy Ghost, God is for us. Amen. Romans 14, 17, familiar scripture. And Romans 14, 17 says, for the kingdom of God is not meat and drink, but righteousness and peace and joy in the Holy Ghost. That's the kingdom. When you get born again, you get put into that kingdom. Ephesians 6, 13. Wherefore, take unto you the whole armor of God, that ye may be able to withstand in the evil day, and having done all, to stand. Say, stand. Say, I'm going to stand. Amen. And you may be seated here this morning. We must stand here today. Amen. And I understand, listen, I wasn't raised in this, and so I understand that raising your hands, that felt weird to me. I had to learn how to do that. Why? Because the Bible says I need to. I was not a person to open my mouth and make a big noise, but I need to for God. He's worth it. Amen. Not a person to want to get out in front of people, but for God, I will. I'll get out in front of people because we're involved in a spiritual battle. And war is not comfortable. War is not comfortable. It doesn't mean that in a war that there's never a time of rest or comfort, but in general, you've got to be willing to deal with discomfort. You know, and sometimes God lets some things happen in our lives. Because what he's trying to help us to do is, I got to learn how to deal with this. I need to learn how to deal with spiritual warfare. I need to learn how to rebuke the devil and keep my joy. I need to go learn how to fight and maybe take some bruises, but get up and know the war is not done. I might have lost a battle, but I haven't lost the war. Amen? Amen. And so sometimes God lets some things happen in our lives because he wants you and me to learn how to deal with them in the spirit. Amen. If God just took everything away, we would just cruise on. Amen. So we must stand. The blessings of salvation. The Bible declares that those that are born again, we've entered into the kingdom of God. And today, the kingdom of God is a spiritual kingdom. There's a day when there's going to be a physical kingdom of God on this earth. But today, it's spiritual. In Luke 17, 21, Jesus said, the kingdom doesn't come with observation, but it's within you. So God manifests his kingdom in the earth through people. The way we say, God, we want you to move, then we won't move. Right? Because the kingdom's within me. If I get the Holy Ghost, the kingdom's within me. You get the Holy Ghost, the kingdom's within you. Oh, God, move. God, do this. God, do this. You know, and God says, well, go down here and talk to this person. I can't do that. I'm too scared. I don't know enough Bible. I am, blah, blah, blah, blah, blah. It goes on. And we all feel that way. But we got to learn to overcome it. All right? So the kingdom of God is in us. And if I want the kingdom of God to move, I've got to let God move me. I've got to let God move me. Amen. Praise God. And the Bible lets us understand, we read them, there's benefits to the kingdom of God. The kingdom of God's not meat and drink, but righteousness, peace, joy in the Holy Ghost. Everybody's looking for peace and joy. And actually, they're looking for righteousness too, because they're going around feeling guilty. They might be going over here to the bar and doing this and doing that and getting high, and they're trying to escape their guilt. They're trying to escape their depression. They're looking for a clean high that only comes from God. Amen. So the kingdom of God is righteousness, peace, and joy in the Holy Ghost. So we start with that righteousness. The righteousness means our sins are covered by the blood. That means I don't have to go around feeling guilty. If I sin and I confess it, God forgives me. God forgives you. I'm reconciled to Him. Amen. That doesn't mean everything's perfect in my life, but I'm dealing with what I understand and God's dealing with me. If I will deal with what God deals with me, things are going to be okay. Amen. Okay, my problem comes when God deals with me and I don't deal with what God says. But if I do and deal with what God wants to deal with in my life, I'll be okay with God. Amen? We have peace through the kingdom. People are looking for peace. I mean, that's why they're taking all these vacations. You know, they want to take them and then they get home from the vacation, they got to take another vacation because they really didn't get any peace. Amen. Even happens to apostolics. Praise God. Amen. So when you're in the kingdom, you got peace of mind. Right? You can go, you're not afraid to lay your head down on the pillow and go to sleep. I don't need the TV running 24/7. Listen, there are houses, they got to run that TV all night long. They go to the bedroom and that TV's still got to run there in the living room or the kitchen or wherever it is. You got people that never sit in their car with the radio and songs off or something. Amen. They've got to always have something talking to them. But when you got the peace of God, you don't mind if the radio's off because maybe God will talk to me. Maybe the Holy Ghost will come in the car. Maybe I'll feel the peace of God that passes understanding. Maybe when I get out of my car on the way to work and I walk into work, I'll have the joy of the Holy Ghost because of the peace of God. So the kingdom of God has got great benefits. Amen. We can take our problems to the Lord. Amen. It's not that living for God, no problems, but now we've got God that knows our problems. We've got God that can handle the problems we can't handle. We got God that's going to give us strength in the midnight hour. We got God that's got all the sources and the resources to help us in the circumstance so I can take my problem to the Lord in prayer. And the Bible says when I take it to Him in prayer with thanksgiving, amen, the peace of God that passes understanding is going to keep my heart and mind. In other words, I won't need a tranquilizer. I don't need a psychologist. I just need the peace of God. Amen. I don't need, amen, to go to bed and sleep for 3 weeks. I just need God. The peace of God will keep you. Amen. Amen. But sometimes the problem is I don't take it to God. Now, if I get down to my prayer place and I say, God, here's my problem, and this is what I'd like you to do, and this is what I need you to do, and then I get up and I carry my problem around with me, I did not take it to God. I need to take it to God, lay it at His feet, leave it there, and when I come out of the prayer place, God's got the problem. I don't have the problem. God's got the answer. God's going to help me. God's going to do. He knows what I need. He's going to bring me through. Hallelujah. And the peace of God that passes understanding is going to keep me. Hallelujah. I'm not afraid of dying. I don't want to die, but I'm not afraid of dying. I don't want to die a painful death. I don't like pain, but I'm not afraid to die because I've got the Lord in my life. And as we mentioned a little bit on our Friday Bible study, we said, you know, the devil can't take you out unless God allows it. And if you're God's and he loves you, he's not going to let the devil just take you out. We talked about Jesus. They wanted to stone him, and he walks through the crowd. In Nazareth, they want to throw him down the hill because they didn't like what he said. He goes through the crowd. Amen. They can't do anything. Now listen, you're living for God. The devil can't do anything to you that God does not allow. Amen. And if you're doing the will of God, he's going to keep you alive till you've fulfilled your purpose. Hallelujah. Amen. I'm talking about the kingdom of God, the peace of God that passes understanding you can have. Amen. In Proverbs 16:7, it says, and they that please, that are at peace with, that please the Lord.
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0: I'm Candace Long with Lessons in the Latter Days, bringing you my final series on Sunday afternoons from 5 to 6. 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That's Lessons in the Latter Days, Sundays at 5 p.m. on WROL 950, The Spirit of Boston.
1: With SRN News, I'm Rich Thomason in Washington. It is a record, one that's hitting truckers especially hard. The price of diesel fuel has hit a record high in the U.S., now averaging $5.85 per gallon. Vice President Vance says he would not call the U.S. conflict with Iran a war. Quoting Vance, right now there is no active shooting. Like President Trump, Vance stresses the need to keep Iran from ever getting a nuclear weapon. They've gone back to work today, jurors in the Lindsey Clancy murder trial in Massachusetts, day 7 of their deliberations. The jury has twice told the judge it cannot reach a verdict on whether the Massachusetts mother was criminally responsible for killing her three young children, the judge ordering the jurors to continue with those deliberations. Stocks are in the red on Wall Street. The Dow is down about 275 points, NASDAQ off 33. This is SRN News.
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A warm welcome to our program, Prophecy for Today, where we study biblical prophecy and its application to our daily life. It's a wonderful day to worship God. I'm William Steves. Let's pray. Dear Heavenly Father, I praise you that I am named an heir of heaven by the adoption of the work of Christ. I praise you that Christ is not ashamed to call me his brother. I praise you that I am welcomed into your presence not as a rebel and an enemy, but as a child. Be exalted in my work and in this ministry today. In the name of Jesus Christ, the righteous one. Amen.

0: Maranatha, friends, the Lord is coming. Luke 12:11-12. And when they bring you unto the synagogues, and unto magistrates, and powers, take ye no thought how, or what thing ye shall answer, or what ye shall say, for the Holy Ghost shall teach you in the same hour what ye ought to say. This promise is one of surpassing comfort, especially for those Christians in places where they face thorough persecution. The Lord never abandons his own. Jesus here promises his apostles that, when they face persecution, when they are drawn before courts and judges, facing prosecution for their faith, he will be with them, and he will give them the boldness, the confidence, and the words to answer for him. We see this fulfilled repeatedly in the book of Acts. In Acts 3 and 5, Peter and the apostles are twice brought before the Jewish council, and the apostles are filled with boldness as they stand for truth, even in the face of persecution. Later on, the apostle Paul is confident to answer before Felix, Festus, and Agrippa. And he's even willing to appeal to Caesar so that he can stand before Caesar and speak the truth as well. The same should be true of us today. Even though we may face opposition to the truth of God, we can trust the one who has called and sanctified us. 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I'm William Steves. The latest edition of the Gospel Standard is available upon request. 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And our United States address is the People's Gospel Hour, Post Office Box 55862, Boston, Massachusetts 02205. And now, the familiar voice of Pastor Perry F. Rockwood, who is at home with the Lord.
1: Shall we pray? Heavenly Father, we're thankful today to be together around our radios. We're thankful for our wonderful Savior. We're thankful for the Word of God. We're thankful for the working and power of the Holy Spirit. And Father, I just pray today for each one listening in. Thou dost know the need and burden of every heart. Be with those who are not well, aged, sorrowing, and lonely. I pray for homes and marriages, and I know it is not God's will that that home and marriage break up. I pray for the many who are not saved. Draw them to thyself. I pray in Jesus' name, amen. How do people know that they're saved? How do people know that you're saved? Well, one great proof is your desire to pray. Ye have received the spirit of adoption, whereby we cry, Abba, Father. The sinner says prayers. The believer prays in the Spirit. Prayer to the unsaved man is just an act to gain favor with God. Some of the most wicked people in the world say prayers every night. Before we were saved, we pray because we think it is our duty to do so. When we are saved, we pray because we delight to spend the time in the presence of our God and Father. And if we're saved, there's a real love for the lost. 2 Corinthians 5:14, for the love of Christ constraineth us, because we thus judge that if one died for all, then we're all dead. The Lord Jesus Christ came into this world to seek and to save that which was lost. If he lives in our hearts, we will have a concern and burden for the lost in our own families, in our own community, in our own nation, and around the world. That's the burden of my heart today, to reach out for souls while the door is open, while the age of grace is upon us. We're to go into all the world and preach the gospel to every creature. And radio is a wonderful open door, and many are being saved. And I trust that you'll join hands with me today to reach out for lost souls. There's something else I want to mention. For whom the Lord loveth, he chasteneth, and scourges every son whom he receiveth. Now, when Christ chastens us, we know that we belong to him. If a person professes to be a Christian and continues to live in sin and is not chastened of the Lord, he couldn't be a Christian. For whom the Lord loveth, he chasteneth, and scourges every son whom he receiveth. Every son is chastened of the Lord. If we confess our sins, on the other hand, he is faithful and just to forgive us our sins and to cleanse us from all unrighteousness. 1 John 1:9. How important it is, the moment we sin, the moment we fail God, the moment we lose our love for the Bible and for prayer and for souls, we ought to confess it to the Lord and put it under the blood. Now, people, we need to look at ourselves these days and say, now, how do I know I'm saved? I've asked over 500 people this question. If you died today, are you sure of going to heaven? Just about everybody says, yes, I think I'm going to get to heaven. I believe I'll get to heaven. Then when I ask them, now, what is the basis of your hope? What is the basis of your assurance of going to heaven? And they say two things. I'm not so bad, or I have my church. Well, we know that we're all bad. We're all sinners. There's no difference, for all have sinned and come short of the glory of God, and the wages of sin is debt. Now, we have to pay that sin debt. If we don't pay it, someone else has to pay it. And someone else has paid it. The Lord Jesus Christ paid our sin debt on the cross through the shedding of his blood. And friends, it's not the church that saves. You can belong to every church in the community and still go to hell. It's not the sacraments. It's not christening. It's not confirmation. It's not baptism. It's not the mass. It's not the preacher. It's not the priest. It's not the rabbi. It's not Mary. No, it's Christ, and Christ alone. Jesus said, I am the way, the truth, and the life. No man cometh unto the Father but by me. He says, I am the door. By me, if any man enter in, he shall be saved, and shall go in and out and find pasture. When he was born, they said, unto you is born this day in the city of David a Savior, which is Christ the Lord. Thou shalt call his name Jesus, for he shall save his people from their sins. So if you don't have sins, if you're not a Savior, you can't be saved. He didn't come to save good people. He didn't come to die for good people. He didn't come to shed his blood for good people. He came for sinners. And God would have you today to take the place of a sinner, to acknowledge the truth that you are a sinner, and believe that Christ died for sinners. He was your substitute. He took your place. He paid your sin debt through the shedding of his blood. And whosoever shall call upon the name of the Lord shall be saved. You know it's so wonderful to be saved, and to know for sure that you are saved. Oh, not only do we have our sins forgiven, but there's a heaven to gain, and there's a hell to shun. It's not just a matter of how you live, but it's a matter of having life. Life is in the person of God's Son, the Lord Jesus Christ. In him was life, and the life was the light of men. John 1:4. And until we have Christ, we don't have life. Ephesians 2:1 says, and you hath he quickened, made alive, who were dead in trespasses and sins. We're all dead in trespasses and sins until we receive this new life from the Lord Jesus Christ. Why not trust him today?
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4: Hi, guys. It's Anthony. On Sunday night, February 22nd, Father Tom laid down to go to sleep in peace. And the Lord took Father Tom home to his heavenly reward to be with our Lord and Savior, Jesus Christ, for all of eternity. Father was able to preach and teach about not only the love of Jesus, but about the kingdom of God for 41 years. Father Tom's dream was always for his preaching to continue on while he is in heaven. As we are about to listen to the words of Christ, released through Father, Father Tom is in heaven doing his part by praying for us and interceding before the throne of God for you. 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Box 602 East Boston, Mass. 02128. As we prepare to listen to Father Tom's preach, open your spirits to allow the Holy Spirit to pour into you in a way He never has. Because as Father preaches, the anointing is being released to you from heaven. God bless you.
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0: In his second letter to Timothy, the Apostle Paul writes these words, "I charge you in the presence of God and of Christ Jesus, who is to judge the living and the dead, and by his appearing and by his kingdom, preach the word. Be urgent, in season and out of season. Convince, rebuke, and exhort. Be unfailing in patience and in teaching." This is In Season and Out of Season, a Bible teaching ministry with Father Tom DiLorenzo.
1: Good day. It's Anthony. I was reading Ecclesiastes. Vanity, vanity, all is vanity, except loving God and serving Him alone. Hallelujah. It's only Jesus, knowing Jesus, loving Jesus, serving Jesus, being obedient to Jesus through the power of the Holy Spirit. That's all that matters. I was reading The Imitation of Christ today, and that's a wonderful book, and it brings in the reality that this world is passing away. This world is not to be loved. This world, the only thing, Father Tom would say, the only good part of this world, it's a platform for me to preach the gospel and to win souls. Are you a soul winner today? Am I a soul winner today? Just because I was a soul winner yesterday doesn't mean I got to be a soul winner today. The graces of God are new every morning. So what grace does God want to release upon my life, upon your life today? You got to ask Him. You know, maybe I don't ask Him with my mouth, but I ask Him and give Him permission by being in His presence, by waking up and telling the Lord I love Him by His grace, to waking up and, you know, our intellect and our souls, it hungers. God wants to give you the gift of hunger. And if you don't feed it with the Word of God, if you don't feed it with prayer, if you don't feed it with spiritual reading, if you don't feed it with the Holy Spirit, you're going to feed it with TV. You're going to feed it with the newspaper. You're going to feed it with gossip. You're going to, because our soul, no matter what, it's hungry. It's sante borosaba. And I just want to feed it with the love of God. People say, "Do you read the newspaper?" I say, "No, I'm not into the bad news. I'm only into the good news." Oh, the good news of Jesus Christ, that He is risen from the dead, that He has saved us from our sins, that He has made a way to be the light of the world. The light has come into the world, and the darkness could not comprehend it. The darkness could not overshadow. Lord, let the light drive out the darkness which is in us, which is in me, Jesus. I want to be solely focused. You want to be solely focused upon Jesus Christ. You know, the devil, I'm preaching to myself, the devil loves distractions. I got a prophetic word from someone I love that God said, "You're being distracted." And it's true. It's true. You know, we're called to be in the world, but not of the world. You know, if I answered every text message, every cell phone call, every problem, I'd be just running around like a fireman. I need to let the Holy Spirit guide me. You need to have time with the Lord where this time is from God. You know, you might not be 2,000 feet in the air, but your phone's on airplane mode. You know, your phone's on sleep. Your phone's away from you. Because this is just how the realm of the spirit works. When you go to fast, then everyone, they bring you chicken palm. Everyone wants to go out to dinner. All this food appears. This is real. It doesn't mean like those people are bad. It's just like these are the actions of the spirit. When you go to pray, everyone starts calling and texting you. Right before the radio, I start getting calls and calls. And, you know, but I'm locked in. I got to lock into the Lord. I got to do what I'm called to do. Maybe at the end of the day, I can look it over and call who I need to call. Or maybe I just see a text message. I don't start texting. I see it. I know it's there, and I pray. I release power into the spirit. I release power into the spirit for that person. You know, we got to be able to be focused. God, anytime our attention wants to go on God, all hell's going to break loose. It's just, you got to just understand these things. So we got to lock in, because our first relationship isn't with our children, isn't with people we're ministering to. Our first relationship is with Jesus and the Father through the Holy Spirit. And that's where the power comes from. So you can be in prayer for every 3 hours of, 30 minutes of preaching. There needs to be at least three hours of prayer, more. 5-6 hours of prayer. You gotta get into the Spirit and be spiritually led as a child of God. See, if we're trying to handle problems in the flesh prospers nothing. Only the Spirit gives life. Only God can bring revelation to you. If there's something you're really struggling with today, there's a formula: fast, pray, suffer, supplicate to God. Take your hands off of it and say, God, I give this to you. I give it to you, Lord. Take care of it. And it's like it's like offensive to the human mind. Well, what are you going to do about this, Anthony? I'm not doing anything. I'm going to let God handle this for me. Oh, that's not how it works, blah, blah. You know, that's okay. Like, I don't need to, I don't need to argue. This is how it goes. God, you're the king. God hardens hearts and he softens them. God makes people rich. He makes them poor. Like, God does everything. So I'm out of the way. When's the last time you've gotten out of the way? When's the last time I said, Lord, and even when I feel worry and anxiety and fear, I say, thank you, God. Jesus, you encountered this too. I place my love you in this suffering. I love you in this anxiety. And I offer it, this suffering, to you. Now let this suffering go and break everything that needs to be broken. Let this suffering go and release grace into the realm of the Spirit so that you can give me revelation, so that you can handle it, so that you can do good things. And the next thing you know, the problem solved. I get a vision, go here, do this. Someone calls me. They're like, all right, Anthony, it's all taken care of. You know, like, we handle everything with prayer. There's a spiritual way to do everything, but it's offensive to the mind of God. It's offensive. I need somewhere to live. I don't need to go look at apartments for 10 hours a day. I need to robo sante rabase. God, you are my provider. God, you are the king. God, you know I need shelter. You know I need somewhere to live. Lord, bring it in. Bring it in today, Lord. I want to go where you want me to go. If it's not you, that's it. And then, we walk in. God lines something up. He sends someone to call you to go here, go. You walk in, the Spirit's on you. This is God. This is God. This is how we make decisions. This is how we live. This is how we fight our battles. I don't fight any battles on my own. The weapons of warfare are not carnal. You should not fight any battles of your own. The battles you fight are spiritual. It's in the Spirit. And it's reliance of God. For if we live according to the flesh, we will die. But if we live by the Spirit, we put to death the misdeeds of the body, and we will live. Hallelujah. See, you got to understand that God has it all figured out. Jesus is never worried. He's never worried. He never doesn't have a plan. But he's waiting for me and for you to drop dead, to surrender to his plan. If I just knew the plan, I'd surrender. No. It's not how it works, because God knew if he showed us our end from the beginning, we would try to skip steps. We'd try to do it our way. We'd try to be. Because what God cares about is our soul. My God will provide all of my needs. This is what St. Paul said, my God. But he was talking to Christians. Why is it not our God, but why is it my God? Because the revelation St. Paul had about the Father and Jesus and the Holy Spirit leading him, that wasn't the revelation everyone had. My God. Say it today. My God will provide all of my needs. All according to his riches and glory in Christ Jesus. Jesus has all the glory. He has all the riches. Jesus is the king of the kingdom. And our job is to just give him glory and let him take care of the rest. That's me. That's it. God's job, your job, and you were created to give God glory. What gives God glory? What gives God love? To pray to Him, to surrender to Him, to do what He's calling you to do day by day. The plans that God had for me 6 years ago is not what God's calling me to do today. God knows our end from our beginning. He sees where He wants you to end up. And He's taking us through realms and levels of the Spirit. Maybe that today, you know, to die to ourselves, He's calling us to do something little. Call someone that you never call and tell them about the love of Jesus. You know, at School of the Holy Spirit, they said everyone calls someone who the Holy Spirit is telling you to call. And you should see how nervous and anxious it was making someone. But after they made the call, they felt free. They felt free because on the other side of obedience is freedom. Doesn't always have to be little big acts of obedience. You know, I'm not here because I've done a lot of long fasts and a lot of street preaching, and that's good. But holiness comes not from these big grand acts. It comes from little acts of consistent obedience all day long. All day. And yeah, so it's like, some days, all right, I'll just experience from you. Like I told you about the Milky Way, I wanted to have a bite before preaching, and the Lord said, don't do it. Okay. I've been kind of fasting, and today, I'm still looking at the Milky Way. I was like, I want a bite. The Lord, he let me say, do it. So I had two bites. He let me have two bites. But it's not about fasting. It's not about the Milky Way. It's just about obedience. It's just about submission. It's just about surrender to the Lord Jesus, you know? So come Holy Spirit. We're pre-recording. This is for Friday, for Wednesday, but I could feel the Spirit on me. The Lord said, just move to do it again and do a prophetic message. You know, every message we preach or speak to people should be prophetic. I'm looking at a picture of Father Tom. He said, Anthony, if it's not prophetic, it's pathetic. You know, the church needs to be a prophetic church. You need to be a prophetic person. What's prophecy? Revealing the heart of God to other people. If it's a negative message, it's not prophetic. You know, there's been stories where, like, God's telling me that, I don't even want to give a bad example, but prophetic, it uplifts the people. They know that God sees them, that the heart of God is working through them. Like, we were at Mass, and the singer did an amazing job. And when she was leaving, Alexandra said, I saw a vision of you when you were up there worshiping, and you were singing the song of music. Now, I don't even know what that means, what it looks like, what looking like the sound of music looks like. But God gave her that image that allowed her to understand that that was it. And she was bold. And she just told the singer, the cantor, and the cantor goes, you will never believe this. She like was frozen under the power of God. She goes, I'm leaving tonight to drive to New York to audition for The Sound of Music. Oh! We prayed for her to get the Sound of Music position or whatever. But it's not about her getting the Sound of Music position. It's about God, her experiencing God and knowing that God is real. Knowing that He's real and Jesus sees him. He sees her. And He wants to encounter her. See, you never know what stepping out in faith is going to do. So many times we're like, got a word for someone about Jesus, about His love. And you're the third person today that said that. And well, it's time to surrender because there's going to be number four. Your angels are setting this up. Jesus is after you. You know, you give someone a word, they start crying under the power of God. And you can just start with, like, Jesus, you know, He wants you to know He loves you and that He sees you. And what happens is you get momentum. And then the Holy Spirit starts giving you revelation and speaking through you. And even if that's all you got, that's enough. Maybe that's all they needed to hear. You want to be a vessel for God.

a servant of the Lord. I'm here, Lord, to do your will. Jesus, I'm here to serve you, to love you, to honor you, to praise you. That's it. There's only Jesus. Vanity, vanity. All is vanity, except knowing Jesus and loving and serving him. That's how it started today. You realize that nothing else matters. It's all meaningless, except knowing and loving God. On your deathbed, when we're in front of the Father and Jesus is there, all we're going to want is the ability to love and serve and suffer for Jesus in a greater way. I think Mother Seton, I think's her name, would say so, she was dying and she looked, souls, souls, there's so many souls. There's so many more souls I wish I could have a hold of. You know, Jesus says that to comfort the heart of Jesus is to win souls. That's it. That's the number one thing we can do for the Lord, to win souls. It could be many ways. It could be many ways. What we do in the realm of the Spirit, it goes forth. Maybe we're not even speaking, telling people the gospel, but we're called to do that. Like the monks are called to suffer and pray and ought, like the nervous system of the church. Because in the realm of the Spirit, it's about altars and it's about our prayer life. See, we don't go out in the flesh. We go out because we're filled with the power of the Holy Spirit. And we're releasing that power. But even if we are in the flesh and we're telling the Lord Jesus, that's wonderful. Oh, for, you know, we got to drop dead. For if we live, we live to the Lord. And if we die, we die to the Lord. Therefore, we live or we die, we belong to the Lord. So I have been crucified with the Lord Jesus Christ. And the life I live is no longer in the flesh. But the life I live has been given to the Lord Jesus. See, it's all about the heart. Are we checking our heart today? See, Jesus said, if you want to follow me, deny yourself, pick up your cross, and come on. See, Jesus wants our life. Jesus isn't an add-on to our life. It's not like, I give my life to Jesus. I have the same life as before, but now I'm saved and I have Jesus here. No, cut it out. I have died and I have been crucified with the Lord Jesus Christ. The day you give your life to the Lord, your old life is over. Your old ways are over. Your old ways of doing things are older. God might want you to out of your job, out of that relationship, out of your old way of thinking. It's going to be different for everyone. But I have died with Christ. Have you died with Christ? Are you a new creation in Christ? It's not like, okay, now I go to church on Sunday. You know, now I say a couple prayers a day. That's it. No, not even a good start. Drop dead today. I need to drop dead. You need to drop dead. You know, this life is about winners and it's about losers. It's about two types of people. Those who are going to heaven and those who are going to hell. Not everyone who said the sinner's prayer is going to heaven. It's just a reality. Jesus sees the heart. And some of the worst sinners, they're not going to hell. Because they know they need Jesus. They love Jesus for Jesus. They love Jesus because he's good. They love Jesus and they want to glorify him. You know, those who have been forgiven much, love much. Jesus said, my kingdom is not of this world. Every good gift and every perfect gift is from above, coming down from the Father of lights. It's all about surrender. Who are you living for today? Who am I living for today? Just because I lived for Jesus yesterday, I got to live for him today. And I got to live for him in a full and abundant way. And I need to tell Jesus I love him. And I need to let the Holy Spirit come upon my life. I got to recognize when I'm living in the flesh, world, flesh, devil. World, can't be all excited about the world. Flesh, I can't let the desires of watching TV, watching YouTube, watching, doing sinful things, watching things on the computer I shouldn't be watching. That's

0: It's a sin of the flesh. Lust is a sin of the flesh. You got to fast. You got to go to confession. You got to confess these sins. There's, you know, and the devil, he's going to pull up and he's going to tempt us. Well, without temptation, there's no holiness. Amen? There's no holiness without temptation. It's all a gift. But it's about the seriousness of how we're attacking the realm of the spirit. You know, I want to live every second of our lives with the next life in mind. God says, blessed are those who keep my ways. We need to know the ways and the operation of God. Like, counselors are good, but you can't get free of depression from counseling. Because it's spiritual, there's wounds involved that only Jesus can heal. There are probably demons involved which are causing you to be depressed, causing you to be lustful, causing you to... It's really easy. It's really in the Bible. About what we need to do. These are sins of the flesh. These are wounds of the flesh. We got to break the flesh. And we got to live from the spirit. I had to break the flesh. I would never tell you to do anything that I haven't done. Oh, but I can't fast for 3 days. Yes, you can. You'll be okay. You'll be okay. It's going to be suffering. You're going to probably be tormented. The devil's going to come. But we got to break it in Jesus' name. We got to be men of power. Women of power. I have given you authority. You have authority over yourself. You have authority once over yourself. You have authority over the works of the enemy. To submit to God. Resist the devil and he will flee from you. I can teach you salvation. It's a free unmerited gift of faith, of grace through faith in the Lord. But it doesn't mean you're going to live in the fullness of what he's called you to live in. Lord, Holy Spirit, come. Holy Spirit, come. See, I can preach forever, but the Holy Spirit teaches you. The Holy Spirit touches your heart. The Holy Spirit reveals all truth. The Holy Spirit teaches you the secrets of God. The Holy Spirit directs your steps and guides you. It gives you the ability to wait and not... Those who wait upon the Lord, they shall renew their strength and they shall mount up with wings of eagles, and they shall return and not be weary. They shall walk and not be faint. You know, Jesus has a path for you. Jesus has victory for you. But only if you surrender to him. Only if you live for Jesus. He's not an add-on. He's everything. Is Jesus everything to you? Is he everything to me? And if he was everything yesterday, he needs to be everything today. Just today, everything you're worried about, let it go. Father Tom, worry is useless. Just trust God. But how do we trust God? We go to war in the spirit. You know, we, as Christians, we need to be men and women of war. We have the victory, but we're going to begin to release the victory over us. Giving is an act of war. Tithing, that's like one of my swords. Just as much as fasting. Because that goes into the realm of the spirit. And that's a heavy, heavy, great thing for the Lord. The enemy hates when you sow into the kingdom. So Holy Spirit, come. Come with your fire. Come with your glory. You know, this ministry is totally because of you. We can get up here and preach the truth because everything that comes in goes right to the ministry. Doesn't go, and none of it's going to me. My gift and my grace and my thank you is the ability to preach the gospel to you. The currency of heaven is souls. So why don't you continue to sow into the ministry? Send chat, go to inseason.net or go to P.O. Box 602 East Boston, Mass. 02128. You know, when we sow seeds, we reap harvest forever. I love you guys. Jesus loves you. Go do something you've never done before for the kingdom. God bless you.
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3: Welcome to Seculo. Will Haynes here, and I want to wish all of you a very happy Labor Day weekend. It is the official end of summer for so many. Many of you already back to school, and many more of you looking ahead to a new school year as well. But we are going to talk right now about what's been happening in the New York Attorney General's office. We mentioned in previous broadcast about what has been going on with this whistleblower that came forward and said that the boss at the Investor Protection Bureau in the New York Attorney General's office was pushing attorneys and prosecutors to go after President Trump and go after allies of President Trump. It is very much a case of do as I say, not as I do when it comes to this attorney general, because she has been one of those people that has been saying, you know, President Trump making an enemies list, going after me for just following the law. Meanwhile, we know that this has been the MO from the Attorney General of New York, Letitia James, who ran on getting President Trump, on going after him back in 2018. We know that there was that huge civil case that she brought against him that had to do with, her saying that he overvalued properties like Mar-a-Lago, and therefore that was fraudulent because banks gave him loans, etc. Even though the banks testified that, you know, they weren't defrauded, paid back these loans, that there was no issue there. Meanwhile, once again, she's the one that there are questions that rose from getting favorable mortgage rates for properties in Norfolk, Virginia and Brooklyn, New York. All that to say, it always seems to be do as I say, not as I do. The ACLJ got directly involved in this by sending a state FOIL request. You know, you hear a FOIA request. It's Freedom of Information Act. That's for the federal government. In New York, it's a FOIL, Freedom of Information Law. We got it within 24 hours of this whistleblower news. We got a FOIL request to the New York Attorney General's office to get information. Because what happened? A whistleblower said, look, this is what they're doing. They're going after people, not crimes. This isn't how it should work. Don't be Letitia James' personal attorney. And all of a sudden, that email that went to 2,000 people started disappearing from people's inboxes. Even if they've read it, gone. We want to know what happened. This harkens back to what we saw with the IRS scandal with Lois Lerner, where, you know, emails just disappeared. Or maybe Hillary Clinton. Emails disappeared. Private server in the bathroom disappears. Bleach bit became a word and a software that everyone knew because of missing emails. So it always seems to be the emails, but we're going to get to the bottom of this because we knew it was happening, but now people are coming forward and saying it's happening. And that's not the way the legal system in this country should work. So we're going to cover that and so much more today on Seculo as we hope everyone is having a relaxing and wonderful Labor Day weekend. You know, it's also the kickoff of college football. It's a great time of year as we head into the fall. But there's a lot of work going on because, as we always mention, back to school, what does that mean? It means that there's new administrators, new teachers that are going to try and violate the rights of their students. And the ACLJ is there. It means a midterm election coming up. The ACLJ will be here to navigate the issues that are front and center, as well as things like this, Letitia James' office getting a state FOIA request as we try to get to the bottom of what happened to that email. Why did it disappear? They said it was a personnel issue. Yeah, it sounds like it. So, once again, all of these things are possible because you support the ACLJ. And many of you did in the month of August, which was a wonderful time to see so many people standing with the ACLJ. And we thank you for that. But if you need help, the ACLJ is also here for you. 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But we'll be back with more on Seculo.
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6: With SRN News, I'm Bob Agnew in Washington. The U.S. economy added a surprisingly strong 162,000 jobs in August. It's a solid rebound from July's decline and a result that beat many economists' forecast. And the numbers from the Labor Department today also support President Trump's stated goal of a durable jobs recovery, one marked by strong job security for Americans already in the workforce. The unemployment rate held at a low 4.1%. Rescuers in Nepal have pulled two workers alive from an underground tunnel at a hydropower plant. It's raising hopes of reaching dozens of others believed to be trapped there still 9 days after deadly flooding swept away villages and submerged many towns in the Himalayan region in mud and debris. Volkswagen's board has approved a major cost-cutting plan to address competition and tariffs. It will be cutting 50,000 additional jobs. This is SRN News.
3: It's that simple. Welcome back to Seculo. We're breaking this down for you. As a assistant attorney general in the New York Attorney General's office, Letitia James, you've heard of her maybe on this broadcast for years, as she ran on going after President Trump, successfully got a verdict in New York court about a civil case where it was trying to say that he defrauded banks by overvaluing things on paper. Meanwhile, she did that exact thing, but in order to get more favorable mortgage rates when it comes to properties in Norfolk, Virginia, Brooklyn, New York, but nothing to see there. We know that it has been her goal publicly to get the president, but to some degree, you still think, it's political rhetoric. Yeah. There's no one inside her AG's office actually saying it. You know, you can create that culture without having to actually give those directives. Right. Well, what we're seeing, according to this Assistant Attorney General, Daniel Weisenfeld, is that he sent a company-wide, and company meaning agency-wide, email on Friday and said, hey, guess what? Letitia James and my boss here in the Investor Protection Bureau aren't focusing on the right things. They're just saying, get Trump and his allies. They're making political enemies lists and asking for them to find crimes to fit the people.
7: That's right. I mean, when you look at this, you say, we want you to focus your time here. So he laid it out. He said, go after Trump himself, go after Truth Social, go after Hewlett-Packard because Trump DOJ approved that merger. So we want to look at that too. And again, they had no credible reason. So they just got a list of here's the people or companies that have been associated with President Trump. So you've got the social media company, you've got a tech company, and President Trump himself. And the list went on. And then, there wasn't any reason given. There wasn't like a, you know, usually when you start these investigations, it's because of a reason. Someone like a whistleblower comes to you from inside a company. You're doing the normal kind of due diligence, and maybe a different division within the New York government says, we believe there's been a tax issue. You know, the tax division could bring it to the attorney general's office. You know, that would be normal courses, investigators, the police, security services that are looking at financial transactions, all of that. And what we see here is a assistant AG saying, we didn't get any of that information. We had nothing to start with. It wasn't like, hey, because Donald Trump did X, Y, and Z, we would like you to look at A, B, and C. It was, let's see if you can find anything illegal that we could sue Donald Trump over. And you know, you mentioned the one case they were able to bring over property, which, again, is one that is on hold now as we speak because the president is the president. You can't keep those lawsuits have to all stall out while he's president of the United States. But this, again, shows that this is continuing because this is an email that went out on Friday, not Friday 3 years ago, but Friday, like last week, like just, you know, and this is, again, a handful of days ago. And you know, that this assistant AG in New York likely is probably not a huge, Trump supporter. Maybe they are. But, you know, the system inside New York in the attorney general's office, especially under, Letitia James and these appointees to get to that level would be people that would be vetted. People that we brought in because they share the same ideas. They're not, it's not supposed to be about politics with the attorney general's office, but let's get truthful. They run as politicians. So usually they would share the same political ideas as well. That being said, that should all be able to be true. And you don't make a political enemies list to prosecute. And you know, President Trump and this DOJ has gotten a lot of flack for investigating former officials who it appeared targeted the Trump administration unlawfully, and they're being targeted with the saying, oh, that is some kind of a list of those we just want to get. That's just our political opponents that we want to take down. No, it was people that they believed were engaged in wrongdoing. And they made the FBI and DOJ look bad. They've really tarnished the reputation of Department of Justice and the IRS and others. We've seen that happen. And so you look at the Jim Comeys. You look at what they did. You look at former CIA directors and national security, and you decide, you know, marching into the White House without any approval to sit down and talk to send FBI agents in to talk to staff that had been there for, you know, 48 hours because you knew they weren't the typical Washington insiders that would have the stone walls in place for your FBI agents to be stopped at the door. Jim Comey did that. That's worthy of an investigation. It's worth he admitted to doing it. So why not be able to investigate it? If you tweet out and search out what it means to, you know, get rid of somebody.
8: Right. 8647.
7: Yeah right. And you're looking at whether or not I should send that. Hey, you can investigate that when you're talking about the president of the United States. And that means removing them. And that means getting rid of them. And a lot of other people would read that as a much more of a threat or a call to action and as a threat. So those are not investigating political opponents just because you're investigating them for a reason. And here I think this assistant attorney general, Will, his issue was not probably that it was Donald Trump or Hewlett-Packard. It was that they were just being told by their higher-ups, go after these people, and that's it. They didn't have a briefing paper of research. They didn't have another agency that gave them hundreds of pages from the FBI that said, you need, this is what we found, or the New York Bureau of Investigation, the New York Tax Authority, anything like that to say that we feel like there's been a violation of law for these individuals that were listed or corporations that were listed. That would have probably been a very different, it might not have even been right then, but it would have been very different. This is like the worst of the worst is when you have an assistant AG say, they just gave us political targets to go after.
8: Right, right. Once again, we assumed they were politically targeting people,
7: yeah,
8: but not this explicit. The bosses were giving the marching
7: raw,
8: orders.
7: Right? Like this raw, right. Like just from your boss. Go see if you can find something. We can bring a lawsuit against Donald Trump personally, against his company, or against any kind of businesses that did work with that Trump administration.
8: Here's what's wild about this as well. Once again, he says in this email, I ask that you not serve as Tisha's personal attorneys by targeting her political enemies. Instead, I hope you choose to prosecute crimes and find the individuals accountable rather than targeting individuals and then finding crimes. That harkens back to Joseph Stalin's chief of his secret police who once said famously, show me the man, I'll show you the crime.
7: Right.
8: He's saying, don't be like Joseph Stalin's regime here,
7: right,
8: which is wild. But then you get further down into this. Why is he doing this? Once again, when you look at state's attorney general's office, you think about there were 2,000 people that received this email. There are going to be people, even if it's run by someone who won the office that you disagree with politically, someone like Letitia James. There are going to be people that believe in the rule of law in these offices. And we have represented whistleblowers here at the ACLJ. We know what they put them through.
7: Oh, yeah.
8: How they try to completely starve them out, literally, by cutting off their pay and any sort of being able to get income for their family if they are a whistleblower. Here, one, Letitia James' office said he's on leave with pay, but he opened the email with this, and it's going to have to be edited. But he said, the best part of having a lot of money, and it was a lot more colorful than that, is being able to tell the truth without fear of consequences, so here we go. He was projecting that there's a lot of other people that believe this, that see the wrong that's happening in this office. I'm financially secure enough. He's only been a assistant attorney general here for 2 years. I don't know his background. I don't know if he was in private practice, made a lot of money, wanted to go work for the government or what. But he is saying, I'm not concerned about losing my job, so I'm going to speak truth now. And part of what he was concerned about is that Letitia James' office was, quote, using significant public taxpayer dollars to target convenient public enemies while taking no action against, quote, rampant nonprofit homeless shelter fraud and anti-Semitic crimes in and around synagogues. These are two issues here at the ACLJ we talk about almost every single day, definitely every week. One, crimes, anti-Semitic crime that's going on. They're not focusing on, he says that. And also the fraud, the use of taxpayer money and charities that are taking grants to have things like homeless shelters that are defrauding the taxpayer. They're not spending the time going after these two items because they're too busy going after convenient public enemies. That's why, and we're going to get into it more in the next segment, we are filing a state FOIL request, that's Freedom of Information Law in New York, to get to the bottom of this because we know there were records generated. They just tried to delete them.
7: That's right. And we've got the email. So the email, people have it, even though they deleted it from the servers. We have the names. A lot of times you don't get the names, Will. Right. We already have the names. So we've got a head start here in this Freedom of Information request to New York, a bigger head start than we usually get. We have the specific targets. We have that there was no reasoning. We know who told the attorney to do this. And more names keep coming out as we speak on the show today. Give us a call at 1-800-684-3110. Let us know what you think. It's starting to unravel at an interesting time.
8: That's right. 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
8: Seculo, we're breaking this down for you as this whistleblower from the New York Attorney General's office came forward and alleges that the office is focused not on things that they should be, such as homeless shelter fraud, where people are abusing the system, fraudulently taking either taxpayer dollars or public dollars, donations, and not fulfilling the services. He calls that a rampant issue, as well as anti-Semitic crimes in and around synagogues. Those things are being ignored, while the Attorney General of New York and her deputies, if you will, are targeting convenient public enemies to significant public taxpayer expense. Jordan, we're finding more as we go. There's a new interesting article the New York Post just dropped. Like, I'm telling you, as we're going along, this drip, drip, drip is happening. But the Investor Protection Bureau chief, who was the boss of this assistant attorney general, has a history of not liking Trump as well.
7: Yeah, so she was at the DOJ before becoming this guy's boss and the head of the Investor Protection Bureau, which, again, that's why they would have overseen any, you know, business transactions like the HP transaction that he listed in the email. It's just, hey, we need to go after HP just because they didn't like the fact that the merger or the proposed merger and that the Trump administration was okay with that. President Trump personally, in a financial capacity, and others associated with President Trump. Well, she was actually at DOJ. Now, in 2021 was when she filed the complaint, but in 2017, so just a year after President Trump takes office, she was let go from the DOJ. She filed a lawsuit for wrongful termination that was settled under the Biden administration's DOJ. So as the court case went, we have no idea how the court case was going for her or whether or not it was likely she was going to be successful. But the Biden administration settled it for nearly $800,000, $795,000 to be exact. And she picks up this job in Letitia James' attorney general's office in New York at the same time. So she goes right from the DOJ, has a partisan and a personal. So she's got this personal ongoing battle with the president and the president's administration. So you see why it's bigger than just Trump and why that list of people that he put out wasn't just going after President Trump. It was like anyone associated with and any companies associated with that might have benefited because of a policy decision from the president. And then she gets picked up by this office, and that's the attorney. The head of that Investor Protection Bureau that is the director who told this assistant AG to go after Trump. So she kept this ongoing. And that's again, you got to start putting all these pieces together. This is someone, again, had a personal and likely political vendetta against the president, got one of those solved by the 4 years during the Biden administration and a settlement. Because she didn't have to fight out the case. They just paid her to settle it. We have no idea if she would have won that case or not.
8: Well, even the timeline of that, Jordan, she didn't bring it until it was a different attorney general.
7: Oh, yeah.
8: She was let go in December of 2017.
7: Right.
8: So while that was in the first full year of President Trump's term, she did not file it until the first year of Biden's term.
7: Right.
8: The case wasn't filed until 2021, and then it was settled in 2023. Right. So 6 years after she was let go is when it was settled, but it was 4 years after she was let go before she even brought the case. There was a change of administration.
7: And you see, we talk about lawfare.
8: Right.
7: Lawfare is not quick because the legal system acts slowly and you can wait years sometimes. You have different statutes of limitations to bring different allegations and charges and complaints as she did. So she waited. She said, I'm not going to do this against the DOJ I just got fired from. I'm going to wait until maybe there's a friendly DOJ and they'll just settle it. right? Because they're not going to want to fight me over these issues that I'm alleging, even if I'm incorrect. And that what I'm seeking, she knows the DOJ, $800,000 is a lot of individual money, but it's nothing in the when it comes to the Department of Justice budget, especially to settle something like this. And I can go get a job with my friend Letitia James being the head of the Investor Protection Bureau, which is a huge part of the New York Attorney General's office because of where it's located in the financial district, that office in New York City, where most of the biggest, you know, the biggest financial transactions are going through in the world.
8: So I'm going to let some people in on a little inside baseball here about the, how the ACLJ works. As so many of you supported this work in August, and we're so thankful for you standing with us yesterday afternoon. This article comes out. This is from a small local newspaper in the capital region of New York.
7: Yep.
8: I see it. What's the first thing I do? One, I think we've got a lead for the show tomorrow. Yeah. But the second thing I do is I send it immediately to Jordan and Jay.
7: Yep.
8: And I say, look at this. Very interesting. Knowing they know exactly what to do. And what is the first thing you and your dad both immediately said? We need to get a state version of the FOIA, which is in this case, it's called FOIL, Freedom of Information Law,
7: right,
8: in New York. There's clearly records there because there was an email on a government server that was then deleted. So they get our attorneys, give them their marching orders immediately, start saying, get this. We got to get it out fast because we already know They're taking steps to getting things deleted off their server.
7: Right. They are taking things off the server. So, what we have now is probably what we will have. It's whatever that attorney who got put on leave took with him that was printed or, you know, saved somewhere else, because they went into the server and removed this email. It went to every single employee of the New York State Attorney General's office. They tried to reply all as they were removing the email and say it was an internal matter, and it had to do with an employee and that they were going to investigate it that way. Of course, they try to say, you know, no one should be worried or concerned. I guess maybe people were worried or concerned that they were violating the law based off what he was saying, or potentially at least violating legal ethics, which could get you disbarred and get you in serious trouble or an investigation by the DOJ, the big DOJ, into the New York Attorney General's office about whether they are unlawfully politically targeting their enemies, their political enemies. I mean, so again, when you have someone like this, and this is not an unnamed whistleblower, this is not someone who came and said, "Oh, I'm just going to come. I want to have that protection of immunity. I don't want people to know my name, unnamed." No, this person is named. They knew they'd be named. They knew they'd be retaliated against. Now they're still being paid. That limits some of their ability to speak. They do put that at risk if they do talk. But again, when you read this, you realize this is someone who I have no idea where their politics are. Someone who was pushed and felt like they were being told to find crimes for people because their bosses didn't like the politics those people or companies may have benefited from and they didn't say in any kind of illegal way. And they said they were given no reason. So they weren't provided a report that says, hey, like we did from this.
8: Right.
7: It wasn't like we just said, we're going to talk about Letitia James today because we feel like talking about Letitia James.
8: Right.
7: No, we're doing it because there's a report. Something came out. A whistleblower who put out an email to the entire, that's pretty high up, to the entire New York AG's office, accusing the AG and her top deputies of politically targeting, using lawfare, their political enemies.
8: That's right. And if you have questions about this, because we get results. We've actually seen a lot more results in this era of going directly to the states, because that's where a lot of these issues are happening at this point. But if you've got questions, call us 1-800-684-3110. We've got a lot more ahead. We're going to keep breaking this down. We have Jeff Balaban joining us in segment 5 as well. But call us at 1-800-684-3110 to talk to us on air.
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5: That are antagonist against the federal government, against the administration that's in power. And what have we seen? We have seen great results already in going to places like California. We have an active one in Maryland that we're defending a group trying to get information about the voter rolls there. We got those responses from both the Department of Justice in California and the Secretary of State's office, where the Secretary of State doesn't even track if they take someone off the rolls for being a non-citizen. And the DOJ said, we have no procedures to prosecute that. So we find out by their responses and what they don't give us even more to dig into. That's exactly why we're going straight to New York with this. And quickly, that was one of the big directives, is we got to get this out fast, because this is, you don't want to give them any time to breathe on this.
6: I mean, the longer you give them, the more you find out that, you know, the email wasn't just something that said recalled. It was deleted from their servers.
5: And which that means for 2,000 people, some people were reading the email.
6: Yeah.
5: And then it was taken out of their inbox.
6: Vanished.
5: And then others, they may have seen it and never opened it, and it was vanished. But so whether you'd read it or not, it was gone.
6: Yes.
5: Gone. Reeks of a cover-up.
6: So you've got the tech people going in, they're taking it away. And then, again, you've got this email that goes out from an assistant to Letitia James, the general counsel. So that would be like kind of like her counsel within the AG's office, her legal counsel, informed the employees that it was, quote, an internal matter, that no one in the office was, quote, in danger. Danger is the interesting word to use, according to three people familiar with the communication. Did they mean in danger of legal problems, or in danger of some kind of violence? Are they trying to put that on this individual? And listen, all we know is we know names. We know that someone was not afraid to put an email out. We know that this only stayed within the DOJ for about, the New York Attorney General's office through the weekend. They're only keeping this through the weekend. And once we got to yesterday afternoon, this was now known outside, broken by one of those newspapers close to Albany.
5: Well, and once again, you start to think, okay, well, do they still have archives of their server? If you're deleting things that could be public records and so quickly, that can raise legal issues within the DOJ.
6: I should explain that too, because that comes up a lot when we file these FOIAs, is, you know, they would say, oh, that was wrongfully sent. Well, and so we removed it from like everyone's account. That does not mean that even if it's deleted there, that they should have been like, what did we call it? What was with Hillary Clinton?
5: Oh, the bleach bit.
6: Yeah. Right. That doesn't mean they should be taking the bleach bit or taking the servers out back, of the offices and smashing them.
5: Right.
6: And taking the phones and smashing them. That would be a violation, but it's why you want to move quickly. Why? Because these are actors who have worked for those people who have done just that before and gotten away with it. So you want to make sure you move as quickly as possible to get that to their desk. They've got to preserve those servers. That's something you have to make clear, because that's even different than taking it off of.
7: This is Kevin McCullough for townhall.com. September 11th is not a normal day on the calendar. Nearly 3,000 Americans were murdered by Islamist terrorists, yet 25 years later, retired Port Authority police officers are asking Governor Kathy Hochul and New York City Mayor Zoran Mamdani to stay away from the commemoration at Ground Zero. 37 Port Authority officers died that morning. Now their surviving brothers are pleading, please allow us to remember in peace. Hochul angered the 9/11 community by illuminating One World Trade Center for Muslim American Heritage Month. Mamdani faces a petition opposing his attendance, signed by more than 96,000 people, including grieving families. Both intend to attend anyway. Ground Zero, especially on the 25th anniversary of that dark day, does not belong to politicians. It belongs to the dead and their families, the cops and firefighters who walked into hell while everyone else ran away. They do not owe elected officials a backdrop or a lesson in tolerance. One day, one place, no politics. They've earned that. Let them have it. I'm Kevin McCullough.
8: Foundations of Freedom, a look at America's founding principles and the leaders who shaped our nation.
9: Ronald Reagan understood that liberty could never be taken for granted. In 1967, he warned Americans, freedom is a fragile thing, and it's never more than one generation away from extinction. 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So, do we have the courage to defend and protect what is being challenged, the very principles that made America the greatest experiment in history?
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5: Seculo, Will Haynes here, Jordan Seculo in studio with me, and we are also joined by Jeff Balaban, who's going to tell us a little bit about what he's doing. He's not in Jerusalem right now. I'll give you that little tease there. But we have talked with Jeff quite often about, the candidate for Senate in Michigan, Dr. Abdul Al-Sayed, his strange fascination with Hassan Piker, who basically got him over the finish line to beat Haley Stevens. That as well as, you know, every anti-Semitic trope you can think of. But he's starting to think, general election coming up. September 11th, 25th anniversary coming up. I got to start deleting those bad tweets I put out years ago. And not too far in the past. Let's go ahead and show people these before we go to Jeff and get his thoughts. One, this is from April of 2020. This is graphic two. Says, hashtag COVID-19 has taken over 3,000 American lives, more than 9/11. I hope that means we'll spend the next 10 years fighting a war for public health and against climate change and poverty, like we launched a global hashtag war on terror after 9/11. First of all, if your social media team is using hashtag war on terror, get a new social media team. But that was in April of 2020. So he was thinking about 9/11, even not in like 9/11 time frame. Normally when that would be still not an appropriate tweet, but still on other people's minds. And then here's the second one. This is from right before the 20th anniversary, actually on the day of the 20th anniversary of 9/11. He put on X, today I mourn the 3,000 lives, 6,000 injuries, and infrastructural devastation in New York City perpetrated ignorantly in the name of my faith. Tomorrow, I'll mourn the around a million lives, millions of injuries, and infrastructural devastation in three countries perpetrated ignorantly in the name of my country. Jeff, he deleted these. Is he going to get away with it?
12: you know, is he going to get away with it is the question, not just about these tweets. It's about his entire background, his entire history. We talk about his anti-Semitism, his support for terror, his support for, you know, October 7th. The problem is he really is so anti-America. He hates America so much. And the problem is, again, we always talk about the Overton window, which is what's acceptable in politics. It's brutal that someone like this, with this background, not only wants to run for public office, but has a chance of sitting in the United States Senate.
5: Well, and once again, you think about, you believe people when they tell you things honestly about how they feel about the country, when they say these statements. So the inference there is that why would he want to run for office? Because he fundamentally wants to change the country, and not for the better. He wants to get it away from what America is, away from the foundation of this country. And I think that's exactly what a lot of these races are ending up being about, whether or not it's about the party or policies. It is genuinely, whether it be a lot of these House races or now some of these Senate races, where whether they're DSA or not, they're DSA affiliated in their rhetoric, and that's what's gotten them to this point. They are genuinely trying to say, hey, 250 years, the American experiment had a good run. We didn't like it so much. Let's tear it completely down and start over. And I think that's what you're seeing from these candidates.
12: Yeah, when they talk about America, you know, it's such an extraordinary contrast. Donald Trump and Make America Great Again. And, of course, they went crazy. All right? How dare you suggest that America is not already great? Meantime, the entire approach of the left is to undo the entire basis of what always made America great, what always made America exceptional, is the notion that human dignity vests from the biblical accounts of man being created in God's image. Instead, these are coming from foreign cultures, not coming to America for the opportunity to live the American dream, but really to create an American nightmare. They want to take it and completely invert it into, you know, honestly, what exists in the worst parts of the world. And America remains still the greatest nation ever devised by humanity. And they're trying to destroy it. They don't have anything positive to build. All they know is what they hate. And they say it over and over again. Their target is Judeo-Christian America. Their target is Judeo-Christian culture. And what we believe is good, they believe is evil. What we believe is evil, they believe is good. This is not even close. And again, the fear and the anxiety is that such people are rising to the level of being serious contenders for major elected offices in Washington.
5: Well, and Jeff, when we talk about this, unfortunately, now it's just some people saying the quiet part out loud. It's not like the Democrat Party has not been having this brewing for a long time. You hear people like Jared Moskowitz talk about that this has been a problem that we allowed to get to this point where they're now openly saying it. It's not like they have to hide it anymore. But we go back to what we were talking about earlier in the broadcast, which is this whistleblower out of Letitia James' office that has, and I don't know if you've been following this story, so I'll catch you up briefly, is that he's basically saying there are people within her office as well as her that are giving the directives that you have to go after Trump and associates of Trump. And one of the things he raises, it's almost as if he reads or watches this show. Because it's what we've been saying about the problem with New York and the law enforcement there for a long time. He said that Letitia James is using, quote, significant public taxpayer dollars to target convenient public enemies while taking no action against rampant nonprofit homeless shelter fraud and anti-Semitic crimes in and around synagogues. It's as if he's read our blogs and our material at ACLJ.org. No, he actually knows it because he works for the Attorney General's office. That's what's happening within this party.
12: Oh, yeah. Not that long ago, I was at a coffee shop in New York, and I was sitting right across from a young woman, happened to be an African-American woman. And it turns out she was studying for the police exam for advancement to be a sergeant. And we started talking about what it was like. You just asked her what it's like to be a New York City policeman and policewoman in this day and age. And she was very polite. And she said, honestly, it's very hard to be a policeman in New York when you know that the people who run the city really oppose the police and really support the criminals. And it's making our lives very, very difficult. It's putting us in danger every day. And it's along the same lines, right? It's the same theme, which is, yeah, Jews are the most conspicuous first targets, but it's about societal collapse. So, and that's what you're seeing in New York. It's really not all about the Jews. We're the first conspicuous targets, and it's gotten very bad, obviously. But you know, it is about societal collapse.
5: Jeff, just to wrap up here, you're not in Jerusalem. Tell everyone what you're doing and as you represent the ACLJ in America right now.
12: Sure. I'm going to be a little vague just because of guidance to the FBI long ago to not always broadcast exactly where I am when I am there.
5: Absolutely.
12: Because, well, that's what it is. But I am at a conference now somewhere in America, and there are, among other attendees, it's for Jews, Jewish Americans, and these are several hundred students from around the country, but they are the minority of the attendees. There are the many others who are here about the future of the country, many people came in from Washington. Many elected officials came in from Washington to address also the concerns. And it was very open. It was very open about what these concerns are. I mean, I'm here somewhat to address the students and talk to them and understand again, as we do all the time,

0: and hear their concern. And what I also particularly appreciate is that it's very nonpartisan in the sense that while you could look at this from the outside and say this is clearly a group more associated with the GOP, the criticisms and comment, the constructive criticism and comment was not just about the problems on the left and among Democrats, but also on the right and among Republicans. And it's at least encouraging to see that there's an acknowledgement and an honesty about it.
1: Jeff, we'll let you get back to it. Thank you so much for joining us today. And I can't wait to get more details and more information out of that once you're done there. So thank you for joining us today, and we'll talk to you soon. But Jordan, as we go into this final segment, we want to hear from people. We've got Dave, stay on the line. We'll get to you in the next segment. But you can call, talk to me and Jordan, 1-800-684-3110. But I've said it quite a few times already, but we do really want to thank the ACLJ members and champions that really stood with us during the month of August. We had a wonderful month that really sets us on such a great trajectory to go for it and keep fighting both here in America and around the world.
2: It's why we're able to say, you know, when Will sent that text out, wherever we were in the country and whatever our attorneys are doing, we don't have to discuss, do we have the resources to take this on and file this in the state of New York? And do we have the right people? Do we have enough attorneys? 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We know we do because we have the resources because of you, our donors, because you responded during those important months, like that impact month last month. 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
6: Yeah, I just wanted to say that, you know, what Letitia James is doing now, and you talked a couple of weeks ago, you talked about James Comey and what he did, which was quite similar. You know, they had a predecessor, or they had a model to follow. Probably you folks are too young to remember J. Edgar Hoover, but he was supposedly notorious for having dossiers on about everybody.
1: Well, Dave, I mean, yeah, I think that that
7: little bit of comparison actually holds up with a lot of these cases.
2: It's the worst. I mean, as an attorney in the legal world, the worst is when

0: law enforcement agencies and the agencies that support those by taking their work to court. So the attorneys at the Department of Justice or the state AG's offices or the district attorneys and the U.S. attorneys, when those are exposed as having real problems at the top. So it's not just the, as we call them, like line agents. It's not the everyday bureaucrat attorney there who is just trying to do the right thing, enjoys working for the people. That's why they took that job. Doesn't make as much money as they would in private practice. But again, enjoys as a, being a civil servant. It's those at the top that that corrupt these organizations. And I think it's the worst when it has to do with enforcing the law. So because you have to believe that it's equal justice under law, right? That's what our Supreme Court has on, you know, it's carved into the Supreme Court. We have to believe that, because if we don't, everything else collapses in the country. So that means that it's equal justice under law, regardless of your political views, regardless of what party you are for, and if you're the president, and decisions you make that you're allowed to make as president, or weighing in on policy issues like you are allowed to do as a politician, and that that doesn't mean you're going to be investigated because of your political or policy views. It doesn't shield you from ever being investigated. It doesn't mean you can go out and just commit rampant crimes. It means that you are able to speak. It means that you're able to have your positions, appoint your people, and remove those others from those offices that do not support your agenda. And I think here it's, we knew that there's just been this level of corruption and just mistrust by the American people when it comes to our law enforcement agencies. And it's not just the federal agencies. Jeff was talking about it. It's goes right down to the police force. And it doesn't help that the left is the one that's usually, you know, taking it to the police officers that we know are in tough positions and have to make tough calls every day. And that we're trying to look at where is the big problem coming from? The big problem is not really the police officers, not the officers walking the street or the detectives. The big problem is who is running these agencies for the states, especially in some of these hard, dark blue states, who feel like they could just go after whoever they want for political purposes, and who's running them at the federal level. And I will tell you, with President Trump in one term, you cannot get rid of all of the corruption. Now he's got a second term, and we're almost 2 years in. There's still issues at play inside that Department of Justice that need to be worked out. That's why we're still, while we support most of the DOJ's moves, we've also sometimes got to take them to court as we speak right now to get the information that we need.
1: Well, and once again, you think back to the old quote from Lord Acton that says, you know, power tends to corrupt. Absolute power tends to corrupt, absolutely. When you have, and I think it also shows the genius of the founders with the separation of powers and the fact that the Department of Justice is under the executive branch. What does the left want to do? They want to keep saying it's an independent agency. Now, yes, there is some, it does have to have some freedom to operate, but at the end of the day, it's still under the executive branch.
0: Right.
1: When it was Obama, they were fine with Eric Holder being his wingman.
0: Right.
1: But when it's conservatives, it's not okay. It's got to be completely separate. What happens when you have the power of law enforcement and you have no check above you? If you're an attorney general or in a state, you have the entire law enforcement apparatus of the state of New York, one of the most powerful states in our country.
0: Apparatus.
1: As well. Right. What happens? It tends to corrupt. You tend to do only what you want to do because you see it as right. You're right in your own eyes.
0: Yeah, it can actually get worse than the Hoover example, because there, once that was exposed, those that placed him in those positions of power weren't necessarily backing those decisions. Unfortunately, here we have governors who are supporting these AGs, and we have seen presidents who supported these AGs and special prosecutors and people put in place, and they have supported them. So they not only feel like they've got all this power because they're legally emboldened, they also feel like if they've got the political wins and the political support in their state or federally, that they've got that extra level of protection to say, hey, we're just carrying out the job of this president or of this state administration. And so that's when the power gets really worse. It's not just when one person is exposed as abusing their office. It's when the entire system is exposed as being abusive and using their power to abuse our constitutional rights as Americans. We should not have to fear our State Department of, state AGs, U.S. attorneys, or the Department of Justice, the IRS, the FBI, or any other government agency, state, federal, or local, because of our political positions, views, votes, or speech ever in the United States of America, and certainly not our religious beliefs. But we've seen all of those used as the only reason to investigate us. Investigate those Catholics, because there's something weird about those Catholics that like that Latin mass. So let's go send in FBI to them. Only thing they did, what made them a target? They went to Latin mass. Okay. We know they went after Tea Party groups. Why? Because of their policy positions. And they were advocating for, supporting different political people. So protected political speech by the Constitution. And yet that was the only reason they decided to go after them at the IRS. I mean, why go after President Trump? They don't like that he has different policies and different views on immigration, on election security. And so they try to make those out to be either financial crimes or crimes you can actually be in prison for. So again, you go through the list, Will, but that's what our founding fathers were most afraid of, is that speech and our viewpoints and religion could be criminalized. And that's why the First Amendment protects all of that, but why you have to have outside organizations the size of the ACLJ who are willing to stand up and protect that speech, whatever form it is, religious, political, policy views, the views of politicians. We have done it all up to defending the president of the United States or a kindergarten student, in Washington State. So from the president to a kindergarten student, you protect every American speech. You've got to have these outside groups like ours always ready to make sure that our First Amendment means something for my kids, for their kids, and their kids. So that this is a nation that doesn't just celebrate 250 years, but can celebrate another 250 years from now. And that's why you have to have organizations like the ACLJ, Will. It's why it's so important that our donors and our supporters donated last month. It's why we thank them. But it's also why when we ask them to sign petitions, they sign petitions and get involved and stay engaged and share the broadcast and share what we post on social media. Get this out there. It's how we protect and preserve our rights.
1: And Jordan, I just got an update from some of our attorneys. They are reviewing the final draft of that state FOIA, that FOIL action that will be going out hopefully in a matter of moments after this broadcast.
0: Was all done in 15 hours, and most of those 15 hours were when people are asleep.
1: Right, exactly. So that's what we do. We don't take a day off. The Impact match may be over, but we're still here. And guess what? We'll talk to you.
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7: 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If you have it, you got it. 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
9: Now, this is a series about who Jesus really is. Not the Jesus of popular opinion, but the Jesus of the Bible. God himself who stepped into our world. And here, Jesus shows us what his church really is and why it's so much more than we think. You see, most of us picture the church as a building, a structure, or an institution. But church is a living, breathing organism, a body of people called out of this world and joined together by Christ. It's supernatural in power, really, and it's dearly loved by Jesus himself. So today, Pastor Jack teaches that Jesus made the ultimate commitment for his church, paying a debt on the cross that we could never pay. He alone comforts us, he guides us, and he's with us not only as we fellowship together, but every single step of the way. Now, with his message called Christ and the Church, here's pastor and Bible teacher Jack Hibbs.
7: Act 2, the birth of the church, day of Pentecost. Act 2 is this. When the church was born, the world knew about it. Those born-again ones, those sinners converted to Christ and made holy by the decree of God and by the sacrifice of Christ, they received the power of the Spirit. The person of the Holy Spirit had already come inside them. But on that wonderful day in the book of Acts, Jesus, in fact, told them, you go and wait in Jerusalem. Why? You wait. In John chapter 20, he said, I'm going to send you out. But he didn't say, I send you out. I'm breathing on you. Now go. He said, I'm going to send you out. I'm breathing on you. Receive the Holy Spirit. Then he turns around and says, wait. Wait. Go to Jerusalem and wait. Why? Wait for the day of Pentecost, the birthday of the church. Not the birthday of the believer. The birthday of the church. When it says there, he said, you shall receive power when the Holy Spirit, what, comes inside you? No. He's talking to born-again ones, called-out ones, the church. He says, when the Holy Spirit does what? Comes upon you. E-P-I in Greek, to come upon you, to propel you. Isn't that neat? When Jesus says, receive the Holy Spirit, the word in the Greek is E-N, inside you. The Holy Spirit dwells inside you, but he's also come, or also comes upon you for service. That's why you see in the book of Acts that the apostles laid hands on many of those that were to be sent out, and they were filled with the Holy Spirit, and they began to preach the word of God with boldness, or they had gifts imparted to them, or whatever the case may be. Acts chapter 2, verse 1, concerning this birthing of the church, he says, now on the day of Pentecost, when it had fully come, there were about 120 of them gathered together in one place, in one accord, and suddenly there came the sound from heaven as of a rushing mighty wind, and it filled the whole house. That had to be wild, don't you think? Filled the house where they were sitting, and there appeared unto them divided tongues as of fire. One sat upon each of them, and they were filled with the Holy Spirit. The church was born on the day of Pentecost, and the church has a lifespan. Did you know that? Has a birth on earth, and it has a day of its removal on earth. The birthday of the church is Pentecost, and the graduation day of the church, meaning it goes into heaven, it leaves this earth, is the day of the rapture. It was born in Pentecost. It has its end on earth, that is, at the time of the rapture. What we see here this morning is that Christ, the church in history, is that he made, that is Jesus, the ultimate commitment. Simply this, we've covered this in previous studies. Jesus came draped in humanity to forever be a man. Wait a minute, Jack, I was told he was a God. He's not a God, he's the God. Jesus is God come out of heaven, draped in human flesh of his own will. Lived among us, died on the cross for our sins, rose again from the dead, and by doing so, now don't think for a moment he thought, well, you know, comparing 33 and a quarter years to eternity, what's the big deal? I'll go down there, do my deal, put my time in. Oh no. When Jesus came as a man, it was for time and eternity. Did you know that? The Bible tells us that there's a man seated at the right hand of God the Father right now. The man Christ Jesus. That's awesome. That is incredibly awesome to me. He made the ultimate commitment by taking upon him humanity. He became both a lamb, the Lamb of God, and the Son of Man forever and for eternity. What did we read a moment ago in Revelation 5? John saw a man in heaven as though he were a lamb who had been slain. And that is an eternal view. It bothers a lot of people. It shouldn't, but it does. According to the book of Zechariah, the Bible teaches us that Jesus will bear the scars of his crucifixion and of his beating forever. That's amazing. The Lamb, as though he had been slain. He made the ultimate commitment. Secondly, we see that he paid an impossible debt. Jesus paid for our sins' debt. Did you know this? That in Titus chapter 2, verse 14, the Bible says, "And he," that is Jesus, "he gave himself for us." That means he gave himself in our place. Well, what's that all about? I wasn't going anywhere. Oh, yeah, you were. Yes, I was. You and I were headed to hell in a handbasket. It was a greased pole. We were walking on thin ice. We had a hole in our glove. I mean, put it any way you like it. We were going to hell. The Bible says Jesus gave himself for us. Why did he have to give himself for us? Because we were going to Hades, buddy. We were on our way to the pit. Jesus steps in. He pays the debt that you and I couldn't pay. Isn't that funny? So why did he do that? Because you and I are such sinners. He paid the debt so you and I could be such saints. He paid the debt that you and I couldn't pay. He paid for our sins. Prior to you and I coming to Christ, there was like our own personal sin-o-meter in heaven. Man, he was just keeping record. You know this from the Bible, the book of Revelation. To those who do not come to Christ, they will be judged according to their sins, according to what's going on in their life. But there's a way to stop it. Come to Christ. Listen. Step into the church. Not this church. Step into that supernatural body that Jesus holds dear and true to his heart, the church. Why? He paid an impossible debt for her. There's no other way to heaven. It's through him alone. He gave a sure guarantee. What do we mean by that? Well, he gave a sure guarantee, meaning this. The Bible says, "Now he who establishes us with you is Christ, and he has anointed us in God. And also, he has sealed us by giving us his Holy Spirit in our hearts." We are sealed. A lot of people bicker about losing your salvation. Can you lose it? Let me tell you something. When God gives something, he never takes it back. Can you lose it? You don't lose it if you have it. If you have it, you got it. The question is, do you have it? Well, you know, I knew somebody who believed for a while, or they were born again. They were Christians for a while. That's impossible. They might have believed for a while, but gave up on their belief, but they never had the faith in Christ and became born again. I don't know why there's confusion about this. If you are born again, you are not aborted. The question is, we need to start asking the right questions. Are you born again? Well, I believe. I don't care if you believe. Are you born again? Well, I go to church. I don't care if you go to church. Are you born again? Well, I'm in the choir. Well, so was Satan. He was in the choir. That's not the answer. The sure guarantee is that the Holy Spirit has been sealed in our hearts. Our salvation is secure in him. The church. Secondly, let's look to this. The second point is this. Christ and the church presently, right now. We're going to run through these quickly because of time. First thing that we see right here is that Jesus comforts the church. Well, you might say, well, I wish you would comfort me. Yeah, he is comforting you. You're maybe just not listening. I wish he would comfort me, you might be asking. Are you clinging to his promises? I don't understand it, people. Don't ask me to explain it. I can't. But how can the written word of God, how can this Bible, how can this book of black and white pages here bring peace into your life? I don't understand it. I just enjoy it. Well, I want more than that. Well, you know, enter into the church and have it all. But that's the best I can do by way of explanation. Christ and the church presently, he not only comforts us, he directs the church. He directs the church. John 16, verse 3. I love this. He says, However, when he, the Holy Spirit, the Spirit of truth has come, he will guide you into all truth. For he will not speak on his own authority, but whatever he hears, he will speak, and he will tell you things to come. He will glorify me, for he will take what is mine and declare it unto you. You want to have direction as a church and as an individual within the church? Read your Bible. It's God-ordained. It's holy anointed. You have a decision coming up about a job? You have a decision coming up about a move? You have a decision coming up about a ministry? You have a decision coming up? The answer's in the Bible. It's in the book. Did you know that until recently there was no physical documented fact that King David existed? Did you know that? None. Until now, they have found inscriptions regarding King David, not only the king of Israel, but being a great warrior, dating back to his time. Do we believe in that because the science now has confirmed it? Or did we always believe it and science finally caught up to it? Huh? Isn't that fun? Well, you might say, well, that's one instance. Ah, I'll give you another one. Did you know that there was literally no record that Pontius Pilate was the governor of or in the region of Judea? Pontius Pilate, a Roman official. But did you know that in Caesarea, there was unearthed there a tablet? We've got to see it with our own eyes and hands and everything. On one of our tours, there's a tablet there that has his name and his position. Did you know Caiaphas? You've read about Caiaphas. Remember, he was the clown that had the kangaroo court that had Jesus tried illegally? Caiaphas. No evidence of him ever existing. Physical evidence. Guess what? Until they dug a little deeper and found documentation and artifacts of his writing about him being real. Do you believe that now because science has revealed it? Or did the book tell you in advance before the spade, the shovel, caught up in the scientific community? Isn't that neat? If that's true, what about the claims when Jesus said, I am the way, the truth, and the life, and nobody comes to the Father but through me? Did you know that there was no evidence, physical evidence found of actual, though they have depictions, actual crucified bodies? Until in the last couple of years, they found in Israel excavations of preserved human bone with stakes pierced through them. And yet we've always believed in crucifixion, and we heard about it in not only Christian writing, but in non-Christian writing. But now the science has revealed it. It's exciting. Jesus directs the church. He's in absolute control. You don't have to worry about anything. He's in control.
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7: Thirdly, on this area, Jesus promotes the church. He's for you. I'm just going to say this and we're going to go to the third point. He's for you. He's rooting for you. He wants you in heaven. He's done everything he can to get you there. The vehicle that takes you there, so to speak, is the church. It's where you learn about him. It's where you come to fellowship with his people and share with one another. But not only that, it's where you and I go out from this place and change the world. He promotes you. Listen, those of you who are involved in Christian service, you know what I'm talking about. He pushes you. So many people, man, I wish I could do. I'm trying to think of something right now to get your attention on this. Billy Sunder, the great evangelist, used to throw stuff at his congregation to get their attention. Listen, those of you, you've been sitting for so long, I don't know this, you know, I'm a Christian, and you are a Christian. You believe, you trust, you have faith, you're looking to him to get you to heaven, you're not working it out on your own, but you just need us like, you know, is this it? Are you in your mind asking, is this all there is? You know, it's all there is if that's all you're going to allow it to be. Well, that sounds like a New Age statement. No, it's not. Listen carefully. Will you step out and let God push you along, promote you? I don't mean promote you like make you something. I mean propel you. Well, I don't know, this Christian thing, I don't know. You know, the moment you say that, I know that you're just kind of hanging out. You're not really expressing your love toward him by serving him. It makes all the difference in the world, you know. Keep going. This is convicting. We'll move on. We look to the third, and again, we've got to run through this very, very quickly, and we're in trouble. Christ, the church, and forever. Christ, the church, and forever. The Bible shows that in heaven, you and I are going to be the bride of Christ, the church, forever. And by the way, are you ready for this? I found this on my own. I hope I'm not wrong about this. I've been researching this for a long time. But did you know the Old Testament saints, as we referred to earlier, do you know that in heaven they wear white robes? White robes. And did you know that the tribulation saints in heaven, do you know what they wear? White robes. Do you know what the bride of Christ wears? She doesn't wear any robes. She wears fine white linen. I did a wedding yesterday. What do you think the bride had on? A robe? Did she come out of the hotel? Hey! With a robe on? You know, I'm ready! Hairs up, you know, curlers. With a robe. No! She came with fine white linen. Why? Because, quite frankly, she was the wedding. The Bible says, blessed are those who are invited to the marriage supper of the Lamb. Are you ready for this? Are you sitting down? Hang on to your seat. The bride of Christ is not invited to her wedding. She is the wedding. Who's invited? Tribulation saints. Old Testament saints, I mean, you name it. Those who have died in Christ, both believing in Him futuristically or looking back to Him. The marriage is between Christ and the bride, the church. A bride is never invited to a wedding, her wedding. It's hers. There is no wedding without her. Isn't that fun? We are going to be the church forever in heaven. We'll have a special place, and that very place should cause us to realize that we've been designed to serve in worship and in adoration and in giving our hearts to Him, whatever the case may be. We've been designed to serve. Secondly, we've been ordained with power, the person of the Holy Spirit. The church exclusively has the Holy Spirit dwelling within her right now. Oh, it's so wonderful. It's so romantic to think. Jesus has left her a deposit, a promise, and that is the Holy Spirit. In your heart. What a wonderful thing. Thirdly, we've been destined for glory. We have been destined for glory. We are actually going to enjoy the fact, eternity with Him, and we'll see the holy angels, and we'll see the activity of God and the saints and all that there is. We're destined for glory. Fourthly, we'll run through this very fast. I mean it, and really, truly. There's only one real true church. Did you know that? Oh, I knew. I knew the weird thing was coming. There's only one true church. This week, I had to be in two cities, one for definitely a visit. The other one was just to get on a different plane, though I'd been to that city too many times before, all over the place. And regarding the one true church, let me say this. Note this first, that its founder is Jesus Christ, okay? Its founder is Jesus. It's not some man. There's only one true church, and it's the one that He died for. Would you like to become a member? Then bow your heart to Him. Ask Him to come into your life and save you from your sin and write your name down in His Lamb's Book of Life. But look, the founder is Jesus. Secondly, its home office is not of this world. Now, why did I put that down? Because in two cities I was at this week, one is Salt Lake City. And I don't need to say any more. Salt Lake City is not the home office of God's work in the universe. I know that might come as a shock to some of you. But Salt Lake City is not the headquarters of God's eternal work. Okay, I also spent some time this week in Brooklyn. And for some of you, you know what I'm talking about. When you're going over the Manhattan Bridge onto the Brooklyn, there's off the right-hand side a massive building with the big red letters blinking. I mean, not blinking, but shining to the world. The Watchtower Bible and Tract Society. Did you know if they'll tell you the truth? They believe that Jesus is living today in Brooklyn. This is the message of the Watchtower Society, the Jehovah's Witnesses. Now, they're going to tell you that at your door. An insider might tell you that. Listen, I got news for you. The home office of God's eternal work for all the ages is not in Brooklyn. I mean, you know, that's you wouldn't pick Brooklyn anyway. Its mission, the churches, is for you. Simply put, and we're all done here now. We're really done. The church exists for you to A, meet God, B, that you might get equipped to serve Him, to learn how to pray, how to read, how to serve, how to love, how to enjoy community or fellowship one with another. The mission of the church in our lives then is to send people out into the world. The mission during all of that is that the church would love and worship Jesus first. That's what's so great about a brand new believer and an old seasoned saint. There's one thing that they can do simultaneously. They can praise the Lord. Isn't that great? I hope this message has made sense to you this morning. We simplify this thing about the church. It's so wonderful that Jesus gave all that he had for her. Aren't you blessed? You are so blessed. You are so rich. You are so spoiled by the loving hand of God. Father, we thank you for your word. We pray, Lord, that this morning perhaps someone in this place has heard from you, not from man, not from us, not from me, but from you, that maybe for years they've used a bad experience with someone or some sign, some place, something, some address as an excuse to not come to you. And Father, we pray, Lord Jesus, that you would right now touch their heart and cause them to repent of all of their excuses that they've been mustering up on why they won't come and just sit down at your feet. In Jesus' name, amen.
9: 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Thanks for being with us today. You know, this message is part of Pastor Jack's series called The Life and Times of Jesus Christ. 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
11: Well, Father, as we come to the end of this week, we thank you for your faithfulness and all that you provided for us this last week now. And Father, as we look to the weekend that's ahead, we pray that we would give our time to you, dedicating our time to you in our leisure, in our fun. Maybe some of us have got to work this weekend. Well, Lord, whatever we do, we pray that we would do it all to your glory. And Father, just strengthen our families and bless us in whatever we endeavor. May we put you first. In Jesus' name, and all of God's people said, amen. Hey, thank you again so much for listening. And if you'd like to hear or see more of what we do here, you can always go to jackhibbs.com for all the latest on what's going on with this ministry. And please, if you're ever in the Southern California area, come see us at Calvary Chapel Chino Hills. 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
15: Ronald Reagan understood that liberty could never be taken for granted. In 1967, he warned Americans, freedom is a fragile thing, and it's never more than one generation away from extinction. 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Today, as socialistic ideas that place greater power in the hands of government gain renewed support, Reagan's warning carries even greater weight. Freedom is more than inheritance. 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Freedom only survives when each generation chooses to defend it. So, do we have the courage to defend and protect what is being challenged, the very principles that made America the greatest experiment in history?
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17: I feel like nobody is talking about the greatest threat to children right now. 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

Ah, the great Zach Williams starting off this Christian Country Music Friday program for us with a great song. We know it well, titled Song of Deliverance. My friends, welcome back into a 30-minute Selah right here on WEZE and WROL AM 590 and AM 950 FM 100.3. Kevin Chrism with you here today, of course. Your host, as always, bringing to you your daily dose of uplifting Christian music, allowing us to come together, reflect, and recharge our spirit, bring us closer to God through this great music. Of course, we end the week on a high note with some uplifting Christian country music for us here as we head towards the weekend, finishing out another week here, if you can believe it, of a 30-minute Selah. Thank you so much for being here and for telling all you know, your family, your friends, your loved ones, all about our program. And if you know other folks out there that need this type of music in their lives, well, my friends, we are the program for them. A 30-minute Selah is for a program for everybody, who, particularly those who need and enjoy this type of music and are looking for a little pick-me-up, as we like to say, and allowing them to come closer with God. So we appreciate that very much and appreciate all of you for what you do out there and for being with us each and every weekday right here on the show. All right, then, a lot of great Christian country music to get to here today. We just started off with Zach Williams. We'll turn things over now to Brandon Heath with his arrangement of the song Hands of the Healer. This is a Christian Country Music Friday edition of a 30-minute Selah on WEZE and WROL.

Old man Wrigley lived in that white house down the street where I grew up. Mama used to send me over with things. We struck a friendship up. Spent a few long summers out on his old porch swing. Said he was in the war, went in the Navy, lost his wife, lost his baby. Broke down and asked him one time, how you keep from going crazy? He said, I'll see my wife and son in just a little while. I asked him what he meant.

few years later, I was off at college, talking to Mom on the phone one night, getting all caught up on the gossip, the ins and outs of the small town life. She said, "Oh, by the way, son,

0: The show here on the final show of the week on this Friday, so we're going to take a short pause from the music, as we always do, and then come right back for a couple of closing songs here on this Christian Country Music Friday edition of A 30-Minute Selah. Stay tuned for some great music here on the way to finish out the show. But for now, as we always do, take a short pause and turn now for 1 minute to our daily devotional.
1: This is Max Lucado. Perhaps the greatest characteristic of fire is this: energy. It is the secret of the electric current. It has empowered countless coal-burning engines and fueled too many stoves to count. Fire combusts. Fire ignites. Fire moves things. And the Spirit? Does He not move us? You shall receive power, promised Jesus, when the Holy Spirit has come upon you. God doesn't want us to give Him our best effort. We don't try our hardest and then turn to God. We turn to God and trust Him to do the work for and in us. The greatest force in the universe will work within you to give you the power you need to become more and more like Him. He will make you holy in an instant and make you holier over a lifetime.

the legendary talent and voice of one Carrie Underwood with her hit song, Jesus Take the Wheel. My friends, welcome back into a 30-minute Sela right here on WEZE and WROL as we get ready to round out and close out not just this Friday, but the week as we head towards the weekend. My thanks to all of you for being here each and every weekday right here at the top of the 1 o'clock hour. And hope you're enjoying the program as we know you are. We gain a listener each and every time we're on the air here, allowing us all to come together, reflect, and recharge our spirit for a quick half hour through this great music. So thank you for being here, as you always are. And as you head out towards the weekend and finishing out this Friday, as we always say, do be safe, do take care of yourselves and one another, and may God bless each and every one of you. And, of course, enjoy the weekend ahead. We'll be back with you, of course, on Monday for a start of another show. We look forward to that, and we'll take a short few days pause and get right back to another edition for another week of a 30-Minute Sela. Looking forward to that coming up in a few short days here. But as we head towards the weekend, we're going to turn things over now back to Zach Williams, who helped start our show off. And Zach Williams, a great Christian country singer. We're going to turn back to him with a great duet with another legend in herself, the great Dolly Parton. You've heard the song here before. It's Zach Williams and Dolly Parton with There Was Jesus. Signing off on this Christian Country Music Friday edition here of a 30-Minute Sela. My friends, enjoy the weekend. May God bless each and every one of you, and we will see you at the start of our week on Monday for another edition of the show. Here's Dolly and Zach Williams with There Was Jesus. Take care, my friends, and enjoy the weekend.

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7: What I'm going through with my family, what I'm going through with my job, what I'm going through as a nation, this is so hard. But I trust you. Because I believe in the hand of providence that there is a God who is working all things, even the awful, horrible, evil things. They are somehow not beyond the hand and the artistry of God to accomplish gospel purposes. So even the Apostle Paul could say, I want you to know what's happened to me.
8: 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In today's episode, Pastor Brian shares a lesson from Paul's letter in the book of Philippians, chapter 1. While in prison, Paul declares that what has happened is to advance the gospel, as God is working to accomplish his purposes with power beyond our discernment. You can find this lesson and many others when you visit unlimitedgrace.com. And while you're there, look for the children's book, Anyway and Always, written by Pastor Brian and his wife, Kathy. Through this book, the chapels present the promise of the covenants fulfilled by Christ in a personal and meaningful way for young children to understand. Let's hear now from Dr. Brian Chapel as he shares the lesson, Unstoppable Joy.
7: If your God is so good, then why are you in this prison camp? The question asks from a North Korean guard to my former student, Kenneth Bay, who had made the mistake as he led a tour of Christians into North Korea, leaving on his computer messages indicating that he was hoping to help people pray for the people of North Korea. When he left his hotel room and the government searched the room and scanned the computer, they came across those email and text notices, and as a result, convicted him of sedition, of seeking to undermine the North Korean government by having Christians pray for brothers and sisters in North Korea. He was sentenced to hard labor, 15 years, and became the longest held American in a North Korean prison. And it was in that prison camp under hard labor that the guard asked Kenneth, if your God is so good, why are you in this prison camp? Kenneth responded, if my God were not good, I would not be here to tell you about him. Can it really work that way? Can it really work that beyond the hardship, beyond the difficulties that come into our lives, that God is still working in such a way that the gospel is intended to advance, that even God's people experiencing difficulty, hardship, and tears are nonetheless the witnesses of a God who is faithful? Kenneth Bay yet later wrote in the book, Not Forgotten, his purpose for telling people what happened to him in that prison camp. He wrote these words, the one thing I want people to take away from reading this book is God's faithfulness. Is that possible? It's, of course, exactly the thing that's happening to the Apostle Paul in this letter to the Philippians. He says, I am in prison, but I want you to know, brothers, that what has happened to me has really happened to advance the gospel, that beyond the hardship, beyond the tears, beyond the things that don't make sense, beyond the things that are truly evil, God is not confused, God is not lost, but is working to accomplish his purposes with power beyond our discernment. That working of God, sometimes we talk about as God's providence, which is an old-fashioned word that sounds like something an Amish father would name one of his daughters, right? There's conscience and prudence and providence. But it's a word that believers through the ages have clung to say, we believe that God is working beyond the trial that we can see for the purposes that he will accomplish eternally. Our Reformation forefathers said it this way, God's works of providence are his most holy, wise, and powerful, preserving and governing of all his creatures and all their actions. God's works of providence are his most holy, wise, and powerful, preserving and governing of all his creatures and all their actions. This is more than just saying God knows what's happening in the world. It is precious to know that not a sparrow falls to the ground except that he knows it. But beyond that is the message of providence, that God is holy, wise, and powerful in preserving and governing all his creatures and all their actions, so that this same Apostle Paul could write in Romans 8:28, now all things are working together for good to them that love God and are called according to his purpose. I'm so glad that he did not write, all things are good. No, it is a fallen world with true evil and sadness and tears. But the message of God's providence is that those things in the mystery of the Godhead are still being worked for a greater purpose than that which is evil intends or ever could fathom. That we, as believers, somehow profoundly profess over and over again the hard things in our lives are like broken glass on the battered beaches of our lives that God assembles into stained glass art to reveal the gospel that we need. And the mystery, the absolute majesty of faith, is to believe that the broken glass, as well as the storms that batter, are not beyond the artistry of God. That he is at work so that an apostle can say, I'm in prison. Verse 12, but I want you to know, brothers, that what has happened to me has really served to advance the gospel. It is the old, old story that what we see and perceive that is really and truly evil, it is wrong, nonetheless is used by God to accomplish purposes beyond what humans could ever even imagine. So that Joseph, remember, sold by his brothers into slavery, falsely accused, imprisoned, could nonetheless, by those circumstances, rise to a place of authority in Egypt, so that ultimately, when there was famine back in Israel, what would happen was his family would come to Egypt, and it would become the incubator of the nation of Israel out of which a Savior would come. But do you remember when the brothers of Joseph, who had sold him into slavery, recognized they had been discovered, they thought that Joseph would kill them now. Instead, he said, you meant it for evil. God meant it for good, to save many people. You are here today because Joseph was sold into slavery, betrayed by his brothers, falsely accused and imprisoned, so that God could have him in the place for God to work and to save many people. It's most profoundly perhaps evident in Jesus Christ himself, betrayed by his brothers, falsely accused, in prison, put on trial before Pilate. Pilate is going to condemn him to die on a cross. And Jesus speaks directly to Pilate and says, you could do nothing to me had you not been given authority by my Father in heaven. God's works of providence are his most holy, wise and powerful, preserving and governing of all his creatures and all their actions. The evil thinks it has succeeded. The evil thinks it has its day. We sometimes think, life is this hard, if I'm going through this crisis, God must be gone. But the heart of faith is still saying, no, my God is present. And by my testimony, even in hard things, terrible things, awful things, the things that are wrong, God is nonetheless working all together for a good through those that love him. When I believe that, I have explanation for a world that I can't otherwise explain. I think of the Christians who would have come before this same set of Roman emperors that are holding Paul now, after this Caesar, there will become one who is named Nero. And Nero will be so upset with the believers, do you remember, that he will begin to persecute them. He will begin to imprison them. He will begin to put them in the Colosseums to be torn apart by the lions and the gladiators. John is sent to Patmos where he writes Revelation. And out of all that cruelty, God actually begins to disperse the Christians across the lands, so that the message of the gospel goes far further and faster than they ever would have done had they just been left on their own. They're sent out. And by the second century, Tertullian begins to plead with the Roman emperor, saying, justice of Rome requires justice even for the Christians. And he begins to plead for Roman justice to extend even to those who call themselves after the name of Christ. But even Tertullian wrote, but what has happened is that the blood of the martyrs has become the seed of the church. That God is planting farther, wider, faster than we ever would have thought possible. It's almost as though the enemies of God have stubbed their toes on the ear of corn of the gospel in a field and have said, I know how to get rid of this ear of corn. Let's bury it. And instead, what begins to happen is the seed prospers and spreads. And it is not just a story of an ancient time. I think of the story of our time. So many of you who are of a certain generation, I know, grieve as you see the pressure and the marginalization of Christianity in this culture. But as a consequence of what the Lord has done here, as he has used the resources of this people to reach further peoples, do you recognize the center of Christianity has moved from the West to the global South so that faster than we ever could have thought possible by just individual missionaries that we would be sending out. Now the most Christians in the world are in Africa and Asia and South America. And God is just multiplying the kingdom. And it's not just in past decades. It is happening right now.
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7: So often, we in a Christian culture think about ISIS and Al-Qaeda launching efforts against Christians and virtually eradicating Christianity from the Middle East. But we forget that far more Muslims have been killed by ISIS and Al-Qaeda, which are Sunni oriented, and they so much take their rage against Shiite Muslims that often it's the Shiites who receive far more terror than even the Christians do. So this grisly video that has details we can't even talk about in a church setting shows one after another Muslims being hung up on meat hooks and slaughtered like farm animals. And we say, how could this possibly be good? It is not. It is evil. It is wrong. It is awful. But what has been the consequence? The greatest dispersion of peoples in the history of the world, as we know of, is happening in our lifetime. And where nations are not simply overwhelmed by fear or bigotry and are taking refugees in, the Christian church has had opportunities such as it has never had among the Muslim world. Already the West, so much has been reached. Now Africa, now Asia, now South America, and suddenly the Muslim world becomes the next great opportunity for the gospel because the Muslims are being dispersed across the world. Listen to this. Just this last week from Christianity Today, in Germany, more than 2,000 recorded converts in the last 18 months in Bible-believing churches. In Switzerland, Their 20 Minutes news program has reported through the Center for Integration and Religious Affairs similar numbers of Afghans and Kurds coming to faith in Jesus Christ and being baptized in Bible-believing churches. They would have been murdered for that in their own countries. And now, able to believe, they see an Islam that is violent in orientation, murderous in intent, and they're saying, we believe there has to be something else. And the opportunities for the gospel are amazing. I've told you before of Christian ministries working in the refugee camps of Lebanon, who now have opportunities with hundreds of thousands of Muslims to explain the ministry of Jesus Christ. But even I was not prepared for the news report that came out this past week from the Southern Baptist Convention's news service that reported these figures. 80% of the conversions of Muslims to Christ in the history of the world, 80% of the conversion of Muslims to Christ in the history of the world have happened since 9/11. With the cataclysmic world events so tragic and so horrible, 80% of the conversions of Muslims to Jesus Christ have happened since that moment. Some of you know the name of Nick Ripken, who Insanity of God book was put into a movie that was here in town just a week or two ago. And in that book, The Insanity of God, he writes this: prior to 9/11, we were hearing of hundreds of conversions of Muslims to Christianity. But since 9/11, tens of thousands of Muslim conversions. There is a flood of the work of God. As God is saying, my works of providence are my most holy, wise, and powerful preserving and governing of all my people and all their actions. And when you see someone like the Apostle Paul, who is in prison experiencing the awfulness of the assaults upon body and spirit, you begin to recognize that what God is calling him and us to do is to be those people who will say, God, this is so hard, but I trust you. What I'm going through with my family, what I'm going through with my job, what I'm going through as a nation, this is so hard, but I trust you. Because I believe in the hand of providence that there is a God who is working all things, even the awful, horrible, evil things. They are somehow not beyond the hand and the artistry of God to accomplish gospel purposes. So even the Apostle Paul could say, I want you to know what's happened to me. Beatings and betrayals and shipwreck and deprivation and imprisonment and false accusation. And I don't know what tomorrow holds, but I want you to know something. This has worked to the advance of the gospel. So much so that he can say in verse 13, did you catch it? So that it has become known throughout the whole imperial guard and to all the rest that my imprisonment is for Christ. Here's the Apostle Paul. He's chained to a Roman guard. So what does he do? Have you heard about Jesus? And not just that one, but the whole palace guard is aware of why Paul is there and who Christ is. And did you catch the words? And all the rest. If you go over to the fourth chapter of this same book, Paul will begin to address the saints in the household of Caesar. That what appears to have happened is that not just the guards, but the household. Now, that's just not the servants. In the Roman tradition, that would have meant the governors, the treasurers, the people who are responsible for policy and politics and transportation and communication. There are saints among them now in the household of Caesar. That what the enemies of the gospel did, the enemies of Paul did, say, we'll get rid of this guy. And instead, what God did, he took that very plotting and used it to put Paul right in the center of ancient commerce and transportation and communication and government and power, and said, I'm going to plant the gospel there. And then it begins to spread. God's works of providence are his most holy, wise, and powerful, preserving and governing of all his creatures and all their actions. And I think what that means for us, not just from an ancient story, But what would it mean for those of you who are going through the job upheaval right now, or your family's under pressure such as you never knew, or your children in some ways at tension with you, and you think this cannot possibly be good? It is not good. But all things can be worked together for good with hearts that say, God, this is so hard, but I trust you. Because then the works of providence begin to work in such a way that it actually increases people's boldness for the gospel. Did you catch that in verse 14? And most of the brothers, having become confident in the Lord by my imprisonment, are much more bold to speak the word without fear. One of the reasons they're bold is even they begin to see the works of providence. What, the palace guard believes now? There are saints in the household of Caesar? God's doing something. But the other thing that's happening is that boldness begets boldness. When you see people standing for the Lord against all odds, against the horrors of the world, when you see that, you say, there's something real in what they believe. This Christianity thing is not just about appearance and prosperity and getting along. I mean, there's something real. These people are willing to sacrifice everything, risk everything to stand for their Lord despite horror in their lives. There must be something concrete and real to this gospel. And so people become more committed, more bold to it. I think of it in my own life. You know, in just a few days, I will be in Belfast, Northern Ireland. I've been there before. Some of you may remember the great tensions during what they called the Troubles, when Protestants and Roman Catholics murdered each other because of politics that paraded as religion. Being there just a couple of years ago, I was with a young pastor who's ministering in a part of Belfast where it's an older church. Just a few older people left. And I began to walk with this young pastor who's taking his family into a very troubled neighborhood, and walked with him on a Sunday morning as he began to collect his congregation. Going to a set of apartments and knocking on a door. And I'm a little scared because there's graffiti from militant gangs that are on the wall of the apartment building. And he knocks on the door, and as a woman greets him in her bedclothes, he says, Mary, church is in 30 minutes. You need to get the kids. You need to come. And then we're driving along, and he sees another young woman with her kids in a stroller. Elizabeth, 20 minutes. Need to be done with your walk so you can come to church. And as we're driving by what is their equivalent of a 7-Eleven, he sees one of the attenders of his church go inside, and he knows what's going to go on. So he pulls up into the 7-Eleven. He goes to the liquor aisle and he says, Betty, this is not the answer. Church is in 10 minutes. You need to be there. And I think, this is a bold man. And I think of how easy my life is and how much more willing I'm to be bold because I see people living in boldness for the sake of the gospel. It's what we recognize Paul says, when you believe in the providence of God, it's not only advancing the gospel, it's giving boldness to his people.
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13: If they don't know what's happening, if they don't understand what they're doing or what's going to go on next or, you know, whatever's going on, if they're confused, oftentimes it comes out in resistance.
14: Yeah.
15: That's Eliza Huey, and she's with us today on Focus on the Family with Jim Daly. I'm John Fuller, and thanks for joining us.
14: Think of this moment in the grocery store where your four-year-old is standing there, and these grocery store marketing people have put all the best candy right at checkout. And my wife, Jean, had this experience with Trent where he wanted that candy bar, mm-hmm. and he wanted it badly, and to the point where he was throwing the temper tantrum. And unfortunately, I wasn't there, but a military guy in uniform came over and said, "Son, you listen to your mother." And it just like, you know, he just like, "Sir, yes, sir." And what a great example of that command and control. But we want to talk to you today about how to help your children emotionally regulate mm-hmm. and to get control of their wee little disappointments in life mm-hmm. that can spiral into full-on, you know, bad things.
13: Yeah.
14: And our guest has done a great job capturing how to help your children get through those emotional moments.
15: Yeah, a lot of simple, grace-filled ideas here that are probably a little hard to practice sometimes, but Eliza Huey knows how to put this into action, and she has spent years helping parents navigate emotional health with their kids. She offers biblical wisdom and really practical grace. She's a licensed clinical professional counselor and the director of counseling at McLean Bible Church in the Washington, D.C. area, and teaches counseling at the college level. She also hosts a podcast. Today, she's sharing insights from a delightful children's book she's written called Count Yourself Calm, 5 Simple Steps, Taking Big Feelings to a Big God. And you can learn more about Eliza and this resource at her website.
14: Welcome. It's good
13: Thank
14: to have you.
13: You.
14: Okay, this is a great little thing, this book, Count Yourself Calm. And I guess the first thing is, why as a counselor did you think this needed to be written?
13: Great question. So I love that because I do see families. I do see little
14: you
13: kids.
14: You see out of control kids.
13: There are parents who are really feeling overwhelmed by their kids' overwhelm. And there's a lot of secular things out there for parents, which is great. And they can be very helpful. But what I found was like parents wanted something that aligned with what they are trying to instill in their kids as far as their faith goes. And so I wanted to take some of those emotion regulation tools that I've learned as a counselor and pair them with the truth of God's word and bring those two together in a way that's actually not just a helping them be calm, but helping them know who God is in the midst of their dysregulation.
14: You know, Jean and I did foster care
13: okay.
14: for quite a while.
13: Great.
14: I think we over about a 12-year period, mm-hmm. we probably had 15 children that came through our home.
13: Yeah.
14: We had a couple of long time mm-hmm. foster placements with us, but some of them came with state required counseling. So we mm-hmm. would have to go with the children mm-hmm. and participate in that. I remember one counselor talking about the lizard brain
13: mm-hmm.
14: and the
13: yes.
14: adult brain.
13: Yes.
14: And children have what they would refer to in counseling as the lizard brain.
13: Right.
14: You're kind of just reacting out of really very fundamental needs.
13: Yeah.
14: Even like the checkout that I was describing at the
13: yep.
14: grocery store.
13: Yep.
14: They see candy, they want candy, I cry until I get candy.
13: Right.
14: Talk about the mechanism of what's going on there
13: mm.
14: and, you know, the right kind of biblical approach to how we're training our children up in the way they should go.
13: Right. I think part of this, too, is what you're kind of leaning into is you have to know where your child is. Because I think sometimes we can fall into the thinking that our kids are just little tiny people. And yes, they are, but they're also very early in their brain development as well. And so you're kind of talking about
14: right.
13: that with the lizard brain.
14: Right.
13: I think Dan Siegel has a model, which I think is very helpful for parents, where that lizard brain is really kind of talking about the amygdala, which is the emotion center of the brain, which is what mom and dad you're seeing in that check stand. You're seeing that emotion center be the biggest thing that's being reactive in the moment. And so we want to help parents understand that when you are talking with your kids, you're talking to that emotion center of the brain.
14: So in that regard, you know, one of the things that you notice, again, I'll just use the grocery store thing, is a mom or a dad that's kind of out of control themselves.
13: Yeah.
14: You know, they're not using their adult brain. They're down there in the fight with the child. They're
13: yeah.
14: like both in the sandbox. And so what do parents need to realize to get above the fray, not be so emotional?
13: Yeah.
14: not simply be a sibling of the child, but to be the parent of the child.
13: Good, good. I think one of the key things that parents can really embrace that is going to help those moments is the idea of co-regulation. Because my guess is in that moment, if your wife is anything like me, I'm starting to feel the emotions. I'm starting to feel overwhelmed. I'm starting to feel embarrassed.
14: Oh, me too.
13: Yeah, exactly. And so we begin to react in that amygdala as well. And so we're reacting with our high emotions to their high emotions. So the key thing that parents can really learn that will help is co-regulation. So I'm going to regulate myself. I'm going to bring down my intensity so that I share it with you. So taking that deep breath and really, you know, I've actually had parents read this book and say, okay, I needed this book for me first before I need it for my kids, which is beautiful. You co-regulate by taking your own emotions to the Lord, breathing, taking into consideration, what do I need so that I can give that and share that with my child?
14: And it's so important we're talking about things that are out of control that you see in public.
13: Yeah.
14: But I've tried to train my mind to watch things too that are being well done. I've seen parents, mm-hmm. I mean, in the last month, probably 3 or 4 times, you know, in a hotel lobby, in a restaurant, where young parents are doing a pretty good job.
13: They really are.
14: Saying, honey, let me understand mm-hmm. what you're feeling. Mm-hmm. Let me, you know, I see you. I hear you. Let's calm down. I mean, really good. Speak to that ability as a parent then to help regulate a child's emotional moment and get them into a better place.
13: Yeah. It's really a shift that's happening with parents. And I'm so encouraged by it as well, that what you're seeing, Jim, I'm seeing as well. And it's a shift from, like, let me give you an example. So, like, maybe in our years of parenting, a child is upset about something and you're trying to connect with them and you say, look at me, look at me. That's what we would say, right? Where I now see the reframing as, show me your eyes. And there's just such a difference between the child, because what you're doing in the moment before, when you're saying, look at me, is you're commanding them and you're seeking to control. Well, when you have a situation where a child is completely responding in their emotion part of their brain,
14: they're out of control. They're,
13: yes. And so for you to get into that, I need to control you, becomes a power struggle. Mm-hmm. Whereas if you were to say, show mommy your eyes, show daddy your eyes, all of a sudden I'm inviting you in to do something with me. I want to see something. And it just kind of lowers the emotional sensitivity in that moment.
14: I like that. Then you can move to show me your heart. Mm-hmm. What are you thinking?
13: Yeah. And, you know, and when they show you your eyes, then you're connecting with them. And it's said a lot, you want to connect before you correct. And in order to connect, you need to be able to understand, what are they emotionally feeling? Yeah. Right,
14: when you say connect, I mean, in many ways, you're using the word empathy. The importance of empathy.
13: Absolutely.
14: And why a child needs to feel that you're empathetic. Mm-hmm. Now, this is without spoiling the child. These are all balancing things, right?
13: Right.
14: What
13: Absolutely.
14: Does it look like to show empathy to a 4-year-old mm-hmm. who's out of control?
13: Mm-hmm. Yeah, and I think that's an important part that you're saying. Like, we don't want to just give in to every whim, because there are some emotions that actually need to not be expressed so fully.
14: And unacceptable.
13: And yes, and that are hurtful to others. And so being able to recognize, I think one thing that I've kind of understood is that being uncomfortable does not necessarily equal being unsafe, but sometimes what you're experiencing in your child is unsafe. So as parents, we need to understand the difference. Is this just the child is uncomfortable, or are they unsafe? If they're unsafe, then I need to move in with a little bit more parental authority. If they are uncomfortable, it becomes a moment for me to understand what it's like. And that's what you're speaking mm-hmm. to, is that empathy. I want to know what it's like for you.
14: Yeah, that's good. Your grandson has a coping mechanism.
13: He
14: I'm
13: does.
14: Sure grandma has helped. What's your grandma name? I need to know.
13: Well, I wanted to go very traditional and just go with grandma. Uh-huh. And that is what I went with. But he calls me Gum Gum and still calls me Gum Gum. So
16: that works.
14: Yeah, that really works. But what's his little method?
13: Yeah. So this was such a sweet thing to see. I was able to kind of witness this. And I would love to be able to take credit for this. But I do think my kids are doing such a great job, probably from resources like you have here. My grandson, like many 2.5-year-olds, was having a moment where he was feeling very upset that he couldn't go outside at the moment that he wanted to go outside. And I loved watching my son. He got down to his level and he said, we're going to take a breath. We're going to take a breath together. And so he modeled it. And I think that's what's so important, is for parents to do it with them. Don't just say, take a deep breath, but get down at their level and breathe with them. And in a sense, you're sharing that regulation. That's that co-regulation. And then he told him, he's like, I'm going to give you a big hug. and we're going to breathe one more time together. And so he knew what was coming, gave him that hug, and he breathed with him, and he just calmed right down. And it was such a great moment. Now, he still was a little bit upset that he didn't get to go out then, but he wasn't overwhelmed.
14: Yeah. I think young moms and dads, you know, again, as I've observed many, not all, obviously, but many are doing a good job. Yeah. They're far more intentional than perhaps their parents were.
13: Mm-hmm. Mm-hmm.
14: And, you know, generationally, I think that's a healthy move.
13: Mm-hmm.
14: And, you know, I think it's good. That self-regulating habit, as you described, it's not something you can just say once and be done. And I think this is where a lot of us as parents, this would have been one of my, you know, soft spots that I didn't really do as well as I could have. You know, I was kind of like, I've already told you this three times.
13: Yeah.
14: Could you just get it now? But I never said that, but that's how I was acting. But you do need to set patterns in your children's lives that help them like that.
13: Yeah.
14: So how do you brace for the long haul? You know, it's like please and thank you. Did you have that experience where you said please and thank you 10,000 times? And then like at age 11, you hear it for the first time when they automatically said thank you. And you went, it worked.
13: They got
14: it. But man, there was 10,000 times you trained them to say please and thank you.
13: Yeah.
14: So how do you apply that kind of repeat to your child so that they catch it?
13: Yeah, I think that's just exactly what you're talking about. We repeat certain things. We repeat certain words, like you said, please and thank you, manners. We repeat hygiene practices with our kids, right?
14: Time to shower.
13: Exactly. Brush your teeth, wash your hands. We repeat it every single time. They go to the bathroom, you come out. What do we ask? Did you wash your hands? Go back in and wash your hands. So we're on that mindset with things that like our physical health or even our relational health, please and thank you. How about our emotional health? I think sometimes we are okay with our kids having the vocabulary of just like three or four words for emotions. We're either happy, we're sad, we're angry, or we're bored, something like that.
14: In my parenting journey, so I didn't realize you could buy charts that have those
13: you
14: faces.
13: You sure can.
14: I drew them every time.
13: Yep.
14: How are you feeling? And I'd put like nine faces up and they'd pick one. And,
13: yes, fantastic. And there's one in the back of the book that goes along with
14: perfect.
13: The book. So that this just pairs so nicely. But we want to expand our children's vocabulary with emotions.
14: Now, some, you know, hearing you're going, okay, that's all good, but where's the spiritual content?
13: Yeah.
14: You know, it's great that your kids can express their feelings. They can breathe deeply when they're in trouble. But you are really doing a good job in here to talk about the spiritual component of all this, too.
13: Yeah.
14: So what does God's word say about it?
13: Yeah. Yeah. So one of the things, like I mentioned, there's a lot of tools in the secular world, in the clinical world, so many for children on regulation and help for parents. But I brought in the scripture because we're always trying to bring in, where can we bring God's word into our everyday lives with our kids? And so one of the things that I do is just, even as you're taking that deep breath, pairing that breath with scripture, God help me know that you're here. Taking a deep breath in, God help me as you breathe
14: in. That's good. I like that.
13: Know that you're here or know that you're with me. And there's various places in the books where I pair even the five steps that we talk about. That's just what the clinical world would call a regulating skill, noticing five different things. But what if we notice five things that God gives us? Mm. What about five things in creation that make us feel calm?
14: Mm.
13: And helping your kids point those things out, connecting it with the Lord.
15: Mm. Really good stuff today on Focus on the Family with Jim Daly. Our guest is Eliza Huey, and she's written a delightful kids book that is actually pretty good for some of us adults. It's called Count Yourself Calm, Five Simple Steps, Taking Big Feelings to a Big God. We'll encourage you to get a copy of the book from us here at the ministry. It's got that chart, and then when you're on the website, we have additional resources as well. Give us a call, 800, the letter A in the word family, or stop by focusonthefamily.com/broadcast. And a moment ago, you mentioned about the importance, Eliza, of putting words to these feelings.
13: Mm-hmm.
15: To what end? I mean, okay, so my child is still throwing a temper tantrum and they're at least able to say, I'm feeling really frustrated, but how do I attach the name of the emotion to moving forward?
13: Yeah. Well, I think that's a great question because when we name what they're feeling, there's a little slogan out there in the counseling world, when you name it, you can tame it. And I think that's a big help. But I also think it helps us as parents to not wrongly miss what they're actually feeling. And I think that comes up in all ages of kids where you might see what you think is anger, and it comes out as anger, but there's actually something deeper. And this is the same for adults, right? Mm-hmm. I might express what I'm feeling in anger, but what I'm really feeling is I'm afraid in that moment, or I'm unsure. And that's especially true for kids. If they don't know what's happening, if they don't understand what they're doing or what's going to go on next, or, you know, whatever's going on, if they're confused, oftentimes it comes out in resistance.
16: Yeah.
13: Or, yeah. So it helps us to not miss.
16: Well, and again, that's using the adult brain to understand the circumstance right. that the child's in, what's yeah. underneath the emotion yes. they're expressing.
13: Yes.
16: That's a great place to start in your marriage. Let me tell
13: really
16: you.
13: Really good.
16: You know, okay, what's this trigger doing? Why are we yeah. in this mm. thing together? And
13: yeah.
16: what did I say that got you here? But that's true with the kids, too. It especially is. True because they don't yeah. have all the tools developed yet to really understand.
13: But I will tell you
16: why they're reacting.
13: You do these things with your kids, and you're going to do them in your marriage
16: yeah.
13: and in your adult relationships
16: yeah.
13: as well. When you begin to say, okay, I don't know exactly what they're feeling, let's kind of explore that together.
16: You once knew a little girl, and her story was her house burned down. What happened in that situation?
13: Yeah, so she obviously experienced something very traumatic. And yes, praise God, everybody was okay. But then moving away from that, like they were able to get into new housing and get things more stable, she was struggling going to sleep because the fire happened at night. And so the fear was, if I go to sleep, how do I know that there's not going to be a fire? And that makes sense, right? In
16: totally.
13: Some ways, it does make sense. But the fear began to be so big that she began to have a lot of anxiety at night. And so her parents actually used this book. I just so loved they wrote the story to me and shared it to me, how they used the five steps as prayers each night. And it began to help her calm down in the evenings when

0: And how does that routine help children move from that panic mode and feeling overwhelmed to peace, God's shalom, which is awesome.
1: Right. Well, it's so interesting because a lot of the things that we're talking about are things that we do, but we see them in kids and we're like, we got to fix this. But we kind of live in that space sometimes. Right. But I think what we're getting at with this practice is helping kids begin to see, like, you have so focused on one thing, the fear of your house burning or the fear of, you know, whatever it is, that something going on at school or whatever's upsetting them. You've so focused on the candy bar that you've lost what else is true. And so beginning to help them see, and what else is true, is really important. It's something that they can actually pull out when they're asked. But if you don't begin to kind of like say, there's other things that we can think about, they so narrow on that one upsetting situation. So we're really just kind of expanding. Okay, yes, this happened. And what else is true?
0: So one of the mechanisms you describe is counting to calm. Mm-hmm. What does that look like?
1: Yeah, so it's taken from a regulation skill that we use, which is, you know, the skill is actually like five things that you see. And you name those five things, four things you hear, and you name those four things, and you go through the senses. And what you're doing is you're giving your brain a little bit of a break, because it takes maybe it takes 10, 15 minutes to read this book, but it gives your brain a break from thinking about that anxiety. And we don't want to just give your brain a break. We want to actually give your brain new ways of thinking. And so what it does is, as you walk your child through each one of the five things that God has given you that you see in creation that gives you peace, or four things that makes you feel joy, you're beginning to pull your child away from that anxiety and onto the truth of who God is.
2: Yeah. There's a proactive element, Eliza, to what you've addressed here, and that is try to get ahead of your child's big emotions.
1: Yeah.
2: Now, we had a house full of kids, and I was always playing catch up, and I was that command and control person for a while because there's too much. But for any parent listening, is it too late to try to get ahead of it? And then second, what are some practical ways to do that?
1: Yeah, it is never too late. In fact, I would say if your child is a little bit older, I've had teenagers reach out to me and say, my mom got this book for my 7-year-old sibling, but I love it. And so this book is helpful in that sense. But what it really is speaking to, it's less about the book. It's about the desire to be able to understand, how do I better understand my emotions and control them? And I want to say, control them isn't really the word I want to use. It's regulate them. We want to bring them back to a place of, I can cope. I can have this emotion and I can cope, because that's really what we're trying to give to our children. Well, what I will tell you, and you're asking for practical ways, you cannot give what you do not have. And so moms and dads, it's really important for you to be able to have an expanded vocabulary.
0: Yeah.
1: So I had somebody, I was doing marriage counseling, and I was talking to them about emotions, and the husband pulled out his wallet, and he pulled out this little tiny card. He said, I found the emotions wheel, and I shrunk it down, and I laminated it, and I put it in my wallet, because he is realizing, I need to learn that there's more emotions between happy and angry. Mm-hmm. There's a whole lot of other things going on. So moms and dads, grow in your emotional vocabulary. Moms and dads, model how you're regulating. So one simple way, this is a real practical step, one simple way to model that is to narrate your own emotional process. So when you're in traffic and you're feeling overwhelmed and somebody does something that makes you angry, narrate it. I'm feeling really overwhelmed right now. That person, their response kind of triggered me to be angry. I don't want to be angry. I'm going to breathe.
0: And your kids are hearing this.
1: They're hearing it. Yeah. And they're watching you experience something hard and regulate. And then even bringing in, Lord, help me to have a right response right now. You're modeling as you narrate what you're doing.
0: No, I really like that.
1: I think probably one of the biggest mistakes I made in my parenting was kind of having that mindset of formula. And it was deeply rooted in fear. So I parented a lot out of fear. If I do this, will they do that? If I don't do this, then they're probably going to do this, you know, and there's a lot of fear that can come up. If I don't correct that, then the fear is they're going to end up in jail before I know it. I had my kids in jail.
0: Yeah.
1: And I think the key is to get away from that formula, get away from that fear, and say, okay, Lord, I need faith. I need to trust you that this is going to be a practice. There's going to be successes and failures in my parenting, but I'm going to parent out of faith, not formula.

0: as a counselor, especially intervening with families that are coming to you, mom and dad are coming with their teen child. What are the patterns that you see there for the parents that have really created, and it's hard for us to see as the parent, but that we have participated in creating in this child dependencies that are unhealthy?
1: I'll give you two that come to mind. The first one is we react to every situation. So we're just reacting instead of like you mentioned, being more intentional, how you're seeing parents be very intentional. That's what we really want to be is, okay, what do I want to, how do I want to respond? How do I want to move into this rather than just react? Yeah. So that's one that we kind of need to say, okay, I need to stop just reacting. But the other thing, and this is true of parents of every age and stage, but especially what you're sharing, like, okay, I'm at this point, I maybe made some mistakes. I would encourage you to not make every situation a teaching moment. Right. It feels like we should, but instead listen and be curious. Be curious about their emotions, like we're talking about today. Be curious about what they're thinking, especially if you have a kid who doesn't have big emotional vocabulary. Then don't say, what are you feeling? Because they're going to be like, I don't know. Yeah. Instead, what are you thinking? Or what thoughts went through your mind when that happened to you? So get curious and ask those questions rather than teach the lesson.
0: I think that's so good. And I think the other thing in my parenting experience is not every mountain is a mountain. Some mountains are molehills and they're not worth the fight.
1: Oh, moms
0: it's
1: and
0: really
1: dads,
0: small. Let the small things pass and
1: I think
0: concentrate.
1: You learn that. Don't you feel like as your kids are grown, you're like,
0: the
1: so do-over? Many things.
0: Yeah, you're going, man, I'd be a really good parent the second time if I could just do this over again. But Liza, this has been so good. And what a simple concept. Count yourself calm. Great book. Age range for this target is...
1: Yeah, it's really written for 4 to 7 year olds. But like I said, I've had a lot of older kids and moms and dads say, thank you for writing this.
0: Yeah. And you've given us some great tips to incorporate as parents. So thank you for being with us.
1: It was a pleasure.
0: Yeah. And let me turn to the listener. I hope you know Focus on the Family is here for you. As we've said, every child will experience moments of fear, frustration, overwhelm, sugar, anger. But you know what? Honestly, with your love, God's truth, and a little bit of practice and encouragement, they can learn healthy ways to navigate those big emotions. And one helpful resource we'd love to share with you is our 7 Traits of Effective Parenting Assessment. That's been online for a number of years. Hundreds of thousands of parents have taken it. And it takes about 10 minutes, and it'll show you some strengths and weaknesses in how you're doing your parenting role. So it's very effective and very helpful. We also have Eliza's great book, Count Yourself Calm, Taking Big Feelings to a Big God, and it's filled with great, simple, biblically-based help for you as a parent. And if you can make a gift of any amount, jump in and join us in the ministry. We'll send the book to you as our way of saying thank you for that gift. Let me share with you what that donation helps to create. We got a note from David who wrote in to tell us this. I'm so thankful for Focus on the Family and the encouragement you've given me over the years. So much of what I've learned about parenting has come through your broadcasts and resources, helping me become the kind of parent I want to be. Man, that is so rewarding. He went on to say, thank you for faithfully being there for those of us who need biblical wisdom, practical help, and a listening ear.
2: That is really encouraging to hear.
0: It's what makes our heart leap. It gives us joy to know that we're on target. And, you know, we've been at it for 50 years. We're going to be celebrating our 50th anniversary here in 2027. And, man, that is the fruit of what we want to see. So thank you. And I want to ask you if you have a testimony of where Focus has helped you. Get in touch with us. Leave us a note. Drop us a line. You can go to the website. I think there's something there, John.
2: We've got a spot there where you can tell us your story, and we'd love to hear from you.
0: That is fuel that goes so far for the donor community as well as the staff and the team here. So do that. That really helps us.
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13: Thank you.
12: Now, Dan, just a few weeks ago, we were here talking about an amazing cookout that you had planned.
13: Yes.
12: For September.
13: Yes, September the 5th.
12: But that ran into some complications and is not happening again.
13: Right. We discovered that we're not able to do that at this time. So rather than just cancel everything, we decided we would throw on a little picnic party type thing for the community.
12: This is not going to be a little picnic party.
13: Well, yeah, it's not. We've got 3 groups coming. Party. We have one of the great blues singers of our time, Diane Blue, and her band, and they will be there. We also have one of the great award-winning jazz bands, the Fred Woodard Collective.
12: Yes.
13: He is a native of Roxbury. He's an award-winning. He's played with pretty much everybody, including Sam and Dave and the Marvelettes. So,
12: an amazing jazz band.
13: Yes, and they're going to be opening us up. They're going to be there at the very beginning, and we're going to get started with some good old blues from a good old Roxbury resident. We're going to be in Roxbury, y'all.
12: Yes.
13: 18 Whittier Street.
12: This concert is way more in your lane than the cookout. You are not a cook.
13: Absolutely.
12: You have worked with some of the greatest.
13: I have.
12: Singers and performers.
13: Oh, yeah. Yeah.
12: Such as
13: Shirley Caesar. Mm-hmm. Such as the 5 Blind Boys. The Mighty Clouds of Joy. I've done some work with Fred Hammond. That was a lot of fun.
12: Yes.
13: And Kurt Franklin, when he came to Boston, I was there.
12: You are having Fred Woodard the Collective.
13: Collective, yes.
12: And so that's enough to come.
13: Yeah, it really is. It really is. We're inviting people to come and bring their kids and their families and just kind of hang out and listen to music. There will be barbecue there.
12: Bring your kids.
13: Bring your kids.
12: Bring your family.
13: Yes.
12: Bring your food.
13: Bring your food. Absolutely bring your food. Bring food enough for a few other people, too.
12: If you want to bring your chair, you can bring your chair,
13: too. I bring your chair. You bring your lounge. Sit up and have a great old time.
12: It's wonderful picnic grounds.
13: Free. Absolutely free to attend. No charge. You're going to hear music all afternoon for the community, all sponsored by the Spirit and Truth Beneficial Fund, and who is graciously allowing me to be a front voice for it. I'm not them, but they are sponsoring this whole thing for the community of Roxbury, Massachusetts. So it's a free concert. Bring your family. Have a great time. Just come early and stay late and bring food for every. If you want to bring your own food and you set up, we can let you do that too. Bring your food and set up and feed some folk. Not a problem.
12: Yes. Yes. Well, I want to personally encourage all of our listeners. You want to have a fun day. September 5th from 12 until 5. This concert is taking place at the parking lot of the Good Shepherd Church of God in Christ, 18 Whittier Street in Roxbury. And you are going to be hearing Diane Blue.
13: She is
12: a blues, amazing
13: blues
12: singer.
13: She's an amazing blues singer. Oh, my goodness.
12: And then you're going to be hearing Fred Woodard Collective. An amazing jazz
13: award-winning
12: group, award-winning jazz group.
13: Yes.
12: And I have heard these myself.
13: Yes.
12: So I want to encourage you to come. Have a fun day.
13: Yes.
12: As Pastor Dan said, bring your children, bring your friends and your family, bring your food. Just come.
13: Just come and hang out. We're just going to hang out, and we're going to celebrate the fact that we are all together, one people. The goal is to have jazz, which we have covered, blues, which we have covered, and gospel, which we're very close to putting the gospel group in. We're just there. We haven't announced them yet, but we have a gospel group that we're looking at that's going to be there. So it's family friendly, obviously. Family friendly, and come and have a great time. That's all I can tell you.
12: Pastor Dan, thanks for sharing this with our listeners.
13: Oh.
12: And thanks for organizing this day.
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4: Well, thank you, Basil, for having us back.
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4: That's correct.
12: But you're back.
4: We're back.
12: And I refer to you as Pastor Ivan, and you are a pastor, but you're more than a pastor.
4: Yeah, I'm a pastor.
12: Share with our listeners a little bit about yourself and what you do, the oversight that you give, and so on.
4: Well, in my Reformation, I have been giving the responsibility as a superintendent, which gives me the opportunity to build churches and communities and also govern churches as well. But I tell people I'm a prophet from my mother's womb. I was raised in the church, cutting my teeth on the altar, praying, understood church, and went astray, took care of myself since I was 16 years of age. And the long and short of it is that I wasn't until I was at a place where I was dying, and the Lord revealed himself to me in a real way, and I surrendered to the Lord. He got my attention, and there was still a little hesitancy there. But when he reveals himself to you, He does it where you don't have any excuses.
12: Yes.
4: It's undeniable.
12: Yeah. And now you are coming back on the radio, and we want to talk about this quickly.
4: Yes, we're coming back. We are one church in two locations. We're in 415 Winthrop Street, Taunton, Mass. 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And the Lord has allowed me to assess the heart of people, because people often say to me, you go all of that way? I say, well, you really don't love God. Mm-hmm. Because how can you refute what God has given you to do? I don't care how far it is.
12: That's
4: how far
12: right.
4: will you go for love?
12: That's
4: we've
12: right.
4: been, my wife and I, we've been married now 38 years. And I tell people all the time, I don't care if she's at the moon. Build me a rocket ship. I'm going there to see her.
12: Yes.
4: And so there, God has given unto us a mission statement that we've lived by, changing communities one family at a time, socially, economically, and spiritually. And so we believe in building the lives of families. And that's what God has called us to do, whether we travel around the globe. There's things that God has given unto us to do. And so that's where we have settled ourselves there. And, you know, we want to please God and build the lives of families, build the lives of families.
12: Yes.
4: And so when you come into Cathedral, you'll see miracles taking place. We just had a testimony just today on my way here to the radio station. I want to do justice by reading it myself. The pastor called me with a testimony report. On May 9th at 11:52 a.m., Prophet Cuts and I spoke to have prayer for a young man in my program who was shot in the head due to an altercation at the nightclub. The young man was in his vehicle and someone came out and shot him. The young man that was shot drove off and ran into a tree due to injuries. A young lady ran to put a sweater on his head because of the severity of the injury to prevent the loss of more blood. The young man was rushed to the hospital, where he was immediately put into surgery and was in a coma. Prophet Cuts spoke to the young man's spirit during the prayer and said that he would live. He instructed me to write down the date and time, which was May 9th at 11:52 a.m. Today is exactly 1 month later, and the young man is home after multiple surgeries, talking, walking, and able to hold his daughter. This is a testament of God's word spoken through us that will not return to us void. This is where God uses me all the time. And so, Basil, I have given myself in consecration to what God has called me to do, mm-hmm. not what I'm doing, mm-hmm. what God has called me to do.
12: We were at lunch yesterday, and I started talking with the waiter. I must have gotten about a minute and a half. And here comes Pastor Ivan, and he sat down, and I realized that he wanted to say something to this young lady, and I held back, and he spoke to her, and within no more than 3 minutes, the young woman was praying and inviting Jesus into her life. Your life will change when you spend time around Pastor Ivan Cuts. One more time, Pastor Ivan, give those locations and those times again.
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17: 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President Reagan knew the freedoms secured by one generation were not guaranteed to survive to the next. Today, as socialistic ideas that place greater power in the hands of government gain renewed support, Reagan's warning carries even greater weight. Freedom is more than inheritance. 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Freedom only survives when each generation chooses to defend it. So, do we have the courage to defend and protect what is being challenged, the very principles that made America the greatest experiment in history?
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21: Welcome to the Anchor for Your Soul radio program, brought to you by the Bedford Street Church of Christ, formerly the Church of Christ in Milton. We're now located in Abington, Massachusetts, and we're so glad you decided to tune in. Our minister, Maurice Davis, has a word for us, and it is our prayer that his message blesses you and gives you whatever it is you need. Please enjoy.
22: Okay, didn't get a whole lot of amens on it. I guess some of you got lottery tickets. You got lottery tickets hoping you hit the jackpot. Light is coming to the world. Believers are to love the light and ought not care about light shining on our lives, because we want to know the Word of God and we want to live the Word of God because we want to be pleasing to God. And so we want to be able to practice the truth. And so as more light shines in my life and I see more and I understand more, then I got to let some stuff go. You can't claim to love Jesus and still live like a heathen. Okay, you can't claim to love Jesus and hate your enemy. Now, we got to go to the Sermon on the Mount. Jesus says, no, you got to love those who despitefully use you. You got to even pray for them. Amen. That's a change, because that's not how the world wants. The world wants tit for tat. You do me wrong, I'm going to do you wrong. You knock the chip off my shoulder, I'm going to knock you down. You guys know how you do it. Ready to lay hands on people simply because they disagree with you. Where is God in all that? He's not in that. And so Jesus has this conversation with Nicodemus. to help him to understand God's offer of salvation and how it's different than what you have been thinking. And the average person that we would talk to about obeying the gospel, following Jesus about salvation, if they really were open to hear what the scripture says, they'd recognize it's different than what they have been believing. Now, the challenge is, what are you going to do once you understand that what scripture says is different from what I've been doing? That what scripture says is different maybe from what I was taught. Am I going to follow what Jesus has to say? Or am I going to continue to do my own thing? Each of us has to make a choice on that. So as the conversation goes, and we're at the end of it in verse number 21, we don't see Nicodemus saying anything. We don't see anything that leads us to think that Nicodemus got it. Well, I got good news to tell you. He did get it. And Nicodemus becomes a follower of Jesus. It's much later, but he does. And what that reminds us is that everybody is not going to obey the gospel message the moment you teach it to them. That some of people need to digest this information. They need to think about it. They may need to have follow-up conversations with them to really be able to understand this, because the goal is understanding. It's about being able to understand this so you can live it. So when you look at John chapter 7, verse number 50 and 51, and John 19, verse 39, now you see Nicodemus changing his position. And John chapter 7, when the Sanhedrin court is questioning Jesus and all that, you see Nicodemus being sympathetic. And John 19, you see after Jesus has died, Nicodemus and others asked for his body to prepare it for burial. So you got a guy who was scared to come to Jesus in chapter 3, who's now openly identifying with people who follow Jesus. That's a change of heart. And we need to see more of that, and we can see that if we have appropriate conversations with people where we're not trying to guilt them. We're not trying to force them in anything. We're simply sharing the gospel. We're having a conversation with them, and we're allowing them to ask questions about what they understand or don't understand. And we're trusting God for the results. Mm-hmm. You got to trust God for the results. Mm-hmm. Paul would say, I planted, Apollos watered, but God gave the increase. And God is still giving the increase if we simply do what we're supposed to do and trust him for the rest. So as I conclude, four quick thoughts. One is, as we go out to have these salvation conversation, let's know what we're talking about. Let's know the scriptures. Let's know the biblical concepts so that when or if people ask us questions, we can give an answer. And you're not trying to give them somebody else's answer. You're giving them your answer as you understand this, in the way, in the language you speak. That's why we all need to be reading and studying for ourselves, because you never know when you are in a conversation with somebody and they want to know about Jesus. They want to become a Christian. They want to know why you attend the Bedford Street Church of Christ. They want to know, why is it you're always talking about baptism? You need to be able to give them an answer, because they're talking to you. And the confidence that you have in answering their question goes farther in helping them to ask the next question. So know what you're talking about when you talk to people and have these salvation conversation. And then assess where the person is that you're talking to. So a lot of times we want to teach people stuff they already know. So if I talk to you, I have a relationship with you, I know the areas that you're struggling in. I know that if your main concern is, why are you all singing with no instruments? Okay, if that's your main concern, that's what I need to be talking to you about. Not all this other stuff that we're in agreement on. If your concern is, I was baptized when I was 10 or 11 years old, or I was christened when I was a small baby, okay, now we need to talk about that. To help people understand that biblical baptism involves a person understanding what's being done. Christening babies don't understand what's happening. They don't even remember what was happening. Right. And so as we baptize people, they need to understand why they're being baptized. So you got to teach them. Thirdly, make sure that we're presenting good news. The gospel, we say, is good news. So in our proclamation, in our conversation, let's share some things that are good, that are encouraging. Let's let this person know God, Jesus died for you, that Jesus loves you in spite of whatever it is you've done in the past. And whatever it is you've done in the past can be forgiven. All he wants of you is to change and start following him. So let's help people to understand how God is working in their lives. And one of the best ways to do that is talk to them about how he's working in your life. Now, come on. Some of you haven't been angels all your life. You need to every now and then rehearse your rough history. And help people to understand if God can save me, he can save you. Because some of you haven't always spoken English. Some of you had some of them other words in your mouth. Every other word was some of those words. You guys remember that. Some of you used to live in the club. You lived for the weekend. You partied hardy. Some of you, while you didn't smoke the cigarettes that cause cancer, you smoked those others. We've got to go back. You don't want to tell the truth. Okay, some of you more modern people, you didn't smoke them. You just... You rolled that stuff up and... You guys know how you did it. Mm-hmm. Okay, now I'm getting on your street. Okay. Some of you, if you didn't do that, you went to the happy hour. And you sure enough left happy. Now, yeah, the Bible does not condemn drinking, but it sure enough condemns getting drunk. Now, come on up in here. Some of you, I'll leave that alone. We have to talk to some of your frat brothers to get the real story. I understand. But thank God he's able to change us. He doesn't hold that stuff against us when we repent of it. Because some of you have been in terrible shape if it was not for grace and mercy. And for a God who forgets all that stuff. And then recognize, as we're sharing with you the good news, recognize that everybody we talk to is not ready to change. Because God has to open their hearts. You can share with them and present some really good information, and they understand it, but they're not ready to give up what they're currently doing. They're not willing to give up being king of their life. You know, because Jesus has to be Lord of your life. He's not sharing lordship with you. So we have to be willing to get off the throne and allow him to be on the throne and submit to his will. And for some people, that's just hard for them to do because they're used to doing their own thing and they don't want anybody telling them what to do. And so sometimes God has to allow hardship to come in their life for them to recognize you need some help because you can't handle all the things that life brings upon people. Now, I know many of us think we're strong and all that, but there's just some stuff that life has a way of bringing our way. Financial difficulty, family drama, death of a loved one, being downsized or even fired from a job, house burning down, somebody getting seriously ill, and all the money you saved up for your retirement, now you got to spend taking care of this person. You're going to need some God to help you get through that kind of stuff, lest you develop a bitter attitude. I am thankful that we serve a God who knows. Who knows his son Jesus can identify with us. And so when we pray about whatever it is we're praying about, we have confidence that he's going to hear us. And if you're a child of God, not only do you have confidence, you know he's going to do something about it. Now, we know from Scripture, God hears everybody pray. And we need to stop saying God doesn't hear sinners pray. If you believe that, how do you deal with Cornelius?
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23: This is Calvin McCullough for townhall.com. September 11th is not a normal day on the calendar. Nearly 3,000 Americans were murdered by Islamist terrorists, yet 25 years later, retired Port Authority police officers are asking Governor Kathy Hochul and New York City Mayor Zoran Mamdani to stay away from the commemoration at Ground Zero. 37 Port Authority officers died that morning. Now their surviving brothers are pleading, please allow us to remember in peace. Hochul angered the 9/11 community by illuminating One World Trade Center for Muslim American Heritage Month. Mamdani faces a petition opposing his attendance, signed by more than 96,000 people, including grieving families. Both intend to attend anyway. Ground Zero, especially on the 25th anniversary of that dark day, does not belong to politicians. It belongs to the dead and their families, the cops and firefighters who walked into hell while everyone else ran away. They do not owe elected officials a backdrop or a lesson in tolerance. One day, one place, no politics. They've earned that. Let them have it. I'm Calvin McCullough.
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25: Job 24 and 2, he says, some remove the landmarks. They violently take away flocks and feed thereof. Then in Jeremiah chapter 1, verse 17 through 19, just a few pages, you got Job, a couple of verses there. You got Isaiah, Jeremiah. And Jeremiah 1, 17 says, thou therefore gird up thy loins and arise, and speak unto them all that I command thee. Be not dismayed at their faces, lest I confound thee before them. See, when we let the looks of other people stop us from doing what God wants, we get confounded. We get confounded. Amen. He says, for behold, verse 18, I have made thee this day a defense city and an iron pillar and brazen walls against the whole land, against the kings of Judah, against the princes thereof, against the priests thereof, against the people of the land. They shall fight against thee, but they shall not prevail against thee, for I am with thee, saith the Lord, to deliver thee. Now, if God was with Jeremiah, who didn't have the Holy Ghost, and we got the Holy Ghost, God is for us. Amen. Romans 14, 17, familiar scripture. In Romans 14, 17 says, for the kingdom of God is not meat and drink, but righteousness and peace and joy in the Holy Ghost. That's the kingdom. When you get born again, you get put into that kingdom. Ephesians 6:13. Wherefore take unto you the whole armor of God, that ye may be able to withstand in the evil day, and having done all, to stand. Say stand.
2: Stand.
25: Say, I'm going to stand.
2: Amen.
25: And you may be seated here this morning. We must stand here today. Amen. And I understand, listen, I wasn't raised in this, and so I understand that raising your hands, that felt weird to me. I had to learn how to do that. Why? Because the Bible says I need to. I was not a person to open my mouth and make a big noise, but I need to for God. He's worth it. Amen. Not a person to want to get out in front of people, but for God, I will. I'll get out in front of people because we're involved in a spiritual battle. And war is not comfortable. War is not comfortable. It doesn't mean that in a war that there's never a time of rest or comfort, but in general, you've got to be willing to deal with discomfort. You know, and sometimes God lets some things happen in our lives because what he's trying to help us to do is, I got to learn how to deal with this. I need to learn how to deal with spiritual warfare. I need to learn how to rebuke the devil and keep my joy. I need to go learn how to fight and maybe take some bruises, but get up and know the war is not done. I might have lost a battle, but I haven't lost the war. Amen? Amen. And so sometimes God lets some things happen in our lives because he wants you and me to learn how to deal with them in the spirit. Amen. If God just took everything away, we would just cruise on. Amen. So we must stand. The blessings of salvation. The Bible declares that those that are born again, we've entered into the kingdom of God. And today, the kingdom of God is a spiritual kingdom. There's a day when there's going to be a physical kingdom of God on this earth. But today, it's spiritual. In Luke 17:21, Jesus said, the kingdom doesn't come with observation, but it's within you. So God manifests his kingdom in the earth through people. The way we say, God, we want you to move, then we won't move. Right? Because the kingdom's within me. If I get the Holy Ghost, the kingdom's within me. You get the Holy Ghost, the kingdom's within you. Oh, God, move. God, do this. God, do this. You know, and God says, well, go down here and talk to this person. I can't do that. I'm too scared. I don't know enough Bible. I am blah, blah, blah, blah, blah. Goes on. And we all feel that way. But we got to learn to overcome it. All right? So the kingdom of God is in us. And if I want the kingdom of God to move, I've got to let God move me. I've got to let God move me. Amen. Praise God. And the Bible lets us understand, we read them, there's benefits to the kingdom of God. The kingdom of God's not meat and drink, but righteousness, peace, joy in the Holy Ghost. Everybody's looking for peace and joy. And actually, they're looking for righteousness too, because they're going around feeling guilty. They might be going over here to the bar and doing this and doing that and getting high, and they're trying to escape their guilt. They're trying to escape their depression. They're looking for a clean high that only comes from God. Amen. So the kingdom of God is righteousness, peace, and joy in the Holy Ghost. So we start with that righteousness. The righteousness means our sins are covered by the blood. That means I don't have to go around feeling guilty. If I sin and I confess it, God forgives me. God forgives you. I'm reconciled to him. Amen. That doesn't mean everything's perfect in my life, but I'm dealing with what I understand and God's dealing with me. If I will deal with what God deals with me, things are going to be okay. Amen? Okay, my problem comes when God deals with me and I don't deal with what God says. But if I do and deal with what God wants to deal with in my life, I'll be okay with God. Amen? We have peace through the kingdom. People are looking for peace. I mean, that's why they're taking all these vacations. You know, they want to take them, and then they get home from the vacation, they got to take another vacation because they really didn't get any peace. Amen. Even that even happens to apostolics. Praise God. Amen. So when you're in the kingdom, you got peace of mind. Right? You can go, you're not afraid to lay your head down on the pillow and go to sleep. I don't need the TV running 24/7. Listen, there are houses, they got to run that TV all night long. They go to the bedroom and that TV's still got to run there in the living room or the kitchen or wherever it is. You got people that never sit in their car with the radio and songs off or something. Amen. They've got to always have something talking to them. But when you got the peace of God, you don't mind if the radio's off because maybe God will talk to me. Maybe the Holy Ghost will come in the car. Maybe I'll feel the peace of God that passes understanding. Maybe when I get out of my car on the way to work and I walk into work, I'll have the joy of the Holy Ghost because of the peace of God. So the kingdom of God has got great benefits. Amen. We can take our problems to the Lord. Amen. It's not that living for God, no problems, but now we've got God that knows our problems. We got God that can handle the problems we can't handle. We got God that's going to give us strength in the midnight hour. We got God that's got all the sources and the resources to help us in the circumstance so I can take my problem to the Lord in prayer. And the Bible says when I take it to Him in prayer with thanksgiving, amen, and the peace of God that passes understanding is going to keep my heart and mind. In other words, I won't need a tranquilizer. I don't need a psychologist. I just need the peace of God. Amen. I don't need, amen, to go to bed and sleep for 3 weeks. I just need God. The peace of God will keep you. Amen. Amen. But sometimes the problem is I don't take it to God. Now, if I get down to my prayer place and I say, God, here's my problem, and this is what I'd like you to do, and this is what I need you to do, and then I get up and I carry my problem around with me, I did not take it to God. I need to take it to God, lay it at His feet, leave it there, and when I come out of the prayer place, God's got the problem. I don't have the problem. God's got the answer. God's going to help me. God's going to do. He knows what I need. He's going to bring me through. Hallelujah. And the peace of God that passes understanding is going to keep me. Hallelujah. I'm not afraid of dying. I don't want to die, but I'm not afraid of dying. I don't want to die a painful death. I don't like pain, but I'm not afraid to die because I've got the Lord in my life. And as we mentioned it a little bit on our Friday Bible study, we said, you know, the devil can't take you out unless God allows it. And if you're God's and He loves you, He's not going to let the devil just take you out. We talked about Jesus. They wanted to stone Him, and He walks through the crowd. In Nazareth, they want to throw Him down the hill because they didn't like what He said. He goes through the crowd. Amen. They can't do anything. Now listen. You're living for God. The devil can't do anything to you that God does not allow. Amen. And if you're doing the will of God, He's going to keep you alive till you've fulfilled your purpose. Hallelujah. Amen. I'm talking about the kingdom of God, the peace of God that passes understanding you can have. Amen. In Proverbs 16:7, it says, and they that please that are peace with that please the Lord.
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0: our country was founded on biblical principles. But it's becoming apparent those principles are beginning to erode. Join Will Graham on his tour of the 13 original colonies as we pray and declare our dependence on God. The Declaration of Dependence Tour is coming to Plymouth Tuesday, September 15th. Worship with Josh Havens from The Afters and hear an inspiring message from Will Graham. 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
1: With SRN News, I'm Bob Agnew in Washington. Republicans getting a shot in the arm ahead of the midterm elections in the form of a late-cycle cash infusion. President Trump says he'll use more than $400 million from his aligned super PAC to help Republicans hold and expand their majority in Congress. The president also told supporters he'll personally focus on 35 close races in the final month before the election in November. The U.S. economy added a surprisingly strong 162,000 jobs in August. It was a big rebound from July's decline and a result that beat many economists' expectations. Renewed hope for finding more survivors more than a week after flash flooding in Nepal. Rescuers there today pulled two workers alive from an underground tunnel at a hydro power plant. That's where many people are thought to have been trapped as the water worked its way downriver. On Wall Street, the Dow Jones Industrial Average struggling. It's down 261 points. This is SRN News.
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3: Mike and Laurie Faherty, pre-recorded live from Boston. We're going to energize your faith by the Word of God and give you a shot of joy in the Holy Ghost. Honey, what are we talking about this week?
4: Today, we are talking about the most important things a new believer needs to learn and do in their walk with Jesus.
3: All right, let's check it out.
5: Right?
6: Yeah.
5: Someone does you wrong. They steal from you. They talk behind your back. You learn about it. Every single day, there is so much kind of trash happening in this world. But the Bible says we're to forgive our enemies. We're to pray for those who despitefully use us. We're to forgive 70 times a day. That's a lot. 144 times a day, Jesus asks us to forgive. As you have been forgiven, so should you forgive.
6: Yes.
5: Now, if you want to ignore God's word, or if you don't know it, you're going to hold a grudge against everyone in this world. Yeah. You're going to hold a grudge against the Uber driver who wasn't nice to you. You're going to hold a grudge against the person who didn't smile at you when you went to get your food. You're going to hold a grudge against your spouse because they did something sassy and you're just not happy with that. Okay. Listen, people are going to treat you wrong in this world. So what does the light say? What does the light say? Because the word illuminates our path. The Bible says to forgive your enemies just as God has forgiven you. What that does, it illuminates your path. Now you know how to proceed forward in a way that is avoiding obstacles. There are so many people in unforgiveness right now. And you know what the Bible says about that? If you cannot forgive someone else, God will not forgive you your trespasses.
6: Yeah.
5: Do you see how important that is to have some light in that situation? The Word of God guides and directs us. So as a new Christian, the most important thing is that you need a Bible for yourself. You need to be reading that Bible and taking notes in that Bible. You need to be able to understand the Bible and allow that Word to direct your life. Now, to me, like, it's so exciting to me to read a scripture, have God illuminate and have me say, you know what? I need to start to do this. Mm-hmm. It's light. Honey, maybe give us some

0: that to happen. We can't just speak our own words. I always say, people talk about confession of the word, but some people just say things like, yep, I'm healed, I'm healed, I'm healed, I'm healed, I'm healed, I'm healed. And they think that's confession, and it is, but we have to be speaking the word of God, and I'm healed will go along with that. So we need to be speaking, by Jesus' stripes, I was healed, so that Jesus took my infirmities, that Jesus bore my sickness. And that's confession of the word of God coming out of your mouth that causes life and causes things to change.
1: Well, I'm just going to say this is in the Bible. This is in Psalms, but you don't have it, ladies. It says, through your precepts, I get understanding. Mm-hmm. Therefore, I hate every false way.
0: Yes.
1: So how are we to be able to discern between good and evil? We really can't unless we have the light of God's word, and God's word begins to illuminate and show us between right and wrong. And it's really through the knowledge of God's word that we begin to understand what is good and what is bad. And when we begin to shun and put away sin from our lives, someone recently who we know, and you'll know who I'm talking about, said this, this person's a Christian, but they swear a lot, and they're always like using the F word and saying this, and I don't understand why they do that. Well, to me, it's obvious. They haven't read the word of God, because the word of God would teach them, let no impure thing come out of your mouth, but that which is good for edification of the hearers. So the Bible teaches us not to have a foul, filthy, hell-like language. But they're obviously not in their Bible, because they wouldn't speak that way if they got God's word.
0: Right.
1: It would bring illumination to them. Again, that scripture, though, through your precepts, I get understanding. Therefore, I hate every false way.
0: Yes.
1: Do you remember, we're talking about the most important thing for a new believer. Do you remember being a new believer? Like, I'm talking brand new, and it was like as if God opened your eyes and you are able to see good and evil so plainly. To me, it was just like, man, I never saw the world through this lens before. Right. I'm actually seeing how wicked this world is.
0: Yes.
1: And like, I was totally wrapped up in it. But now that I've been translated out of the kingdom of darkness into the kingdom of God's your son, it's like I'm able to see how really evil these things that we've been in.
0: Right,
1: so
0: right.
1: God gives you the understanding so that you understand good and evil.
0: In the scripture that talks about the word of God is quick, powerful, sharper than any two-edged sword, it says it's even to the dividing asunder of soul and spirit, which they're intertwined. And you just talked about that. When you're in the world, you're intertwined with all their thoughts and all of their wickedness. But all of a sudden, when you get saved and you get in the word, it separates. I love the way you just said that. It separates. It's now good and evil. And you see it so plainly.
1: So plainly.
0: As long as you're in the word, because there are Christians that they are so confused and they think like the world, and it baffles you. Like that, I don't even know who you were talking about, but them talking about a Christian saying the F word, which is really the language of hell, but also being confused about the things that you're seeing, all these social issues and all the things that the world is going through right now. Christians being confused about these things should never be a thing, because the word of God is plain. And when you get the word of God in you, you are illuminated. We talked about the light. You are illuminated by the word of God. You plainly see right and wrong. And what that is, and the world has twisted it and turned it and tried to, you know, connive with their words and confuse people. But the children of God should never be confused in the word. There's no confusion in Christ. So that's another reason why we should be really delving into the word of God, so that we are not captured by the mindset of the world.
1: And we're just talking about baby Christians. Baby Christian, get your Bible, get a Bible you understand, begin to mark that up, get some highlighters, highlight it, and then let that word illuminate your path. Let it direct you. It will not guide you in the wrong direction. It will not lead you. It will lead you into the ways everlasting. It will lead you into eternity with God. There are some people, and they're like,

0: You know, I don't know why that Christian swears all the time. I don't know why that Christian steals all the time. I don't know why that Christian does that. Well, number one, either they're not a Christian, they don't have the life of God in them, or number two, they don't read their Bible. Mm-hmm. Okay. Baby Christian, new Christian, you are responsible for getting the word of God in you. Yes. Okay.
1: Yeah.
0: I'm going to end with this point. Number one, in the comments, can you guys give some props for birthday girl Maureen and her daughter, Brenna,
1: who just had her birthday about a week and a half
0: birthday
1: ago.
0: Girl, right? So birthday girl number two, they've been holding down the
1: birthday
0: technical
1: twins.
0: Side of the fort tonight in the studio. They are doing an amazing job. They've been asked to do miracles and they are performing them. So
1: yes.
0: Thank you guys so much. You're doing amazing.
1: They're doing a lot back then.
0: Give them props in the comments. And here's the last point I want to make. Here's why you need your own Bible. Here's how you have to read it. The Word of God teaches you God's nature. It literally shows you who your Father is.
1: Yeah.
0: A lot of people are like, they say things like this, God is a mystery. He is not a mystery. He's literally revealed himself through his word.
1: Yeah.
0: He's revealed himself in the revelation. Jesus said this, Philip, if you've seen me, you've seen the Father. God has revealed himself in the Son,
1: Amen.
0: And his Son is plainly made known to us in his word. When you go through the New Testament, you go through the epistles, when you read the word of God, God reveals his nature to him. In the 1950s, it was very controversial in some circles to say God is a good God. That was like a,
1: wow.
0: Like, are you serious? Like,
1: I know,
0: that's,
1: right?
0: That's something to have controversy about.
1: Right.
0: But they were confused because they didn't know. They thought sickness was something that God sent on his people to teach them a lesson.
1: Right.
0: Right? So picture you being a parent. Okay, listen, my child has been disobedient. Let me curse him with leukemia. A parent, number one, can't do that. But if a parent did do that, they would be an abusive parent. So people thought God would sometimes send sickness on them to teach them a lesson. Why would God allow this sickness? Well, number one, God doesn't allow that sickness. There is a devil who comes to steal, kill, and destroy. Jonathan said this scripture today. I liked it. I heard it. He said, heaven belongs to God and earth has been given to mankind.
1: Mm.
0: Mankind is in this earth. The devil is in this earth. Killing, stealing, and destroying is the work of the devil, okay? So if you thought God brought sickness on you, of course you wouldn't know he's a good God. They believe that miracles had ceased. They believe that suffering made you more spiritual. They believe that God's will and his willingness to bless us was unknown. All of these things are just made clear to us through his word. But to say God is a good God, sometimes people, they don't even know the nature of God. But God plainly reveals his nature to us in the Bible. How, in the New Testament, Jesus was revealed God as our Father.
1: Right.
0: Right? But even in what did you think about today's topic? Let us know on our Facebook page, Mike and Laurie. Leave a comment. Let's start a conversation. We would love to connect with you there.
1: My husband has written a new book. It's called Strike Back. If you have experienced a spiritual attack and felt overwhelmed by the situation and left unsure of what to do, this book is for you. God never intended for you to be pushed around by the devil. It is time to transition from the tormented to the one who torments the enemy. You can order on Amazon or go to the website strikebackbook.com.
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5: 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Freedom is more than inheritance. It's a responsibility, one we all share. 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Freedom only survives when each generation chooses to defend it. So, do we have the courage to defend and protect what is being challenged, the very principles that made America the greatest experiment in history?
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7: When Jesus really has come into your heart, everything should be open to him.
8: 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When we invite him to be our Lord, we invite him into the center of our lives.
7: You open your heart, you open your home, you open your resources, you open your future, you open everything up to him and say, Lord, I'm glad to have you in here. Tell me what you want me to do and where you want me to go. That's right.

0: like to put our best foot forward. It's a cultural thing. We keep certain things to ourselves. If we've just bounced a check, or we're in over our head at work, or there's relationship stress, we stay silent on those subjects. But today on A New Beginning, Pastor Greg Laurie points out when Jesus makes his home in our hearts, we give him permission to explore the hidden issues we're keeping to ourselves, yeah, including the one you're thinking about right now. Let's get some good encouragement.
1: So, question, have you ever been in a situation that looked utterly hopeless? There was no way out that you could see, and it was like a worst case scenario unfolded, and you realized there was nothing you could do to change it, so you found yourself resigned to it, but you decided to give God the glory despite what you were going through. You praised him, and suddenly, unexpectedly, I might add, your situation turned around, and that thing that seemed like the worst case scenario ultimately resulted in bringing about some good in your life and the life of others. Well, here in Acts 16 is a beautiful example of two men who saw the good despite the bad. They saw the hand of God in the darkest of places, and they praised him. Now, what we're reading about here in the book of Acts is the second missionary journey of the Apostle Paul and Silas. And so they're getting ready to go on this trip, and they made a plan. They said, hey, let's go visit those churches we planted earlier in Asia Minor, and let's see how they're doing. And they got ready to go on their trip, but God had a different idea. Has that ever happened to you? You had a plan, and God had a different plan. It didn't quite work out. You had your plan. I know I'm going to submit my resume and I'm going to get this job. He didn't get the job. I know I'm going to propose to this girl and she's going to say yes. And she said no. I know this other thing is going to happen. I'm certain of it. And the Lord redirected you. This is exactly what happened to Paul and Silas. In fact, we read in Acts 16:7, coming to the borders of Mysia, they headed for the province of Bithynia, but the Holy Spirit did not let them go. Listen, sometimes a door is closed in your face, and you always think that it's a bad thing, but not necessarily, because God closes one door, often to open another. So now they get on their boat, and now they're headed in a new direction. Acts 16:11 says, we ran a straight course to Samothrace, and the wind was at our back. I love this. They had a tailwind, if you will. They got there a little faster. Have you ever felt like the wind was at your back? You're just cruising along in the will of God. Everything is really good. You know, you're on the road. The lights are green. The birds are singing. Everything's fantastic. Well, that's what was happening at the beginning of their journey. They started off beautifully, but then they took a bad turn. Then they took a good turn. So now they're headed to a place called Philippi. Philippi is a Roman colony that was established by the emperor. He would organize colonies by ordering Roman citizens, especially retired military people, to go to selected places. So these would be pro-Roman cities and strategic areas. So Philippi was sort of like a Rome away from Rome, if you will. Very Roman in culture, very Roman in every way. So here comes Paul and Silas headed to Philippi. Now, I left out one thing. Paul had received a call from a man in a vision from Macedonia saying, come and help us. And so Philippi is in the area of Macedonia. So he arrives with Silas, and it's not a man that comes to faith first, but it's a woman. So he got the Macedonian call, if you will, from a man. Well, when he arrives, there's this lady there, and her name is Lydia. Lydia was a very affluent woman. It says that she sold purple garments. So back in this day, treating expensive cloth with expensive purple dye would be what we would call a designer gown, a designer shirt. So this is a woman who was very affluent, very well off, and this is the first convert of this second missionary journey. And you might say that the conversion of Lydia created a chain of events that ultimately brought down mighty Rome. And it started with one convert, this woman named Lydia. Now, she was a worshiper of God as best she knew, but she was seeking God. She reminds us of Cornelius that we talked about earlier, who also worshiped to the best of his ability, but the Lord directed Cornelius to Simon Peter to hear the gospel, and Cornelius believed. So here's another woman who's a true seeker of God, and the Lord directs her to the Apostle Paul, or should I say, directed the Apostle Paul to her. And here's something to think about. You know, there are people that say, I'm seeking truth. I'm trying to find the meaning of life. And I've looked everywhere. I've looked into Eastern mysticism, and I've looked into New Age philosophy, and I've looked into this, and I've looked into that. And then you say, have you looked into Jesus? And you pull out your Bible and they say, put that thing away. Wait, you're a seeker of truth, right? Oh, yes. I want truth. Have you ever read the Bible? No. I don't believe in that. How can you not believe in something that you've not even looked into? And if you're a true seeker of truth, why don't you at least take a look at what Jesus said? The reality is they're not a seeker of truth if they won't look into what the Bible says. And because God says those that seek me will find me. Well, this is a true seeker of truth, this lady named Lydia. And now she hears the gospel. Look at verse 14 of Acts 16. She listened to us. And the Lord opened her heart, and she accepted what Paul was saying. She and her husband were baptized, and she asked us to be her guests. If you agree that I'm a true believer in the Lord, they said, yes, we believe that. So they stayed at her home. I love this. So they came to her home, and there's this picture in the Bible of God making his home with us. Jesus said, if we believe in him and follow him, the Father and Jesus would make their home with us. Paul writes that Christ would settle down with finality and make his home in your heart.
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1: You know, the other day I was with Jonathan Rumi, who plays Jesus in The Chosen. It was getting later in the day. I said, Jonathan, you want to come over to our house for dinner? He said, yes. So I said to Kathy, Jonathan's going to come over for dinner. So she's making dinner. And she says, I'm at the stove working with the green beans. And I look through the window. Suddenly this car drives by and it looks like Jesus is in the car. And we had a great time, a great meal. By the way, Kathy cooked fish, which seems appropriate, doesn't it? I don't even know if she consciously thought about that. But great time together, fellowshipping, talking about the things of the Lord. And we know he's not Jesus. We know he's Jonathan Rumi, who plays a role. But to me, it kind of presents the idea, what if Jesus actually came to your house? And, you know, you're cooking up the green beans, and here's Jesus driving in, right? And he comes up, and he knocks at the door of your house, and you hear a voice say, behold, I'm at the door, so open it, because it would be more modern, right? And you open it, and there comes Jesus Christ into your home. You probably would serve him fish, strike the devil's food cake, really inappropriate for dessert. But this is what is happening now to this woman. Jesus has come into her home. Jesus has come into her life, this woman named Lydia. And I love how it says she opened her heart. So she opened her heart, and then she opened her home. And apparently she opened up her resources too, because she said, stay with us, we'll take care of you guys. And you know, when Jesus really has come into your heart, everything should be open to him. The story is told of General Sam Houston, hero of Texas history. And he came to Christ in the later years of his life, and he decided he wanted to be baptized. And so the preacher took him down to the little river there, and he's getting ready to baptize General Houston. And he noticed that Houston still had his eyeglasses in his pocket. He said, you better take those out, those will get wet. And so they took his eyeglasses out. And then the preacher noticed he had his wallet and his pants still. He said, General, you probably should take your wallet out. That'll get wet in the water. And the general said, if any part of me needs to be baptized, it's my wallet. So they baptized General Sam Houston, wallet and all. I wonder if we've all had our wallet baptized. Jesus said, where your wallet is, there will your heart be also. Well, he didn't actually say that, but he did. In another way, he says, where your treasure is, there will your heart be also. When you invite Christ into your life, you open your heart, you open your home, you open your resources, you open your future, you open everything up to him and say, Lord, I'm glad to have you in here. Tell me what you want me to do and where you want me to go. That's right. Well, the devil is not happy when he loses a convert. So here's the devil now with his counter attack. Acts 16, verse 16. As we went to prayer, a certain slave girl possessed with the spirit of divination, who brought her masters much profit, started following us. So this demon-possessed woman now starts following the apostles. She was shouting, these men are servants of the Most High and have come to tell you how to be saved. Actually, this word she said could be translated, she shrieked. So here's Paul and Silas walking along through Philippi. She's behind him screaming out, they're servants of the Most High God. They're going, oh, this woman's really getting on my nerves. And it's interesting because in the original language, it says she had the spirit of Python. And what that means is there was a myth that the python snake guarded the temple of Apollo. And so there was this weird demonic thing. And so Paul cast the demon out. Like, we're done with this. Why would he want that to happen? Because she was going to confuse people. People might even think she's part of the missionary team. And she wasn't at all. She was possessed by the demon. Well, now the people who were controlling this woman, effectively trafficking her, pimping her out, if you will, and making a lot of money off of her, were outraged because this witchy woman was their source of income. So when they exorcised the demon, they also exorcised the income for her master. So now they're angry. Acts 16, verse 20, they go and try to whip up the people. And the whole city is in an uproar because of these Jews, they shouted. They're teaching the people to do things against Roman customs. A mob quickly formed against Paul and Silas, and the city officials ordered them stripped and beat them with wooden rods. We'll stop there. So now these accusers put Paul and Silas up on trumped up charges. Sounds like they're anti-Semitic. These Jews have come into our city. They're not Romans like us. We're obviously superior, they're saying. And these Jews have whipped the people up and have done these horrible things. So now Paul and Silas are beaten. And now they're sent to prison. So we pick up in Acts 16, verse 23, what happened after that. They were severely beaten. Then they were thrown into prison, and the jailer was ordered to make sure they didn't escape. So he took no chances and put them into the inner dungeon and clapped their feet in the stocks. Around midnight, Paul and Silas were praying and singing hymns to God. And the other prisoners were listening. Underline that. Singing hymns to God, and the other prisoners were listening. Verse 26, suddenly there was a great earthquake and the prison was shaken at its foundations and the doors flew open and the chains of every prisoner fell off. The jailer woke up to see the prison doors open. He assumed the prisoners had escaped and he drew his sword to kill himself. Paul shouted to him, "Don't do it. We're all here." Trembling with fear, the jailer called for lights and ran to the dungeon and fell down before Paul and Silas. And he brought them out and asked, "Sirs, what must I do to be saved?" They replied, "Believe on the Lord Jesus Christ and you will be saved along with your entire household." Then they shared the word of the Lord with him and all who lived in his household. The same hour the jailer washed their wounds, he and everyone in his household were immediately baptized, and he brought them into his house and set a meal before them. He and his entire household rejoiced because they all believed in God. Wow. Isn't that one of the greatest stories in the Bible? So Paul starts out as a prisoner and ends up leading the jailer to Christ. Another heart is open, and now another house is open. Now the Roman jailer's home would be much different than Lydia's home. She would have probably had a luxurious home with servants and plenty of food. This guy, the jailer, had a much different home. Lydia would have been upper class. He would have been middle class. And the demon-possessed woman, lower class. In fact, she had no possessions to speak of. But it just shows that the gospel is relevant for every man, every woman, every class of person. Everybody needs Jesus, right?

0: Pastor Greg Laurie, with great insight today from our studies of the events of the first century in the book of Acts. And there's more to come as this message continues here on A New Beginning. You know, the key question in that story is the one the jailer asked, "Sirs, what must I do to be saved?" The answer holds the key to being able to spend eternal life in heaven in the presence of God. Pastor Greg, it's easy to come to the Lord and make that a reality, isn't it?
1: That's right. The Bible says whoever will call upon the name of the Lord will be saved. So think of it this way. Maybe you're out in a riptide in the ocean and you can't get your footing and you're in trouble and you see a lifeguard. Call out for help and the lifeguard will rescue you. The same is true spiritually. You're drowning in your sin. You need help. Jesus will save you. He will rescue you, but you must call out to him. And you know how you do that? You do it in prayer. So let me just lead you in a simple prayer, and you can pray this prayer after me. You can pray it out loud if you like. And this is where you are calling out to Jesus to save you. Just pray this. Lord Jesus, I know I'm a sinner. And I know you are the Savior who died on the cross for my sin and rose again from the dead. Now, Lord, I turn from my sin and I put my faith in you. Be my Savior, my Lord, be my God and my friend. I choose to follow you from this moment forward. In Jesus' name I pray. Amen. Hey, if you just prayed that prayer, I want you to know that Christ himself has come to live inside of you. And I have a resource I want to send you. It's called the New Believer's Bible. So the New Believer's Bible is the New Testament in the New Living Translation with hundreds of notes that I wrote that will encourage you in this commitment you are making to follow Christ. 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But let me get this New Believer's Bible into your hands as quickly as possible. Here's Dave to tell you more.
0: 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Now, you may have missed a word or two during the past half hour. 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Well, Pastor Greg, we heard about an aging family member of ours who made some macaroni salad one day. And she hadn't made it for years. Well, she called her sister and told her she made some macaroni salad, but it didn't yield very much. Maybe one serving, if that. And the sister asked her, "Did you remember the macaroni?" Oh, my goodness, that's what's wrong. You know, when we live the Christian life, we need to remember all the ingredients, don't we?
2: Yes.
0: If we don't have all the ingredients, we're not doing it right. And you have a new book that gives us sort of the recipe, don't you?
1: Yeah, I think of a related story of a friend of mine whose mother made the best coconut cake you've ever had in your life. But then as time began to pass, she started forgetting things. And one time she put salt in instead of sugar. So different experience.
0: Oh,
1: so
0: man.
1: Ingredients matter, balance matters. And so that is also true of the Christian life. There needs to be a consistency in what we do. Let me illustrate. Every growing Christian needs to open the Bible each and every day and read it. They should also memorize it. They need to internalize it. They need to meditate on it. You know, someone says, happy is the man or the woman that meditates in God's word day and night. And the word meditate means to ponder, think about, contemplate. You know, in Eastern meditation, one seeks to empty their mind but in biblical meditation, using that word contextually, one fills their mind with the Word of God. Well, you never outgrow this. But a lot of Christians don't have this discipline in their life, and they wonder why they're deficient spiritually. Well, I would illustrate it this way. Let's say you're feeling lethargic and tired and even sick, and the next day you're feeling worse. My question is, when did you eat last? You have to keep a regular diet of the right kind of food, because you can eat the wrong kind of food too, can't you? So the Word of God. You know, if you have a diet of social media and you don't take time for the Word of God, this is going to have a damaging effect on your life. So this is just one of the things we talk about in this new book called What Every Growing Christian Needs to Know. I think you're going to read things in this book you've heard before. I think you're going to read things you've never read before. And I hope that you'll start applying these principles. And we want to send you this book for your gift of any size. Now, what that means is whatever you send, we'll send you this book. But what we're asking is please be generous and give what you can. Some can only give a little. They'll get a copy. Others can give more. That enables us to reach more people. 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So get your copy of What Every Growing Christian Needs to Know right now. Dave, tell them how to get a copy.
2: 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And that title, once again, is What Every Growing Christian Needs to Know. Well, next time, we'll see there's so much more inspiration to draw from Acts 16. We'll see the miraculous conversion of a Philippian jailer. 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

0: Foundations of Freedom, a look at America's founding principles and the leaders who shaped our nation.
1: Ronald Reagan understood that liberty could never be taken for granted. In 1967, he warned Americans, freedom is a fragile thing, and it's never more than one generation away from extinction. President Reagan knew the freedoms secured by one generation were not guaranteed to survive to the next. Today, as socialistic ideas that place greater power in the hands of government gain renewed support, Reagan's warning carries even greater weight. Freedom is more than inheritance. It's a responsibility, one we all share. Every generation must fight for the principles that made self-government possible. Freedom only survives when each generation chooses to defend it. So, do we have the courage to defend and protect what is being challenged, the very principles that made America the greatest experiment in history?
2: This is Bishop Brenda White, the senior pastor of Faith Christian Church International. Most High God, our hearts are grieved by the ongoing injustices in our city, our country, and our world. Injustice of any kind, God, robs us of our peace and causes us pain. And right now we are in pain as a country, as a people. It is doubtful, God, that anyone who has lived long enough or has had a heart does not feel the pain of such inequities, whether directly or indirectly. But God, we are confident that you feel our pain as well, and for that we are grateful. It is in your name and for your glory, O God, that we kneel together in solidarity, peace, and solemnity so that we can stand together in victory on these issues of justice and equity. In Jesus' name, amen.
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9: 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We're so glad you're here to listen. Today's message from Pastor Alan is called Science, Angels, and Jesus, the Authority of the King.
10: I want to continue a theme we began in the previous session under this general heading of Science, Angels, and Jesus, because I think there's been some confusion amongst Christians as if science is a threat to who we are and what we believe, and I don't imagine that at all. I think our faith can reconcile completely with science. The Bible's not a science book. It's not a history book. It wasn't intended to be. The Bible tells us it's an introduction to God, the creator of heaven and earth. And if you so desire, how to have a relationship with him. And it gives you a revelation of his character enough, who he is and how he behaves and how he will engage with human beings and act towards us, that we can conduct ourselves in a way that we could participate in his kingdom. If you're interested in those things, the Bible is enormously helpful. If you're not, it's a drudgery. But to imagine it's a history book or a science book is to put responsibilities on it that I don't believe it's intended to sustain. But I don't believe that science competes with our faith. We talked about it a bit. I want to take it a step further. Proverbs 14:34, you have there, it says, righteousness exalts a nation, but sin is a disgrace to any people. If you wanted to ask me for an attribute that would bring unique opportunities to an individual, a family, a community, a congregation, or a nation, it would be a desire to lead righteous lives. Amen is the word you're searching for. Okay, I know you're overachievers. You made it into the building. But you don't just get a full pass now, okay? Right, it's so far from the common conversations. It's not aspirational. We understand there's a gift of righteousness that we receive by faith in Jesus, and we kind of park it at that point. They go, well, you know, I'm done with it. I took the gift. No, we have to choose to lead righteous lives. Why would you do that? Because it will bring God's exaltation to you. It's worthwhile. And I don't believe science should stand in opposition to that. In fact, I think science should acknowledge Almighty God. You know, the Bible opens with, in the beginning, God created the heavens and the earth. I don't think that's a diatribe against science. It's much more logical and rational to believe in an intelligent designer to the world we live in than to imagine it's the result of statistical probability. That something came from nothing. That does not sound like good science to me. So I don't believe our faith is in competition at all. Science is about a method. It's a process. It's a way of understanding our world or seeking to understand our world. Science is observable, it's measurable, and it's repeatable. In the scientific world, I don't know is an acceptable answer. It's an invitation to a hypothesis, to put forth an idea and find a way to test it. I would submit to you in the theological world, I don't know is an acceptable answer. We are finite creatures worshiping an infinite God. We don't know it all. And we would be well served to admit that. We struggle with that. We rage against it sometimes, but it's not a capitulation or a surrendering of our intellectual integrity to say, I don't know. In fact, it can be enormously freeing. We talk about science, there's hard sciences, the natural sciences, biology, chemistry, physics. There's the behavioral sciences, sociology, psychology, sometimes we call them the soft sciences. They use extensive statistical evaluation. It's not that they're without scrutiny, It's just a different approach to life. It's trying to understand the world we live in and who we are. Human beings are complex entities. We're more than a collection of chemicals. We're more than just a skeletal structure or a nervous system or the complex parts of our physical person. We have emotions. We have a will. We have a spirit. And all of those are a part of our person. And a science that ignores that is an incomplete science. But a Christ follower, a person that believes in a spiritual realm that ignores physical realities, is an incomplete spiritual person. I mean, we laugh, but you know, I've told you many, many times, if your car's out of gas, you don't really need a word of wisdom or a message from an angel. You need cash and a filling station. If you're merging onto the interstate, don't pray for direction. Look. Sometimes we have this false sense of spirituality. You know, the phrase that became so popular during the COVID nightmare was follow the science. It was used like a bludgeon to manipulate us, we understand now. But both natural science and behavioral sciences are used to shape our cultural responses. And we need to be more aware of this. The fact that it's delivered to us with someone that has letters at the end of their names doesn't mean that it should, our faith always has to succumb to that. Doesn't mean we need to be belligerent. We're walking through an election season. Isn't that joyful? And I think it's worth reminding you that elections provide for us, in my opinion, a spiritual health update. It's like getting your blood work done. You know, when they bring you the lab report in, it's not the blood test that makes you more or less healthy. That blood test is just a reflection of your general physical condition. It's a set of indicators. Elections are a set of indicators about the spiritual health of a people. And our future, whether good or bad, will not be determined primarily by politics. Amen. Our well-being or our destruction will emerge from spiritual forces with which we choose to align ourselves. The political candidates that we choose from and the professional bureaucrats that operate our governmental systems simply reflect our hearts. And if you're angry at the systems and the bureaucracies, then we need to spend more time on our knees talking to God about the condition of our hearts. Because it's very easy to become so co-opted by what I want and what I want to become and what I want to achieve in my dreams that we act as if we have no corporate responsibility. And that's not a biblical position. I'm an advocate for personal salvation, but the Bible tells us that we are a community, we're a body, and that one part of the body can't say to the other, I don't care about you. And that's not just about our congregations or our denominations or our theological affiliations. We are in community with other human beings, and we're called to be salt and light. I think sometimes we get confused on this. Cold is not a condition, it's the absence of heat. Darkness is not something. Darkness is the absence of light. And if it's too cold and it's too dark, we need light. It's important. God and our relationship to Him will determine our future. And the wonderful promise of Scripture is He's able to save by many or by few. God doesn't require a majority. He requires a group of people committed to Him in obedience. Amen. See, I think we have to address the awkward truth in the midst of an election cycle. This isn't about parties or labels or elephants or donkeys. The awkward truth is we are far from God. Amen. And we're watching things flourish amongst us that are shouting at us that godliness and righteousness are not being encouraged amongst us. I mean, we know of God. We have a rich heritage of faith, and the blessing of God has defined our lives. Yet we have wandered from the truth and imagined we could secure our future apart from God's direction. We don't want to ignore His mercy or respond with defensiveness. Rather, in humility, we want to turn to God and begin to realign our lives. So please don't imagine it's about politics. Say, Lord, we looked at our health report. And we have to change our behaviors. You know, if you get your blood work back and all your numbers are bad and your response is to change doctors, that doesn't make you healthier. No. And if we're looking at the report of our spiritual condition, don't get mad at the people. Say, God, you and I, if we will humble ourselves before the Lord. I put a passage in your note, and this isn't a new thing. This isn't the first time in the unfolding story of the people of God where God's people have wandered into the weeds. This isn't a first edition. In fact, this is a very old pattern of people of faith, and the opportunity is to change. It's Isaiah chapter 1, God's response through the prophet. Come now, let's reason together. Though your sins are like scarlet, they shall be as white as snow. And though they're as red as crimson, they shall be like wool. God says, you're not in a good space. Your sins are stain your perspective, but they can be washed away. If you're willing and obedient, you'll eat the best from the land. But if you resist and rebel, you'll be devoured by the sword. For the mouth of the Lord has spoken. See how the faithful city has become a harlot. She was once full of justice and righteousness used to dwell in her. But now murderers. We could give example after example. The Supreme Court struck down that imagined law they had found in our Constitution that gave us the right for an abortion. Abortions weren't banned. The church didn't celebrate. And the reality is some months after that, the abortion rate has increased, not decreased. That passage is very relevant for us on so many levels. Please don't imagine what you're watching is a political problem. If the group you're for had better strategies or more money, that's not the solution. We need a heart change.
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10: In the Sermon on the Mount, Jesus said a half a dozen times, do not worry. Not a suggestion, it's a directive. I have a question. Are you living in obedience to Jesus or are you ignoring him? We got a new book, it'll help you. It's called Freedom from Worry. It's really a how-to guide to live a life in the peace that Jesus promised us. You don't have to have a life choked with fear and anxiety and worry. You can be free. Let's cooperate with Jesus. 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
9: 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Now, let's get back to Pastor Allen with his message called Science, Angels, and Jesus, the Authority of the King.
10: Science, angels, and Jesus. Jesus is a king and he has a kingdom. In Ephesians 1:22, it says God placed all things under his feet and appointed him to be head over everything for the church, which is his body. That's one of the most remarkable statements I know. What's the gift God gave to the church? He appointed Jesus to be the head over all things. He gave that to us as a gift. What can I do for fallen humanity? What can I do for humanity that broke their covenant, that chose to rebel, that walked away from all the goodness I made available to them? What could I do? I'll give my son to be the head over all things for the church. Yes. The head over all things for the church.
11: Thank you, Jesus.
10: Oh. You see, we get this, we all are, God's not done anything for me. He didn't care about me. Well, hang on a minute. He asked Jesus to be the head over everything that defines your relationship with Almighty God. Amen. He asked his son to provide the sacrifice that would make it possible for you and I to participate in his kingdom. But then he asked him to be the head over everything that would determine, define, and describe your engagement with that kingdom. What else would you ask for? Well, I wanted a better parking place on a rainy night at church. Acts 17 and verse 7. It's in Thessalonica. There's been a riot. They're accusing Paul and his team. And this was the statement. They're defying Caesar's decrees, saying that there's another king, one called Jesus. If you ask me something that seems a bit deficient in contemporary American Christendom, it's the idea that Jesus is king. How often do you talk about King Jesus if you're not in church? We're reluctant even to say his name. We don't want to wear clothing that has his name on it. We're reluctant to take the Bible with us to work. The message that's being given, the report that's being given about Paul and his companions is that they've come to town and they keep talking about this Jesus who's a king. Now, perhaps it's a bit hazy for us. Monarchy's a great deal removed from our lives. We know a little bit from our British friends. We only have moderate respect for them because we won. I had a friend, he's in heaven. Now, Lance Lambert, he's been to the church. He's in heaven these days, but he invited us to his home in Jerusalem to have high tea. I didn't know what that meant. I know sweet tea. And I have occasionally had hot tea. I had no clue what high tea meant. It's like a thing. And so we go to his home. There's a handful of us there. And he's preparing our tea in this rather elaborate silver tea set. His apartment wasn't that elaborate, but his tea set was. And he looked, there's a point to this. He looked over him and he said, "Alan, my tea set is older than your country." I said, "Well, that's true, sir, but if I remember correctly, we whipped you." I'm not proud of it, but I am confessing in public. But what we know of a monarchy typically comes from our familiarity with Britain. And King Charles is something of a social construct, a talking point for the tabloids.

0: Amazing nature of this invitation is King Jesus has made it possible for you and for me to be a part of his kingdom.
1: Amen.
0: And then we're reluctant to identify with him. Well, what will people say? I mean, is it possible we're more proud of being a volunteer or a supporter of the Crimson Tide or whatever? And we've been a bit embarrassed or reluctant to acknowledge Jesus as Lord of Lords and King of Kings. Do you speak of Jesus with your friends? Not your church, not the Lord, not your faith, not your principles, not your care. Do you really talk about Jesus, your King?
2: Yeah.
0: Do we talk more about what I think or what I feel? Then we talk about what my King says. See, I think one of the reasons we're in this place of absurdity is we've diminished the Lord to this place of he's like a companion, a buddy, a fellow traveler. He has an opinion. I have an opinion. You've got an opinion. Here an opinion. There an opinion. Everywhere an opinion. He's our King. We are here to represent his kingdom. He taught us to pray that way. Your kingdom come, your will be done on the earth. Just exactly who do we imagine is going to give expression to the will of God? The people we don't like? Are we willing to go into the public square, into our schools and our hospitals and our courtrooms and give expression to the truth of God's will as we know it? I'm not suggesting that's always easy or simple. Revelation 1. To the seven churches in the province of Asia, grace and peace to you from him who is and was and who is to come. From the seven spirits before his throne and from Jesus Christ, the faithful witness, the firstborn from the dead and the ruler of the kings of the earth. Every expression of power and authority in this present age, in this present world, the one defined by science, will ultimately yield to the authority of King Jesus.
2: Amen.
0: I'll look at one more passage with you. We're going to run out of time. John 18. You know this story. We usually read it around Easter season. But Jesus has been arrested and the trial has begun. And they're going to take him to Pilate, the Roman governor, because the Romans crucify people. The Jews don't. The Jews would have stoned Jesus. If the Jews had killed Jesus by Jewish rule, they would have stoned him to death. The Romans crucified people, not Jews. Now, the Jewish leadership in Jerusalem, they're conspiratorial. They're participants in this, but they want the Romans to do the dirty work, the heavy lifting. Again, there's a segment of scholars that would say, you know, it's a manipulation. I don't want to do that. I want to read the story. John 18. Pilate went back inside the palace and he summoned Jesus and he asked him, "Are you the King of the Jews?" The one thing for which he'll be condemned is if he dares to put himself against Caesar. It's not allowed. "Do you say you're the King of the Jews? Your accusers have said that." And Jesus asked, "Is that your idea or did the others talk to you about me?" And Pilate's frustrated. He says, "Am I a Jew? I'm not going to argue theology with you people. It was your people and your chief priest who handed you over to me. What is it you've done? Why are they jealous of you? Why are they angry at you?" Pilate understands Jesus is innocent. He has that sense. His wife's had a dream. He's had multiple warnings. He says, "I don't find any reason to condemn this man to death." He's doing everything in his power to release Jesus. And now he has this private interview with him. "You don't look like any king I know. No army. No expressions of power and authority that register on my scale. What have you done that's caused them to accuse you of something that they know will result in your execution?" And Jesus has so many things he could say. He said, "My kingdom is not of this world. It's from another dimension. My kingdom is not of this world. If it were, my servants would fight to prevent my arrest by the Jews." He had servants that would have fought for him. Remember what he said in the Garden of Gethsemane when Peter drew his sword? He said, "Peter, put your sword away. If we wanted, I could call legions of angels and there'd be no threat here whatsoever." Jesus is participating in something in time because he's winning a victory for all.

0: eternity. But he's giving us insight into his kingdom. My kingdom is not of this world. If it would, if it were, my servants would be rocking your world, Mr. Governor. Living Bible. But now, now is a timing word. If I say now it's raining, you understand the implication of that. Is it raining? Not now. Now is a timing word. Now my kingdom is from another place. He's not saying his kingdom is always going to be of another dimension. His kingdom will come and invade this world. Amen. You're a king then, Pilate said. You're right in saying I'm a king. In fact, for this reason I was born. I came into the world to testify to the truth. Everyone on the side of the truth listens to me. King Jesus, welcome him into your home. Lord, I have problems and challenges and questions and needs and resistance and fears. Jesus, I thank you that you are Lord of Lords and King of Kings. Amen. I want to know you, King Jesus. Amen. I'll talk about you. I'll tell people about you. We can't leave our faith inside the church. It's not a part of our worship service. It's a part of who we are.
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0: Good afternoon and welcome to the Narrow Path radio broadcast. My name is Steve Gregg and we're live for an hour each weekday afternoon. We're taking your calls if you have questions you'd like to raise for conversation on the air about the Bible, about the Christian faith, or about something you disagree with the host about. Feel free to give me a call. We'll talk about those things. The number to call is 844-484-5737. That's 844-484-5737. It looks like we have two lines open on the switchboard right now, so this is an opportunity for you to get through that you may not have again later in the hour. 844-484-5737 is the number. Once again, I want you to know that next weekend I will be up in the Sacramento area speaking a number of times on, I think it's Friday, Saturday, and Sunday, if I'm not mistaken. And if you live in the Sacramento area and are interested in taking in any of those talks, you are welcome to do so. Just go to our website, thenarrowpath.com, look under announcements, and you'll see the locations. You just show up and you're there. And then in a couple weeks after that, I'll be doing a week-long itinerary in Michigan. 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Once again, under announcements, you'll see the appointments we have for me to speak there in Michigan. That's in about 3 weeks from now. All right. We're going to talk to Rez calling from the Bay Area in California. Rez, welcome to The Narrow Path.
1: Hey, Steve. How you doing? Thanks for taking my call. I had a question regarding just history, and I wanted to ask you something about the Bible. I was wondering if you knew if it was true, if the Jewish at the time were behind the transatlantic slave trade because of their beliefs and what they were taught in the Old Testament about having slaves, is it being okay? And then secondly, I wanted to ask you how we can defend the Bible, or should we defend the Bible as the Word of God when it almost in some areas promotes slavery?
0: Can you give me an example where you think it promotes slavery?
1: I don't have all the verses, but I think Leviticus was some of the places. I think there was in the New Testament where it seems to say to tell people for slaves to obey their masters. I don't have all the verses.
0: Sure. Yeah, I don't know any place in the Bible that specifically promotes slavery. Slavery was a reality in the entire world long before the Bible was written. And of course, the Jews themselves are one of the nations that was kept entirely in slavery for hundreds of years before they founded their nation. So, you know, the great story of the Old Testament is how God liberated slaves from Egypt. The Egyptians had made slaves of them, and God liberated them. Now, God liberating Israel from slavery doesn't mean that he ended slavery on the planet. And every nation still had slaves, and always did, right up until very modern times. Even to this day, there are still slaves in some countries. Because it's not illegal in all countries, but it certainly has been illegal for a couple of hundred years now in the West, in most countries, certainly America and England. So until very recently, slavery was just a part of one of the institutions of humanity, like marriage and other institutions, employment. It seems strange to us because we have we live at a time where, you know, long since slavery has been denounced and made illegal in our society, and rightly so. We're glad of it. But the point is, we might be surprised to find slavery mentioned in the Bible as something that exists without necessarily condemnation of the institution as a whole. We feel like, well, God should have condemned it because we do. Well, we condemned slavery, Atlantic slavery, because it was unjust. I mean, frankly, people from Africa were kidnapped by other African tribes, and then they were sold to slave traders against their will and brought across the Atlantic and sold over in this part of the world. That's very unjust. It involves kidnapping, which under the law of Moses would be a capital offense. So whoever kidnapped them in the first place would be put to death. If the law of God was followed, there wouldn't have ever been this institution of slavery that we had over here. So no one can blame the Bible for that. People violate what the Bible says all the time. Now, a person could sell themselves into slavery, or they could become a slave in the Bible times by being a prisoner of war. You know, prisoners of war were sometimes instead of killed. Now, but some places just killed all the civilians that you know of a defeated nation. But Israel was not permitted to do that by their laws. So they would keep the civilians alive, and they'd come back and serve in Israel as servants. This is not because of their race. It's simply because of being enemy combatants or enemy, you know, part of an enemy nation of theirs. Now, Israel was told to keep their slaves kindly, to treat them kindly, which was not done in other countries. Other nations, you know, a slave was just a piece of property you could abuse, kill, do anything you wanted with if you really wanted to. But in Israel, you were not allowed to just kill your slave. You're not even supposed to abuse them. You're supposed to have compassion on them. Now, why, you know, if the Bible says to have compassion on them, why doesn't it just say release them? Well, I'm sure there were lots of slaves that would have liked to be released, but there were some who didn't want to be released. We know that because the law of Moses said that you should let your, at least your Israeli slaves, you should let them go after 7 years, but they might not want to. If they want to stay slaves for life, then they could. Now, we can't imagine why anyone would want to be a slave for life, but then we probably have never been in the circumstances that caused many people to sell themselves into slavery. They had absolutely, I mean, these were usually people who were broke. They had debt, you know, that they couldn't pay. They couldn't support their families. They were starving. They couldn't cover their medical and all their housing bills and so forth. So they'd sell themselves into slavery and they get all that for free. I mean, there's frankly, to suggest that's unjust is kind of strange in a time where, let's just say, socialism or communism is having a comeback, which is entirely a slavery system. Basically, it's you give up all your rights, and then the government will provide all you need. Well, that's what slavery was. You give up all your rights, and your master will provide all you need. So, I mean, to have a good master who takes care of you would not be an awfully terrible thing. Having a bad master would be awful, of course, terrible. But the point is, it wasn't a given. It wasn't a guarantee that slavery would be an oppressive situation for somebody who couldn't make it on his own and had sold himself to slavery for his own survival. To ban the whole institution of slavery would have put these people back on the streets, and they'd probably be like our homeless people are today, you know, because they just didn't have, they couldn't make it on their own. So it would have been a very cruel thing to ban all slavery, although truly I'm sure many slaves would have been better off if they had been released, but you know, a great number probably would not, and that's why they had sold themselves into slavery. So slavery is something for a society to work out. It can be cruel, it can be kind, it can be just, it can be unjust. The law of Moses required that Israel, insofar as they would have slaves, they must treat them justly. And that's what the New Testament says. Paul told masters to treat their slaves justly, and slaves to, you know, to be submissive to their masters, of course. It's like telling children to be submissive to their parents. They're part of a household. There's a master of the household. And if there are people in the household that are rebellious and resisting and, you know, making it hard, that's not a good thing. Peace in the household requires that the person who's at the top of the household, that is the master of the household or the father, you know, that he's kind and fair to those who are vulnerable to him and those who are subject to him. But it also means that those who are subject to him behave submissively so that he doesn't, you know, so it doesn't mess up the whole household thing. So anyway, somebody's got to make a case to tell us why the Bible shouldn't allow slavery. It doesn't promote it. The Bible never promoted slavery at all. The Bible is written in a society where every society, including Israel, had slaves. So what the Bible did is regulate it. And it did so in a very compassionate way. But if we want to blame the Bible writers for not abolishing slavery, well, then you're going to have to explain how these people who sold themselves into slavery, who couldn't take care of themselves, how they're going to take care of themselves now without their master to do it. And there were slaves who were offered their freedom, and they said, "I don't want to be free. I've got a cushy gig here in this role." And so that was even true from what I understand. I'm no expert on American slavery, but I think there were even slaves that were treated kindly in this country, although they had been unjustly taken from their homes in Africa. But once they were here, sometimes Christians had slaves and treated them like family members. And the emancipation, I'm sure, was a great joy to many slaves, perhaps most. But there were some who weren't eager to be emancipated just because they had a secure situation with a kind master. But like I say, our whole society, well, not our whole society, but one branch of our society, one of our political parties, is moving toward the whole idea that, hey, everybody should be slaves. Let everyone give up all their rights to their property and their free speech and their self-defense. Give up all their rights, and the government will provide everything for them. That's exactly what slavery is, exchanging your freedom for security. So even if we don't have the institution of slavery anymore, there definitely is a move, and apparently lots of people behind it in this country, to just turn the whole society into a slavery state, just like, you know, Soviet Union used to be, or China. Anyway, Rez, I hope that helps you a little bit. Let's talk to Carrie from Fort Worth, Texas. Carrie, welcome to The Narrow Path.
2: Hi, Steve. I've got a couple of questions. The first one is James 3:18 speaks of the seed. Does that refer to Christ?
0: James 3:18. Let me turn there.
2: I believe that.
0: Okay, now the fruit of righteousness is sown in peace by those who make peace. That's the verse you're talking about?
2: I think so. Doesn't it say the seed of righteousness?
0: Some translations might say that. The translation I'm looking at, and I think all the ones I've read, says the fruit of righteousness is sown. Now, sown is what seeds are. Seeds are sown. So it is talking about sowing seeds that produce the fruit of righteousness. These seeds are sown, or this fruit is produced in by those who are peacemakers, those who make peace. So it's basically saying that, you know, if we want to have righteousness in our society, we need to be peacemakers. And the seeds of that righteous fruit of righteousness is done by people who are peacemakers. Now you say, is the seed Christ? I think what is being sown there is not Christ himself. It's the righteousness that comes through his reign. When a person comes under the reign of Christ into his kingdom and takes him seriously and begins to obey him, which is what happens when you really become a Christian, you begin to obey Jesus, then you live a righteous life. You live a just life. You don't oppress people. You don't cheat people. You don't lie to people. That's simply, those ways of life are contrary to living under Christ's reign. So if you're under Christ's reign, you're a peacemaker and you live a righteous life and you're sowing the seeds of righteousness or the fruit of righteousness. So I don't think if you're seeing that as sowing a seed of righteousness, although I don't see that word there, if it's talking about sowing a seed of righteousness, it wouldn't be necessarily speaking of sowing Christ the seed, but sowing that which grows into righteousness, rather.
2: Okay. My second question, are you familiar with the book Victorious Eschatology?
0: I haven't read that book. I read many years ago a similar named book called Eschatology of Victory, and that was by the author's name escapes me at the moment, but it was a book on postmillennialism. I think Victorious Eschatology is also about postmillennialism, isn't it?
2: Well, it's kind of a anti-dispensational view.
0: Uh-huh.
2: It's
0: right.
2: It's called, I'm only about halfway through it, but they're explaining the Matthew verses, and then they go to Daniel, and then they're going to go to Revelation and explain some things. But they were talking about the 70 weeks in uh-huh. Daniel and the 70th week, and talking about how that 70th week was fulfilled.
0: Mm-hmm.
2: And they take half of that week up to Christ's crucifixion.
0: Right, okay.
2: And the other half they take to the death of Stephen to where Paul comes on scene.
0: Right.
2: And I was just wondering, and I've heard you talk about this before also, but there are numbers in which people can play with to get to this. Are there any numbers that they use to kind of validate their view from the death of Christ to Stephen?
0: There's nothing in the Bible that tells us how long it was from Christ's death to Stephen's stoning or to Paul's conversion. The second half of the 70th week probably ended at one of those two things, and therefore the second 3.5 years after Christ's death probably ends either with the death of Stephen or, I think even maybe more likely, the conversion of Saul. I've always seen both of those as possibilities, and we don't know. Now, do we have facts and figures to tell us it was 3.5 years from Christ's death till either of those events? We do not. However, it is possible to do some calculations about when Saul was converted from what we learn in the book of Galatians. We know that Galatians was written just before 50 A.D., just before the Jerusalem Council. It was written after the first missionary journey of Paul, and it's the churches of that he established on that journey that are being addressed in the book. And it's just before he went to the Jerusalem Council. Now, why do I say that? Because it was seemingly shortly after he came back from that missionary journey that he went to the Jerusalem Council. He and Barnabas had gone out from the Church of Antioch. They planted these Galatian churches. They came back to Antioch, and because of conflicts over the circumcision issue, Barnabas and Paul went down and had the Jerusalem Council. So between the return from the first missionary journey and the going down to the missionary council, the Jerusalem Council, is when the book must have been written. Now, that being so, it was around 50 A.D. Now, you can, in Galatians, Paul tells his readers that, he got converted, and then 3 years later, he went, down, he came back to Damascus, and then he went off into Arabia. And then he says in chapter 2 of 1 of Galatians, then after 14 years, I went up again to Jerusalem. Now, I believe this second trip to Jerusalem is the one recorded in Acts 11, where he and Barnabas went and took a gift from the Antioch church to the church in Jerusalem. Now, he says he did that 14 years later. Later than what? Later than his conversion or later than the previous 3 years? Because in chapter 1, verse 18, he had said, then after 3 years, presumably this means after 3 years he'd spent in Damascus, he went to Arabia, he came back to Damascus, then after 3 years he went to Jerusalem. And then the next time he went was after 14 years. Is he measuring still from his conversion or from the end of that 3 years? We don't know. But let's say it was 17 years. Okay, you begin to measure backward from 50 A.D., 17 years, and you come back to about 33 A.D., right? Am I doing that right? Yeah, about 33 A.D. That's about 3 years after Jesus died. So, he places his conversion somewhere around 3 years after the death of Jesus, it seems to me. And he doesn't give the exact date, but if we would speculate that it was 3.5 years and it was the end of the 70th week then that he was converted and sent to the Gentiles, then it falls in the right time frame. So we don't have exact information, but that's it certainly comes close. Thank you for your question. Christopher in Newmarket, New Hampshire. Welcome to the Narrow Path, Christopher.
3: Hey, Steve, how are you doing today?
0: Good.
3: I wanted to see if you could expound on Romans 10:9, and I also wanted to know the pros and cons of judging whether or not people are saved. So I know sometimes you have to help them, but if you're wrong, you could also offend them. So mm-hmm. I was just wondering your thoughts on that, and I'll take my answer off the air.
0: Okay. Thanks for your call, Christopher. Well, you know, the verse you're asking about says that if you confess with your mouth the Lord Jesus, and some translations say if you confess with your mouth that Jesus is Lord, and believe in your heart that God has raised him from the dead, you'll be saved. Now, what this tells us is that you are saved at the same time that you acknowledge that Jesus is Lord. Now, some people talk about making Jesus the Lord of your life, but it's too late for that. Jesus was made the Lord by God. 2,000 years ago, he's made the Lord of the whole heaven and earth, including you, including all the unbelievers. He's their Lord. They're in rebellion against their Lord, but he's their rightful king and Lord. So there's no need for us to make him the Lord. That happened 2,000 years ago. But there is a need for us to submit to him as Lord. There's a need for us to stop pretending that he isn't Lord and start living like we know it's true. Now, if a person acknowledges Jesus as Lord, Paul is assuming that this means they are taking his lordship to be a fact and essentially embracing that fact because they're confessing it instead of denying it. And then they're believing that he was raised from the dead. And it says, if you do that, you'll be saved. So, in other words, whereas some people think you can be saved at one point, then later acknowledge Jesus as your Lord, there's nothing in the Bible that ever gives that impression. Paul says, if you acknowledge him as your Lord, then you'll be saved. There's only one Jesus in the Bible. He's Savior and Lord. If you have Jesus, you have a Savior and a Lord, not just a Savior. If you don't have Jesus, you don't have a Savior or a Lord. Savior and Lord are two labels for the same person. And so Paul is making that very clear. You don't accept Jesus as your Savior at some point, and then later accept him as your Lord. You're not saved until he's your Lord. That's what Paul says. Now, as far as judging people's salvation, certainly we can't help but wonder about somebody who says they're a Christian and their life is inconsistent. But again, if somebody says they love Jesus and you can see some effort being made on their part to please the Lord and to obey the Lord, even though they have weakness and stumble and things like that. Well, James said we all stumble. Some people stumble a lot more than others. I can't judge who's a Christian and who's not by how much they stumble. I myself have stumbled far more than I should have. And there's people who've had fewer advantages than I have, and therefore probably have stumbled a lot more than I have. But, stumbling is, by definition, accidental. A person who is taking Jesus seriously and defining their whole life as that of being subject to him as their king and their Lord will fail on occasions. That doesn't change the fact that he's their king and Lord or that they believe him to be. So, God alone can really decide those things. And that's why, Paul said in 1 Corinthians chapter 4, in verse 5, he says, therefore, judge nothing before the time until the Lord comes, who will both bring to light the hidden things of darkness and reveal the counsels of the hearts. And then each one's praise will be coming from God. So, in other words, we shouldn't judge before there's any sufficient evidence, okay? Now, if we can see that somebody is denying Christ with their mouth, or they're saying they're a Christian, but they make no effort whatsoever to indicate that Jesus means anything to them, or that they have any interest in doing his will, I think it's a pretty easy thing to judge, and righteously to judge that, this person doesn't know what it means to be a Christian. And by saying they're a Christian, they're just speaking mistakenly. They're not a Christian, because a Christian, Jesus said, you'll know them by their fruits. The Pharisees wanted to be baptized by John. He said, no, bring forth fruits of repentance first. Then we'll talk about it. The truth is, a converted person will be changed. That's what convert means. If you convert something from analog to digital, it means you've changed it. Convert means to change. If someone says they've been converted, but they haven't been changed, well, they just don't know what being converted means. And certainly there's no evidence that they are converted. You don't have to believe them when they say it. But, you know, how much change is the question. If a person's been living a really sinful life and they turn to Christ and they give up some of their sins or all that they can, or they're working on it, they've given up their life of sin and you know, their weaknesses, they're still working on defeating them, you know, they could be very well very imperfect and still a genuine Christian. But, of course, being a Christian is not based on how well you obey. It's based on how determined you are to obey, how sincerely you embrace Christ as your King and your Lord, which is seen in your sincere effort to obey. And again, we can't always tell. If somebody's stumbling, we can't tell if they really want to obey more than they're succeeding. So I don't think I have to judge if someone's saved or not. I think my goal is to bring as many people closer to Jesus as possible. And if everyone gets closer to Jesus, some of them are going to get saved, and some who are already saved are just going to get better, which is a good thing, too. I need to take a break, but I appreciate your call. 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We're not out of time yet. We have another half hour, so stay tuned.
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0: 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My name is Steve Gregg, and we're live for another half hour taking your calls. If you have questions about the Bible or the Christian faith, or you disagree with the host and want to say why, feel free to give me a call. The number is 844-484-5737. And our next call is coming from Brad in Vancouver, British Columbia. Hi, Brad. Welcome.
1: Hi, Steve. Thanks for taking my call. I've got two questions unrelated, if you've got time for both, but I'll start with the first one. I was explaining to a friend of mine kind of my journey of looking deeper into like the traditional church model, and he expressed concern that not many should be teachers. And he was using James 3, verse 1. Mm-hmm. As kind of a reference there. And I kind of countered with Hebrews 5:12, where it talks about
0: you all should
1: maturing
0: be teachers.
1: In the faith. Mm-hmm. And the author's saying, why are you not teaching? You should be teachers by now.
0: Yeah.
1: So I'm trying to wrestle with that one. I don't know if you have something to add to that conversation.
0: Well, of course, what the writer of Hebrews is saying is you're old enough in the faith that you should be able to be teaching others, but you can't. You don't know enough to teach anyone anything. You have need to be taught, you know, the first principles over again as if you never knew them. So he's basically complaining that they're not mature enough to be of any assistance to anyone else in understanding the things of God. To say you ought to be teachers is in contrast to being, you know, a kindergartner, you know, who just needs to learn. He's not saying that everybody's going to be a teacher in the sense of one who stands before the congregation and addresses the congregation. In 1 Corinthians 12, Paul said, are all apostles, are all prophets, are all teachers? All those three are expecting a negative answer. No, not all are apostles, not all are prophets, and not all are teachers. However, he does say that they can all prophesy, but they're not all prophets. And, everyone can teach if they know something. That doesn't make them teachers in the body of Christ. He's in the apostles and prophets, teachers. He's talking about people who are set aside for that ministry and, you know, who they do those things to the benefit of the whole congregation and so forth, where, you know, a person might prophesy without being in the office of a prophet. A person might teach somebody something without being, an elder or a teacher of the church. Priscilla and Aquila, for example, they took Apollos aside and helped him to understand things that he didn't quite understand well enough. This was a private session for them. They didn't do it in public. And I think everybody who's a mature Christian should be able to do that. Everyone should be able to know what they believe and why they believe it. If they've been a Christian for very long, it should certainly be the goal of younger Christians that before very long they will be mature and understanding enough that they could counsel and teach others. Not necessarily that they'll go into a role as a teacher in the body of Christ, but, I mean, frankly, everyone has to teach, for example, their children and to bring them up in the nurture and admonition of the Lord. Timothy was taught the scriptures by his mother and his grandmother. Now, we're pretty sure that Paul wouldn't make his mother and grandmother elders in the church or make them, you know, teachers in the formal sense of the word, but they taught their grandson and son, which frankly everyone needs to be able to teach, everyone needs to be able to communicate the truth to those who know less. But that's not the same thing as you're all going to be teachers in the body of Christ. Now, when James said, do not be many teachers in James 3:1, for we shall have the stricter judgment. I think he means the ones who guide the church through their instruction, through their formal, you know, public instruction. They are teachers. And, they have a stricter judgment because they're guiding not just themselves or one other person, like their children, which is important enough, but they're guiding a whole church. If they guide them wrong, that's a big problem. So they need to take their role very seriously. So, now, somebody was saying, you were talking about formal church versus what, organic church with one of your friends?
1: Like organic church versus like institutional church.
0: Yeah, yeah. So. And, you know, he was saying, well, you shouldn't be many teachers. I'm not sure what he means by that, but...
1: Well, when you just gather in small groups, there's not enough teachers to be teaching those smaller...
0: Then you don't need many teachers, right. So, that's just it. You don't need many teachers if you're in a small group.
1: But if you're lots of small groups, you'd need a teacher in each group is kind of what he's saying. Like if you have hundreds and hundreds versus just having one teacher teaching thousands of people.
0: Right. But I think when James says don't be many teachers, we have to understand him to mean assuming that you can avoid it. God calls some people to be teachers, and they can hardly avoid it. I mean, God called Jonah to be a prophet, and he tried to avoid it and didn't work out for him. When God calls you to something, I mean, Paul's called to be an apostle. He says, woe is me if I don't preach the gospel. When you have a call of God on your life, you've got a choice. Well, I mean, you do have a choice. You can try not to do it. But why? Why fight God? No, I think when he says don't be many teachers, I don't think he's saying even if God has raised up quite a few teachers among you, just pipe down and don't talk because we don't want a lot of teachers around here. I think what he's saying is let's not assume that everyone or a lot of people should be teachers. Because then we'd probably end up sticking people in that role that God may not be calling to that role. And, there are definitely people who are self-appointed teachers and ministers or who, are kind of thrust into that role by someone else and don't have the gifts, don't have the knowledge, don't have the call of God, don't have the anointing, and they shouldn't be. But I don't think James is saying we don't want to have very many teachers. So even if in a church of 100, God has raised up 10 people who can teach, well, we better keep some of those guys quiet because we don't want that many teachers. Now, I think what he's saying is don't be quick to seek to multiply teachers because teaching is a pretty responsible role. Obviously, the Bible does indicate that everyone teaches. If they know something, they teach other people. But not everyone's going to have the role of a lead teacher. Now, when you have a home church, you don't have to have somebody who's got the role of a lead teacher. If you do, more power to you. But why couldn't a group, a meeting in a home, let us say, why couldn't they watch a video or listen to a recording of somebody who is a teacher or read a book together and discuss it together? There are edifying things to do, even if you don't have a trained or, ordained teacher or preacher there. Lots of growth can take place in groups where people just all share what they know. And the older Christians kind of put a check on the dumb stuff the younger ones say.
1: Yeah. All right. You got time for my second one?
0: Okay, go ahead.
1: Revelation 13, the two beasts. You may recall an email I sent a few weeks ago. Our church has been doing a study on Revelation. And as I'm listening to the message, I was had a sharp feeling of I'm not getting this. But the way I see it, and I'm looking for rebuke or affirmation, is the first beast being the political power.
0: Uh-huh.
1: And a lot of people see that as have stamped that as Hitler or the Roman Empire or many different things over time. But the way I see it is I see it as the kingdom of darkness, of like the
0: yes.
1: governing authority of darkness in our world, evil
0: sure.
1: kingdom. And the second beast I see as
0: religion,
1: our church, like it, not like some people say it's the Islam or another religion, but I see it as many of their churches today.
0: Sure.
1: When it says make an image of the first beast, I see it as our structures and policies and governance of our Western churches look a lot like the evil world that we mm-hmm. are part
0: yeah.
1: of.
0: Well, let me just say there's, as you know, there's lots of different views of Revelation, and these different views have different ways of identifying what they think the beasts are. The way you've just described it is not a problem to me. The way I understand Revelation, that would be a legitimate possible application to what the Bible is saying about the beasts there. So I'm going to affirm you there. We have another Vancouver caller. David in Vancouver, B.C. Welcome to the Narrow Path, David. Do you know Brad, our last call?
2: Yes. Hello, Steve?
0: Hi.
2: Hi there. I don't know if there's any way for Brad to get my phone number. I found it quite difficult in Vancouver to find those that have been dealing with the institutionalized church versus the Lordship of Christ. And I don't know if there's a way to get my phone number to him or if I should just throw it out now with the hope that he writes it down. I don't know. Or I could just leave it.
0: I don't have his phone number, but if you want to give out your phone number to the public.
2: Okay, I will. I just want to keep it brief, though. It's 778-848-1347. That's for Brad. 778-848-1347. Yeah, thanks very much, Steve. I'll try to keep this brief.
0: Okay.
2: I'm a second-time caller. Very much appreciate the ministry. You've mentioned and responded, I think, more than once with regards to the question of gambling.
0: Mm-hmm.
2: And what I've understood you to communicate, the bottom line around that is that it can be okay as a sort of entertainment and pastime if it is not a problem for you and you're disciplined with putting out those few dollars for entertainment purposes. And you'd also given parallel examples with regards to pricing out the price of a meal at a restaurant or entertainment or an activity.
0: Right.
2: And so that left me with the assumption that you were kind of supporting it just at that safe level where it's not a problem for people or an addiction for a person. So my question is, and what I had a difficult time with your response, was the actual concept that gambling is presented to us from Scripture. And what I'm... The question I have is around the specific scriptures. I think there's at least one in Proverbs, which speaks about the condemning or the evil of trying to get something for nothing.
0: Right.
2: And that is why today I have a problem with putting even 10 cents into anything that resembles gambling, where I'm trying to get something for nothing.
0: So you wouldn't want, you'd feel guilty if you won 10 cents in a card game?
2: No. If I put 10 cents or a dollar into anything that resembled gambling, trying to get something for nothing, it was the concept of getting something for nothing.
0: I hear you. Well, let me just say this. Lots of times we get something for nothing, like if our parents die and we inherit their fortune, then we got something for nothing. The question is, did we do anything sleazy? Did we do anything dishonest? Did we do something greedy to get something for nothing? Obviously, the Christian has to acknowledge that the ideal and normal way to get money is by working for it. Though it is not the case that we never receive any gifts, which is a something for nothing or an inheritance or something else. I'm just not legalistic about this. I do not gamble myself. I have no interest in it. I don't even like competitive games. I don't have any interest whatsoever in getting something for nothing. But I'm saying if we're going to start telling people what they cannot do, we'd better have a good scriptural reason for it, because as soon as you start making rules that the Bible doesn't make, then, of course, you're legalistic. Now, I don't think it'd be legalistic to forbid gambling to people who are greedy and are just trying to get rich without working. Then I'd say, yeah, don't do that. You're greedy. I also would not like to receive money at somebody else's expense. You know, in a business transaction, you're supposed to be giving goods or services a commensurate in value to what the person's giving you. So nobody is cheated. Everybody gets what they want. Now, in my case, I don't work at a regular job or anything. I don't sell anything. but I don't want anyone to give me any money unless they feel like they've gotten something for me that's worth that money. You know, I don't want to go out with a handout, and I never ask for money from anyone. But I do receive gifts from people. They'd come. I don't ask for them, but they come. And I'm assuming that they are doing so because they've gotten something out of something I've offered, which is fine. I mean, Paul said that if we've ministered to you in spiritual things, it's no big thing if we receive material things from you. But I've always felt that way. But to be greedy and to want to, without making any contribution, to want to make money, at the expense of somebody who gets nothing out of it, that would be an evil thing. Now, I don't know under what circumstances people gamble. If people are playing card games with their friends on Friday night, and each one has a $10 limit, and they put their put a dollar in per game. I mean, I don't know if that's what people do or not. If someone did that, and everybody's willing to lose their $10, and a good time was had by all, and it was worth the money to them just to have this, socializing and the fun and so forth. To me, that's a very cheap form of an evening's entertainment. Cheaper than going to the movies. Cheaper than going out to eat. Now, in other words, I don't see that as your typical "I want something for nothing" thing. I think maybe the risk of losing something adds to the enjoyment of the game, this excitement or something. I don't know. They've got something in that thing in the person's brain that enjoys that. I was born without that. I'm missing that, but I don't condemn it. Lots of people have things like I don't care about sports. Some people are wild about sports, and they'll maybe make some bets on that. I don't. I'll say this: if you feel convicted that by doing so you're acting in greed, then I'd say don't do it. But like I said, if it's a small expenditure for a night of social activity that everyone enjoys, I think social activity is a good thing. And if it only costs you $10 or whatever for the night, you got a good evening for cheap. And I don't see that as a bad thing. But obviously, you're right. I mean, if someone's trying to get rich easy, then that motivation is not a good one, in my opinion. I think that's something the Bible speaks against doing. Thanks for your call. Let's talk to Joshua in Phoenix, Arizona. Welcome.
3: Hi, Steve.
0: Hi.
3: So when it comes to, like, faith and works, it seems like you do advocate for, like, works, like, in a sense.
0: Of course. Of course. So does the Bible.
3: Which is great, because I have a Protestant friend who I talked to about, he's Pentecostal. As I've learned things about him, he kind of talks about works too. So does
0: the Bible.
3: So when it comes to Catholicism, would you agree with like the faith and works besides like going to

0: married and somebody else pays for the marriage license or whatever, you know, it's not a big deal, the amount. They're not buying their relationship with each other. They're not paying to be married to each other. But being married means they'll behave differently than if they were single. And they'll behave loyally to each other. They'll forsake all others and cleave only to their spouse. I mean, this is just part of what it means to be married. If you're surrendering to Jesus Christ and forgiven of your sins, that's free. But if you've really done it, that's going to show up in the fact that you're living under a Lord. If you're not showing that you're living under a Lord, then you're probably not. You know, the James said faith without works is dead. He's not saying that you need faith plus works to get saved. He's saying you need faith that produces works. And Paul said the same thing in Galatians 5:6. In Galatians 5:6, Paul said it's not, you know, circumcision or uncircumcision that matters to God. It's a faith that works through love, not faith plus works. It's a faith that works. The faith is what saves you. What kind of faith? Well, not the kind the demons have. The demons believe and tremble. They've got a faith, but it's not saving them any. It's a faith that works. It's a faith that changes you. If it doesn't change you, you know, then it hasn't changed you. You're not changed. So, you know, works. You know, if someone says, "Well, I've got faith, but I also have to find, I have to do enough works to make sure I'm saved." Well, I mean, I'd say sometimes people, Catholics and Protestants, have been guilty of or mistaken to think that they need to believe and then they have to do a certain number of works, and hopefully they'll do enough works that God will save them. No, that has nothing to do with salvation, in my opinion. No, when you get saved, what does it mean to be saved? Doesn't mean you get a ticket to heaven. It means you get to be a follower of Christ. That's what being saved is. Okay, what's it look like to be a follower of Christ? Well, it looks like a Christian life. It looks like obedience. You know, that's what it is. And if you're not obeying, then you're not following. And if you're not following, you're not a follower. And if you're not a follower, you haven't been born again yet. That's what I see.
1: Yeah, I would agree with you, Steve, because the times that I've gone into sin, it was when I have put Christ out of my mind, far from my mind. And when I put Christ close to my mind, when I'm thinking upon him, you know, and what he's done for me, I want to avoid sin, for that's what sin did, right, to Christ. It put him on the cross.
0: Absolutely.
1: Right? All right. Well, Steve, I really appreciate the talk. And God bless you and your ministry.
0: Hey, thank you, brother. Good talking to you, Joshua. By the way, I'll be coming to Arizona. I'll be speaking in a number of places, I think for about a week in November. Those engagements will also be at our website, thenarrowpath.com. Let's see. Brian from Ontario, California, I believe, not Canada. Brian, welcome.
2: Yes. Good afternoon, Steve. Yes, Ontario, California, you are correct. Quick question. I know we're at the end of the hour, so I'm going to make it quick. So good. Talking about Matthew chapter 23, when it talks about call no man your master, call no man your father, your rabbi, et cetera.
0: Mm-hmm.
2: And then I know Catholics, you know, in general, they might have a problem with this scripture, but they try to explain it away. And even probably Messianic Jews, because their teacher, they call them rabbi, and the scripture mm-hmm. says, call no man rabbi.
0: Yeah.
2: And I have a friend who's a Messianic Jewish Christian, and then I brought that up. I was like, well, you know, you're calling your leader rabbi. The scripture says clearly, don't call no man rabbi. And then he came back at me saying, oh, well, it says call no man your father, but your biological father, you know, your dad, if you call him by his first name, wouldn't that be disrespectful? I said, yeah.
0: Well, let me just jump in because we're going to run out of time. And I know the argument the Catholics use it, too. When you say call no man father and they call their priest's father, they say, well, don't you call your biological father father? Didn't Paul say in 1 Corinthians 4 that he had begotten them in the Lord? And he says you might have many teachers, 10,000 teachers, you only have one father, meaning himself. He's not asking them to call him father.

0: He's simply reminding them that they have this relationship with him. He's the one who brought them to the faith. And therefore, he's explaining why he has so much concern for them, whereas ordinary teachers who might mislead them aren't concerned for them. There's lots of teachers, but your dad, the one who brought you into this world, is going to be the one who cares about you, and he's like their dad. But he's not asking them to call him father. You can call somebody father if they are your father. What Jesus is talking about is don't call the rabbi father, because he's not your father. If you call your rabbi father and he's not your father, you're calling him that in order to give him some kind of dignity or some kind of honor. And that certainly is the case with the Catholic priests. Catholic priests, when you call them father, they're not anybody's father. They're not even married. They don't have kids. So how is he your father? Well, he's my spiritual father, like Paul was the Corinthians. Oh, well, if the priest led you to Christ and you became a Christian because of him, then I guess he is kind of your spiritual father. But you still don't have to call him father. Paul was the spiritual father of the Corinthians, but he never encouraged them to call him father. That's a relationship that they bore. It doesn't mean that entitles him to be called by that kind of a title. And what Jesus is saying is the Pharisees love to be called rabbi, rabbi. Why? Because that's a term of honor, a term of respect. They love to be elevated above the ordinary person by such, you know, titles and so forth. And he says, listen, don't be called rabbi. Don't call anyone father. You're all brothers, Jesus said. You're all just brothers. No one's supposed to be above anybody else. Whoever wants to be the chief among you should be the lowest, he said, should be the slave of all. He's just basically coming against the desire that some people have to be honored and recognized as, in some sense, superior to the average person in a religious community. And that's a very common, carnal, sinful attitude. Now, I'm not saying that a Catholic priest has a sinful attitude when he's called father, because he might be happy enough not to be called father. I mean, it's just that's the tradition in that group. They call him father. He might just say, well, I'm not going to fight it. I'm certainly not their father. But, you know, if somebody's your real father, whether spiritual or biological, or your ancestor, Abraham was called our father, you know, in Romans 4:1, then, okay, you can call him father because that's what they are. But you don't call someone father if they're not, because the only reason for doing that is to give them some kind of artificial dignity. And it's okay to treat them with respect. You should treat everyone with respect who deserves it. But if they're expecting you to call them that, then that's a problem, because it means that they're desiring something. They're desiring to be put on a pedestal that Jesus said, no, don't be doing that. You're listening to the Narrow Path radio broadcast. 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
9: How can you and I be encouraged in the midst of what we see today all around us, this wholesale departure from the faith? How can you and I be strong when our circumstances sometimes ready to crush us? And the answer comes to us screaming from the words of the Scripture, "For I am with you," declared the Lord. That is the secret of courage. That is the source of encouragement.
8: Welcome to Leading the Way. This is where you'll always hear Dr. Michael Youssef passionately proclaim uncompromising truth. Many today perceive that the Bible is kind of disconnected from real life. But when you approach it with an expectant heart, God will faithfully reveal relevant truth through the Bible for each new day. That'll be especially clear today as Dr. Youssef takes you into the pages of the Old Testament book of Haggai on Leading the Way. Here now, Dr. Michael Youssef, beginning a challenging message in his series that's called Know Where You Stand.
9: In the last message, I told you that you should never underestimate Satan's power of discouragement. It is his most effective tool against the believer. By the same token, don't underestimate the power of encouragement. While Satan is the one who discourages us, God is the one who encourages us. Encouragement strengthens the weak. Encouragement uplifts the faint-hearted. Encouragement gives hope to the hopeless. Encouragement buoys up the falling. And that is why in the Scripture, hundreds of times you read again and again, be of good courage, be encouraged. Whenever you see the word of the Lord to somebody saying, be of good courage, be encouraged, have courage. Whenever you see that in the Scripture, you can be absolutely sure that most times, if not all times, it is because that person being discouraged. And that person is desperately in need of encouragement. And as we come to this concluding message from that magnificent book of Haggai, we see how the Lord Himself encourages His faithful people. He encourages the remnant. Even though they were discouraged, even though they were tempted to give up the work, even though they were going through a tough time, but the Lord did not rebuke them, He encouraged them. And this is a word from the Lord for us today. It's a word of encouragement for everyone here who's discouraged. And so turn with me, please, to chapter 2 of the book of Haggai. In verse 4 particularly, here's the word of encouragement. He said, be strong, O Zerubbabel, who's the king, or the governor, declares the Lord Almighty. Be strong, O Joshua, the high priest, declares the Lord Almighty. Be strong, all you people of the land, declares the Lord. How can they be strong when they're already discouraged and gave up the work? How can you and I be encouraged in the midst of what we see today all around us, this wholesale departure from the faith? How can we be strong and encouraged in the midst of compromise and defection from the truth? How can you and I be strong when our circumstances sometimes ready to crush us? And the answer comes to us screaming from the words of the Scripture, and it's found in verse 4, for I am with you, declared the Lord. That is the secret of courage. That is the source of encouragement. The one thing that Satan, he would do, is that he would whisper in your ear, you are all alone. You are all alone. You're the only one. Nobody believes like you do. Nobody's holding on to biblical truth like you do. God has moved on since the days of the Bible. The Bible does not meant to be taken literally. God does not answer prayer like He answered in the Bible. Just go along and do some good and hope for the best. But God's promise, beloved, is God's promise. Amen? It never changes. He said, I am with you, and therefore you should be encouraged. I have promised never to leave you nor forsake you. And I'm as good as my promise. Keep on trusting me. I promise to honor those who honor me. Hold on. Your honor is on its way. Your honor is coming your way. Hold on. I'm your strong tower in the days of battle. I'm your strong tower in the days of battle. And the battle is not over yet. Keep on being strong. Keep on holding on to me. Keep on being anchored in me. I promise in the world you will have tribulation, but be of good cheer. Be of courage, for I have overcome the world. Amen belongs here. While the promise of God for them to be courageous because he's with them is enough. But God goes on to say other things. Whenever we're going through discouragement, we kind of wistfully think back of the good old days. Have you been there? Rightly or wrongly, we become nostalgic in the midst of our discouragement. And in the time of Haggai, the God's people looked at where they are and the very discouraging condition of the temple, and they began to weep. They were weeping. They said to themselves, we can't bring those glorious days back. It's impossible. We will never be able to bring back the good old days when this temple was in all with its glorious majesty. And I wonder if you are like me, when you look around and you see how church and pastors and church leaders are defecting from the truth of the Word of God every single day, albeit so slowly. And when you see how some Christian leaders, because they are being bullied and they're being intimidated, they gave up and they have surrendered the white flag and they have given up the battle. When you see all of this happening, we can get nostalgic. Even if we didn't see some good old days, we read it in the history and we see how in days gone by, when the God's Spirit moved with power in days of revival and great awakenings, and how people were coming to these meetings of George Whitefield and others, and they begin to weep over their sin before they even heard a sermon preached. We look back in days that we read about when God's power was moving in his church, days even when secular people respected Christian symbols. Days when school students began their day with prayer. It is easy to fall back in the past. It's easy to fall back into nostalgia. I know that because I've been there. But when you begin to do that and look back nostalgically to the past, you're going to be paralyzed in the present. And that's where they were. That's where they were. And God knew that. God saw that. They were paralyzed in the presence. And when people are looking around and saying, well, what can one person do? What can one family do? What can one church do? The answer comes to us because God has a word for us, for this generation, for you and for me today. God has a word because the answer comes straight to us from the Word of God. The God who encourages us makes it very clear. I know where you are. God knows how you feel. God knows what you need. God knows. And he doesn't gloss over them. He doesn't gloss over where you are. He doesn't try to cover it up and move on. He did not even try to rebuke them in their discouragement. No. In fact, he said to them, don't get down on yourself. That's what that means. Don't get down on yourself. Don't put yourself down so much. Don't look back too much. Don't let the nostalgia of the past paralyze you today. But instead, he said, be strong. Today be courageous. Because I am what? Don't be afraid. Don't give up the fight. Don't give it up. Don't surrender. How many of you needed a word of encouragement from the Lord? He's giving it to you today. Not from Michael Youssef, it's from the Lord. In fact, you see that happens again and again and again. In Deuteronomy chapter 31, verse 6, he gives that word of encouragement to Moses. In the book of Joshua, chapter 1, three times, 6, 7, and 9, he gives that word of encouragement to Joshua because he needed it. In fact, in Chronicles, 1 Chronicles 28, 20, David gives that word of encouragement to his son Solomon because he knew that he needed it as he begins to build the temple. The apostle Paul, when he was discouraged in the prison, the Lord himself showed up and said to him, "Be of good courage, Paul." And then Paul began to encourage others, as he does in Ephesians chapter 6, verse 10. He said, "Be strong in the Lord and in his mighty power." And God was doing the same thing here in the book of Haggai, as he's doing it today to you. He's doing the same thing here for these folks, this remnant, these faithful people. And so he speaks to them. "Be strong, O Zerubbabel. Be strong, O Joshua. Be strong, all you people of the land." How? By remembering the presence of the Lord. How easy it is for us to forget the presence of the Lord. You know, when you're in the muddle, when you're in that prison cell of your own making, when you are in the dark place, it's easy to forget the presence of the Lord. In the New Testament, where believers are indwelt of the Holy Spirit, this word is even more poignant to us than it was in the Old Testament. But the Word of God does something else that is so powerful. I don't want you to miss it. He's not only telling them not to look back with nostalgia, but he tells them to look forward to the future. Looking forward to the future always will encourage you. Looking back will paralyze you. Looking forward will encourage you. And so God is saying to them, the reason you are down in the dumps is because you are looking back. And look at verses 6 all the way to 9. He's saying to them, look forward to the future. Let me read them to you. "This is what the Lord God Almighty says. In a little while, I will once more shake the heavens and the earth, and the sea and the dry land. I will shake all nations." Now, if you look historically at this prophecy, it was physically fulfilled, literally. Persia and the Persian Empire, that was so mighty and powerful and dominated the world, got shaken to its knees by the Greeks. And then followed by the Romans, who paved the way for the coming of the Messiah, built all the roads in the Roman Empire and the places that it occupied. And so that the Messiah came at the right time, at the appointed time, so that the apostles and the disciples can take the gospel to the ends of the earth as they knew it back then. What is this nation's desiring? The desired one. The desired one is the Messiah, Jesus. How can the nation desire him? The nations revile him. The nations hate him. Ah, what he's saying here is that the believers from every nation is the ones who desire him. The faithful Christians from every nation today are desiring the return of Jesus. This is a prophecy of the returning of our glorious King Jesus. For in that great day of judgment, God is going to shake the nations of the earth. The proud and the arrogant kings and rulers and heads of states are going to bow to him. Even now, the little announcements he keeps sending about his coming, earthquakes and floods and tsunamis and rumblings are taking place. These are mere announcements that God is sending. I'm coming. And when I come, it's not going to be little announcements like this. It's going to be a complete shaking. These are gentle reminders that I'm coming. These are gentle reminders that the world is coming to an end. These are gentle reminders that I'm in charge. These are gentle reminders that he's around the corner, and he may be even closer than we think. For on that day, the mountains are going to fall into the sea. On that day, the elements, Peter said, will melt. The earth will shake like a leaf. The heavens will thunder with power. The mighty will be terrified. The arrogant hearts will melt like butter. The powerful will bow down in fear. Those who persecuted Christian believers now, today, will tremble. Those who hate God's people and God's Messiah, they're going to weep blood. Those who curse God's anointed will try to run, but they won't be able to hide. Those who mocked him, those who reviled him, those who hated him, those who sold their birthrights, those who have rejected his truth, those who took pride in denying Jesus, those who have sought to modify his words, those who watered down his words, those who compromised his words, they will be shaking like leaf. That's the word of God. That's the promise of God. I'm going to shake everything that's been shaken. The earth will shake. The heavens will shake. Look at verse 9. You have to ask, what does that mean in the light of the New Testament? Listen very carefully. We don't have temples, and God does not dwell in places and buildings. He dwells in the believers. You are the temple of God. He dwells in you. God will never be satisfied again with animal blood. When the purest blood of all, his son Jesus Christ, was shed on Calvary, that end all animal sacrifices. God's temple are the people of God. We are the true temple of Jesus Christ. And that is a prophecy about these days. It's not going to be a mere physical glory. It's going to be a spiritual one. Don't miss this. Please don't miss this. This is important. It's a word from the Lord to every one of us. Because this glorious picture has been shown to us by John the Revelator when he was privileged to look into, peer through history and see that last day, see that end time. And John the Revelator looks in there and he sees all these people, millions of them, worshiping the Lamb from every tribe, from every nation, from every tongue, gathered together, praising the Lord. That's where the glory of his temple, the believers, is going to take place, far greater than the greatest days of Solomon and his temple. But then, in the second half of the chapter, after God reminds us of the future and how that future should encourage us to keep on going, to keep on trusting, to keep on serving, to keep on standing up, even if we stand up alone, he gets back to the present. He's back to the question, what can I do now? What can I do today? It's well and good to be encouraged about the day that is coming in which we reign and rule with him. It's wonderful. It's great to look forward to those glorious days. But what do I do now? What do I do in the meanwhile? We're still living in one of the most discouraging times. We're still living in the grind of today. We're still facing ferocious enemy today. Again, God does not gloss over that. He speaks to us here and now, this moment, wherever you are, whatever your circumstances. They may be crushing you. They may be discouraging you. They may be taking you through your own Gethsemane. But God is saying, be encouraged today. Beginning at verse 10, this is a dramatic way of God saying to the faithful ones, the remnant, the right people in the right place are doing the right thing at the right time. He's saying to them, because you did get discouraged and because you have your priorities got inverted, because you became lukewarm toward me and my work and my kingdom, because of that, you have become contaminated by the world. But listen, this is the greatest news. But from this day forward, what day is that? The day of which they repented. The day in which they reconsecrated themselves for the service of God. From this day on, the 24th day of the ninth month, from this day onward, what I'm going to do is that I'm going to bless you. I'm going to bless you. Do you receive it? From this day forward, I'm going to bless you. Verses 15 to 19, he says something important. He said, consider. Here's that word again I've been talking about in the last two messages. Consider, or give very careful examination to where you are now. Do a big audit of your life now, of your time, of your talent, of your treasure. How do you use it? Give careful thought now, which they did. Praise God. These folks did. And the last words of the prophet Haggai are directed to the governor, Zerubbabel. Listen to me, beloved. Everything hinges on leadership. Leadership can make or break an institution. Leadership can make or break a nation. Leadership can make or break a church. Leadership is of vital importance. It is so important to God that he saved his last words to the governor, Zerubbabel. He gives him a specific word because God values leadership. God understands the importance of leadership. God knows that. That is why he saved those words to him. Tell Zerubbabel, the governor, I will take you and I will make you like a signet ring. What is that? What does it mean? A signet ring, it was a very precious object for a king or a ruler, so much so that he either places it on his finger or he puts it on a cord around his neck. That's how important that signet ring was. And so God is saying to this godly leader, maybe discouraged, but he's saying to him that God is going to guard him so that the remnant will remain strong. Isn't that amazing? Isn't that amazing? So what is God saying? Listen to me. Here's what he's saying. Even in the midst of your discouragement, even in the midst of your disappointment, even in the midst of disheartening circumstances, I am sovereign. I'm in control. I stand behind all of my promises. No matter how bleak it may look, no matter how dark it may appear, no matter how difficult it is, no matter how foreboding the circumstances, I am the Lord. Amen.
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0: our country was founded on biblical principles. But it's becoming apparent those principles are beginning to erode. 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The Declaration of Dependence Tour is coming to Plymouth Tuesday, September 15th. 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
1: Foundations of Freedom, a look at America's founding principles and the leaders who shaped our nation.
2: Ronald Reagan understood that liberty could never be taken for granted. In 1967, he warned Americans, freedom is a fragile thing, and it's never more than one generation away from extinction. President Reagan knew the freedoms secured by one generation were not guaranteed to survive to the next. Today, as socialistic ideas that place greater power in the hands of government gain renewed support, Reagan's warning carries even greater weight. Freedom is more than inheritance. It's a responsibility, one we all share. Every generation must fight for the principles that made self-government possible. Freedom only survives when each generation chooses to defend it. So, do we have the courage to defend and protect what is being challenged, the very principles that made America the greatest experiment in history?
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8: Lord, we come to you and ask you on behalf of this great nation to accept our thanks for what you have done in this land and for its people. It was true back in the time when George Washington and those that followed him in the presidency were really in many cases wise, like Abraham Lincoln and the freedom that was given to those who were enslaved and a war was fought to free them. It's your will and it's your work, but you do it through your servants. And I thank you for giving us this opportunity not only to serve you, but to ask you to do it over and over again, that we might be a blessing to the whole world. We thank you that you are a blessing certainly to us, and we ask you all of this in the name of Jesus our Lord, your Son, and our Savior. We thank you in his name. Amen.
9: You know, it's quite a thought to get on a ship and go anywhere, but to sail the Mediterranean is an immense opportunity. And I'm inviting you to come and join myself and others in August of 2027. 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We'll be in places like Ephesus, where when you stand there in that vast amphitheater, you realize how much history is actually beneath your feet. 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And that's to say nothing of the people that we'll meet, friends along the way that we've seen before, and new acquaintances that will enrich our enjoyment of the week and create possibilities for the future. So I hope you will consider coming. All the information you require, you can find at deeperfaithcruise.com. 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
11: 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Jesus is King of Kings. Jesus is Lord of Lords. Jesus is our mighty warrior in battle.
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13: God loves to do the impossible. God loves it when in our weakness and our frailty, we approach our giants in the name of Jesus. You see, doubt robs God of his ability to deal with the situation. Faith opens the door for God to work a miracle. There is one thing that limits God's ability to deliver us from the giants we face. It's doubt and unbelief. You remember in Psalm 78, verse 41, there's a very unusual text. Can you limit the illimitable one? Can you limit the illimitable one? In describing Psalm 78, verse 41, if you have your Bible, turn to it. If not, we can look at it on the screen. Psalm 78, verse 41. Can you limit the illimitable one? Psalm 78 is the description of Israel wandering in the wilderness. And it shows how Israel's unbelief kept them from entering into the promised land. God wanted them to go into the promised land, but as the result of their unbelief, their doubt of God's power, because they saw the giants and didn't see the power of God, because they saw the formidable armies and they didn't recognize that God's angels could have delivered them. Verse 41 says, yet again and again, this is Psalm 78, they tempted God and limited the Holy One of Israel. What did they do? What's that word that's so key in that text? They did what to the Holy One of Israel? They did what? Limited him. How did they limit the Holy One of Israel? They limit the Holy One of Israel by their doubt, by their unbelief. So when we face our giants, we limit what God can do by doubt and unbelief. Hebrews chapter 3, verse 19. Hebrews 3 and verse 19. For every giant that we face, God will strengthen us to face the giant. Does this mean that God is always going to miraculously heal us? No. Does this mean that God is always going to miraculously, when we need money, send a $1 million in the mail and that we can win the lottery? Not at all. The health, wealth, and prosperity gospel is not the gospel at all. It is humanism. But what does it mean when Scripture says that God is going to enable us to face the giants? Here's what that means. That God is going to strengthen us for whatever problem we face, and either he is going to solve the problem or he's going to give us the courage to deal with it. Look at Hebrews chapter 3, verse 19. Doubt and unbelief rob God of what God wants to do. Faith opens the door for the miracle of God, either in our own hearts or in the circumstance. Hebrews chapter 3, verse 19. Why did they not enter the promised land? So we see that they could not enter in because of what? Unbelief. A negative mindset of doubt and unbelief limits what God wants to do for us. During those times of life, when the giant seems so large, it is well to remember that God is our giant slayer. During those times of life, when the problem seems unsolvable, it's important to remember that there's no unsolvable problems for God. No challenge is too great for God to handle. No difficulty is too difficult for him to unravel. Matthew 19, verse 26. When we face our giants, we say with God, read it off the screen with me. Matthew 19, verse 26, reading together. With men, this is what? This is what? But with God, all things are what? Do you believe it? Is God a giant slayer? I love what it says in the book, My Life Today, page 181. My life today, 181. Worry is blind and cannot discern the future. But Jesus sees the end from the beginning. In every difficulty. In how many difficulties, everybody? How many difficulties? Every difficulty. He has a way prepared to bring relief. Our Heavenly Father has 1,000 ways to provide for us, of which we know nothing. Those who accept the one principle of making the service and honor of God supreme will find perplexities vanish and a plain path before their feet. How many ways does God have to solve our problems? How many ways? 1,000. 1,000 that we don't see. Let me give you a very simple illustration of this that took place when we were building this church a number of years ago, 2015, 2016. We're getting ready for our grand opening of the church. We had sent out our invitations. And we needed one final inspection. So the inspector came through, looked at the church, and then he walked out in the parking lot and he walked out on the road. And he saw the light out there, a car had hit it, it was knocked down. And he said, I can't give you the permit for your grand opening because you own those lights out there. I said, wait a minute, those lights are on the road. He said, did you know that you own half the road? Because it's a private road and your church owns half the road. I thought, well, I'm going to put up a toll booth if we own half that road. We need a little extra for the church. And so anyway, that's what he said to me. He said, you own half the road. And he said, we can't give you. Now, you don't go down to Lowe's and buy a light pole that looks like this. Let me show you the light pole. Here's the light pole we need. So we need a light pole like this. You don't go down to Lowe's and say, I want a light pole. They don't have them there. You don't go down. So I'm thinking, Lord, we can't open. We got to open in 5 days. How many ways does God have to solve our problems? How many ways? 1,000. So I begin to pray. And it's good to make friends with people. So I had made friends previously with the manager of this whole shopping center. I knew her well. I knew her by name. I knew I had her personal phone number. So I called her. I said, look, I'm in a real problem. I said, where can I purchase a light pole like that? We need a light pole. And this is a giant for us. We're going to open our church. We have all these people coming. She said, Pastor Mark, something very strange happened. She said, you know that store right next to Giant over there? She said, nobody rented it, and we are using that as a storage place. And she said, I don't know why this happened, but the other day I walked in there, and there was one light pole on the floor. One light pole on the floor. And she said, Pastor Mark, here is the combination to the lock. Go down and take that light pole. It's my gift to your church. So I called the guys up that were working on the church, and I said, don't wait. I'll meet you at that store. I know the combination. We're getting that light pole. And here it is, the day we got the light pole, and now you're going to see the next picture, the day the light pole is up. Look, that was a giant for me. You may say it was a little giant, but we had this church rated open. God, it was God's illustration to me that when we face our giants, God has 1,000 ways to solve that problem. Did God know that that light pole was in that store all the time? Did God know that? Did we know that that light pole was there? I had absolutely no clue that that light pole was there. But God knew that light pole was there. Do you know the solution to the problems you face? You don't know them. But we can trust God in every possible situation, because God knows the end from the beginning. Why did God wait to the last minute to reveal where that light pole was? Because God wanted us to trust Him by faith. God is bigger than any giant you face. God often doesn't answer our prayers immediately because He wants us to develop faith. And when we doubt and we have unbelief, it limits what God can do. Here's the fourth lesson from the story. When you face your giant, remember how God has delivered you from some giant in the past. When you face your giant, I want you to take your Bible and turn to 1 Samuel 17. Some of you may be facing giants right now. Some of you are going to face giants this week that you don't know anything about. 1 Samuel chapter 17, verse 30 to 37. Why was it that David could face Goliath? Why could he do that? David could face Goliath because he had already tackled a bear and he already tackled a lion. And he saw God's deliverance in the past. 1 Samuel chapter 17, verse 30 to 37. Eliab tries to insinuate doubt. Come back and work with the sheep. The king tries to insinuate doubt. You're a little boy. Go back there. The Goliath taunts him. But what does David say? Then he turned from him toward another, and he said the same thing. So they're all taunting him. And when the words which David spoke were heard, they reported him to Saul and sent for him. David says to Saul, let no man's heart fail because of him, that giant. Your servant's going to go and fight this Philistine. And Saul said to David, you're not able to go him. You're just a boy, a youth. Verse 34, David says to him, your servant used to keep his father's sheep. And when a lion and a bear came and took a lamb out of the flock, I went after it and struck it and delivered the lamb from its mouth. And when it rose against me, I caught it by its beard and struck it and killed it. Your servant killed both the lion and the bear, and this uncircumcised one will be like one of them, seeing he has defied the armies of the living God. Moreover, David said, the Lord who delivered me, now get this, don't miss it, the Lord who delivered me from the paw of the lion and from the paw of the bear, he will deliver me from the hand of the Philistine. Saul says to David, go and the Lord be with you.
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13: What does David say? Does David say, I can go in my own strength? David said, look, I know God. I know God. God delivered me from the bear. God delivered me from the lion. I have confidence in this God. When you are faced with a giant, remember three things. First, remember how God delivered you in the past. Secondly, review God's past working in your life. Thirdly, rehearse God's goodness in His past dealings with you. God has been working in your life, and He has not forsaken you. And this God is a good God. Psalm 27, verse 13. The greatest evidence that God is going to deliver you from your giant is what God has done for you in the past. God will not forsake you when you face your giants. Psalm 27, verse 13. Scripture says, I would have lost heart. What's that mean? I would have lost heart. I would have become discouraged, disappointed. I would have lost heart unless I had believed that I would see the goodness of God in the land of the living. David says, God's led me in the past, and I'm going to see God's goodness when I face my giant. Psalm 31, verse 19. Psalm 31, verse 19. Oh, how great is your goodness, which you have laid up for those who fear you, that's who trust you, which you have prepared for those who trust you in the presence of the sons of men. The goodness of God. Psalm 52, verse 1. David, through the Psalms, in spite of the challenges that he faced, in spite of the difficulties that loomed before him, in spite of the giants that he confronted, David in the Psalms continually speaks of the goodness of God. Psalm 52, verse 1. Why do you boast in evil, O mighty man? The goodness of God endures continually. When you are facing your giant, maybe your giant is a health problem. Maybe your giant is a family problem. Maybe your giant is a financial problem. Maybe your giant is a relationship problem. Maybe your giant is an attitude of despair or discouragement. What's your giant? When you're facing your giant, remember the goodness of God. Rehearse how God has led you in the past. Recognize that the God of heaven is a good God. Focus on God's goodness. The more we focus on the giants, the larger the giants become. Fear grows as you feed it. Fear grows as you feed it. The more we focus on God's goodness, the more we sense His goodness, the more our faith grows. Do you remember the story? Some of you may have read it. Paul Bunyan's Pilgrim's Progress. Paul Bunyan wrote that in Bedford. My wife and I lived in England for a number of years, and we went up to Bedford to go through the museum of Paul Bunyan, where he wrote Pilgrim's Progress. And in that story, he tells the story of Pilgrim and Hopeful. And they're traveling, you know, to the celestial city. That's the whole point of it, to get from Earth to the celestial city. And as they're traveling, they come to Doubting Castle. Doubting Castle. And they get to Doubting Castle, and the giant is in Doubting Castle. And he grabs Hopeful, he grabs Christian, and he throws them in the dungeon of despair. And so they're in the dungeon of despair. And Christian is complaining. We're in the dungeon of despair. The giant's going to eat us up. You know, we're in the dungeon of despair. The giant's going to kill us. And Hopeful is trying to encourage him. He's trying to encourage him. But all day, all night, Christian is, he's complaining. They're in the dungeon of despair. All we see is the giant. But then as they pray through the night, and as they're praying, Christian remembers that he has the key of promise in his sack. And he takes out the key of promise, which represents the word of God and confidence in God's word. And he opens the prison doors, and Hopeful and Christian walk out on their journey to the celestial city. Are you in Doubting Castle? Are you in Doubting Castle? Do you see the giant right before you? Here's the incredible good news. You've got the key of promise. Amen. The promises of God's word. And in those promises of God's word, they free us from the Doubting Castle and put us again on the pathway to Celestial City. The key that unlocks our doubts and demolishes our fears is faith in the promises of God. Now, there is a fifth lesson from the story. David began where he was, and he used what he had. And the only place to begin is where you are. Begin with the faith that God has placed in your heart already. You might say, "Pastor, my faith is pretty weak." Take your Bible and turn to Romans chapter 12. Romans chapter 12. I'm speaking to somebody here this morning who is facing a great giant, but you're feeling that your faith is quite weak. Faith is a gift that God puts in our heart, not something that we work up in our human strength. And in Romans chapter 12, verse 3, it says, "For I say, through the grace given to me, to everyone who's among you, not to think of himself more highly than he ought to think, but to think soberly," and it's the last part of the verse I'm interested in, "as God has dealt to each one a measure of faith." God has dealt to each one a measure.

0: player. Your faith is going to grow and grow and grow. Begin where you are. Now notice, here are the five smooth stones that God has given us in his word to slay the giant every time. Here they are. First prayer, Psalm 46, verse 10. God is our refuge and strength, a very present help in time of what? Trouble. Therefore will not we fear, though the earth be removed and the mountains carried into the midst of the sea, though the waters swell thereof. Look at verse 10 in 46. Be still and know that I am God. Psalm 46, verse 10. What does God do? When you are facing a giant that you cannot handle, facing a giant that is bigger than you, facing a giant that terrifies you, God calls us to find strength and power in prayer. Psalm 46, verse 10, he says, don't be frustrated. Don't let your stomach be in a whirl. Don't let your head be in headache fashion. Be still and know that I am God. I will be exalted among the nations. I'll be exalted in the earth. The Lord of hosts is with us. The God of Jacob is our refuge. Find in God our strength. Find in God our power. The second smooth stone is the word of God. Acts 20, verse 32. The word of God. The word of God builds us up when we feel weak. The word of God strengthens us when we feel frail. The word of God enables us to face the power of the evil one. Acts 20, verse 32. Paul says, now, brethren, I commend you to God and the word of his grace, which is able to build you up and give you an inheritance among all those that are sanctified. Look, when you are facing a giant in your life, God is bigger than the giant. Come to God in prayer. Be still and know that I am God. When you're feeling weak, know the word of God will build you up. Reach out not in doubt, but in faith. Hebrews 11, verse 5. Hebrews 11, verse 5. The five smooth stones to slay any giant that you face. Hebrews 11, verse 5. Notice what it says. He that comes to God must believe that he is, and that he is a rewarder of those that diligently seek him. So we come to God in faith. We pray. We spend those still moments seeking God's strength. We come to the word of God and we are built up. We come by faith and believing that he is a rewarder to those that diligently seek him. We claim the promises of God. 2 Peter chapter 1. 2 Peter chapter 1. You see, the devil wants to terrorize us. The devil wants to intimidate us. But in the face of prayer, in the face of the word of God, in the face of faith, God is indeed a giant slayer. 2 Peter chapter 1, we come armed with the promises of God's word. Notice, speaking of those promises, 2 Peter 1 verse 4, by which have been given to us exceeding great and precious promises, that by these you might be partakers of the divine nature. Having escaped, we escape the giant of fear. We escape the giant of worry. We escape the giants of problems before us, having escaped the corruption that is in the world through lust. And how do we do that? By claiming the promises of God. And lastly, what's that fifth smooth stone? Look at Psalm 50, verse 23. Psalm 50, verse 23, church. When the giant stands before us, we kneel before God in prayer. When the giant boasts of his victory, we boast of the word of God. When the giant insinuates doubt, we speak faith. When the giant claims what he's going to do, we quote the promises of God. When the giant tries, says, I'm going to defy you, what do we do? Psalm 50, verse 23. Whoever offers praise glorifies me, and to him who orders his conduct aright, I will show the salvation of God. We praise God and we see his salvation.
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1: Now, one thing that the devil wants us to do is this: run from our problems. And here's a principle. Never run from your problems when you're facing the giants. Run to Jesus. Because if you try to run from your problems, they are going to run to you. David did not run from his problems. And we confront the enemy with prayer. We confront the enemy with the Word of God. We confront the enemy with faith. We confront the enemy with the promises of God's Word. David assails the giant. Jesus assails the giants we face.
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11: The Voice of Faith. in prayer over Boston. Boston, arise, shine, for thy light is come, and the glory of the Lord is risen upon you. Boston, you belong to God.
12: God is able, believe in him today.
13: Bless the Lord, oh my soul, and all that is within me. Bless his holy name. Arise and shine. Those of us that are alive today, when I say arise and shine, it doesn't mean physically. Also too, but it also means in your spirit. Whenever you get up in the morning, the first thing we need to do, put him first. Seek him first. Seek God first. Seek his leading and his direction. The word of God declares David got up early in the morning and he get himself in a place to worship God. And we find that this Jesus himself, when he came to this earth, hallelujah, you said, what do you mean he came to this earth? Yes, he gave his Father permission to send him. He said, Father, just prepare me a body and I will come and die for Adam's fallen race. I will put myself in the place like them. You said, where do you go? Where are you going with this? Come with me. So I pray today that you'll take a little time and let the Spirit of the living God minister to you. Welcome back to the Word of God. We are going back to Acts chapter 16. Oh, there's so much, things in here be led by the Holy Spirit that the Word is ministering to me also. I hope it ministered to you today. The power of our prayers that would lead us to deliverance. The power of our worship, praise and worship that would lead us to deliverance. And I'm thanking God for giving Paul that insight, that he was able to write all the epistles. One third of them, sorry to say all, but he was able to write a whole lot of the epistles that he brings insight. Even Peter, who was apostle, what with Jesus? He said, I could not understand some of Paul's writing. For Paul said, I know a man. He didn't speak of himself, but he said, I know a man who went away to the third heaven. Hallelujah. And he heard and he saw things that he could not repeat or even compare on this earth to. And I believe that God said to Paul, no, I'm not going to show you what is going to be in the last days, but you go back and let them know. And now I believe with all my heart that God is raising up a generation and God is opening their understanding, hallelujah, to worship him in spirit and in truth. So this damsel, a young lady that the enemy knows that God wants to use her, has gone before. And whatever religion that was, Paul and Silas shut it down by the power of the Holy Spirit. And so we pick up the story again, what happened. Because the prisoner have a charge, those that keep the prison, the magistrate and the governors and the rulers of the city, charge these men. Keep them safe. Do not let them come out. And these men took them and thrust them in the inner prison. And their feet and their hands were fastened. Okay, you said, well, I didn't see hands. But their feet was fastened. It could be that their hands too, because 4-point restraint is the last one you can give to anyone. Your hands and feet are being bound. That, in other words, you can't move. But what I want to bring to us today, even though Satan will put a 4-point strain on you, hands and feet, in your heart, they cannot keep your spirit bound. Your spirit, no matter where you are today, and I'm ministering to everyone, those that are behind bars, they might shut you down. Many of you that are there for the wrong cause, I do not know. Maybe wrong identification. But the Holy Spirit is saying today, whether you are restrained, 4-point restraint, north, south, east, and west, the mind of Christ would bring you into a place to worship. And this is where I am going. No matter who may try to shut you down and put a restraint on you, the Spirit of the living God that is in you will arise and give God the glory. Hallelujah. For man shall not live by bread alone, but by the word of the living God. The Holy Spirit is the one that, hallelujah, reconcile our soul with God. And so no one can stand before your soul and God. The only one can stop you from worship or even believe God is you yourself, because it's your choice. The woman did not argue with these men. No. When Paul cast out that spirit didn't come back to argue with Paul, but it go into the magistrate, it go into the governors. That spirit can be transformed. Because when he wants to use anyone, it doesn't matter who he can use. He could use from the head to the toe. And I'm here to say today, God has brought, hallelujah, this generation. He has raised up this generation, those that escape the hand of the wicked one. I'm here to tell you, God allow you to escape, to worship him in spirit and in truth. You said, where am I going with this? I'm going because the Spirit of the living God is saying, call unto the Pauls, call unto the Timothy, call in the name of Jesus. Well, you might say, well, who are you? I'm the voice that called from Macedonia. We need help in this city that we are living in. We need help in America. We need help in the universe, from the north, south, east, and west. And even though the enemy may try to shut you down from the four ends, today in Jesus' name, I call upon the four winds of the mighty God, the one that created heaven and earth, to release the full gospel right here, right now in our city, in our Lord God, in our heart first, in our city, in America, Lord God, and throughout the nation. So Father God, let your will be done, not my will, not our will, but your will be done in the name of Jesus. And I pray today that you shut down every business, my God, that is not of you. For your word declares we cannot serve men, and we cannot serve mammon. Mammon means money. We cannot serve two masters. We got to serve Jesus Christ, who is the author and the finisher of our faith. So I pray today, Lord God, with passion. And I pray, Lord God, that the light of God would shine in every heart. For your word declares in Isaiah, they that are sitting in darkness, great light shall be shined. Yes, this woman was in darkness. I know she was. She didn't know better. And that's why you cried out on the cross, forgive them, for they know not what they have done. And you have sent Paul and Silas in the way of this young damsel. Father God, I pray today that you raise up men and women. Raise up, Lord God, the apostles. Raise up the fivefold ministry to go out to our generation. For this generation shall be taught of the Lord, and great shall be the peace of them. Father, hear our cry today. This man that called from Macedonia unto Paul all the way in Israel. Paul was traveling, and he said, I saw in a vision, in my dream, I saw a man from Macedonia. That's all, Lord God, he said, and that's all he went after. And I pray today that you'll give every young man a vision. Give the old man, Lord God, vision. Give the old man dreams as you did to Paul. For your word said in Acts, glory be to the Lamb of God, chapter 2, that you pour out of your spirit upon all flesh, and the young ones shall dream dreams, and the old ones shall see vision, and the handmaidens you shall pour upon them the spirit of prophecy. In other words, they would open their mouth, there be no more barrenness, there be no dumb spirit, but the spirit that you have put in us, we cry, Abba Father, who art in heaven, hallowed be thy name, thy kingdom come, thy will be done on earth as it is in heaven. Give us this day our daily bread, and forgive us our trespasses as we forgive those that trespass against us, and lead us not into temptation, but deliver us from all evil. For thine is the kingdom, the power, and the glory forever and ever. Amen and amen. Father God, as you have used Paul and Silas to shut, Lord God, this business down, as you have used them, Lord God, to loose this woman, Lord God, that this young damsel that was trapped, God, in the spirit of divination. I want to tell every listener today, the enemy know how to use you with smooth talking, but I bind every spirit today that we will not

and lie not. So I pray even now, Lord God, as this prayer go out, that you'll minister, Lord God. It is not in us, God, to come to you in ourselves, by ourselves, and with ourselves. It is the Spirit of God that draws. Draw us, Lord God. Draw us, for your word declares, let us make man. In Genesis, Lord, you said it. Let us make man in our own image, that man would carry your glory. You crown them with glory and honor. You crown them with mercy. And that's why David said, early in the morning, I will arise and worship God with the glory that he has given unto us. Not the glory of man, not the glory of things of this world, but Father God, we pray today in the name of Jesus, transform our mind, that our mind, Lord God, would stay on things above, where Christ seated on the right hand of God. I pray this prayer today over my life, over my family life, Father God, over my friends and neighbors, over my city, Lord God, over the place that you have caused us to dwell in. We must dwell in the secret place according to your word.

0: Jesus the garment of praise, and we will say of the Lord, He is our strength. He is, hallelujah, our strong tower. He is our helper. He is our guider. He is our teacher. And so, Father God, fill our mouth with your praise. Fill our mouth, Lord God, with words of wisdom. Ah, Lord God, let wisdom cry in our ears today. Let wisdom, Lord God, lead us to worship. The Holy Spirit is wisdom. And so I pray today that you plant, hey God, wisdom, the wisdom tree in our heart, and let it burn. Father God, Moses saw the wisdom tree, and Moses was able to stare at it, and the voice of God said unto Moses, take off your shoes. I pray today, Lord God, our eyes behold your glory, that everything that we have on, dressed from Egypt, would be dissolved in the mighty name of Jesus. There be no way and there's no memory in us to return to those old shoes, but God, we pray today that you put on a new shoes, the gospel, oh God, of peace upon everyone today as we listen to your word in the mighty name of Jesus, not by our might nor by our power, but by the spirit of the living God. For God, your promise, whatever you have promised, you have already promised before the foundation of the world. We can't change it. You are God, and we worship you in spirit and in truth, and we call it done. Amen and amen.
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11: His mindset told him that he's not a prisoner of Rome, that he was a prisoner of Jesus, that Jesus wanted him to be a prisoner for some reason. See the mindset? And he said his mindset also told him that if they take his life, that's okay. I'm going to go be with Jesus. If he wants me to live, that's okay. I'll stick around and I'll get some more work done for Jesus. You see the mindset? No matter what the world, the flesh, and the devil can do to you, it can't stop your mind from serving Jesus and loving God.
12: Welcome to today's journey down the Calvary Road with Matthew Nadworny, pastor of Great Rock Church in Danvers, Massachusetts. Currently, we're going through Pastor Matt's series in Philippians, and today we'll begin a study in chapter 4 entitled, Never Ending Supply. One thing we notice about the Apostle Paul is that he lived what he taught others. He lived the Word of God. And Pastor Matt points out that you can tell the difference between a believer who walks by faith, living the Word of God, letting the Lord use them, and one who simply comes to church for an hour on Sunday and then lives the rest of the week however they please. Challenging message, but a good reminder for all of us. Again, we'll be in Philippians chapter 4. Here's Pastor Matt.
11: We come to the point now, Paul's kind of closing remarks here, and it has to do with supply. I entitled this message, Never Ending Supply. Now, what is he talking about in this chapter? What's he going to get into? Basically that, remember, Paul was in jail when he was writing this epistle. This is one of his prison epistles, okay? And as he's writing to them, because they're concerned about him being in jail. He's concerned about them worrying about him. Makes sense, right? If you have family, you're a little down, out, a little sick. The family's worried about you. And then you say, no, I don't want you to worry about me. You got enough going on. That's basically what's going on with the book of Philippians as Paul's writing back to the church. Now, as this is going on, Paul's going to talk to them in the book of Philippians about their mindset. Now, while he was in prison, while he was in jail, he was chained to a Roman soldier, all right? Every 6 hours, they would change out the soldier. The chain was probably about 20 to 30 feet, and the Roman soldier would sometimes sit in the cell with him or outside the cell, but he couldn't do anything. Sometimes they were left in stocks also. You ever see those things where people, you know, during the medieval times, they put your head in like this? Sometimes they were merciful, and they would put your arms in stocks in your feet, so you just couldn't move, but you were able to sit down. So Paul was going through some of this. And as he was there, obviously his hands weren't chained because he was able to write these epistles. So it was probably the other way where his feet were in chains. And he writes this epistle to the Philippian church, and he talks about the mind in the book of Philippians more than any other one of his letters or his epistles. And he basically says, even though I'm in jail and I'm in prison and I'm going through these things, his mindset told him that he's not a prisoner of Rome, even though the Romans locked him up, that he was a prisoner of Jesus. That Jesus wanted him to be a prisoner for some reason. See the mindset? And he said his mindset also told him that if they take his life, that's okay. I'm going to go be with Jesus. It's far better. And he goes, if he wants me to live, that's okay. I'll stick around and I'll get some more work done for Jesus. You see the mindset? No matter what the world can do to you, what the world, the flesh, and the devil can do to you, it can't stop your mind from serving Jesus and loving God. The battle is always in your mind. That's where the spiritual warfare is. And as he moves through, remember into chapter 3, he talks about the fact that there were some people boasting in the church about their giftedness and everything else. And he goes, stop with that. He goes, stop with the boasting. He goes, enough is enough with that stuff. He goes, have the mind of Christ that serves one another and loves one another and puts the other person before themselves. That's the mind that was in Christ, Philippians 2. That's the mind that needs to be in us as Christians. And then he talks about this. He says that our minds need to be fixed on God's work. He says, think on these things. Thinking on the things of God. If you're depressed this morning and you're down and out, you can get out of your depression if you think on godly things. If you're nervous and you're fearful and you're scared, you can get out of that fear, that debilitating fear, if you think on godly things. You say, well, I get out of it for 2 minutes, Pastor Matt, but then it comes right back. Yup. Then get back on your knees with Jesus and start thinking on godly things again. You can do it. You can do it. Now, he's going to get into at the end here of chapter 4, he's going to get into this never-ending supply that I started the message with. And what's he mean? What's he talking about? Remember, they were concerned about him being cold and in prison and not having enough. So they sent an offering to him to help him and take care of him. Some people think it was a cloak. Some people think it was food. And some people think it was money. All those three things together, I don't know how the money would work. Do you give it to the Romans and you have like a canteen like in modern day jails? I don't know. You know, you get to order off a menu like in the jails today. You can order your iPad, your TV, and everything else. You know, you can order all that stuff. Yes, that happens in some prisons today in America, just so you know. Back then, it wasn't like that. They gave you your bare necessities. If you came in with a pair of shorts and a ripped shirt, That's what you got put in prison with. Nobody brought you a blanket. Nobody brought you a pillow. You got nothing. You got nothing. Unless you had people from the outside that the Romans would allow that blanket or that pillow or that little extra food. So that's what he's going to talk about here in chapter 4. It has to do with our supply. Supply. I'm going to put it right out there. This message is about your pocketbooks. Okay? If you're visiting, I don't do this. I don't look at the offerings and say, hey, the offerings are down. I really got to manipulate the people this week to give a little bit more. I don't do that, just so you know. We talk about offerings before the service like I did. People give in private. I don't know what anybody gives. But when we go through the books of the Bible, and I happen to be in chapter 4, Paul's going to talk about offerings. He's going to talk about giving. Now, I'm going to say this to you. One pastor said this. He said that in the Old Testament, the Jews battled with Philistines. Do you know what we battle with in the United States of America? Finances. They battled with Philistines. We battle with finances. We're still one of the most richest countries in the world. It wasn't as good as it was 25 years ago, but we're still doing all right. I don't like gas prices being over $4. I don't like it. I don't like any of that stuff. I don't like the fact that they're projecting in 20 years that it's the medium home in America is going to cost $1 million. $1 million. I'm like, what about your kids and grandkids? I'm like, how are they able to afford to buy a house? And then I start thinking, I'm like, see, this is their plan to take all the property. This is their plan. Maybe it is. Maybe it is. But Jesus is bigger than all of that. He's bigger than all of that. Listen to me. And this is what he's going to tell them. And the importance of your heart. The importance of getting involved in something fiscally that stems beyond this life into eternity. And that's what Paul's going to talk about. So let's start off in verse 8 again, talking about your mind. Finally, brethren, whatsoever things are true, whatsoever things are honest, whatsoever things are just, whatsoever things are pure, whatsoever things are lovely, whatsoever things are of good report, if there be any virtue, if there be any praise, think on these things. There's your mind. Now, Paul just isn't preaching to them. He's living it, okay? He's not just telling people to think on these things. He's not just preaching at people. He's living it himself. Look what he says. Those things which you have both learned and received and heard and seen in me, do them. And the God of peace shall be with you. Listen, there's a reality to certain Christians that live the word of God. You can tell the difference. You can tell the difference between a Christian that is walking by faith, living the word of God, letting Jesus use them, as opposed to a Christian that's just a Sunday morning Christian. You say, Pastor Matt, why are you convicting me here? That's my job. That's what I'm supposed to do. And listen, God doesn't just want Sunday morning Christians. He wants a reality. He wants the realness of Christ in your life. Jesus didn't die for you so you could show up to church for an hour on Sunday and then go back home and do whatever you want. He died for you because he wants a relationship with you. He died for you because he wants the reality of his life living in and through you. That's what he wants. And Paul was able to say, you can see the life of Christ in me. You can see God working in me. I'm not just telling you to think on these things. Paul said, I'm thinking on these things. Obviously, he was thinking on those things. You know why? Because he still had peace even though he was in prison. He didn't lose his mind even though he was cold sometimes. He didn't get angry at God. Even though things didn't work out the way he thought they should work out. How about us? How about you? How about you? Maybe things didn't work out the way you want them to work out this week. Are you angry? Are you mad? Are you lashing out at other people because of it? Listen, I still have this nagging cough. 4 months. It was 99.5% gone. Now it's back to about 88%. I'm tortured. And you don't think I'm going around saying, God, I mean, you call me to preach. I'm supposed to be preaching. And I'm thinking about coughing. God, what do you want me to do here? Maybe you don't want me to do this anymore. That's what goes on in my head. And God says, well, you can still breathe. So get up there and cough a little bit and preach. I said, okay, God, you got to be with me. Now, I can complain all week long. I can be upset. And if you talk to Larissa, she hears most of that. But I got to think on the things God wants me to think about. And so don't you. Paul said, I don't only think about them, I do them. Look what he says, verse 10. But I rejoice in the Lord greatly that now at the last your care of me has flourished again, wherein you were also careful, but you lacked opportunity. He's saying that your care of me, your offering to me. He's going to explain that in a minute. Not that I speak in respect of want, For I have learned, in whatsoever state I am, therewith to be content. See what he says? He says, thank you for caring for me. Thank you for giving to me. And he says, it's not that I want it. It's not that I want it. There's a difference between people helping and people giving because people are just takers. Takers. And there's a difference between people that are just receivers that just say thank you. That was Paul. That was Paul.
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11: Of Egypt, and they stand there at the Red Sea, and Pharaoh is coming, and in between the Red Sea and Pharaoh, my God, is them, and they're saying, Moses, you brought us out here to die here in this place here, and Moses, God told Moses, Moses, stretch forth your rod. The enemy you see today, you'll see no more forever. I'm telling you, the victory is in the valley, but God is looking for those people that will believe him. He's looking for the people that will trust him. He's looking for his people that will stand on his word. You got to go forth and say, God, I'm going to please you. God, I'm going to do what you call me to do. I'm not going to let anything stand in my way. Mother, father, sister, brother, I'm not going to let friend or foe stand in the way. I'm going to go forth and please you, because I have to stand before you, Father. And when I stand before you, I have to give an account. And I want to hear you say, well done, my good and faithful servant. In Smith Wiggleworth's book on the anointing, he asks the question, are you ready? What for? The question was asked, for you to come to the banquet house with a great faith. Nothing stopping you. Pressing in, laying hold of, and believing all things. You will have a time of great refreshing as you come expressing yourself to God. God wants you to come expressing yourself to him. We must not stop this holy pursuit. We must remember that whatever happens And these days is happening for our future benefit. If it deals with the flesh, with the cardinal senses at all, and with the human spirit, it is because God has to have the right of way in our lives. God is just trying to be proven. These things are coming before you. These circumstances and situations are happening in your life because God is trying to be proven. He needs somebody to testify of him. He said, I'll never leave you, neither will I forsake you. He said, I'll be with you always, even until the end of ages. In 2 Corinthians 3, hallelujah, 1 to 5, we have a very blessed word here. Let me read for you. It says, do we, being again to compass, to commend ourselves? It says, do we again to commend ourselves, or need we, as some others, epistles of commendations to you, or letters of commendations for you? Ye are our epistle written in our hearts, known and read of all men, whereforasmuch as ye are manifestingly declared to be the epistles of Christ, ministered by us, written not with ink, but with the Spirit of the living God, not in tables of stone, but in fleshly tables of the heart. And such truth have we through Christ to Godward. Not that we are sufficient of ourselves to think anything as of ourselves, but our sufficiency is of God. Hear me, people of God, who also have made us able ministers of the New Testament, not of the letter, but of the Spirit. For the letter killeth, but the Spirit giveth life. The Spirit giveth life. If you get this truth into your heart, you will not be shaken anymore by anything. This is precisely the difference between the human and the divine. If the human is there prominently, then the divine vision will be dim. When the divine has full control, then all earthly cares and anxiety will pass away. If we live in the Spirit, we will live above all human animal nature. If we reach the climax that God's Son said we have come into, we will always be in the place of peace. That's why he tells us in John 15 and 7, if ye abide in me and my words abide in you, you will ask what you desire and it shall be given. It shall be done for you. Who can make that promise for you? Who can? Nobody but God. Let me read that again. If you abide in me, he says, and my words abide in you, what are you abiding in? What are you if you abide in him, what God said can be done will be done. You have to ask your question. You have to ask yourself the question, am I abiding in the things that God has called me to, people of God? Am I doing the things that God desires me to do that will be pleasing to him? If you abide in me and my words abide in you, you will ask what you desire and it shall be done for you. John 15 and 7. See, Jesus was manifested of power to dethrone every evil thing. And he always dealt with the flesh. He always dealt with the flesh. It was necessary for him to say to Peter, get behind me, Satan. You are an offense to me, for you are not mindful of the things of God, but the things of man. That's why everything that interferes with your plans of putting to death the old man, you must remove. You must remove it. People of God, you must remove it. You have to move it out of the way. If your flesh is standing in the way, get down on your knees and pray to your Father and ask Him to take it from you. Get down on your knees and stay there until you're delivered, until you're set free. Don't let the enemy defeat you when you have in you what is needed to defeat him. You defeat the enemy. You give unto God the things that he desires for you to do so that you can walk in victory. What are you going to say to God? What are you going to say to God when you stand before him? The victory is in the valley. Ephesians 4:22, it says that ye put off concerning the former conversations of the old man, which is corrupt according to the deceitful lusts. Verse 23 says, and be renewed in the spirit of your mind. Verse 24, and that ye put on the new man, which after God is created in righteousness and true holiness. Holiness, people of God, is not a religion. It's a way of life. Let me say that again. Holiness is not a religion. We got a whole lot of religious people, but they don't live nothing. Come to church, sing in the choir, clap their hands, sing songs in the pew. As soon as they leave back out, they turn on that old music, cussing in the music, vulgar language in the music. They let that old man be who it wants to be. And some of them have never come into the knowledge of who the new man was because they never received Christ. They're just religious. It's just religious. I got baptized. I hear a lot of people say, I got baptized. And I said, well, you know, what happened before you got baptized? Did you repent? Baptism is an outward expression of an inward thing. Therefore, if any man be in Christ Jesus, 2 Corinthians 5:17 tells us he's a new creature, a new creation. Old things are passed away, and behold, all things become new. You leave the sanctuary, go back out, you're rolling up your blunts, you're drinking strong alcohol, you go back to partying. Don't let the enemy defeat you any longer. Don't start taking those pills. Don't let the enemy defeat you any longer. Don't do what others do. Decide within yourself that I'm going to separate myself, because when I stand before God, I want God to be pleased with my works. When I walk in this earth realm, in my home, on my job, wherever I may be found, I understand that the victory is in the valley. I may be in the valley, but I am victorious. How am I victorious? Because I have Christ within me. Christ Jesus walks with me. He lives within me. And I can do all things through Christ that strengthens me. I'm reminded of John F. Kennedy. He said, ask not what your country can do for you, but ask what you can do for your country. We're asking God for a lot of things. But I'm saying to you, stop asking heaven what heaven can do for you, but ask, you start saying, Lord, this is what I'm going to do for you. Give yourself to the things that God has given unto us to do. Your victory is in the valley, because we're going to stand before God. And when you stand before him, you want to hear him say, well done, my good and faithful servant. There is no broadcast that we give that is not complete without giving someone an invitation to the Lord. You may have heard the words that I have expressed as God has given them to me, and you say to me, Prophet Cuts, I want to change today. I want to give my life to the Lord today. What must I do? Well, repeat these words to me. Say, Lord, I'm a sinner, and I want to be saved. Come into my heart today and save me. I receive Jesus Christ into my heart and into my life today as my Lord and my Savior. Keep me, Lord, that I may continue to do good to others and serve you for the rest of my days. Come on and give God a hand praise right there. And I want you to remember these words as I express to you that we believe in you. God bless you is our prayer.
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5: But in this case here, when you pray in the Spirit, this is not something that is done as the Holy Spirit wills. Paul's literally saying, I will pray with the Spirit. I will pray with the understanding also. I will sing with the Spirit. I will sing with the understanding also. Well, what's the difference? Because you can't just go ahead and turn God on and off when it comes to his gifts and his manifestations, what he wants to do for people. Because the thing is that if it was up to you, you'd do it all the same way, the same time. You see a variety in the way that God manifests. And you see some cases where people just had something very supernatural to them, like the guy who was laid at the pool in John chapter 5, I believe. He didn't have any kind of He didn't have any kind of faith. He just complained that nobody's picking me up and putting me in the pool when the angels trouble the water, so I can go in there and get my healing. So he didn't have any faith. Jesus asked him, you want to be well? And he didn't even say, yes, I should want to be well. He just started complaining that I don't have anybody to help me out. So it's interesting. You see varieties of how the gifts of the Spirit flow, and where sometimes the gifts of the Holy Spirit is flowing, where in some cases where somebody, there's not a whole lot of sign of faith. But in most cases, is somebody going to go ahead and receive from God in that way if they don't have faith? No. As a matter of fact, Jesus made that real clear, you know, about the importance of faith when it comes to receiving from him. So I say that to say this, that there's a clear difference between something that is up to the Lord and his will, and when it's something that you have in you and you can go ahead and you're not turning off him and turning on him. No, you're the one that's getting turned off and turned on. He's always on. All right, I'm pointing to my plumber here today. So when the faucet is off, is there no water in the pipes? No, there is water in the pipes, but the faucet is in the off position. But when the faucet is in the on position, the water in the pipes can now get released. It's not, you said, well, there's no water in the pipes. No, there's water in the pipes. As a matter of fact, I believe this, that there's a whole lot of people that have been in the position where they could speak with tongues, but they haven't. Because they've not opened up the faucet. There's water in the pipes. There's living water about to push, gush out. And people that have just not opened the faucet. But I love that idea. I'm not turning God on and off. I'm turning me on and off because God is always on. All right. Oh, boy, we're running out of time here. Let's do one more and then we'll pick up next week. How about the public use is when God speaks to his people, but the private use of tongues is when we speak to God. Now, this is the prophecy that's quoted in 1 Corinthians 14, where it's Isaiah 28:11, and it says this, "For with stammering lips and another tongue, he will speak to this people." And the way it's quoted in 1 Corinthians 14, it says, "With men of other tongues and other lips, I will speak to this people." That is something that is going from heaven to earth. I will speak to this people through stammering lips and another tongue. So that's going this way, heaven to earth.

speaking in tongues, what you clearly see is that with stammering lips and another tongue, God speaks to his people. But the person who's praying in tongues, he does not speak to man, but to God. So one's going one way, one's going the other way. You see that? Glory to God. More we can get into. But let me close with this one little statement. There was a lady at a church. I knew this lady personally. And she said, I enjoy the teaching of the church I'm at, but I don't agree with the church's stance on speaking in tongues. And I appreciated her honesty. That's exactly what she said. What she failed to realize, though, was that the pastors of the church, before they get up and teach, spend significant time praying in tongues. Which means that she was getting the benefit of something she said she didn't believe in. Isn't that interesting? Say, I like the teaching of that church, but I don't believe in their stance on speaking in tongues. But the pastor spoke in tongues all the time in their own prayer life, before, in their preparation to stand before the congregation and teach. And she enjoyed the teaching. So she was getting the benefit of something, the direct benefit of something that she said she didn't believe in. Wow, isn't that wild or what? But hey, we're going to go ahead and pick up more next week because we're running out of time. But this is so important. I got to tell you, this is worth taking the time. Right from the very start, the idea of boneless chicken and filleted fish, taking the time to take the bones out and looking to make it real simple, easy to understand, and taking out any of the things where the enemy said, what about this? What about that? What about this? What about that? We want to have an answer for every one of those whatabouts to not be robbed of something the Lord wants us to have. Amen. Glory to God. Hallelujah. Are you hungry today? Thank you, Lord. Thank you, Lord. Now, I know this. I know there's people in varying situations, in varying positions, some who are new to the things of God, some that are well experienced with the things of God. But hey, in your prayer time, in your prayer life, when you talk to God, I want you to just go ahead and spend time with him, love on him, pour out your heart to him. And when you get to a point where it's like I hit a wall, Lord, there's more I want to say, but I don't know how to say it. There's more in my heart to articulate, but I don't know how to articulate it. When you hit that wall, that's exactly the moment. That's exactly the moment where this wonderful, wonderful gift given to the church, that the sense of the gift, there's the sense of the gift that is not for everybody, but there's the sense of the gift that we saw that it is for everybody, that everybody can benefit from, that all you got to do is be a believer and you can get in on this. So I challenge you this week in your prayer time, focus in, get with God. Go to the throne of grace boldly and talk to him. And when you get to the point where it's like, Lord, I've got more to say. I'm lost for words on what to say. And you sense something bubbling inside. It's not something that's taking you over, but just something that is like, well, I don't know what that is. I've never heard that before. Never thought that before. But I'm going to go ahead and let it rip. Because one thing you got to be confident about with your good father, you know, the good father that gives you good gifts, is that whatever you ask him for, that's what he's going to give you. If he asks for something bread, like bread or something helpful, will he give him a serpent? If he asks for an egg, will he give him a scorpion? Of course not. No good dad would ever do that. Well, if you're asking for the Holy Spirit, and Jesus was using that as an example of the Holy Spirit,
If you, being evil, would know how to give good

0: gifts to your children. He said, how much more will your Father give the Holy Spirit to those who ask him? And when you ask for the Holy Spirit, you don't have to wonder, am I getting the Holy Spirit or am I just being weird right now? No, he's giving you exactly what you ask for because he's a good daddy. We're going to go ahead and spend one more Sunday digging into this subject. And I encourage you, don't miss it. And I would encourage you with one other thing. Please take the time. Please take the time to go ahead and listen to this again sometime during the week. Replay it. Keep it fresh. Even some of the other ones, if you want to, if you got the time to go back, because we're building a foundation, and we're going to go ahead and, with the Lord's help, put the whipped cream and the cherry on top next week.
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